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1: Well, good evening and welcome to Orthodoxy Live, your live call-in show about the Orthodox faith, her teachings and traditions. I'm your host, Father Evan. And no, we are not streaming to you live on Ancient Faith Radio. Nevertheless, I'm glad you're with us. Instead, we've got another mailbag episode for you. Been a lot of travel in the last few weeks, and that's typical of the summer months with sacraments and special events. And so, but it's been great to have an opportunity to take some of these questions that we never get an opportunity to look at while on air and as you've made your phone calls. But if you're listening to this recording tonight and you'd like to send in your question as well, you can still do that at orthodoxylive@ancientfaith.com. You can also do that at ask@ancientfaith.com. And there's also an opportunity for you to record your questions. And finding the Orthodoxy Live podcast, the record button, you can record a question for us as well for use on air. Well, for the last few mailbag episodes, producer engineer Mike has been with us. But today, special guest Simon, who also works behind the scenes here at Ancient Faith Radio, is with me. Simon, it's great to have you on the program. This should be fun.
2: That's right. I'm happy to be here, Father Evan. Mike has the morning off. We are recording this in the morning, but he will be hearing this later.
1: You know, that's kind of the unusual magic of doing things like this. You know, you might be recording this. We've done mailbag episodes in the morning, in the afternoon, in the evening, when I've got travel. And Simon, have you ever done one of these with me?
2: No, this is my first time. I mean, I've been behind the camera on a few of them when we've recorded with some of our other guests. But this is my first time in front of the camera.
1: Well, I'm glad you're with us, Simon. You know, for those of you who are maybe new to the program, typically we're taking your calls, live questions while we're on air. But every once in a while, we have an opportunity to record one of these mailbag episodes, and it gives us an opportunity to go back. I mean, Simon, we're not even close to handling the questions that I've got in my folder. I'm looking at this, and I've got hundreds and hundreds of emails going back. Some of these emails have multiple questions in them, but you know, it's kind of nice to take a crack at answering a few of them as we get the opportunity. And Simon, let's get started. What's first?
2: Yeah, I have some of those questions that Father Evan mentioned, but certainly not the whole list, but there are a few good ones here that we'll get through. The first one I thought was interesting. This is from a listener, Roger. And he asks, how do I pray when I don't yet have a relationship with God as a non-believer? I want to believe and I want to have a relationship with God, but prayer is foreign to me. Absolutely.
1: Wow. I don't think a question like this has ever been asked. That's an incredible question. You know, it's interesting when we think about like entry into the church from either a non-Christian background, agnostic or atheistic background. And, you know, that may, for many places, have been a rare occurrence, but not any longer. I don't know if you're seeing the same thing in your local community, Simon, but so many of the newcomers in my parish and inquirers are people who have never stepped foot in a church before. Have you kind of experienced that as well?
2: Yeah, I don't know if there are any inquirers that would fit or catechumens that would fit that description in the parish we go to right now. But I have met a few. Actually, the priest who baptized me grew up atheist. He was for 30 plus years. And then Orthodox faith was the only Christianity, the only religion he had ever experienced.
1: Yeah. Well, I have to say, my parish, it's becoming a very, very common experience. And we just hosted this past week. We do this every once in a while, a newcomer's dinner. And we just host people who are new to our parish. We serve them a really nice dinner. And, you know, before we get started with kind of introductions and stuff, I just welcome people and go around and hear a little bit of their stories. And I would say a good 30% of them said, well, it's the first church I've ever been to and didn't grow up with faith at all. And I'm exploring it. So it sounds kind of like where Roger's at. And, you know, I wouldn't think that

0: someone like Roger, who comes to the church, would know what to do when it comes to really anything related to the Christian faith. Yeah. And I don't think there should be an expectation on their part either to feel like, oh, I can step right in. There's a process. It takes time. You know, one of the ways I think we can describe even prayer is to say it's like any relationship. You know, when you say, no, I've never met Simon before. I've never spoken with him, right? What would be the first step? Well, the first step would be to introduce yourself, wouldn't it? You know, to make yourself known to you. And vice versa, Simon, the initial step is for you to make yourself known to them. And so for someone who's just beginning with prayer and isn't even sure that God exists, I think they can start with the simplest of things of, you know, maybe kneeling beside their bed, if they're comfortable doing that, maybe even, you know, clasping their hands in that traditional form of prayer, maybe closing their eyes so they're not, you know, sort of focused on any image or imagery, and just begin with a simple call to God. You know, God, you know, this is who I am. This is the journey that I'm beginning, you know, and making an introduction. I can tell you, I've heard, you know, dozens and dozens of stories like that. Heard one just this last week where someone said to me that they had never been to a church, never prayed to God, and they found themselves one night in their room on their knees just offering a prayer. Now, for them, that prayer came in the midst of a great period of need, and they asked God to reveal himself to them, and he felt as if there was, within the next day or so, a still kind of peaceful answer, right, that led him to show up at the church. Sometimes when we introduce ourselves to someone, it can be a bit clunky, right? Mm-hmm. You know, if you meet somebody, Simon, you might feel like, well, I don't know, I met them, I don't really understand what everybody else sees in them. Have you ever had that go on?
1: Yes. Yeah, definitely.
0: Right. You know, it might take a few meetings, right, to sort of warm up to one another, but that's okay too. I think we're, you know, let's say fortunate in the Orthodox Church to have some resources people can use that can help. So for example, Roger, you may think about the idea of just offering a type of physical prayer without any words. You know, maybe something as simple as kneeling still in a still way before God, or standing with your sort of hands uplifted. Maybe you get a candle, place it in some part of your home where you can face maybe east with maybe a window nearby, and get up early in the morning as the sun is rising and still a little dark out, light that candle, and just stand quietly and still before God. The other resources that are available are, you know, we've got prayers, lots of prayers, prayers in a time of need, prayers when there's sickness, prayers to give thanks, prayers asking for forgiveness. And it could be like someone like Roger, Simon, that something's happened in their life and they don't know how to process that. You know, whether it's a sickness or an offense they've committed, or a need, or really feeling lost in life. And so, you know, you can go online and you can Google search even, you know, Orthodox prayers for ... whatever it is, and you'll get a hit that you can sort of download or just use off your smartphone if you want. Right. And you might even find, you know, full and complete sets of morning or evening prayers that you just try and offer. Mm-hmm. The reason I'm saying this is, you know, when we think about giving a greeting card, have you ever been in that aisle at the grocery store or at a Hallmark store looking for the perfect card for your wife or a friend, or right?
1: Yeah.
0: And sometimes you're not quite sure what you want to say, and you look through that, you know, stack of cards, and you find one that you're like, that kind of, I did that recently. My wife and I celebrated our anniversary, and I found a card that had a really nice picture of a mountain lake and a sunset. My wife loves those things on the front. And then the inside said something like, you know, I love my life with you. And it was something that my wife had said to me, you know, interestingly, a few weeks prior. And so I thought, oh, that's a great thing to find that card. And then I added my own words.
1: Of course, yeah.
0: Right. So Roger, that's also something you can do is, you know, use the words that the church has for prayer and then perhaps add your own, and don't worry about getting it right or wrong. You know, like a loving parent, you know, my children write me cards. We were talking about this before the show, Simon, weren't we? You've got little ones, right? You were up early.
1: Yes, I was.
0: How early today?
1: It was 3 a.m. today.
0: Yikes. Okay.
1: She eventually went back to sleep, but I didn't.
0: I understand. Well, I'll give it to you in the reverse. I have three adult children and one teenager, and two of my adult children are home for the summer. And last night about 11:40, I went out and said, hey guys, you know, could you be a little bit quiet? You know, we're trying to get to sleep, you know, cause they're up late.
1: Yeah.
0: Right. Making themselves snacks in the kitchen or whatever. Regardless, you know, my kids, you know, it was Father's Day. They wrote me cards. It was really nice, but I can think back to, you know, those early years where their cards were, you know, block letters and misspelled words and, you know, choppy phrases. Didn't matter. As their parent, I loved getting whatever they had to say to me. Right. And same here, Roger, whatever you got to say, you know, God wants to hear it. Doesn't matter if you get it right or wrong. The last thing I would say, and Simon, I never, you know, really never thought about the question that Roger's asking, but what a great one, right?
1: Yeah. I mean, I've never thought of prayer preceding, you know, an entry into the faith. Because I was raised up praying before I have memories, mm-hmm. right?
0: So yeah,
1: it's definitely different.
0: Well, think about it. You know, it's like we learn a lot of things when we're little without knowing their purpose or really how to do them. Like you learn your ABCs and your shapes and your colors. And, you know, you don't even know why you're learning to read. It's not like someone says, well, when you read,
1: yeah,
0: this is what's going to happen. Or this is why you learn to walk. Like, you know, as a child, you're just bumping into countertops and falling on your bum and doesn't matter, but you're trying to walk and you don't even really understand it.
1: Right.
0: Or eat. Right. You know, it's just somebody's put something at your mouth and you eat it and you don't even get to pick what it is. There's a lot of things in life that we do the action before we understand its meaning. And we find out that the thing is good for us. Right. That's certainly true of activities like prayer or fasting or generosity to the poor, or mercy or forgiveness. Right. Or patience. Right? These are all attributes of Christian living that maybe we don't understand at first, but we just try them on and we see how they fit. And at first it might feel like new clothing, but eventually it feels like that old shirt you always like to wear. And, you know, we progress. But, you know, the last thing I was going to say is that, of course, as we're first learning to pray, we might attend some services and connect with some people at the local community and stand beside them and say, I'm new. That can be uncomfortable. Or maybe the parish has a really good welcoming system and they know you're new, or you can reach out before you get there and say, I'm new, I'm going to come. Is it possible that someone can meet me and kind of help me and guide me through the service? And we just sort of do our best to pray in one of the services of the church. And that also helps us get started. So any thoughts, Simon?
1: I mean, Orthodox services are a great example if you want prayer modeled, what it looks mm-hmm. like. Lots of opportunities, mm-hmm. especially if either your parish or your local monastery where they do the hours.
0: Right, for sure. Yeah, and then there's just people there that are going to understand your journey and add their two cents if you're looking for some advice. So, all right, well, let's jump to the next question. That was a good one to start with.
1: Well, let's see if we can continue with another really great one. I love this question. We'll see what you think, Father Evan. But this is from Isaac, and he says, in John chapter 11, verse 33, it says, Jesus groaned in the spirit and was troubled. Why was he troubled, and why does he later weep? It seems important that our Lord came to tears, but I'm struggling to understand why.
0: Well, it took me a second. You know, they made reference to John 11:33, and I had to say, okay, what's John? And then I was like, oh yeah, John 11 is the story of Jesus' raising of his friend Lazarus from the dead.
1: Right, yeah.
0: And that's an important contextual point to the question being asked. You know, groaning in spirit. It's talking about, you know, the real human experience of grief. Right? To groan in our spirit, to encounter the deep sorrow and sadness that comes when we encounter death. And for any of us who have experienced the loss of a loved one, that phrase holds meaning. You know, I've been fortunate not to lose a lot of family members. I've lost all my grandparents who were near and dear to me, some aunts and uncles, a few cousins, and the experience of their passing has led to deep grief. Especially at one point in my life, I lost both my grandmothers within basically a month of each other. And I was a priest at the time. I remember I was giving the eulogy at the second funeral. And while giving the eulogy, I broke down in tears. You know, I was overcome deep inside of myself. There was a grief that came out. And it was interesting. After the funeral, I'm going to the reception, and I have a large family. My family members were coming up to me and going, what happened? Why did you? They were confused by my outpouring of grief, kind of like this... this listener who's confused by Jesus's experience of grief. And they, for a moment, I think forgot that I was human. Yeah. And we can forget that Jesus is human, yeah. Right? He was human and he experienced death and the sorrow that comes with that. And he grieved deeply. He was so sad to lose his friend, just as I was so sad to lose my grandmothers. And so I remember saying to family members, like, look, I know I'm a priest, and I know, you know, you kind of look at me that way, but remember, I'm also a grandson who's lost his grandmother, two grandmothers, and I was very close to them. And so there's a natural response to that loss, which is, as I said, you know, grief, right? And sorrow deep in our spirit, groaning in our spirits, right? Now, the other part of that question, you know, about weeping.
1: Yeah.
0: I think a lot of people love to point out the fact that that's like, you know, the shortest phrase in Jesus wept, right? And I'm just pulling up, and this is something that people may want to know about, the Orthodox Study Bible app, and it's a great resource. You can get it on an app store. I have it on my phone. And so I just pulled up on the app that particular passage. And I think he referenced verse 33, right?
1: Yeah, 11:33.
0: Yeah, and a little more context to the scene. You know, Jesus, he knows his friend's dying. He tells his apostles, disciples at that point, really, that he's going to die, and off they go. And when they get there, he encounters the sisters and of course the mourners who are with them. And then he decides to follow one of the sisters out to the tomb where Lazarus has been laid to rest. And it says in verse 32, then when Mary came where Jesus was and saw him, she fell down at his feet, saying to him, Lord, if you had been here, my brother would not have died. Therefore, when Jesus saw her weeping and the Jews who came with her weeping, he groaned in the spirit and was troubled. Not only is this verse recognizing the grief that Jesus felt, but it's also recognizing the grief felt in others and seeing their sorrow. And if we're truly human, that is also a real thing. You know, as a priest, I do funerals, and I encounter the grief of families and family members as they lay to rest their loved ones. And that moves me. I have empathy, right, for the grief they're feeling. That's what a human being should feel, right? That compassion, that co-suffering. If we don't feel that at all, there might be something that is in need of healing and something that's broken in us, right? So, you know, Simon, if you have a friend who loses a loved one and they're in your presence weeping and lamenting, you know, that's gonna tug at you, right?
1: Yeah,
0: it's just absolutely. It's just a natural expression, a healthy expression, right? And so that's part of what's going on. And then when it gets down a little bit later, it's two verses down below. It says, "And he said, 'Where have you laid him?' They said to him, 'Lord, come and see.'" So that's verse 34, and then it's verse 35, which is the quote unquote shortest verse. Jesus wept. And there's an explanation in the next verse as to why he wept. Then the Jews said, "See how he loved him." So one of the things that we have to understand in the incarnation, and so this is a really important question from the standpoint of, if we would call it, you know, dogmatics or systematic theology, we are not confessing a God who was ambivalent, right? Or disconnected or detached from our human experience. But rather, we profess and preach the God who left his throne, his place in the heavens, his authority and power, and as St. Paul says, even emptied himself of all of that, and with extreme humility took on human flesh and was incarnate born of the Virgin in a cave, laid in the feeding trough of an animal, right? Mm-hmm. That's the you know, we call that Christmas, you know, in the West, or in the Nativity. But its theological importance is not lost on the Church, you know. And much of the early Church reflection on this reality was around the idea that the God of gods, the Lord of lords, became human, but not in part, but fully human. So Jesus Christ, the second person of the Trinity, again, this is systematic dogmatic theology played out in John 11, was a human being. He was also divine. So he was born, he grew, he learned. He had a mother that taught him how to walk and eat and play nice with other kids. And while he was fully divine as a child, he was also fully human. So, you know, he had to teethe. I'm sure you've got that going on right now with your 2-year-old.
1: Yeah.
0: He had to be potty trained. It's bananas to think about that. But, you know, he also encountered all the normal, natural realities of human experience. Hunger, thirst. He got tired. As he worked as a carpenter, he probably got specks of sawdust in his eyes. He references that in one of his statements about judging others. It's a really lovely thing to consider. You know, he's working in the workshop as a carpenter, and he gets dust in his eye, and then he uses that to explain the idea of judgment, right?
1: Yeah, that's right.
0: Right? It's beautiful. He walked most places. He encountered livestock, you know. He slept indoors and out of doors, so he went camping. He made friends. He had a beloved friend, John, right? he encountered people that disliked him. He tried to win people over. He had a purpose and a mission, and he was expressing it to others, like all this, right? Mm-hmm. But one thing we can say that God never really, truly, fully experienced or, you know, quote unquote, understood was death, right? Just as he really wouldn't understand hunger or thirst, right? He's impassive in that way. And so think about the fact that God decided to experience all of it, even death. And so when he gets to the tomb, he weeps in front of something he never intended. He didn't intend for us to die. That wasn't his purpose for creating us, you know, so we would die and be separated from the love of others and the love we have for them. And that experience, right, makes more radical and more profound God's reaction to it. And what's God's reaction to death? To conquer it.
1: Right.
0: All right. And so we know, like as Orthodox Christians, think how powerful it is. The Gospel of John, chapter 11, forms the basis of an entire liturgical day as we make our way into Holy Week and before Palm Sunday, right? We call it Lazarus Saturday. And we read that entire gospel to the faithful, and we, if you will, meditate on that even into Sunday when Jesus enters Jerusalem. And we know that many people showed up in John 12 just to see this guy Lazarus, whom he'd raised from the dead, right? Mm-hmm. And so, you know, this decision by God to become human had profound ramifications. Now God not only experiences the death of a dear friend, but what does he do when he encounters it? He says, I'm going to call this guy out of the grave. And everybody's like, what are you thinking? Like, it's going to be, you know, pull the stone away is what he tells them. And they're like, it's going to smell bad. He's been in there 4 days. It's a warm climate. The body is decaying, right? It's rotting. That's nasty, right?
1: Right, yeah.
0: I love how in the icon it shows the bystanders holding their clothing to their noses.
1: Yeah, right? Yeah.
0: Because of the stench. And, you know, what is also so powerful there is that he doesn't roll the stone away. He tells the others. He wants them to not only experience, but participate in the conquering of death. So he says, roll away the stone. And they do. And then he yells into the tomb, Lazarus, come out. And out he comes, still in the strips of grave cloths. And then he tells the people standing by, unbind him and let him go. In a sense, he's speaking to death there, right? Death, unbind humanity, let it go, because I, the Lord of life, have come to conquer sin and death. It's, I mean, what a great question. Mm-hmm. Never been asked. And what an opportunity to sort of reflect on that. Any last thoughts there, Simon?
1: A couple of quick things. Me and my family moved to a new town when I was entering mm-hmm. into seventh grade. Mm-hmm. Just a couple months after we moved, there was a kid at school in the grade below who passed away in a car accident.
0: Oh.
1: And I did not know him. I had only, mm-hmm. you know, passed by in the hall, seen his face, but
0: right.
1: no personal
0: right.
1: connection. But I went to the funeral.
0: Mm-hmm.
1: And this kid was clearly special to so many other mm-hmm. kids in the school and parents. Like he had many, many, many connections,
0: mm-hmm.
1: Despite
0: mm-hmm.
1: being so young. And honestly, it was the most moved I have been at the funeral of anyone, despite not knowing this boy.
0: Yeah.
1: Just
0: yeah.
1: Yeah.
0: Well, you know, you say that, and I like to read history books when I have time, and I'm reading one now, and it's about World War II, and I'm reading about the battles that occurred in North Africa. It's the same thing happens to me. I don't know these young men that perished, mm-hmm. you know, what, 70, what was that, 80 years ago almost?
1: Yeah.
0: And yet I'm moved, and I'll pray for their repose. Right. So yeah, it's a normal human reaction. Well, Simon, let's take a quick break and we'll come back here just a little bit on the other side and continue with questions.
1: All right. Sounds good.
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0: Well, welcome back to Orthodoxy Live here on Ancient Faith Radio. I'm glad you're with us this evening. If you tried calling in to our 800 number, which I'll give to you here, 1-855-237-2346, that's 1-855-AF-RADIO, you may have noticed no one picked up the phone, and that's because today, as you're listening to us, we are recording a mailbag episode with questions that have come in over the years that we've never had a chance to answer. And so if you'd like to add to the list of questions that you'd love answered here on this show, you can do that by emailing us at orthodoxylive@ancientfaith.com. So Simon, it's been great having you as a co-host. We've had a couple of incredible questions to start off the show, and I'm sure you've got another one for me.
1: This next one I thought was interesting. It's another thing that, you know, I could really benefit from your answer to this as well. This is from Trevin. It's over email, and he said, "Father, when I think about my sins, I often get very despondent. I just can't seem to overcome them, and I feel that the more I fail, the more pointless it is to be a Christian.
0: Yeah.
1: In the end, it feels like I am trying to be perfect and this isn't working. In fact, it is wrecking me. How then should I start working on combating sin?"
0: Wow. That's a good question. That's a question every one of us could ask, right?
1: Yeah, definitely.
0: There's so much to say about this question. I mean, you could write several books on this question. And in some ways, this question could lead you into every aspect of the Christian experience and response to faith. I mean, it's really an incredibly powerful question. We can't say everything that needs to be said, so let's try to give some guidance from the church. First thing to say is, yeah, trying to be perfect, bad idea. Yeah. That's a really bad idea. It's not what God wants us to try to do. You know, even that phrase, people always throw this back in my face. They're like, well, wait a minute. It says in the scriptures, be perfect. You know, that's at the Matthew 7, as your heavenly Father is perfect. And that's a troubling or challenging translation, you know, of a Greek word, perfect. It doesn't mean what we typically mean, you know, as modern people, you know, do everything exactly right. That's not what the scriptures there are saying. They're saying something more like, you know, come to your rightful place, become whole, you know, come to your rightful end, you know, but it's not telling you to do everything just right. In fact, what's so crazy about this is, you know, when we look at Christ in his ministry, when he is attempting to fashion a people and redirect a people, he encounters a group of adversaries known as the Pharisees. And we still use this today when we say, you know, if someone's like being really rigid and trying to do all things right and get it all right, we say, well, they're being like, you know, Pharisaical.
1: Yeah.
0: You know, or you know, oh, what are you, a Pharisee? You know, when you sort of judging someone for their, you know, rightly ordered and perfect actions.
1: Yeah.
0: Well, the Pharisees had this really, you know, misguided idea that if they were going to reinstate God's blessings and God's presence in Israel in the temple and overthrow their Roman masters, what they needed to do was to ensure that everyone in Israel at all times was following exactly the law, the teachings. And so they would even have sort of religious police who would be out in the marketplace or walking down the alleyways and byways, and they would be checking on you. And if you didn't do things exactly right, then you were a blasphemer, a sinner, an outcast, and it was your fault. It was you messed up the whole thing for everybody else, because now God wouldn't show up and redeem them and deliver them. And so that's why, you know, when Jesus heals someone on the Sabbath, they're like, blasphemer. He's breaking the commandment not to work on Sabbath. You know, and Jesus, in many encounters with the Jews, if you just read the New Testament, you can see his exasperation. Like, you know, how many of you who have an animal that needs to drink, untie it on the Sabbath? You know, and then you're telling me that I shouldn't heal someone who's been bound up by sin and sickness. Like, it's preposterous, right? But that's where perfection will lead us, right? This idea. And even in our own personal lives, like, we've got to get it all right. And so then, you know, you can see the futility of their pursuit in the encounters that Christ is having and the absurdity of where that pursuit leads them. And so then we can say, well, that's the same thing that happens personally when we try to become perfect. You know, when we try to do everything right, as if Christianity was the heaping up of one right action after another. You know, of moral perfection, of doing the right thing and never the wrong thing. That's a tragic reduction of what it means to be a Christian and what Christianity is all about. And unfortunately, it's what most people think it is who are not Christian. Like, well, they're just, yeah, you know, trying to be do-gooders, you know. And it's, in many ways, the quote-unquote, I say quote unquote, because I don't believe it is the gospel. It's quote unquote the gospel that gets preached to people. You know, most people in America think, well, you know, Christianity is about morality, you know, and hence, you know, some of those political debates, like, you know, Christians are against the following immoral behaviors, you know, and then the list starts.
1: Yeah.
0: And so it just feels like a lot of judgment, you know. It's a ridiculous thing. But that question, you know, sort of begs an answer. Well, then if it's not those things, then what is Christianity? And how do I overcome my desire to sort of do things right? Which is, in a sense, you know, a position of pride. You know, I do it right, others do it wrong. And because I do it right, I'm justified by God. I mean, that's exactly the position in the story of the publican and the Pharisee, or the tax collector and the Pharisee, that comes out in Luke's gospel, right? And the Pharisee stands before God and lists his accomplishments, the things he was doing perfectly right. I pray, I fast, I give tithes of all that I receive, and I thank you that I am not like that other guy back there, the tax collector. That's where the pursuit of perfection leads us, right? This egoism and pride. Like, I'm right and others are wrong. And that gets repeated ad nauseum in our lives, right? When we get in fights with our wife, with our children, with our friends, with our family, with our bosses. It's all about us being right and being perfect and being justified. That's where perfectionism leads. So what should we be doing, right?
1: It's a million dollar question.
0: A million dollar question, right? I think first thing is that we have to counter and, if you will, destroy this myth that that's what Christianity is about, perfectionism. It's not. And then we have to replace the myth, the lie, with the truth. And the truth is, Christianity is about relationship. I mean, it sounds so simple, right? Christianity is about relationship. And relationship is about getting to know someone and allowing them to get to know us. And then because of that relationship, making transformative changes in our life. So when I met Stacy, I was a single man. And as a single man, I lived a certain way. And then I met her and we entered into a relationship. And because that relationship was so powerful and important and transformative, I changed my behaviors. You know, and then I had children and that did it again. And then I became a clergyman and that did it again. The relationship is the purpose, to enter into relationship and communion and that dialogue of love and not perfection. You know, I won't be a perfect husband. I can't be a perfect husband, but I can be in relationship. And relationship has all of the complexity and nuance and ups and downs and struggle and all of it. And it's all fine. You know, God doesn't sit there and go, I need them to be perfect. He wants to be in relationship, right? Let me give you a kind of a strange analogy. You've been to a baptism?
1: Yes. My own, obviously, but
0: okay. Yeah. So you came into the church as an adult.
1: I did. Yes.
0: Yeah. Were you tonsured?
1: As part of the baptism? Yeah.
0: Yeah. Yeah. Everybody is. So for those of you who don't know what I'm talking about, you know, during the baptismal service, after you're baptized, after you're anointed with holy chrism, right? So you've been grafted in through participating in the death and resurrection of Christ. You've been grafted in by being anointed with holy chrism, many prayers read over you. Then there comes this point where you're tonsured, which is, you know, a portion of your hair. Someone might ask, well, how were you tonsured, Father? I was a child. So, but a portion of your hair is cut from your head, often in the sign of the cross. And then that hair is typically placed on a small paten or dish. And then that is taken into the altar. And then the hair is placed on the censer with the lighted charcoal in which we place, you know, the sweet smelling incense. And your hair is burned up as a sweet smelling sacrifice before God. Why the heck would we do that? And there's some indication in the prayer, but without going there, let me just say this. You know, God, who is perfect and needs nothing, right? He's perfect. Does he need anything from us? He's perfect in the sense of he's complete and whole. He doesn't, right? But what does God want? You ever thought about that?
1: Yes.
0: What does he want? You're worried about getting it wrong. I know.
1: Well, how to phrase it, but yeah, go ahead.
0: Well, he wants us.
1: Yeah.
0: I mean, you're a parent. Do you want your daughter to be perfect or do you just want her?
1: Just her.
0: Yeah. You want her. You know, when they get up in the morning, their hair's not right. They don't have the nicest clothes on and all that. Do you care? No, you just want to cuddle them. Right. That's what you want. So we take what we can truly give God, and that is ourselves in the form of our hair, and that's our offering to God. I don't have anything to give you, because typically, you know, someone who's baptized is literally naked, mm-hmm. right? They don't have anything they bring into the font, and they don't have anything they take out of the font. And so the hair is a representation of themselves. They give themselves to God. And that is the sweet smelling fragrance that is offered up to God is us. So one of the things we can do when we're struggling with perfection is recognize, no, wait a minute. What God wants is us. And his expectation is not that we are going to come perfectly to him, but rather we are going to come honestly to him. You know, just like I do try to do that with my wife, try to honestly give myself to her, all the parts of myself, you know, and you know, being married, all the parts aren't so nice.
1: No, definitely not.
0: Right? Now, if I have a conscience, if I am attempting to grow in the relationship, I don't leave those unclean, disfigured parts of myself out there and say, it doesn't matter. Just because I'm petty and selfish, you know, she'll accept me anyway. We're in relationship. I try to become a better version of myself and more worthy of the gift of her love. So I try to be less petty, you know, less selfish,
1: yeah,
0: more thoughtful, right? That's just natural. Now, it's hard for us to do that, and God understands that. So this process of repentance is continuous, and on it goes the rest of our lives. But yeah, that's the point. Well, I think we probably have time for one more, right?
1: Yeah. Oh, I was just going to quickly add, Father Evan, if I may. Mm-hmm. It almost... I mean, in my very limited, shorter experience than yours, for certain, coming back together, whether it's parent and child or husband and wife, after there's been some sort of a separation, and, you know, there's kind of like a healing of whatever it was that divided you in the very act of trying to come back together.
0: Hmm. Yeah. I mean, lots of beautiful things to think about there, right?
1: Yeah.
0: All right. Well, let's move on to our last question.
1: Okay. This is kind of a difficult one. If that's fine. Definitely something I have been wondering about myself. So let's just cover it. This one is from, I believe it's the emailer is Wesley, is how you'd pronounce that. He says, over the past several months, I've been seriously exploring orthodoxy through scripture, writings of apostolic fathers, and those of Metropolitan Callistos. I wanted to share one important concern and question that I have. My wife has a wheat allergy and severe gluten intolerance. Even trace contact can cause her painful reactions. For example, once she used an oil that had trace wheat in its ingredients and it caused severe reaction. And what he asks is, we want to know how she may be able to safely participate in the Eucharist should we become part of the church.
0: Yeah, yeah. This is a more common question than ever before, you know, and it kind of fits within the category of all sorts of questions related to how does the church respond to a specific challenge or need in my life, whether that's emotional, intellectual, spiritual, or physical. In this case, it's physical, right?
1: Yeah.
0: Someone has an extreme wheat intolerance, and what do you do when the Eucharist is made from, I shouldn't say made from, the Eucharist is consecrated bread and wine that becomes the body and the blood. You know, there's lots of ways to respond to this particular question, but before I do that, let me just say the church is always interested in providing a pastoral response that fits and listens to the particular question or challenge or situation of a person, right? We see that Christ did that. He didn't just ignore people's life circumstances and just plow through them. Whether that was the woman caught in adultery, the woman at the well, the rich young man, Zacchaeus. I mean, it's on and on. The Lord encounters people and understands who they are, even his disciples. He understood their differences, their strengths, their weaknesses. Peter's different than John, who's different than Luke. I mean, not Luke. Luke wasn't one of the 12. Sorry. James, I should say. And so, you know, the church says the same, right? So in this particular situation, the church has to address the particular challenge of this person. And she has to do it in a way that's respectful of them, but also has integrity with how we approach this mystery, the Eucharist. And so on the one hand, we could say there are those who have received the Eucharist in faith and trust and not been, and I'm talking about here people who do have a wheat intolerance, or perhaps they are a former alcoholic, and they haven't had even a drop of alcohol, and they receive the Eucharist, and we could say, if you will, miraculously, no ill effect physiologically occurs. I have people in my parish like that, right? But then there are others, and I've had this too, where people who receive in faith approach the chalice and receive, and they grow ill physically because their wheat intolerance, whatever. And so depending on the local parish and its capacity, there are ways that we can address this. And so my bishop has allowed things like the reception of just the blood. So what we have done by and through his direction is that before we add the body into the chalice, we remove a small portion of the blood and place it in a separate chalice, and the person receives only that. For those that don't have that even trace insensitivity, they may come to the chalice and only receive from the chalice with the body in it, just the quote unquote blood again. Others, maybe just a small portion of the body. So there's lots of varied ways that we might address that. At one point, our bishop even gave us permission to have on the paten gluten-free bread. And we would use that gluten-free bread, and we would make up a chalice. And, you know, I know that some people might be completely scandalized, like, what the heck, Father Evan? You know, what are you doing? I'm like, look, I'm talking to my bishop. He's giving me permission. He's directing. And this is exactly where Christ was with the woman who was caught in adultery. She should be stoned. That's what the law, that's the rules. and he doesn't condone it, right? We have to meet people where they're at. We have to encounter that. We have to be reasonable. It's not like, okay, tomorrow then we're just all across America, we're using gluten-free bread for the chalice. That's not what we're saying. Mm-hmm. But is it possible the local community can address the needs of a specific person for their salvation? That's what's needed. You know, I think it's a possibility, right? All right. I think we might have, if there's a simple question, maybe we've got time to squeeze one more in.
1: I mean, here's a pretty quick one. This is from the Visual Bible Official. Hi, Father. When saying the Jesus Prayer, does it matter if we do it in our mind or say it out loud? I have heard mixed teachings on how to go about with the Jesus Prayer. God bless.
0: It's so funny to me how many, and not the question that this person's asking, but really sort of sometimes the directions that sort of float out there in the internet about, you know, someone shouldn't say the Jesus Prayer without a spiritual father giving them direct instruction to do so, or mm-hmm. someone shouldn't say the Jesus Prayer if they're not Orthodox. Someone shouldn't say the Jesus Prayer without with breath. You know, it's like, right? Have you encountered this?
1: A little, yeah, here and there online, I have.
0: Yeah. It's just there's a lot out there, right? You know, someone shouldn't say it in their mind. They should always use the lips. And look, I don't know of any really kind of authentic response to the use of the Jesus Prayer that goes down that lines. There are recommendations that, you know, people have offered who are spiritually mature that are nice to incorporate. Like, there is the general sense that when someone begins saying the Jesus Prayer, they should use the lips. And they should repeat the prayer at a more, you know, steady pace. Mm-hmm. And then allow that to be internalized. But it's sort of like, you know, when the Lord gave the Lord's Prayer to us to recite, he didn't give a bunch of instructions about, you know, how to say it, you know, what position to be in. He just gave us the prayer. And he entrusted that to us. And we can say the same thing here. To call upon the name of the Lord Jesus is good, however we may do it. Slow, fast, out loud, in our head, kneeling, laying in bed, you know, using a prayer rope, not 3 times, 30 times, 300 times. It's good. It's a good thing. And, you know, practiced and attempted to do honestly, wonderful. You know, of course, like in all things, to avoid the idea of spiritual delusion, like we're some sort of master and God's speaking to us directly and through this prayer has lifted us above all of humanity. I mean, of course, those are improper and unhelpful thoughts.
1: Yeah.
0: Right. So, you know, just simply offering it and moving forward in that prayer is a good thing, however you do it. So that's my response to that. So, Simon, well, we got through, about 5 questions on this mailbag episode, but these were really great questions. I enjoyed, talking about them.
1: Yeah. And we just lost your video at the end here. Oh, now you're back.
0: Yeah. I'm coming in and out, huh?
1: Yeah.
0: Well, I don't think you need to see my visual. Let's joke about that. Simon, I go back a ways with this live radio show, and for a long time, right? Most of the time of this show, there was no live stream, which I kind of liked because, you know, it's hard. I don't keep the video on for myself because I can't sit there and look at myself while I'm talking. It's just totally distracting.
1: Yeah, I know what you mean.
0: Yeah. Well, thanks for joining me, Simon. It's a real joy to have you on. It was great to co-host this show together, and hopefully we'll do it again, huh?
1: Yeah.
0: Yeah. Well, you've listened to a special edition of Orthodoxy Live here on Ancient Faith Radio. This has been a mailbag edition. If you've called in with a question or have one for us, apologize that we didn't have the phones manned, but we pre-recorded the show. But you can still ask your question by emailing us at orthodoxylive@ancientfaith.com or ask at Ancient Faith, or you can pre-record a question. 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Good night and God bless.

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2: So, Cynthia, when you walked into the studio, I was like, wait, what time is our plane leave? Where's my license? Where's my boarding pass?
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3: So we've been traveling a lot lately. We've been to Arizona, we've been to Alabama, and I feel like all places in between.
2: And it's been amazing.
3: Yes, it has.
2: Wonderful. Yeah, like you said, I was I'm still trying to get out of the travel mode.
3: Oh yeah. Like what's the next thing? Where do we have to be next?
2: Where do we have to be next? But man, what an incredible couple weeks we've had getting to see such different landscapes.
3: Mm-hmm. Yeah, very different landscapes.
2: You know, meeting different kinds of people, seeing the different kinds of parishes that are so. Like, we went to this, well, in Arizona, we were in Arizona, at a

0: Incredible.
1: Equally incredible and like so beautiful in a totally like different way.
0: Yeah, yeah. That was St. Simeon OCA.
1: Yes.
0: Church. And I've been listening to their music on Spotify.
1: Oh my gosh. It's gorgeous.
0: It is. It is. And they have a ton of catechumens coming in.
1: Yes. So much. Both of them had just so much growth.
0: And a lot of kids. Both of them.
1: Yes.
0: A lot of kids.
1: So cute.
0: It was.
1: So cute. So, you know, it's, we're so used to Cynthia like working together.
0: Mm-hmm.
1: So usually it's like you and me in a coffee shop. That's like the bulk of what happens. We either work on our own,
0: right,
1: or together in a coffee shop, or we're in our studio,
0: our
1: with beautiful, our beautiful producer.
0: With Trudy.
1: Trudy. So getting out there and being among people is so fantastic.
0: It is. It's like a shot in the arm of just energy,
1: yeah,
0: and motivation.
1: And hearing where people are at,
0: mm-hmm,
1: I think is really helpful for us in terms of like as we think about what podcasts to have or what resources we want to create, you know, comes from these very authentic conversations with people from all over.
0: Yeah. Yeah. Very authentic. And I think that every time we go to a retreat and we meet more people, we get dialed in even more on what people need and what the hot buttons are.
1: Mm-hmm.
0: And it gives us an even better idea of where we should be going with our ministry.
1: Yes. Yes. And it's comforting, right? Because we're all so different, and yet we have so many of the same things we're trying to overcome.
0: We do, like the body odor.
1: Oh my gosh.
0: This came up several times everywhere we went. Oh, I listened to your podcast on deodorant, and people love that. We talk about body odor.
1: Yeah, I mean, so funny. Like, the last three retreats we went to, that has been a hot topic of conversation.
0: I love it. So we're going to concentrate more on
1: body
0: that.
1: Odor. We've heard you.
0: Yes, we've heard you.
1: And we're going to dive deeper.
0: Yeah.
1: For you.
0: Yeah. So let's talk a little bit more about deodorant, because that is such a hot topic.
1: Mm-hmm.
0: First of all, dialing into what we want to make sure we avoid in the commercial deodorants out there and why we want to avoid them. And I'm just going to name some key things. First of all, aluminum. So I think a lot of people know that there are a lot of studies out there showing potential links to cancer. And they always have to say potential. So I will also say potential because I'm speaking in public, but I think the studies pretty much confirm that there's a link there.
1: Mm-hmm.
0: It also mimics estrogen. So if you are a woman of a certain age, you are probably already having an estrogen progesterone imbalance in your body, perimenopause or menopause. This definitely doesn't help at all. Aluminum also plugs sweat glands. So we don't want to plug what God gave us to detoxify with. Okay. And alcohol, which dries out the skin, parabens, which are also estrogenic, and they affect our endocrine system. Parabens have been found in breast tumor tissues, so we don't want parabens. Triclosan, which I can never say, disrupts hormone regulation, and they're now trying to get it out of products, but it's still there. Phthalates, which has been linked to lower IQs and higher rates of asthma. Anything that says parfum, which is fancy for fragrance, or just fragrance. Fragrances can have an average of 14 ingredients. So these are secret ingredients that companies use that they're not going to divulge because it's their proprietary fragrance or smell. 80% of these ingredients have never been tested to be safe for human use, like formaldehyde, acetone, phthalates, camphor even. So that's why you want to be really careful about choosing your deodorant.
1: That is a strong argument.
0: Yeah, it is pretty strong. That's what I thought.
1: It's like, wow.
0: Yeah, yeah.
1: Yeah.
0: So the one I'm using right now is called Plant Therapy, their unscented version. It's an essential oil company, and some of their versions have fragrance in them, which I'm like, well, that doesn't make sense. But the unscented version, there are a couple other companies I like. One's called Purely Great. One is called Each and Every. And one is called Attitude. And if you go to EWG.org and you look at EWG verified deodorants, you'll get a whole listing of them and where to purchase them. But, oh, and another one, Beauty Counter. So I use a lot of beauty counter products.

0: because I know I can trust them, and they have a deodorant that's clean. But you made your own, and you're ready to share your secret recipe, right?
1: Yes, I did make my own because I had tried one from the, just like whatever, Target or something I picked up, and it was a stick, and it was, but I was very unhappy with
0: it. Yeah, it did not work for you.
1: That is when you'll see some episodes ago. That's what started the whole thing.
0: Yeah.
1: Was I was feeling frustrated about my natural deodorant.
0: Right.
1: So, but I did find one that I was like, well, it, plus it can be expensive. So I'm like, I'm just going to make it if I can.
0: Yeah.
1: So this is the one that I have been using. My daughter now uses it. I prefer it to the stick I had for sure. And so people ask me about this too. What is that recipe? So here's basically what it is. 1/2 cup baking soda, 1/2 cup arrowroot powder, which is also another form of like cornstarch.
0: Yeah, only without the corn. Yeah.
1: Yeah, and you can use cornstarch, they said, or arrow powder. Do you have a...
0: You can. I prefer you use arrowroot powder.
1: Arrowroot powder. 5 tablespoons coconut oil, and then 20 drops of either grapefruit essential oil or another essential oil with antibacterial properties.
0: So I love this recipe because when we were in Birmingham, someone asked you, because I said at one point that I was only putting things on my skin that I would eat.
1: Yes.
0: Because everything you put on your skin does go into your bloodstream. You might as well have eaten it, right? Yeah. And someone said, Molly, could you eat your deodorant?
1: And I said, technically, if you were into that, you could.
0: You could. You really could. I mean,
1: but what about the essential oil? You can't eat that.
0: Well, you can.
1: You can?
0: It comes from a grapefruit.
1: Okay.
0: Yeah. So I would, I mean, I wouldn't eat a lot of any of this stuff. I wouldn't have a snack with your deodorant.
1: Here's what I suggest you do with it. Use it as deodorant under your arms.
0: Yes. Don't eat it.
1: I wouldn't eat it.
0: No. It wouldn't taste very good.
1: No.
0: But you could. You would not die.
1: Okay. Good to know. Good to know. So anyway, that's what it is. If people people were dying to know.
0: People were dying to know. They wanted to talk about body odor and were dying to know. But one of the things I loved is it really reinforced our belief in how important community is.
1: Yes. Yes. I think we both kind of came away with that over the weekend and seeing, you know, sometimes when you, because of the, whatever stage of life you're in, it's easy to kind of congregate with people of your same age, your same season of life, your peers. And what I noticed about these retreats was, first of all, it was women from multiple parishes. So not everybody knew each other.
0: Exactly. That was really great.
1: Yes.
0: I loved it. People traveled 1.5 to 2 hours and didn't know each other and
1: mingled,
0: and became friends.
1: Yes. Mingled at the table. And so you're sitting with people who are not your same age, not in your same season of life, not your same vocation. And that diversity, you know, we try to really prompt conversation that leads to get to know people a little deeper.
0: Yeah.
1: And having that diversity of those experiences, I think, is really beneficial because, you know, not only do you feel understood, because sometimes we carry our stresses alone, and just knowing that other people are working through those same things feels very comforting, but also hearing how other people are dealing with those stressors or have come to the other side of them, especially, you know, someone who might be a little bit farther down the life journey than you are, that's invaluable.
0: Yeah, that's what I love about these retreats is it's not just the Molly and Cynthia show. We're building community. It's all about everyone sitting at their tables, talking to each other, learning from each other, realizing that we're all the same in a lot of ways.
1: Yeah.
0: And one of the things that I talk about in the retreats is how, you know, if we write down our goals and our dreams and our aspirations, thank you. more caffeine. No. We're 42% more likely to achieve them. And then if we get help, like whether it's a health coach or a financial planner or a trainer or a life coach or whomever, or priest, your spiritual father, you're 65% more likely. But if you are in community with other people who also are like-minded and have the same types of goals and aspirations, you are 95% more likely to attain them.
1: And I totally attest to that.
0: Yeah.
1: Because of our community, because of all the things I could not in my own life get under control, for decades, I finally have found progress. Like, I mean it. My life has changed. My habits have changed, but because I have immersed myself in community, because we are talking about it weekly. We are, that is part of our conversations. I am surrounded by people who are pushing me in this area in a good way.
0: Yeah. Oh, yeah. It doesn't feel like pushing.
1: No.
0: But encouraging.
1: Get back up. Yeah.
0: Yeah. Lifting up.
1: Yeah. We're still doing this. And I so believe in the power of community because of that. And that's what we wanted to talk about today, because not everyone has a supportive community or even realizes how plugging into community could really change your life.
0: Absolutely.
1: So we wanted to explore that a little bit.
0: Yeah, we're going to explore that today, because remember that Jim Rohn quote, you're the average of the five people you spend the most time with? I think that that is so true, and we need to take a look at who those people are that we're spending the most time with and know whether we need to add a new community to our life.
1: Yeah, you know, that's something you bring up at our retreats, that quote. And I think that quote is such a, like, it's really a sobering reminder to me that I am always either being influenced by or influencing others with my own perspectives, my attitudes, my actions, my words. And it's never just about me. Like, all of this work that I do, or the self-care that it's really for my neighbor.
0: Yeah.
1: Right? Because the energy that comes from, you know, my worldview, you know, and like, these are the things that are spread to the orbit around me. And that includes in my home, that includes friends I hang out with, you know. And you know, if you've ever been out with people or you're in a situation where the conversation has gotten really, like, catastrophizing or gossipy, and you leave kind of inner turmoil, you know, you
0: just kind of drained.
1: You know, versus, like, I think about, which I've talked about before, like that first time I went to that Michael Hyatt Best Year Ever conference with you years ago, and being in a whole room of people who were so positive and hopeful about the future and showing up for life, it was so energizing. And I'm like, that's what I want people to leave when they're with me. Oh, I feel energized. I feel a little calmer. I feel a little more hopeful, you know?
0: You know, I was talking to a client recently who really inspired me. So when you talk about the five people that you spend your time with, let's say you look at those people and you realize that you're drained when when you leave them. So the first thought is, well, throw out those friends and get five more or a new community, right? But that's not what we're talking about.
1: Yeah.
0: This client said that she has identified certain people in her life that she feels a little more drained when she leaves them, and she's realized that it's because the talk tends to go towards a more negative topic or whatever. She said what she's done is, when she gets together with those people, she is more proactive and starts talking about all the positive things in her life.
1: I love that.
0: All the wonderful things that are happening, and she takes the lead.
1: Yeah.
0: So like you said, she's influencing people around her by taking that lead. And by the time they part from each other, instead of her feeling a little depleted, they're feeling a little elevated.
1: I love that.
0: Elevated. Yeah.
1: And that's intentionality at its core. I mean, it's knowing what your goal is, which is that, right, to be the light, embody the light and the hope that we're getting ready to celebrate the resurrection, to carry that resurrectional perspective. And so when you enter into a conversation, that pause of crossing yourself and saying, Lord of mercy, be with my words. Before
0: Powerful.
1: We pick up the phone, before we say, you know, even coming here, I was like, you know, it's a little cold, you know, like, and I was like, I know if I didn't step my, the first thing I'd say would be, oh, it's so cold. You know, like, just stopping to think, like, why don't I not say that? Why don't I work on saying something and grateful, right? And it seems like, oh, that's so small. But those are the small things that add up and add up and add up to change not only our own mindset, but to change, you know, like our relationships.
0: Exactly. And changes everyone in your path. You become the light.
1: Yes, absolutely.
0: Yeah. Yeah. Which is why we're having our guest on today. Her name is Paula Dranger, and she's a licensed mental health professional. She specializes in social work and works with communities to inspire people to be their best and to reach their goals. And she's just a light in a room any what time she walks in. So we're really excited to talk to Paula Dranger today.

0: Paula Dranger has multiple degrees and honors as a licensed mental health professional who specializes in social work and community health. She works with both individuals and groups to create and sustain a healthy culture and improved quality of life. She's worked in recovery communities, universities, workplaces, and within the church community. Hi, Paula. Welcome to our podcast.
1: Welcome, Paula.
2: Hi, good morning.
1: Good morning.
0: So good to have you here.
1: Yes, it is.
0: So, for people who do not know, Cynthia and I, obviously, we both know Paula.
1: Yes, we do.
0: So we know her from different contexts. And Cynthia, you know her through church?
1: Right, through Saints Constantine and Helen, and from St. Iacobos originally, actually.
0: Okay, yeah. So you have been in the church community together. And I actually met Paula at Camper Conference a couple years ago. For those of you who do not know, what OCAMPER is, it is the Orthodox Christian Association of Medicine, Psychology, and Religion. And so I was at having a dinner there that night, and I sat next to Paula, and we were chit-chatting, and she told me what she did and that she was involved in a sober living house that was just the next town over for me that I had never heard of, and I was super intrigued by that. And Paula, you mentioned that you were just like, you look for volunteers to talk to some of the group meetings, and asked if I'd be interested in talking about intentional living. And that was a year and a half ago. And
2: I know it's crazy how time flies.
0: It is mind blowing how time flies. So that first Tuesday came, and I just kept coming every week, partly because, you know, I just came to love it so much. I love Alice House. I love what's happening there. I love the women there who are working so hard. And just because, Paula, you yourself are such an inspiration to me. And it's been so edifying in my life, working with you and being at Alice House. Can you share a little bit about Alice House and, you know, kind of what's happening there and how it works?
2: And I would love to. And first of all, I do want to thank you for inviting me. Molly, you've been that secret ingredient in Alice's house, and I've been very blessed to have you there for the last year and a half. And Cynthia, you too have been a great friend, and you're an amazing person all by yourself, and you took on wellness, and you made it reachable. So
1: thank you, Paula.
2: We do enjoy Alice's house and the women there. Last night was just absolutely mind-blowing how, when we asked them to, as you put it, crowdsourcing, they told each other what they thought was great about each other. Mm-hmm. And the women were in tears. They were really, first of all, surprised that people would be saying such wonderful things about them, that people noticed some characteristics about them. And it was such a camaraderie, and it was such a warm experience for them and for us.
0: Absolutely. I mean, it is such a supportive community of women. There are always, how many at a time live at Alice House, would you say?
2: They have up to 16 people who live there
0: at a time.
2: And they can live there anywhere from 6 months to a year, to 2 years, actually, up, possibly 2 years. And they are really very interested in the person. So Alice's house has a wonderful way of treating people with responsibility, with giving them resources, with having expectations from them, and from allowing for sharing and community. And that's where it comes out. And when we go into Alice's house, we are walking into a community.
1: I love that. And I love that you guys did that. We remember, Molly, we did that one time in our membership where everyone said what they saw in each other. And it is moving, because so often when you are in the middle of your busy life, and sometimes you can only see your failings.
0: Absolutely, yeah.
1: And maybe you don't have an addiction, or you're not an alcoholic, but maybe you are. But we all have our own crosses that we bear, and that's all you can see, and you forget that you're also beautiful.
2: Yeah. Absolutely. And there were a few people who really stuck out to me. I mean, they all did, but one woman was crying and just wiping her eyes, she said, I didn't think anybody would say anything nice about me.
0: Yeah.
2: So she didn't see in herself. And that just blew my mind because we really like her. We like all of the women there. And the other woman who was new, she said, oh, nobody's going to have anything to say. I just came yesterday and everybody had a bunch of things to say.
0: Yeah, absolutely. It was, it reminded me of, was it St. Paisios who talks about the fly and the bee?
1: Oh, yes.
0: Right? And how we're usually one or the other in our circumstances. We can only see, like, the fly. You can only see the trash, you know. And if a flower's growing, you can't even see it. You just zero in on the trash. And then the opposite being, you could be in a garbage dump and find one tiny flower. And that's what you hover around. And in that community, learning to be the bee for each other. Because sometimes we can only see our own dirt.
1: Exactly.
0: And when somebody looks at you and is the bee in your life and starts to pull out what's beautiful, I mean, how healing is that? And it was so special. Yeah, that's what I was saying last night, to see how it changes, just their countenance changed, you know? And so I've been so amazed by how much intentional living is done at Alice House.
1: Yeah.
0: So what kind of, there's a lot of structure there, correct?
2: There is, absolutely. From when they wake up in the morning to when they go to bed at night. So there are days for IOP, there's days for other things. They go to other halfway houses and they go to meetings there. So they are really working to build the community. And that's the other big thing, is they build a community between themselves at Alice's House, between other halfway houses, and in putting together their life, it is with help within their community instead of in isolation. Because so often they end up in isolation. Family members are getting tired of seeing them, you know, fail and have troubles, and they kind of go away, and a person finds themselves by themselves.
1: Why do you think that structure within a community is so useful for healing and reaching goals?
2: Yeah, that's a great question. And I think it's because it makes life purposeful. And there is a purpose behind that structure. And when they see the structure succeeding, that helps them to really warm up to that structure and really start becoming a part of the community within that structure. They make dinner together. They eat together. You know, that's a structure there. And somebody does one type of cleaning and a different type the next day. So they're all part of a team and they all have responsibilities and they're expected to follow through. And believe you me, the women will speak up if one of them is not doing what they're supposed to.
1: Do you also see that relationships are being created, like true friendships, so that if, let's say, one woman moves out of the community, do you see them still keeping in touch, or are they, do they try to separate themselves?
2: Yes, they do stay in touch. And, you know, they develop special friendships. Those may last longer. But when they leave, and they leave with a group, a family that wishes them well and that they know they can go to at any time they need to. And that is what I think is so wonderful about halfway houses, because you're practicing adulting, you're practicing learning new things, and you get to do it with other people who are practicing too.
1: Yeah, and there's so much comfort in that. And when I think of structure also, I think of comfort, because I always talk in our retreats about how children need structure in their lives so that, that they know what's expected of them and they know what the next thing is, and it gives them a sense of what's the word I'm looking for? Security.
0: Yes, inner stability.
1: Inner stability. And we need that as adults, too.
2: Absolutely. And think about it. If we don't give kids structure, for example, they'll come up with their own. We may not like what they come up with because they're taking from it as a child viewpoint, not as an adult who's had similar situations growing up themselves.
1: That's a good point.
0: You know what I love about Alice House too, and the work you do, Paula, is it's so easy to look around and be so disheartened, right? You look around, you think at the world, and you think, oh, so much bad is happening. And when I'm at Alice House, I'm like, oh my goodness, so much rebirth is happening.
1: Mm-hmm.
0: So much good
2: Absolutely.
0: Is happening. And it's a lot of times where you fear, like, I think one thing I've learned is don't fear hitting your bottom. Because sometimes that's finally your chance to rise up, right?
2: Yeah.
0: And that's been, it's so amazing to see that and to, like, what is it, the newly sainted Saint Olga,
1: mm-hmm.
0: right? Isn't that mm-hmm. what she said? God can bring beauty out of complete desolation.
1: Yes.
0: And I think about that a lot sometimes when I'm there, that, like, you might think, well, this is the end. I'm in jail. You know, this is everyone's worst case scenario. And for so many of these women, it actually becomes the starting point.
2: Absolutely. And somebody once told me that they said, you know, when you're going down this one road and you're like, what the heck? It leads to a dead end. But that's when the opportunity comes for that area to open up and new streets and new journeys mm-hmm. are there. And I just love the visual that she gave that said, it's only when I get to that dead end that I can find a new way to go.
0: Yep.
1: Yep. Yep. I was thinking.
2: And I think Alice's does that.
0: Yeah.
1: Yeah. Yeah. Something else I know that you do there is you give the women a lot of opportunity to do inner work. So can we talk about inner work and how important that is for people, whether they're addicted or whatever life circumstances they're in? Why is that so important?
2: Well, inner work is the thing that fuels you every day. And so really beginning to focusing on areas that you want to grow in allows you to grow. And as you're growing, then you find that there are new things that you can do that you didn't know you could do. So without that consistent work, in the inner work, nothing changes.
0: Yeah.
2: If you don't change, nothing changes. Mm-hmm. But as you change and as you grow, you also start appreciating other things. One thing we work with the women is about a growth mindset versus a fixed mindset. And inner work requires a growth mindset. You have to stop talking about or worrying about how you've been judged in the past. And you begin to say, this is what I want to see in the future. And it is that inner work that allows you to see a different path and allows you to move forward.
1: Hmm.
2: Otherwise, you're stuck.
1: Yeah, yeah. And how do you find resources to help them through this inner work?
2: There are so many resources out there. I'm part of a couple of agencies in a professional agencies like the National Association of Drug Court Professionals, but what we do is we keep learning from the best. So I'm a researcher by trade, and the more I work in the work I do, the more research I do, because you have to stay on top of what's coming, and you have to see what's been working and what's not working. And when you consistently do that, guess what? We're doing inner work too. So we're doing inner work in order to grow and to learn more things. It also helps to talk to other professionals and see what they're doing. And, you know, putting together some ideas is great.
1: And recruiting people like Molly, evidently.
2: I'm telling you, yes. I'd have bought her lunch if I knew about it.
0: Well, Paula, yeah, I cannot tell. And again, I don't want to get teary about that. But I mean, I can't even really express how uplifting it has been and how, to me, in my own life, just to remember the power of, like, like you said, isolating ourselves. Sometimes we isolate ourselves in shame or fear, or we stigmatize our pain. And the more alone and the more we cut ourselves off, the darker it feels. And what you are doing is just feels like turning on a floodlight and shining that light into those dark, opening that window so that light can shine in, and to see the purifying power of love and light. is so profound, and you pour your heart into these women, into your research. And I just want to thank you for showing up with your gifts like you do. And it's touched not only so many people in our area in Northwest Indiana, but definitely me personally. And I appreciate you sharing some of your insights on our show today.
1: Yeah.
2: Well, thank you very much. And it is likewise. So, and one of the things, and you know, we had somebody who came in and they painted rocks.
0: Yes. That was so cool.
2: It was so cool. And it was a 2-week thing. And this woman just poured her heart out to them. And she was so nice and easygoing with them, and they loved it. And she brought everything so it was easy to do. She put so much effort into it. And when she left, she had told me that her husband, who she had divorced long time ago, he was a heroin addict, never got better. And she was raising the kids herself, and she said, "I'm so thankful that I had this opportunity to meet these women, because I was a little bit rough about people who had addictions." And she said, "I realized how wrong I was in terms of everybody else." And she said, I really would love to go back and do something else with these women." Hmm. So they really helped her see, and past that, what had been a really painful experience for her and painful memory, and it got replaced.
0: Yes.
2: And it got replaced with the good of these women and the good work she did. So it's putting that all together, her good works, their accepting of it wholeheartedly, and with their love. And it was just amazing.
1: All bringing it together through community. That's the power, the power of it. Okay, that's perfect. And before we go, Paula, are there any other tools or resources that you would suggest to people who are dealing with addiction or have a loved one with addiction?
2: Yes, absolutely. Look in your community, because you will find amazing resources you did not know existed. And start going to a place that you know that is able to offer services for people, and ask them what other agencies are around that can help. And they'll give you some ideas. And as you go, keep asking and keep learning. Because there are so many things when somebody's working with their addictions and working to make changes, they need help in so many areas, be it furniture, clothing, medication, somebody who's a recovery coach, all those different things that are out there. So start looking in your agency and make it, it's a treasure trove out there. You just got to dig a little. And go to a doctor if you're working to get sober, and look at a doctor who specializes with addictions. Look for counselors who specialize in addictions. Really develop your own structure and develop your own routine and keep building on that. And you will find, as you're building a routine, you'll find other people like you who can also point you to help. I guess the idea is you stop isolating and you start looking for people who are there and are helpful, not there who want to take you down.
1: Beautifully said. Paula, thank you so much for being with us. I know that this took some of your time this morning. You're a super busy woman. In fact, a couple weeks ago, Demetrius said to Mark, your husband, for the listeners, Paula's going to be on Cynthia's podcast. And Mark said, she is. So your husband cannot even keep up with you. So we're blessed to have you with us today.
0: Thank you for making time for us.
2: Well, it was an absolute joy. So thank you very much.
1: Kalopaska.
2: Kalopaska. Excellent.
1: Bye-bye. Bye-bye.

0: I'm so thankful that Paula did have time for us today. She's someone I've wanted to talk to for a long time.
1: You talk to her every Tuesday.
0: I talk to her every Tuesday. I wanted other people to get to hear from her. Again, just because I think the work she does is so exciting and healing and uplifting and light-filled. And when we talk about community, you know, we both feel that, like, okay, this is like this. Paula was saying that too. It is key to our health, to our healing.
1: Mm-hmm.
0: But not everybody has community at their fingertips, or supportive community at their fingertips. And we know this because isolation is a huge problem.
1: Yeah,
0: loneliness. And that is absolutely leading to chronic inflammation. It's affecting us physically. It's definitely affecting our mental health. And so being proactive, like Paula talked about, getting out from isolation and being proactive about creating a healthy community is really important.
1: It is. It is. So let's talk about some ways that we can do that. We have a couple ways.
0: Yeah, but we were thinking of a couple ways that to make that happen. So the first way is kind of the most obvious way, I think, but, you know, getting more involved at church.
1: Oh, absolutely. You know, being a part of a parish family was very foreign to me. I didn't grow up in a church. I didn't understand the whole community that a parish has. So I was, as you would call it, a runner.
0: You're out the door as soon as they say amen.
1: It's like I come for the service and I leave after. That's what I'm there for.
0: Yeah.
1: And I didn't realize during my first several years of Orthodoxy that I was really chipping myself out of something so precious. And when I became more involved, like head of the women's group at one parish, and then on parish council more recently at St. Yakovos, and helping with festivals and doing as many baking days and stuff like that as I can, I've gotten to know the people that I go to church with. Imagine that. And they are lovely. And I now feel like I have this family.
0: Yeah.
1: And it's precious. And I'm just so thanks be to God. I'm so thankful.
0: Yeah. I, too, was a little bit of a runner, but I married a shut-it-downer.
1: Oh, man.
0: The last to leave.
1: I'm not a shut-it-downer yet.
0: But I did learn a lot. He really influenced me. About the importance of staying, of the coffee hour.
1: Mm-hmm.
0: Like now, I can spend hours down there catching up with people, and that's very much a part of this, an extension of the worship to me, building those relationships. And it really is one of the most stabilizing things of my life.
1: Nice.
0: Is my parish family, I will say. So definitely, if you're a runner, give it a shot. Give it a shot. Stay a little while.
1: Yes.
0: See if there's something you can do to participate or help.
1: It's a beautiful community right there at your fingertips.
0: Exactly.
1: Another thing we can do is volunteer. And there's so many health benefits of volunteering. You know, aside from just the obvious of just getting out of your shell and helping other people and being there for others and being outward focused rather than inward focused all the time. So a broader social network is so important for your mental health, especially as you age. Enhanced mental well-being. Being a volunteer can help reduce your risk of anxiety and depression. When you volunteer, your brain produces hormones like dopamine and even BDNF, which enhances your brain and your mood. So higher levels of happiness, longer lifespan, lower blood pressure, more movement, because a lot of times volunteering means that you need to move a little more and increase your activity level. And then even stress relief. So getting out of your own head's not only a relief in terms of quieting our own anxious ruminations, but it provides a perspective on our trials, so that can reduce stress.
0: And I'll say with volunteering, I remember when I talked to Paula, and I felt like God was speaking to me through Paula, like, because it was just in my town. And I really had to overcome a resistance to showing up that first week.
1: Oh.
0: I was so nervous because it's got really out of my comfort zone. I didn't know anybody. So that first time, sometimes you got to overcome that. And show up anyway. And that has been, that little yes to that invitation has been so fruitful in my life. I treasure it, you know? And so, again, there's all kinds of ways to volunteer.
1: There are.
0: And
1: there
0: sometimes are. We just got to seek it out and, like, overcome a little bit of discomfort and show up anyway.
1: Right.
0: And it will, yeah, it'll be a really great way to just add a lot of joy and meaning to your week and to your life.
1: Another way to be in community is all of the ways that you and I are creating these opportunities within the Filled with Less ministry. And we just announced a new way to form community in your own parishes as a Filled with Less small group. So what we've realized, and let's do a shout out to Maria, who got us to finally do this, because we've been talking about it. And Maria's the one who met with you for tea and said, hey, this would be a good idea. And so we ran with it. So for anyone who's listening, if we've held a Filled with Less retreat at your parish and you got some good conversation going there and started making some good relationships and you want to continue on the journey of intentional living, we now have Filled with Less small groups that you can have in your parish. So someone just needs to reach out to me, Cynthia@filledwithless.com, and let me know that you want to be a leader of the Filled with Less small group. I'll send you a leadership packet where Molly and I have already created a monthly topic worksheet based on the retreat we've given, so you don't really have to do anything other than just sort of facilitate.
0: Yeah, and what I like about this is, like, especially if you're working on goals, you know, you're not going to, like, talk to somebody, like, at coffee hour and be like, it's kind of awkward to be like, how is your health goal coming along, you know?
1: Right.
0: And so sometimes you need, like, a reason. And so that's what we want to provide. We want to provide, like, the talking points and the discussion starters to create that kind of supportive network. So if you are working on something, you can attach yourself to other people and really cheer each other on. And because we all need a little bit of accountability.
1: Yes. Yes, we do. We do. So reach out to me if you want to be a Filled with Less small group leader. And then also our book club is a great community. We're reading The Ascetic of Love about Saint Gavrilia. And that's going to be May 23rd when we get together to talk about the biography portion of the book. So we're going to split this book into a couple different months. And the first one's going to be on the biography portion of it. And then the membership group gets together May 25th, our Filled with Less membership. It's a beautiful, Christ-filled, loving, supportive community. So jump in to this. It's really special. You get to talk with Molly every week within this membership context, and then with both Molly and I once a month with the whole group. It's lovely. And then the YouTube channel that we have, Molly and I have been doing more car conversations and other things that seem to be popular on just short topics. And sign up for our weekly wellness. Go to filledwithless.com if you're not getting our Wednesday newsletter called Weekly Wellness. Get that, because that's how you're going to stay on top of everything we're doing as a community.
0: Yeah, that's perfect.
1: Yeah. And then one more thing before we let you guys go. I am finally starting my group coaching program.
0: Good for you.
1: Yes.
0: Good.
1: I think I announced it at the end of last year, and then things got a little crazy at the beginning of this year, but I'm finally doing it. So it's going to be a small community of women. I think I'm going to cap it at 10 people. It's going to be every week for 3 months. It's going to be less expensive than working with me one-on-one, but it's going to include functional blood chemistry analysis, and I'm going to go over your supplements, and I'm going to do a nutritional assessment on you, and it's going to be really lovely. I'm really excited about this, actually.
0: Yeah, what an amazing opportunity. I mean, that's fantastic.
1: Yeah, this will be a real close-knit community, especially after 3 months of working together on a weekly basis. So if you guys are interested in this, just go to my website, which is holisticchristianlife.com. Go under the functional blood chemistry analysis tab at the top and just click on the Calendly link to get on my schedule. You can book a 30-minute discovery call with me. We'll go over whether this is a good fit for you or not. And after that, we'll start. It'll probably be starting around the end of May. I haven't set the specific date yet. It's going to be sort of based on all the women who decide that they want to join. So contact me for that, or even Cynthia at filledwithless.com if you have any questions.
0: So many ways to get back up and to just rejuvenate, re-energize, renew all the things we love.
1: Exactly. Exactly. Well, everyone, we are taping this before Pascha, so we wish you all good strength for Holy Week, which is next week for us right now, and that you all have a beautiful Pascha. See you next month.
0: Bye-bye.
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4: 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In his 1697 play, The Mourning Bride, English playwright William Congreve wrote that music hath charms to soothe a savage breast, that is a savage heart, to soften rocks or bend a knotted oak. Proof of music's power to soothe and soften even a rock-hard human heart was on display in Auschwitz during the Second World War. A women's orchestra was gathered by the camp authorities to play music for the Nazi rulers there. One of those rulers listening to the music was a young woman named Maria Mandel, born in Austria in 1912. Mandel was notorious in the women's camp for her brutality and sadism. She walked around with a dog whip and was not shy about using it. She began her cruel career when she was about 26 years old, serving concentration camps such as Ravensbrück, Auschwitz, and Belsen. She referred to prisoners as dung beetles. Nice. At the end of the war, Mandel fled from a German camp as the Russians advanced upon it. She tried to hide in the home of her sister, but was apprehended in August 1945 and tried in Poland for war crimes. Mandel was executed by hanging on January the 24th, 1948. It was estimated that she was complicit in the deaths of about 500,000 people. Maria Mandel was not a nice person. It is therefore all the more remarkable how listening to music affected her. In Anne Sebe's book, The Women's Orchestra of Auschwitz, we find testimony from one of the women in the Auschwitz orchestra about Mandel's reaction to listening to the music. She said, "They had very cruel faces, especially Mandel. Yet when she was listening to music, her face would completely alter. She became beautiful. I used to watch her." The spell, however, didn't last long or survive the end of the music. The author went on to relate that 5 or 10 minutes later, someone was beaten and kicked. But permanent in its effects or not, music hath charms indeed. And by charms, I mean charms in its original meaning, not simply something pleasing, but something magical, endowed with supernatural powers, to quote one dictionary definition. Music is divine, something straight from the hand and the heart of God. Music, okay, real music, not music like rap, which hath fewer charms, creates new realities and heals. C.S. Lewis knew that, which is why his Christ figure, Aslan, creates the world by singing it into existence in his book, The Magician's Nephew. And not just the world down here, but also the world up there. It was said by George MacDonald, if memory serves, that in heaven, all that is not music is silence. Heaven, therefore, is a place of praise, and not just faint, lisping praise, but loud, tumultuous praise. We popularly imagine heaven to be a place of calm and relaxed serenity, where everyone sits atop a fluffy cloud, holding a harp, and maybe humming. But Scripture teaches us otherwise. It says, "I beheld, and I heard the voice of many angels around both the throne and the beasts and the elders. The number of them was 10,000 times 10,000, and thousands of thousands, saying with a loud voice, 'Worthy is the Lamb that was slain to receive power and riches and wisdom and strength and honor and glory and blessing.' And every creature which is in heaven and on the earth and under the earth, and such as are in the sea and all that is in them, I heard saying, 'Blessing and glory and honor and power be to him who sits upon the throne and to the Lamb forever and ever.'" It's in Revelation 5. Note, thousands of thousands, above and below, in all the universe, shouting praise to God and the Lamb. Praise is what the cosmos does. It is what created beings were created to do. That is why music has always been a part of the church's worship. St. Paul speaks of offering psalms and hymns and spiritual songs to God when the local church assembles, in Colossians 3. And we even find snatches of such hymns in Paul's letters, example Ephesians 5. Christian worship without song is unthinkable. Why is that? Well, that's because song is the response of a heart set free, a joyful spirit. When joy fills our heart, we sing. Sometimes even a song so mundane as Happy Birthday to celebrate a loved one's natal anniversary. Reciting the lines of Happy Birthday to you would be unthinkable. When we're happy and joyful, we sing. It's clear why we Christians have always sung in our worship, because Christ has set us free and, in the words of the liturgy, has endowed us with the kingdom which is to come. When the joy of the Lord fills us, song is inevitable. That is why the Psalter is suffused with the praise of God and with exhortations to praise Him. One psalm, Psalm 47, bids us praise God four times in a single verse. Sing praises to God, sing praises. Sing praises to our King, sing praises. When Christ dwells in our hearts and in our assembled midst, our heart and our flesh cannot but sing for joy to the living God. That is, by the way, why Islamic worship does not contain such music, why Muslims do not break forth in song when they gather for prayer as the Christians do. Chanting's okay, but it's not music. For where in their religious services are the Islamic equivalents of the Te Deum, the Gloria in Excelsis, of the Magnificat, of the Orthodox Great Doxology? Christian song characterizes Christian worship because Christ makes even the woeful heart to sing. I repeat the assertion unapologetically. True spiritual joy is the possession of the Christians, of those with Jesus in their hearts and in their midst, those in communion with the living God. Happiness and excitement and fervor can be found almost anywhere, but spiritual joy, like the salvation which brings the joy, comes from Christ alone. Well, is there a practical conclusion to this Orthodox reflection of extolling music? Yes, a very practical conclusion for Orthodox parishes, and it's this. Those most responsible for arranging and leading the music, the choir directors, should be honored and recognized and rewarded. All the choir directors that I know are hardworking and dedicated and, may I add, dramatically underpaid. When the congregational budget time comes around, let's remember their worth and compensate them accordingly. The Lord once said, "The laborer is worthy of his hire." When our congregational singing, led by the choir, is beautiful, the music does indeed have charms even for the savage breast. Our choir directors are directly responsible for that charm. For Ancient Faith Radio, this is Father Lawrence Farley.
3: That was No Other Foundation with Father Lawrence Farley. Father Lawrence is the pastor of St. Herman of Alaska Orthodox Church in Langley, British Columbia, and the author of numerous books and articles. 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
6: So the question is, what makes us Orthodox? And of course, in a formal way, sacramentally, we could say, well, it's the baptism and chrismation, we join the church. All Christians have certain beliefs in common, or at least we're supposed to, but what's different about us is not just what we believe, but why. And this is really what makes us Orthodox. So what truly makes us Orthodox is how we think. It's our phronema. That's an important word. And phronema is very difficult to define. It means thought, attitude, stance, but it also implies an entire way of life. So what really makes us Orthodox is how we think. And it's a very difficult thing to articulate, but it's an essential characteristic of Orthodox Christianity. It's hidden, it's subtle, it's deeper than anything outward, and any kind of outward form. It's unexpressed, but it's presumed, and it underlies everything we think and do in the church.
7: Do not devote yourself entirely to disciplining your body. Arrange a program that is within your capability, and then concentrate on your spiritual work. Those who do not know how to walk in the way of the Spirit are likely to fail to keep a watchful eye on the passions that rage within them and let themselves be entirely taken up with the body. They then reach one of two opposite states. Either they become gluttonous, profligate, miserable, choleric, full of rancor, and this quenches their spirit, or they overdo the mortification and lose their clarity of thought. Not one of the things God has put at our disposal is forbidden in Scripture. The Bible limits itself to reproving excess and correcting what is unreasonable. For example, there is no need to avoid eating, having children, possessing wealth and administering it with justice. Only avoid gluttony, luxury, and so forth. There is a further point. There is no need to avoid dwelling on these matters in your thoughts. They exist because we have thought of them in the first place. Avoid only dwelling on them with immoderate eagerness. Maximus the Confessor, from Drinking from the Hidden Fountain on Ancient Faith Radio.

portrait, O man, a portrait painted by your Lord God. Yours is a good artist and painter. Do not deface the good painter, which reflects not deceit, but truth, which expresses not guile, but grace. St. Ambrose of Milan on Ancient Faith Radio.

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We are Ancient Faith Ministries. Are you looking to deepen your understanding of Orthodox worship? 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Orthodox Worship, A Living Continuity with the Synagogue, the Temple, and the Early Church is a cherished book that has guided seekers for years. 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

Welcome to the Spirit of St. Tikhon's, the ancient faith radio broadcast from St. Tikhon's Orthodox Theological Seminary in South Canaan, Pennsylvania. Founded in 1938, St. Tikhon's Seminary is where saints have walked. Five of the North American saints sojourned here, including St. Tikhon of Moscow, who founded the monastery and inspired the founding of the seminary, and St. Nikolai of Zhichau, who was the rector here in the 1950s. St. Tikhon's purpose is the spiritual formation and training of the next generation of missionary priests for service in the fields of North America and beyond. The Spirit of St. Tikhon's aims to give you an audible glimpse into the life of the seminary and monastery. We invite you to come and see.

Christ is risen. This is Father John Parker, the Dean of St. Tikhon's Orthodox Theological Seminary in South Canaan, Pennsylvania. Christ is risen. I'm here in our Ancient Faith studio, and on the line today we have a dear friend, Mary Lowell from Kentucky.

0: sharing our time together. She's the founder of Hexameron, an ecclesial arts education nonprofit. We've come together to talk today a little bit about Hexameron, but more specifically about her dear friend and my own instructor, as you'll hear shortly, Ksenia Pokrovsky, who was a remarkable iconographer, and a book that Mary wrote called Treasure in a Box about the icons of St. Andrew Orthodox Church painted by this dear iconographer, Ksenia. Tell us, Mary, a little bit as we begin about Hexameron.
1: Well, it really is an outgrowth of my relationship to Ksenia Pokrovsky. She painted the icons at my church. I found her as a new immigrant to the United States in 1992 and connected with her and brought her to Lexington. Yeah. We commissioned her to do the icons, and it took a period of, well, we finally finished in 2006. But in between time, I'd have to say that Ksenia is one of the great personalities of the 20th and 21st century. Mm-hmm. And you know, just to be around her was an amazing experience. And I wanted other people to meet her. At first, I started with my church and started a workshop there. It was a big success. And then we just repeated it, moved into various locations. St. Tikhon was one of them, and Anyukian mm-hmm. Village another. Right. We ended up going to Brazil. I just wanted to bring her in front of as many people as possible. So that's how Hexameron got started. She taught classes with the help of instruction with Marek Czarnecki and uh-huh. also her daughter, Anna Pokrovsky.
0: Right.
1: So that's we've done that for 17 years.
0: Well, you said that in 1992 you found her. Tell us the story. Where does one find an amazing iconographer? How did you all meet?
1: Right. I was looking for, we were a mission church founded in 1979, and by 1989, we'd constructed a building. It was just a very unremarkable, I call it a box.
0: Right.
1: I began looking for an iconographer. I had certain things that I wanted to find an iconographer who did in the egg tempera medium. There sure. weren't that many in the United States. Made quite a canvas. And a friend just knew I was looking for this, and she sent me an article from the Boston Globe about this newly arrived iconographer, Ksenia Pokrovsky. Mm-hmm. And so I called up the Globe, and I got a hold of the author. The author gave me the phone number. I rang the phone number. Now, this wouldn't happen in these days in the 21st century. It just would not happen. Amazing. Nobody's going to let you talk to the author or call up give you the number for the person. Anyway, her husband left, answered the phone. Ksenia didn't speak English, and that's where it started. We brought her to Lexington, and I'm sorry.
0: And from there, she began to paint your church, St. Andrew.
1: Right. She's very fast. She completed the iconostasis by 1993. And then we had a big gap of time. You had to recover your finances. And we commissioned her to do the walls, the north and south walls, with these really very, very large murals. So the people in my church, they're in front of these every Sunday and more, but they wanted to know how they are all put together. What are all the stories in that?
0: Sure.
1: And there are, of course, many, many stories from Old Testament. So they pretty much twisted my arm and made me do this.
0: when you say do this, do you mean compile this book called Treasure in a Box?
1: That's right. That's right. Uh-huh. That's right. And the title really comes from the fact that it is just a box. And it's when you walk inside of it, you're

0: figured really into another world, the cosmos, the story of salvation. And so that's the treasure.
1: Well, this book, it's a beautiful book that you recently sent me a copy. I'm holding it in my hands right now. It's about 9 by 13 inches. Beautiful cover, close up of one of the icons that Xenia herself painted. Tell us a little bit about the content of the book. I know that you walk through the icon, the iconographic scheme of the whole church, but this is far more than let's say a picture book. This is a pretty significant work that explains the icons themselves. Tell us about the contents of the book, and then let's talk about Xenia herself.
0: Yeah, I think that when people received the book, they were expecting a picture book. This is really a narrative companion to the icons,
1: right?
0: And so it describes the icons in a way that you would experience them if you were in the church itself. In other words, it tells the whole story of salvation in a chronological way, but when you're inside the church, it's not from one point to another point to another point. It's back and forth, this interplay of icons from the iconostasis, the feast day icons, then back to the murals, then deeper and deeper into prophecy. Many of the icons come from or are reflected in our troparia. It's the way old Russian churches were done, and Byzantine churches as well, I'm sure. But it's a book itself. You know, it's going to tell you how we got to be saved.
1: Yes, or I found as I began to look through it myself, I consider it quite a catechetical text. I mean, it is sufficient. It is helpful. It's a tool for inquirers. It's a tool for the faithful to review our faith. It is a tool to understand why the icons are painted. I mean, generally speaking, in our church, the icon is not something that's invented. It's an image of reality. Oftentimes, at least with respect to the scriptural icons, they tell the story in egg tempera of the great giants of the Old Testament and the New Testament, our Lord, His Mother, etc. I certainly see how this could be even used as a catechetical text.
0: I agree with you. It explains the various cycles of the church that are complicated. The calendars, how they interplay with each other. Even some of the differences, say, in jurisdictions between the Julian calendar and the Gregorian calendar, when we come off of that calendar, when we go on this calendar, and how all the feast days sit together.
1: Right.
0: I call it a ring within a circle within a circle. So, yeah, it is complicated, and I think my church school is going to use this to help the children, but also adults, to understand, as you said, how the church has put together this very wonderful story of our salvation.
1: When we stand in the churches, something that we are recently unfamiliar with in the last 8 weeks, having met many of us, most of us perhaps not set foot in one, nevertheless, it's a helpful reminder to us about, as you say, the whole story of salvation. As we stand in our church temples, surrounded by that great cloud of witnesses, the saints, this is a beautiful way to interpret those stories to us. The book itself is called A Guide to the Icons of St. Andrew, Treasure in a Box by Mary Catherine Lowell. Mary, how could someone find a copy of this book if they wanted to get one?
0: Well, of course, it's on all the usual organs of Amazon and all the other outlets. However, I would like our hearers to order it from Hexameron. You can go to our website. That way, St. Andrew's will receive 100% of the royalties. We really don't get much of anything out of Amazon, about 45%. And, you know, I feel a duty to help pay back my church for supporting this. They raised the money It's not really a fundraiser. We're just trying to recover what this cost was and to give it to people. So it's Hexameron, that's HexieMaron.org.
1: H-E-X.
0: A-E.
1: Say it again. A-E. Gotcha. HexieMaron.org, right?
0: Correct. Thank you.
1: Sure. So we encourage everyone to have a look at this beautiful book, and you will be more inspired to do so as you hear more about the amazing iconographer whose iconography is represented in this little book. Tell us what inspired you about Xenia. I remember as I'm thinking back to the time I met her through you in when was it? In the early 2000s, 2005, maybe 2006, could it have been?
0: You took the first time I met you was in 2006, but we were in communication a little bit earlier than that because of our mutual friend Andrew Gould, who was building Holy Ascension. And I'm a great admirer of his work. And he and I talked many times about iconography and sort of collaborated on many ideas. So that's how I met you.
1: Yeah, I remember when we were together there, I learned that Xenia, she plays a special role in Russian iconography. Is it not true? Tell us about the restoration of natural pigments and so forth. I was so fascinated by that.
0: Russia was highly influenced through Catherine the Great and Peter the Great to borrow from Italian painters of the Renaissance. And the sort of Byzantine tradition pretty much got covered up by that. Many of the churches were not done in this Byzantine style. When the Soviets, took over, communist, it became a crime to create new icons. So Xenia was a part of a sort of clandestine movement to recover what Rublev had done, what Dionysius had done, and the models of Byzantine iconography. This looked quite different than the plump angels and
1: chubby cherubs.
0: Chubby Virgin Mary. And it wasn't just a matter of the image itself, but the technique. The technique was the very, very old form of grinding minerals to make pigments, to mix with egg yolk. And once that's applied, after a period of time, it actually fossilizes. So it's pretty much impenetrable, and it lasts. Many of the modern mediums, such as acrylic and so forth, we really don't know how long they're going to last. But we certainly do know that if we're looking at an icon from 1,000 years ago, that it's going to hang around, and it's going to keep that color too.
1: I was so impressed in seeing her share with us how to do these things. I mean, do I recall correctly? Please forgive me if I've forgotten a detail or two. How did she? I remember very vaguely some story of like, what was she, a scientist? Or how did she? Mm-hmm. She came across the rocks, and then I mean, if you take a certain one. I remember specifically when we were together out at that beautiful workshop in 06, there was a place where you could go buy minerals right up the street. Was it Maggie Valley where we were in North Carolina?
0: Yes, that's right.
1: There was a store you could go you could buy these semi-precious stones and so forth. And she went there during lunch one day and bought a lapis lazuli rock and put it on some kind of a piece of glass with a little bit of water or something, and with this device just began to grind it down until it was a pigment.
0: Yeah.
1: She was a scientist in Russia, was it?
0: Yes, actually, she was a biophysicist, and she was in graduate school working on her dissertation, and that's what she was going to be, a scientist. at that point, she'd also become a baptized Christian. Mm-hmm. She felt that a scientific career just didn't fulfill what she really wanted to do, you know, performing the same experiment over and over and over again.
1: Right.
0: And she met Father Alexander Menn, who had a great influence on her life and actually blessed her to be an iconographer. Mm-hmm. So that scientific knowledge was in her. And what she was showing you us at that workshop was the way that working iconographers actually worked. They couldn't carry all those stones that they needed to make their pigments along with them when they were, say, traveling to Ferrapponte, you know, in northern, right, in Russia or so forth. So right, they would have the locals go out and find rocks and say, well, I want this color. They would go out and find a rock that had that color, and they would grind them down and use them. Of course, mm-hmm, they would carry the precious ones with them, the gold and lapis lazuli, typically. Right. Uh-huh. But that's how they did it, and that's why you have icons from certain regions have very strong red colors or greens. It's because of what's local.
1: That's interesting. I hadn't made that connection before. Makes a lot of sense, of course.
0: Yeah.
1: Hmm. Tell us, so in after she painted your, she began painting your church in 92, 93, you got to, mm-hmm, know over some years, did you begin Hexameron specifically with her, and then it grew from there? Tell us a little bit about Hexameron itself and how it began and what you do with the nonprofit.
0: Well, you know, just being around Sun Young, you were around her.
1: Yes.
0: You want to share her somehow. So that, indeed, was really my idea. I first wanted to share her with my own church because here we were with her icons, and mm-hmm, I wanted them to know her. And the best way I thought to do that was to just have a workshop and have her show us how you do it.
1: Right.
0: And so we enlisted people within our church. Some of them were artists, some were not, some were just lay people interested. And we had a whole course in iconography. Word spread, though, and we had people coming from all over the place, as far away as Mexico. Mm. There was an article in the Word magazine. We had over 40 people, and then people trying to get in. And every night we had a lecture. I invited Father Thomas Hopko of Blessed Memory,
1: yes,
0: to give the keynote. And it was a huge success. We also piggybacked that with an icon show at the University of Kentucky Art Museum and gathered local icons. And then the students who painted the icons in the course exhibited theirs along with the other icons in the art show.
1: Right.
0: It was so successful that people said, well, just keep doing this. And so we did.
1: Yeah.
0: And it's 17 years later and we're still doing it. And we've incorporated not only icon painting,
1: right,
0: but also icon carving with Jonathan Pajot.
1: A remarkable man.
0: I'd have to say, if I have any talent, Father, mm-hmm, it's spotting talent.
1: Right. That's good.
0: and promoting it.
1: Yes.
0: So that's really my heart. I enjoy doing that. Another great artist along that line is a pictorial embroiderer, Olga, from Moscow, from the Ukraine, from Kiev. And she was trained at St. Sergius. And so we've incorporated embroidery as well into that ecclesiastic. We wanted to do mosaic, but that's really, really hard. You have to have a lot of equipment. You have to have a stationary place. You can't travel around pretty much and do that.
1: I understand. So, for example, you've had Jonathan Pajot in a number of carving workshops, I imagine, and although maybe things are a little bit up in the air at the moment, do you have some scheduled in the coming months?
0: We did. We don't anymore.
1: Suspended for a little while.
0: Yes, right. We won't have any this year.
1: Okay.
0: Just no use in trying it.
1: Well,
0: people come from literally all over, so we can't determine, you know, what's going on in their region. So, mm-hmm,
1: Well, I can say for sure the impact that those workshops, let's take Ksenia's workshop in iconography, the impact that that had in my own life, because it was absolutely foundational for me and my understanding of the icon. And I must admit, I became a master iconographer in 1 week, because all the mistakes that I made were covered over by Ksenia's own hand. But also the workshops that you've hosted for the carving with Jonathan Pageau, we have in my former parish in Charleston, South Carolina, at least one person who became an Orthodox Christian, having gone to one of those workshops as an Episcopalian, and was so moved through the process of carving an icon that she came to Holy Ascension and began to learn about Orthodox Christianity, and then was received in the church and is now an active member. So I can say that in 1992, when you discovered this marvelous iconographer through an article in a Boston newspaper, that had a ripple effect all the way down to the year 2017 in Mount Pleasant, South Carolina, a very personal connection. So keep it up. Keep searching for that talent. And thank you for sharing both Ksenia and, in this case, Jonathan with us.
0: Thank you.
1: Tell us, let's talk a little bit more about Ksenia. She has a connection here to St. Tikhon's. I'm sitting at St. Tikhon's Seminary. We are right across the street from St. Tikhon's Monastery, the oldest Orthodox Christian monastery in the New World. Tell us the connection between Ksenia and St. Tikhon's.
0: Well, Father, you know she's buried there.
1: Yes.
0: She died in July 7th, 2013. Her son, Dimitri, who died in 2001, was already buried in the cemetery there. Uh-huh. So she's buried beside him there. But she has an older connection. She was commissioned by Metropolitan Theodosius to paint the cover for the reliquary for St. Alexis Toth,
1: right?
0: For his glorification in 1994. And I think you said we just had celebrated the anniversary of the 111th anniversary. Or
1: something. Sure. His feast day is May 7th, so... just last week we had his. In fact, if my watch is correct and says the 14th, unless I'm living in the past, it was a week ago today.
0: Yeah.
1: So
0: icon is. I'm sorry.
1: No, I wanted to just paint a quick picture. Pardon the pun for our listeners. In St. Tikhon's Monastery Church, if you have not been there, one walks in the narthex. In the front doors into the narthex, which has a rather low ceiling, and one is greeted by the saints painted on the walls. One comes through a sort of narrow hallway. You'll pass the candle desk on the left hand side, and then immediately one pops out into the nave of the church, covered in remarkable and beautiful iconography. As you move towards the altar, as you're walking east, on the right hand side is the kleros. That's the area where the monks have their stasidia, their particular seats up against the wall, and where the monastic choir sings. And exactly opposite that, on the left-hand side, as you're facing the altar, as you're facing east, is the reliquary of St. Alexis Toth, this amazing North American saint. When I say reliquary, many people are accustomed to a 12 by 15 icon with a small, maybe quarter-sized or 50-cent-sized golden disc with a piece of glass in it and a small piece of a bone of a saint. That's a reliquary. In this case, the reliquary is bigger than coffin-sized, because St. Alexis Toth's coffin is inside it, and it rises up on all four corners of that coffin with four pillars, and then has sort of a canopy over top from which hang some oil lamps. And then what would be a top on top of his coffin is a 5 or 6 foot tall, 5 or 6 foot long, full-sized icon of St. Alexis Toth. There also enshrined is a large relic of his. Perhaps it's his a bone from his finger, the entire finger bone. But inside this reliquary is his entire sanctified body, which I had the honor, before which I had the honor to pray last year on his feast. Father Sergius, the abbot there, opened the reliquary, brought his coffin in, brought St. Alexis' coffin into the middle of the church and opened it for our veneration, which was great honor. So I wanted to, Mary, sorry for the long interruption, but want to give people an image of when you come into the church and you walk towards the altar on the left-hand side is where this amazing icon is that Xenia painted. So back in the days of St. Alexis's canonization in the 90s, she was commissioned by our then Metropolitan Theodosius to paint this beautiful icon. Are there some other icons here which she painted?
0: I don't think there are, but you know, while we were there doing workshops, and we did those from 2007 to 2012, we would often take a break and go to the bookstore there. And in the bookstore, there were an icon of St. Tikhon himself. When you turn it over, it comes from that Soforino icons in Moscow. So they were produced in Moscow. Uh-huh. But I took a hold of one and I went up to the salesperson. I said, do you know that the person who painted this is like across the street right now?
1: That's amazing.
0: And, you know, of course they didn't. But that icon of St. Tikhon is now it was installed in Christ the Savior church cathedral in Moscow, you know, the one that Stalin blew up.
1: Right.
0: And this is the one that was rebuilt.
1: Right.
0: And it, you know, just talking about this icon, it's a gorgeous icon. It tells you a little bit about Xenia's process of painting icons like this. You know, the large central figure, and then around it you have what's called the clema, you know, the scenes from the saint's life.
1: Right.
0: And she'd finished all the scenes except the very last one. And Xenia it was a remarkable researcher. She was a scientific mind. Mm-hmm. So she would search out every detail of the subject's matter's life. So in 1992, you know, let me just back up. St. Tikhon was buried in Donskoy. He was actually under house arrest in Donskoy Monastery, died there. In 1925, they buried him somewhere in the basement, and then his relics were lost. You know, they didn't know where they were. Then there was a fire in 1992. Now, this would be, and Xenia would have already been here in the United States when she was painting this icon. She heard about the fire, and that was the inspiration for the last little piece of the clema that she put in. So there's a little scene of the monastery on fire in flames and his relics in the middle of it. Anyway, it's a pretty famous icon. And then there's another icon that, I'm sorry.
1: I just wanted to say for our listeners, a reminder that this this icon of Patriarch St. Tikhon, this is the same St. Tikhon who in the very early 1900s established St. Tikhon's monastery. Under the patronage of St. Tikhon of Zadonsk. And Patriarch St. Tikhon signed the papers, essentially, to for the establishment of the monastery. And it is said also that he gave a portion, perhaps up to half, of the money that was used to purchase the land for the monastery himself. So it's a great treasure for us to have this connection to Russia specifically. And it's a very beautiful and amazing connection for us. The very saint who established the monastery in which Saint Alexis himself was canonized, and for the sake of our own conversation, the link between that patriarch's icon and that Saint Alexis's icon, our dear friend Xenia Pokrovsky.
0: That's right.
1: Yeah.
0: And tell us another. Go ahead.
1: I wanted to say, tell us a little bit about the Icon of All Saints of North America, which kind of brings them all together plus some.
0: Right, right. Well, this is another icon that Metropolitan Theodosius commissioned. Now, he was commissioning works from her when she was still in Russia. So she had a, and so was Father John Nerberki, you know, who was the priest of Christ the Savior and Paramus.
1: Sure, Papa John, they called him.
0: Mm-hmm. Papa John recently had the 1 year memorial anniversary of his passing too. Mm. Both of them were great fans of Senya even before she came to this country. Mm. So this icon is really the prototype. You know, we talk about prototypes. There are icons that are so well done or beloved or whatever that they just get copied over and over and over again. Yes. Well, Senya was an author of many prototypes, ones that had never been done before. Uh-huh. For instance, for my own church, St. Andrew's, she did our patron icon, and it's totally unique because it has the saints in it and its stories and his life that have specifically to do with the Levant, you know, Syria, from which many of our parishioners come. Okay. So she specifically honed that icon toward us. But back to the Synaxis, it's a very famous icon, and it's now resides in, help me out, Syosset, New York.
1: Mm-hmm.
0: Right.
1: The headquarters of the OCA.
0: Church of America's, right, headquarters, right.
1: Yes.
0: And Father John also has a copy, not a copy, they're not a copy, has a second one that's at Christ the Savior in Paramus. So.
1: Beautiful. Yes, in fact, I'm looking at a copy of it here in front of me. You mentioned that the original icon is indeed at our Orthodox Church in America's headquarters in Syosset, New York. I wasn't aware that Father John Nerbecki himself had his own example painted for him, an exact painted copy. It is truly remarkable, a remarkable example of Xenia's excellent and amazing talent. And for us, especially here at St. Icons, five North American saints walked, lived, served, prayed here on these sacred grounds. And at least four of them are enshrined in this beautiful icon. Well, tell us, what do you think is Xenia's legacy? She's obviously left a remarkable impact in the world of iconography. She has a great personal legacy in your own life. She has touched many through these icon workshops, which you have sponsored. She is responsible for the rejuvenation of this more traditional form of iconography. Tell us, what can we hope for? What shall we look for from Xenia's beautiful life and example?
0: Well, of course, there's the legacy of the people who knew her, like myself. This book will be part of that.
1: Yes.
0: And I'm told there will be many more books. There already was a book that she's included in. It's called The Triumph. And, oh boy, I'm not going to get the title right, so I'm not going to try. Mm-hmm. But I don't think she's going to be a topic in you know, textbooks on iconography. She'll be mentioned, whatever. But that is really quite fitting for who she was, because she always said many times that what her job was, or what, you know, she desired to do, or what, just who she was, is an iconographer, a painter who was helping to fill a great reservoir of icon painters in America. Mm. And from this reservoir, the great iconographers would float on top of it. Mm. And they would be, but it would take many, many, many painters, iconographers, to bring about great iconography in this country. And I think that's beginning to happen, and they probably might not even understand how important she was to their careers and what they're doing. Hopefully they will appreciate that. But certainly the people who knew her would. And she said even in Russia, this is always the case, that you would have many, many iconographers before you would have a Rublev or a Dionysius or something. Mm. And we actually don't know the names of many, many, many great iconographers. Mm. There's what she had about her, though, Father, the things that she would say, and you know you can bear this out yourself, they're indelible.
1: Yes. Just
0: little things that she would say, you never forget them. You know, you might, I can't think of anybody other than my mother and father that I can remember just, I can hear her voice right now.
1: Yes.
0: And anybody who knew her can tell you a story, just a remarkable story of just something she said. Anyway.
1: I'm looking at a picture of her right now, which is so, the photograph that anyone might see of her, if you go and look her up on Wikipedia, for example, you see this sweet little Russian lady. She really was little. I mean, I don't mean any disrespect for this. She was kind of like, to me, I'm a tall man. She was like Yoda little, a tiny little lady. Always with her glasses on and a little scarf tied around her hair. Mm-hmm, mm-hmm. And to look at her is to see her simple, quiet humility. And it's exactly the kind of person that she was. I recall it very, very clearly myself.
0: Hmm. I think I know the picture you're talking about, Father. I took that picture in Brazil. And we went down to Brazil and did a class, and there really weren't any English speakers. They spoke Portuguese and Spanish. We had to have a translator. Huh. But this is just a part of who she was. These students just clung on every word. It was being translated, and they followed her. They would, even after hours, they would come and hang around her house, and they just wanted to be with her. Right. And they kept begging her to come back. So, yeah. And as humble as she looks there, she was very tough, Father, very tough.
1: True, true. She expected perfection, but you didn't. I could say for myself, I never felt put down. Surely she expected the best, but on the other hand, she, as you can see in some of the photos, if you all who are listening will look, you'll see her often kneeling down next to her students, often with an arm around one of them, and gently guiding them to paint a more beautiful image of our Lord, his mother, or the saints.
0: Right.
1: Hmm. Any closing words for us as we finish up our time together, Mary?
0: Not really. Christ is risen.
1: Christ is risen indeed. I urge you all, first of all, let me thank you, Mary Lowell, for this beautiful time together. Thank you for bringing back to my own memory the life of this beautiful woman, Ksenia Pokrovsky. Thank you for this book that you've produced, Treasure in a Box, A Guide to the Icons of St. Andrew, which you all can find if you visit www.hexameron.org, hexameron.org. And we'll look forward to the next time we can visit. And I'll remember you also, Mary, when I have a chance to return to the monastery church myself and venerate the relics and the icon of St. Alexis painted by our dear friend Ksenia. God bless you, Mary. Hang in there. Christ is risen.
0: Thank you, Father. Indeed, he is risen.

0: 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St. Amelia Ministries is an outreach of the Department of Homeschooling of the Antiochian Orthodox Christian Archdiocese of North America. 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Today, we're pleased to share an episode from our teen segment, Growing with Grace, hosted by our interns.
1: Welcome back. Erica, Juliana, and I are here together again to share the blessings we have experienced as homeschoolers. While homeschooling is becoming more normalized, it is still not uncommon in some places to be questioned why we are homeschooled. And while the decision to be homeschooled was one that our parents have made, we thought we would still share the blessings that we have experienced as homeschoolers. So without further ado, Juliana, tell us about your favorite aspect of being homeschooled.
2: So I'd say my favorite thing about being homeschooled was being able to attend the weekly liturgies, really celebrating the feast with the community. And family was just such a beautiful part of my upbringing. Erica, how about you?
3: I think it was the flexibility I had, both in my school schedule and the classes that I got to take. Just having control over when I was working, I really appreciated. And also having control, or at least my mom having control. And then as I got older, I got to have more control too over what I was learning and the classes I was taking and, focusing on the subjects I want to focus on. So I just really appreciated that flexibility.
1: I was actually going to say a very similar thing about the flexibility and adaptability that homeschooling gives us, because I just really appreciate the fact that, like, I'm not set in this little box of you're going to school for, you know, however many hours a day. You go to this class or you do this subject, like, every single day. I really appreciate being able to, create my own schedule, how it works for me, and then adapt that and change that on different days or different weeks to be able to do things like, you know, take family vacations or go to weekly liturgies, like Juliana mentioned. Or even just finish my schoolwork by lunchtime and then be able to go play outside or something. Or even something I've started doing a lot recently is taking my books or my notebook or whatever outside and just sitting on the grass and doing my work outside. I just feel like little things like that I can kind of change. So yeah, just that flexibility and being able to make my own schedule and kind of change things up based on what I'm in the mood for. And just keep it all balanced and just overall be really deliberate with my time is something I really appreciate about homeschooling.
3: Yeah, I remember being younger and my siblings and I, we would be like, okay, let's get our schoolwork done before lunch. So we'd go outside and play all afternoon. And then you just have the whole afternoon free. That was amazing. And then getting older and doing online classes, you got to choose when you wanted your class to be and then schedule your day around that. And yeah. That was really nice.
1: And I think that gives really great experience for what we're all going to be doing when we go off as adults, you know what I mean? And you don't have that box of schoolwork after college when you're quite literally setting your own schedule. I mean, obviously besides your job, but besides that, you're really, you have these obligations you need to get done and it's your choice about, when and how to do them and things like that. And I think it's a really good exercise in time management and discipline to be able to do that for yourself and, know I have these obligations, these things that need to get done, but how they get done is kind of up to me and, obviously with the guidance of our parents.
3: Totally. I think homeschool teaches some really great life skills that aren't necessarily gotten if you go do just a typical public school or just any school, because Your schedule is outlined for you and your day is outlined for you. And, your track is pretty much outlined for you too. And yeah, the flexibility of being homeschooled is great.
1: So Erica, you mentioned about some fond memories about playing outside with your siblings after lunch and things like that, which I can totally relate to. Those are just so wonderful. That kind of ties into a related topic, but What are some of your guys' favorite memories of being homeschooled? Tell us a little bit more about that.
2: I guess it's more of as a whole, the fact that we would do something special as a family to celebrate the Great Feast. But one in particular was we made a meal for St. Herman's Day, and it was always be salmon and cabbage. But one day my mom made Brussels sprouts, and my brother just didn't like the fact that my mom had made him shrunken cabbage when St. Herman was known for large heads of cabbage.
3: That's so funny. We would make meals not for saints necessarily, but for but for whatever place we're learning about in history or geography. We would make a meal, like a traditional Mesopotamian meal or something, and they never turned out good. So that's salmon and Brussels sprouts, even though they're shrunken cabbage, sound really good.
1: That reminds me of another favorite memory. Well, not quite favorite, but out of many fond memories of when we were younger, like for math, for like basic operations, like addition, subtraction, multiplication, division, things like that. We'd always look forward to the fall because my mom would get like candy corn and we'd, you know, visually work out the math with that. And of course, that was amazing for us, you know, little kids, because we got to play with our food and then we got to eat it and it was sweet and it was yummy. And, you know, oh, hey, by the way, you're doing math as well. So that was something cute we did.
3: We totally did math with candy corns too when I was younger. So that definitely a good strategy. Good job, Mom. I think one of my favorite memories of being homeschooled, like I said, was just like going outside after we worked hard in the morning and just spending time in the woods and going down to the creek. And, you know, we built like a little headquarters for whatever secret operations we were doing at the time, and just climbing trees. I don't know. Having fun outside was so amazing with my siblings. And then as we got older, we started making movies, like short films together, based on like a history passage or saint life. And it's so fun. One year we did Raising Lazarus from the Dead. And it's just the most fun thing to rewatch that year after year with my siblings and just crack up over our amazing acting abilities when we were 12 years old.
1: That's so special. And that sounds like such like a great bonding opportunity for you and all your siblings. I'd have to say, if I had to pick a favorite genre of memories, something kind of along the same lines, like just spending time, especially with like my mom and my brother. Because I mean, obviously being homeschooled, you spend a lot more time with your family than if you went to a traditional school. You know, you're literally at home with them every single day, which can obviously get to be a lot. But like the fond times and the memories and just, you know, spending quality time together, like not even, you know, doing something grand, but just those little, you know, explorations, playing outside, things like that are just so fun. And now that like my brother and I are older and, you know, can drive and things like that, we'll go out, you know, like little sibling dates to like get ice cream or do something fun like that. Like when we're just like, hey, you don't have a lot of homework today. Okay, let's go do something fun, which is just super special, something that we share.
3: That's so special. It's just so amazing being homeschooled and having a family. I don't think I appreciated it quite enough when I was younger, but looking back, it's just really special to have your siblings there alongside with you, even though they might have gotten a little obnoxious at times. Just this, all the special memories created together are priceless. So yeah. Okay. So the last question we have for today is, what is the most valuable experience you had as a homeschooler and why? Juliana, do you want to go?
2: I'd say the most valuable experience I had as a homeschooler is just being around family so much, because the bonds I have with my siblings and parents are something I will definitely cherish as I go through life. And I don't feel that that's something you could have if leaving the home so early. Go to a school. But I think also just like the little traditions I have, like every Friday night, my siblings are like, are you making me pancake tomorrow morning? And so just those little traditions is brighten my week.
3: Oh, I love that. So you make pancakes for your siblings every Saturday?
2: Yes. Especially for busy.
3: Oh. So yeah.
1: So I think especially like recently in the older high school years, one of the things that has definitely been super valuable for me in my education was starting online classes, which I started when I was in eighth grade. And I take them with School A Academy and St. Raphael School. But I just think that's been really, really valuable for me because, one, meeting other homeschoolers and making some really close friends, even though, you know, even if they live several states away, it's still awesome. And we still do calls or, you know, text every day and things. And it's just awesome meeting other people and connecting with other people. And then I think it's also been a huge blessing for me to have that sort of like outside standard to be able to measure myself against, whether that's like not even just grades, but just feedback from a teacher besides, you know, my parents or the other students and peer feedback and things like that. I think that's been really helpful for me. And also it gives a really good like confidence boost, like, oh, okay, I am, you know, doing enough. I am leveling up to, you know, what I should be learning and what I should be, you know what I mean?
3: Yeah, that's so true.
1: And then also just like that experience with, you know, kind of traditional school things like homeworks and projects and deadlines, which, you know, I think we're all kind of familiar with to some extent, but it's, you know, different than your mom saying, hey, you got to finish that thing. You know what I mean? That like outside motivation to, you know, push you and drive you to keep learning and become better. But yeah, that was just something really new and outside of my comfort zone, but I'm super, super glad that I tried it.
3: And yeah, I hope I don't sound like an echo, but I would say a very similar thing to, well, both of you, but especially when you were saying, Sophia, about online classes, that was, again, very valuable as I got into high school. And yeah, that was just incredibly valuable. Again, I took a lot of classes through St. Raphael and School A, and then a couple other online schools as well. And just all the experiences with the teachers and the classmates were so wonderful. And the relationships I made with both like the teachers and classmates. I still go and visit the people that I met there, and you know, we're great friends. And it just was such an amazing experience. And one of, I think, the biggest blessings, at least during high school for me. And having, again, that the, you know, outside teacher and the homework that you actually had to turn in by the due date. That was all really good for me. And I think, again, another valuable experience was, as you're saying, Juliana, just being able to spend time with my family and seeing my siblings grow up and being able to be there for them. And, you know, just that was amazing. And again, such a blessing. And then also just the great education my mom gave me, a super valuable experience. Yeah, I am so thankful for all she put in with that, because if I went to public school, I do not think I would, you know, be at the academic level where I am now. So big thanks to my mom for putting all her time and effort into homeschooling us. Yeah.
2: So thank you for listening. And I hope that this podcast episode has offered some encouragement on all those homeschoolers listening on your journey. In our next episode, we will share some of the challenges we experienced.
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4: Here is Joanne Ball from the Good Shepherd Orthodox Church in Australia commenting on what is liturgy.
5: So the word orthodox comes from the ancient Greek words orthos, meaning right or straight, and doxa, meaning belief or worship or glory. Putting those back together, orthodox means right belief or right worship. And I think significantly, this means that worship is built into our name as Orthodox Christians. Then the word liturgy comes from the ancient Greek words, and my pronunciation won't be correct, litos, meaning people, and eragon, meaning work. And therefore, the liturgy is the work of the people. And initially, the word referred to service given to the government by citizens for the betterment of the public good. As we participate in this service, we are serving God through our work in the divine liturgy. The liturgy is about coming together to join with God, worshipping and thanking him for all he gives to us, and he offers to us in return Holy Communion, the actual body and blood of Christ. It is the coming together of the body of Christ, the community of believers, all the co-workers in God's kingdom, to praise and glorify God. It is the full participation in communion with our Lord and Saviour Jesus Christ as the living God. And the liturgy is a foretaste of the kingdom of God, where we join with the angels and all the saints in praise and worship.
4: Orthodox Christianity for today's world. 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

0: Welcome to Worship in Spirit and Truth, commentary on the Divine Liturgy with Father Thomas Hopko. Father Tom is Dean Emeritus of St. Vladimir's Orthodox Theological Seminary and the author of numerous books and articles. From his study in Elwood City, Pennsylvania, here's Father Tom.
1: We will complete today our reflections about the great entrance, the offertory procession at the Divine Liturgy of St. John Chrysostom and St. Basil the Great, as celebrated now in the Eastern Orthodox Church. And this will be number 81 in the series on worship in spirit and in truth. And what we will reflect on today is the practice that in the Orthodox Church, the ordination of the priest, of a presbyter, is done at the Great Entrance. It's done at the conclusion of the Great Entrance, and part of it actually begins while the Great Entrance is going on, as I will now describe and explain. And then we'll try to understand, what is this telling us? I mean, what does this reveal about the Church, about the faith, about the ministry of the presbyter in the Church? First of all, I would just mention that the ordination ritual in the Orthodox Church for deacon and for priest are very simple. They're very short, very simple, very direct, basically consisting in two prayers and the vesting of the man for the office.

that man who is being ordained is her only husband. They both have to be committed members of the Orthodox Church, including the wife. And their children have to be raised within the church, at least the children living under the roof of the house. So what you have, and this is from the Bible, of course, is from the pastoral epistles, 1 Timothy, for example. It describes a bishop, and, you know, and the presbyter has exactly the same requirements, except that the bishop has to be a celibate. But not at that time, though, not at the New Testament time, the bishop or the high priest of the community could be a married man with these same conditions. And they simply say above reproach or blameless, amamos, husband of one wife, and not one wife at a time, but one wife only, temperate, sensible, dignified, hospitable, an apt teacher, no alcoholic, no drunkard, it says, not violent, but gentle, not quarrelsome, no lover of money, manage his own household well, keeping his children submissive and respectful in every way. For if a man does not know how to manage his own household, how can he care for God's church, God's household? He must not be a recent convert, or he may be puffed up with conceit and fall into the condemnation of the devil. He must be well thought of by outsiders, or he may fall into reproach and the snare of the devil. So that's Timothy, and that's who can be ordained. Sometimes people say in the Orthodox Church, a priest can get married. The priests or presbyters can get married. That is not true. Once a man is ordained to the priesthood, he can't get married. He has to stay in that same status until he dies. In other words, he can't go looking for a wife while he's already a presbyter serving in a church. That issue has to be finalized before. So the proper way of saying it is a married man who has these conditions, a once-married man to a once-married woman with other conditions that we just heard, may be ordained to the priesthood and certainly may be ordained to the diaconate as well. Now, a word about the diaconate just quickly here in passing, and we'll discuss the ordination of the deacon later on, because the deacon is ordained at the Divine Liturgy after the consecration of the gifts upon the altar. But we'll talk about the deacon later. But here I just want to mention that in the early church, there were women deacons. You know, you can call them deaconesses if you want. But the New Testament scripture calls them, calls the woman a deacon. Phoebe in the letter to the Romans is called a deacon, diakonos. But interestingly, the definite article that goes with it is feminine, which is ungrammatical. It should be ho diakonos, you know, that the deacon. And that's a man. But it's funny that in the New Testament it says he, diakonos. He is a feminine article and diakonos is a masculine noun. But in any case, there were women in the diaconate for many years, and in some sense through the centuries. You know, at the time of John Chrysostom, his greatest co-worker and friend in Christ was the widowed deacon Olympia. Gregory the theologian, mother Nona, was a deacon, a woman deacon or deaconess. We have evidence now very clearly showing by our great scholars on this subject that the ritual in Byzantium for the ordaining of a woman deacon, it was exactly the same with exactly the same prayers as for the man deacon, except that where the ritual referred to Stephen being the first deacon in Christian history, the history of the church, Phoebe was the first woman deacon. But we'll speak about deacons later. But here we are now. We're going to talk about the form and manner of ordaining a priest or a presbyter because it is done at the great entrance. And this is how it is done. First of all, the man to be ordained is a deacon already, because we have the practice now, rather relatively late practice, or relatively early, depending on how you want to look at it, where the ordinations in the church would begin with a reader, then a subdeacon, a deacon, and then a presbyter, and then a bishop, and you'd go through the ranks. However, I think, I don't know exactly when that started to happen, probably after the Dionysian Corpus in the 5th, 6th century. Because, for example, St. Ambrose of Milan was elected and consecrated the Bishop of Milan, being a catechumen. He was not even yet baptized.
He was a leading member of the church in Milan, but was not yet baptized because he was a secular leader official, and he had to judge criminals, and he had to do police

0: action, and it was even involved sometimes in taking lives and so on. So they were considered not only not able to be clergy, but not able even to be communicants of the church. But I really believe that. The fact of the matter is, though, when Ambrose was elected bishop, and by acclamation of the people first, we want Ambrosius. I don't think that they ordained him first a reader and a subdeacon, then a deacon, and then a presbyter, and then finally the bishop. I think they just plain direct ordained him a bishop. And we already noted that the consecration of a bishop is done at the Liturgy of the Word, because the bishop is connected with preaching the word and rightly distributing the word of God. And so that they would not be busied working on the tables and so on, the church decided to take qualified men filled with the Spirit, lay the hands on them, and let them be the deacons. And we have elders, and that's the usual word for presbyter in the New Testament, and it's still the word in Greek and Slavonic. I don't know about other languages, but presbyter or presbyteros is the name for a priest. In fact, the word sacerdos or hieres for priest is rather late development in Christian history. I think, I don't know exactly when it started, but certainly not in the first couple of centuries. The only one who was considered a priest was the bishop. He was the high priest. He was the leader. He's the one who offered the sacrifice of the Holy Eucharist, as well as preaching and teaching. He was the preacher, the teacher, and the presider at the Holy Liturgy of the Faithful, namely the Eucharistic part of the Divine Liturgy. So we could ask this question, when did the presbyter, who was ordained to be an elder, which was originally a kind of a counselor for the bishop, when did he actually begin to be appointed as a pastor of a local Christian community who was both preaching and teaching and presiding at the Eucharist? And I don't know the answer to that. Imagine there are scholars who could tell us, or at least give a good educated guess. But my guess is it's pretty relatively early, because you have already Ignatius of Antioch, who died in the first decade of the second century, claiming that no Eucharist was really a Eucharist of the Holy Church that was not presided by a bishop or someone whom the bishop would appoint. And we know at that time there were what they called country bishops who assisted the bishop and even probably performed ordinations of deacons and priests. But then there were presbyters who eventually pretty clearly became the main pastors of local communities, especially when the bishop became more and more of a kind of a hierophantic figure and, was especially in later times. Almost all of the local villages, priests, and communities of Christians in various towns, especially in the country town, bishop usually was the head of the church in the main city, like a metropolis. That's why it's called a metropolitan sometimes. But the presbyters began presiding at the Eucharist, as well as preaching, teaching, and presiding, and baptizing, and even chrismating the catechumens into the church. A ritual which in the West was reserved for the bishop, or at least the last act of the ritual, putting the chrism on the forehead. But in any case, you can actually say that in a given local community, what we might call today a parish, the priest was doing everything that the bishop would do. In fact, there's a line in Chrysostom that says, the only difference between the presbyter with his what he's made competent to do and the bishop is that the bishop still ordains and appoints and assigns the presbyter, not the other way around. The presbyter is still serving, so to speak, at the pleasure of the bishop and has to be ordained by the bishop. And then only bishops can ordain. Presbyters can't ordain anybody. The bishops do the ordaining. And even that began already in the 4th century, 5th century after Chrysostom, in that time, where it was even explained in terms of a power. What powers do you have? Well, they would say, presbyters have all the powers that the bishop has because he delegates these powers to them as making them presiding officers in Christian communities, but he alone has the power to ordain. I think that's kind of sad that it was put that way, because at least in the earliest church, it wasn't an issue of power. It was an issue of ministry. The reason that the bishop was the only one who was ordaining deacons and priests was because he was maintaining the unity of the church. He was the center of unity. He was responsible for all the other ministers within his church, and that would include the readers, the subdeacons, the deacons, the virgins, the widows, the women deacons, if there were. I mean, it was for the sake of unity that only bishops would ordain. And for the sake of unity, all the bishops of a region had to get together to consecrate a bishop of another church. Once he was elected by his church and the bishops of the region said, fine, he's a good candidate, they all got together and laid their hands on him to make him to be the bishop. But what we see here is that it is true to this very day that the so-called lower clergy, deacons and presbyters, and then even the other clergy like the subdeacons and the acolytes and the readers and the chanters and the bread makers and so on, so-called lesser clergy, if you want to put it that way, they were certainly considered that way in imperial churches as members of the clergy, people who had those functions, sacristans even. You know, we'll see that in my series about the bishops in Speaking the Truth in Love. I get into this issue in rather some detail. But in any case, what we want to see now is you have the ritual of ordaining a man to be a presbyter, to be a priest. And when he is ordained, he then has the authority, the ministry, to preach, to teach, to hear confessions, to give penitential disciplines among his members, and also to preside at the Holy Eucharist. He does so, of course, at the bishop's pleasure. He's assigned by the bishop. And we even mentioned that church communities where the presbyter is the pastor has on the altar table a cloth called the antimension in place of the table with the bishop's signature on it. And when a presbyter is ordained, he is ordained for a very particular community. I mean, even if you're a seminarian nowadays and you're ordained to the priesthood while you're a student, you are ordained to be part of the clergy of that seminary, normally, or you may be ordained to be an assistant pastor in a nearby Christian community, in a nearby parish, but you have to belong to a church, a parish. You can't be ordained a priest at large. It's not a power given to a man as an individual. It's a ministry within the community that a certain man is called and ordained to exercise. And as Chrysostom again said in his treatise on the priesthood, which is actually about the episcopate, he does mention that being a presbyter or a bishop, or presbyter-bishop, sometimes the name was even fluid in the early century or two, it excluded most men because of what the qualifications were, and all women. So it wasn't exclusive like a male club or something. Most men were excluded too because of what the qualifications were according to the scriptures. And then later on, of course, this was all incorporated into the church's canon law, the canons of the church. But when you have this candidate who is suitable and cleared to be ordained, and people know who it is and it's going to be done, then although you find sometimes in lives of saints other things happening, you know, a bishop takes a man into the church and ordains him a deacon or something. You might find that in Lives of Saints. But normally and normatively, the ordination took place at a celebration of the Holy Eucharist, just like the marriages were and reconciling of penitents and so on. The Eucharist was the mystery of mysteries, the sacrament of sacraments. And so at the Holy Eucharist, the main sacraments of the church were incorporated and celebrated. So what developed was that the moment in the liturgy of the offering of the gifts was the time when a man was ordained to the priesthood, to the presbyterate, the presbytery, and became a presbyter of the Holy Church. Now, how is this done and what does it mean? Well, it's done in the following way. And I mentioned this extremely simple ritual. If you take the old Hapgood service book and look up, you know, the form and manner of ordaining a priest, it's exactly 3 pages long. It's only 3 pages long. And in fact, the third page isn't even completely filled. It's like 2¾ pages long. It's very short, very clear, and very direct. And this is how it's done. When the bread and the wine, the discus and the chalice, which are covered with their own covers, and are carried in procession to the altar table, to be offered as the sacrifice of the new covenant according to the priesthood of Melchizedek, and where the Christians of the royal priesthood participate in the unique priesthood of Jesus Christ, who is the church's only priest and high priest, by offering themselves in sacrifice to God the Father in worship. And every worship requires sacrifice and blood and so on, as we mentioned already. We'll not repeat that here. But what happens is this. The large cover, the large rectangular cover that covers the gifts until they are carried in procession, and then covers them on the altar table when they're first placed there, and then is removed from covering the gifts at the, during the Nicene-Constantinopolitan Creed. We'll get to that later and explain that later. Well, there's this large cloth. It's sometimes called the air, in Slavonic vozduch, the air. And that's usually carried on the shoulder of the priest or the deacon. Usually the deacon who's carrying the discus has this air attached on his shoulder. Sometimes there's strings on it and it's tied around his neck. If a priest is serving, especially in the Byzantine church, he will tie that air, which, you know, has the strings from two of the corners, over his head, around his neck, and it hangs down his back. The Slavic churches don't do that. They fold up this air, this big cloth, and usually put it on their arm or something like that during the entrance. Well, when you have a deacon, and the man is a deacon up until that point in the liturgy, participating in the great entrance, the deacon to be ordained is taken aside, and that cloth is put over his head, and he holds it over his head. It's kind of like a veil. It's put on his head, and he holds it with his two hands up on the front corners, and it hangs over his head. So instead of covering the gifts with it, the bread and the wine, this man, this deacon who's going to be ordained, is covered with it. It's put over his head. And then when the procession begins, the great entrance begins, he walks in that procession, and I'm not sure exactly where. I'm not sure where in the procession he is. I think that he's put right after the deacon and the priest carrying the gifts, and then the presbyters, and then he comes, I believe. But he's in that procession with this cloth over his head. And, of course, as we mentioned, this procession, especially we'll use the Greek ritual now, it goes down the so-called north aisle of the church, one aisle, and comes down the central aisle. In other words, the whole congregation is encircled in the entrance, enveloped and embraced and being offered together with the bread and the wine, together with Christ on the altar, which is their spiritual worship, offering themselves as a living sacrifice to God, holy, pleasing, and acceptable in every way, which is the logiki latria. We already reflected on that. So what is really happening here is that this man is being offered. He's being sacrificed. I think that's pretty clear. That's what's going on. You have the offertory procession, the offering of the bread and the wine, and then the offering of this man, this deacon, in order that he would be elevated, sometimes they could say, or ordained. Elevated maybe is okay if you consider a presbyter higher than a deacon, you know, in the usual hierarchical order or the orders of the clergy. But in any case, the deacon is becoming a presbyter here, and he is being offered as a sacrifice. I think that's the point, and that's the only point. It's a very simple point. In the procession, the deacon is being sacrificed. He's being sacrificed together with the gifts. The whole community, each one there, and everybody individually and as a body, are offering themselves in sacrifice. But there's a very particular ritual of that deacon being sacrificed in a new way at that particular divine liturgy. Now, it's interesting that it's done at the great entrance, not only because it shows that this man is being sacrificed in order to be a priest, a presbyter, but it's done at that time to show that it seems that his primary function is actually to celebrate the Eucharist himself, to be assigned by a bishop to celebrate the Eucharist. Of course, to preach and teach, but he's not ordained during the Liturgy of the Word. He's ordained at the Great Entrance, which is the Liturgy of the Faithful. And he is offered in the great offertory procession, the great entrance around the church, by the congregation to the Lord God Almighty. And so he's walking in this procession. And then the bread and wine are taken up to the altar, they're placed on the altar, and the clergy go into the altar, but he does not. He stands in the middle of the church with this cloth on his head. And then he's there all alone, standing in the middle of the church. And then one of the ministers, one of the deacons, comes out and takes the cloth off of his head, takes it into the altar, gives it to the celebrant, the bishop, because it's a bishop who's serving because he's ordaining, who then puts this cloth over the bread and the wine as he normally would do if there was no ordination. So you have this man standing in the center of the church. Now, because he's being ordained a priest, he will be led to the altar and to the bishop through the royal doors of the icon screen, as it is now done, by presbyters. Two presbyters will come out and lead him up. If it's a subdeacon being ordained a deacon, two deacons will come out and lead him up, the men in the same rank in which he is going to enter. Now, what's a very interesting part of the ritual here is that while he's standing in the middle of the church, and the priests come out, and then the proto-deacon comes out, the deacon who's the head deacon at that liturgy, it may have been this man, but perhaps not. There's a proto-deacon who remains a deacon a long time, is not ordained a priest for various reasons, has a good strong voice and knows how to organize the liturgy and keep everybody in order and so on. But he will proclaim one word in Greek and Slavonic, which is three words in English, and they're translated in the Haptagrid book as give the command, or simply command. It would be one word, command. In Greek, it's kelepson. In Slavonic, it's paveli, singular. So this candidate is addressed by one word, command. Now, what the heck is that word command? What kind of command are you talking about? Well, it was a liturgical practice, probably from Byzantine court or whatever, I don't know, maybe not, or ritual, general ritual, that when you had a formal ritual event, in order that they may proceed with the event at a given time, the person in charge of the event was addressed by some type of mater, master of ceremonies, with the word command, which means give the command to proceed. You might even say, like, you know, like in British movies on TV, carry on, you know, Jesus says, carry on, may we carry on, carry on, you know. In other words, we can move ahead. And you got to say, yeah, I'm ready to accept, to move on. So that's why it's in the singular. He is addressed and told, give the command for your own ordination. And he has to do so. He has to bow and say, yes, you know, he's standing there. In other words, if he does not concur with this action and has been, I don't know, brought under there in compulsion or whatever and couldn't run away, that's the time for him to say, no, I don't give the command. I'm not called to be a presbyter. This is wrong or whatever. I don't ever have seen it happen, and my guess is it probably never would happen because this has already been cleared before the service starts. But what is interesting is that many people think if the congregation wants to express its non-agreement with an ordination, they say, anaxios, he is not worthy, because after he's ordained, everyone sings axios, he is worthy, he is worthy. Well, and people say, you see, everybody has their chance to say whether he's worthy or not. But actually, in the ritual, it's too late. The axios or anaxios is too late. The man's already been ordained when you have the proclamation of axios. This is the time when the proclamation can stop the service. So he has to give his consent. And that might even be a possible translation. Give your consent. And he has to bow that he gives his consent. Then, according to the most traditional ritual, that man is turned and faces the congregation, the gathering of all the people. And then the proto-deacon shouts out or exclaims, Kalifsate, and that's plural, Pavelitia in Slavonic, meaning give the command, but it's given to a plural group. Who is that plural? That's the congregation, the flock, the people gathered. So in other words, this man is put in the middle of the church and he's facing all the people around and they have to sort of bow in agreement. But that would be their chance to say, no, we will not allow you to carry on. This man should not be ordained. Stop the service right here, you know. Now, of course, as I say, I've never seen it, and my guess is it wouldn't happen because he's cleared ahead of time anyway. But you never know. Someone might come in and say, no, I don't give the command for this ordination. So it has to be done ritually expressed. That's what I believe is going on here. And actually, when that happens, the candidate to be ordained a priest does a great prostration on the floor in the direction of the faithful people. When he's asked himself, he does a prostration toward the holy altar. When he's turned around and the people are asked to give the command, he bows down on all fours on the ground with his forehead to the ground in front of all the people, showing that he acknowledges their agreement with his being ordained. After that, the priest leading him up into the altar through the royal doors, at which point the bishop is normally seated at the side of the altar. And then you have a third address for a command, and this one is given to the bishop, where it would be, you know, Kilif son most reverend bishop, or in Slavonic, you know, Pavelitsye preosvyacheny vladyka, you know. In other words, the protodeacon will say to the bishop, now you give your command, and it's back in the singular again. So you have the candidate giving the consent, the congregation giving the consent, and then finally the bishop has to give his consent. Now, of course, the bishop would never let it get to that point if he wasn't going to give the consent. But when that man is led through the royal doors and he does a full prostration in front of the altar table, he also does a full prostration in front of the bishop, who blesses him and therefore gives the consent for the service to proceed. Now, it seems to me very clear that this is the way it's done because he's being sacrificed. And you can't be anyone who's going to offer the sacrifice unless you yourself are sacrificed. And that is true of all the Christians who are at that liturgy. They cannot offer themselves in sacrifice to God unless they are really offering themselves. And if they're not offering themselves in sacrifice, they can't offer the bread and the wine in sacrifice. It would be an empty ritual. It'd be almost blasphemous. So in other words, the same way that the prayer before the great entrance says about the Lord Jesus Christ, you are the one who offers and is offered. You are the one who receives the offering, and you are the very offering that is distributed to us. Well, of course, no priest or bishop is the one who receives the offering. He's certainly not the offering that is distributed. You know, he can't become the body and blood. But he is the one who offers and is offered. And he's got to be offered first so that he can then preside at the church's offering when he's the head of a Christian community. So you might say that the ordination of a deacon to be a priest is a sacrificial rite. The man is offered in sacrifice to God together with Christ to join the clergy of the rank of presbyter. And of course, in the practice now, when you are consecrated a bishop, you're already a presbyter. So their first ordination is as an elder, a presbyter, a priest, for the presiding over a local community and for offering the Holy Eucharist. And for offering the Holy Eucharist, be the one who is responsible. And we'll see this in the ritual in one second here, for the offering in the place where he will be assigned by the bishop to be its pastor and to be the presence of the Lord Jesus Christ there. Now, the bishop does assign the presbyter to be in a particular community and to serve in a particular community, and sometimes to be the only one in the community, the only clergyman, or maybe with a deacon. But we have to know that the priest is not in his local parish or community representing the bishop. He's not there representing the bishop. The bishop assigns him to be there to represent or to make present, is a better way of putting it, to show and guarantee the presence of Christ himself. He's the icon of Christ himself in the community as the head of that community. We talked about that during the vesting and all those kind of things. So here you have this deacon. He comes in and the commands are given and he bows down. And then he is led three times around the altar table by each time by the priest, a priest, maybe the same one if there's only one there. If there are two, they take turns, maybe three can lead him around. But it's the priest who leads him around the altar table. And when he is being led around the altar table, the first circular procession around the altar table, the hymn is sung, O holy martyrs who fought the good fight and have received your crowns, entreat ye the Lord that our souls may be saved. So he's connected with the martyrs, those who have died, and they have fought the good fight, and they have received their crown. And it's very interesting to note that this same hymn is sung when a deacon is ordained, and the same hymn is sung with a three times a procession around the altar table for a deacon, around a table set up in the midst of the church if it's a wedding, but it's sung at a wedding. It's also the main hymn of a wedding, this very same song. During the second a procession around the altar table, what is sung is, "Glory to thee, O Christ our God, the apostles boast, the martyrs joy, whose preaching was the consubstantial Trinity." In most churches, it's sung first by the clergy and then by the congregation, so each of these may be sung twice. During the third encircling of the altar table, what is sung is, "Rejoice, O Isaiah, a virgin is with child, and she shall bear a son, Emmanuel, both God and man, and Orient, Dayspring, Anatolia, Vostok is his name, whom magnifying we call the Virgin Blessed." So you have the song entreating the prayers of the holy martyrs. You have the glory of Christ, who is the boast of the apostles and the joy of the martyrs, and their preaching is the consubstantial Trinity, God the Father, Son, and Holy Spirit. And then finally, Isaiah is called to rejoice, and these hymns are sung at other services too, which proclaims the basic Christian doctrine, namely the incarnation of the Son of God from a virgin who is both God and man. And his name is Orient, the dayspring from on high. And when we magnify him, we call the virgin blessed or full of grace or highly graced for giving birth to him. Then what happens is that the candidate is put on the side corner of the altar table, and he kneels down on both knees at the altar table with his stole. The deacon's stole is still on him, and the bishop takes his omophorion, his stole, and places it on the head of the man who is kneeling down at the side of the altar table. And he's kneeling on both knees. In the rite for the ordaining of a deacon, he kneels on one knee. When being ordained a presbyter, he kneels on two knees. And he puts his head down over the altar table, and then the bishop puts his stole on top of his head, and he blesses him three times in the name of the Father and the Son and the Holy Spirit. Then the main presbyter at the liturgy proclaims, "Let us attend. Everybody pay attention." At which point, the bishop, laying his hands upon this deacon's head, says aloud in the hearing of all who stand in church this particular petitionary prayer: "The grace divine, which always heals that which is infirm and completes that which is lacking or wanting, elevates through the laying on of hands John or Joseph or Demetrius or whatever the man's name is, the most devout deacon to be a priest, to be a presbyter." He elevates the most devout deacon and says his name to be a priest. And then the bishop says, "Wherefore, let us all pray for him that the grace of the all Holy Spirit may come upon him." So it's an epiclesis. It's an invoking of the Holy Spirit upon this particular man at that point. Now remember, sitting on the altar table are the bread and the wine that are covered, that are going to be offered. And so he's connected to that offering, those gifts. And then the practice is, when they say, "Wherefore let us pray for him that the grace of the Holy Spirit may come upon him," the Kyrie eleison is sung three times with a special melody. And even in the Slavic churches, it's Kyrie eleison that is sung, not Hospiti Pomiloi or Lord have mercy. And it has a very special melody, and it's sung over the man as the bishop has his hands upon his head. After that is finished, the proto-deacon says in a low voice, "Let us pray to the Lord." Then the clergy sing, "Lord have mercy." And sometimes this Kyrie eleison is sung while this prayer is being said. Sometimes the Kyrie eleison is sung first, and then so everybody could hear the prayer, although the rubric says that the bishop does it silently, kind of secretly almost, the following prayer. Although nowadays this prayer is often read aloud so the people who are there could hear it. And this is what the prayer says. It says, "O God, who has no beginning and no ending, who art older than every created thing," and don't forget, the presbyter means elder, and he's supposed to be an older man. According to canon, he has to be 30 years old, and no one under 30 should ever be ordained. I was ordained at 24, and so many of my friends were too, because the church was in such dire need of presbyters at the time. But it's against the canon. You have to be 30. It says, and no matter how worthy the person might appear to be, because the Lord Jesus Christ only began to preach and teach and to offer himself as the Messiah in sacrifice when he had reached 30 years old. So that's why you have this reference to age, older than every created thing, who crown us with the name of presbyter, that is elder, those whom you deem worthy to serve the word of your truth in the divine ministry of this degree, this office. Do you, the same Lord of all human beings, all men, deign to preserve in pureness of life, in an unswerving faith, this man also, upon whom, through me, you have graciously been pleased to lay hands, hidotonia, to have the laying on of hands, be favorably pleased to grant him the great grace of your Holy Spirit and make him wholly your servant in all things acceptable to you, and that he may worthily, in a worthy manner, exercise the great honors of the priesthood which you have conferred upon him by this prescient power. In other words, your foreknowledge. And Father Paul Tarazi at the seminary used to say, if you're not a priest before you're ordained, you'll never be one after, no matter how much they invoke the Spirit on you. In other words, you've got to be seen to be having the gifts of the required to be an elder in order to be ordained an elder. And God sees that, and then he seals it with the ritual of the laying on of hands by the bishop. And then the exclamation is ends that prayer. For yours is the majesty, the kingdom, the power, and the glory, for Father, Son, and Holy Spirit, now and ever, to ages of ages. Amen. And then the protodeacon says in a low voice, in some church the presbyter does it if it's a presbyter being ordained, in the Russian church that was a tradition, the litany of peace. In peace let us pray to the Lord for the peace from above, the salvation of our souls, the peace of the whole world. And then it says, for our bishop, and they say his name, his priesthood, help, maintenance, peace, health, and salvation, and for the works of his hands, let us pray to the Lord. We sing, Lord, have mercy. For the servant of God, N, his name, John, who now has received the laying on of hands to the priesthood, or through the presbyterate, for his salvation, Lord, have mercy, that the God who loves mankind will vouchsafe to him, grant unto him, make him worthy of a pure and blameless ministry, Lord, have mercy. Then they pray for the government, for the city, for the church, in the normal manner of liturgical prayer. And then it ends with remembering the Most Holy Theotokos, all the saints, we commend ourselves, each other, all our life to Christ our God. And then the bishop says the exclamation, for blessed and glorified is your all holy and majestic name, Father, Son, and Holy Spirit, now and ever, to ages of ages. Amen. Now, during that litany, sometimes that litany is done very quietly, and the priest's prayer is done a little bit louder so you could hear. Sometimes that litany is done very loud, and the prayer is done practically silently. But there's one more prayer. So actually you end up with only three prayers, the grace divine, and the God who has no beginning, and this prayer. And this is what the prayer says. O God, great in might and inscrutable in wisdom, marvelous in counsel above the sons of men, do you, the same Lord, fill with the gift of your Holy Spirit this man whom it has pleased you to advance to the degree of presbyter or priest, that he may be worthy to stand in innocency before your holy altar, to proclaim the gospel of your kingdom, to minister the word of your truth, to offer unto you spiritual gifts and sacrifices, to renew your people through the laver of regeneration, that means to baptize, that when he shall go to meet you at the second coming of our great God and Savior Jesus Christ, your only begotten Son, he may receive the reward of a good steward in the degree committed unto him, which is that of the presbyter, through the plenitude of your goodness. So the prayer is that he would fulfill the office by the indwelling of the Holy Spirit. And it is proclaimed in the first prayer that whichever infirm in him is healed by the Spirit, whatever is lacking is provided by the Spirit. I remember once at a seminary we had an ordination, and some of the more cynical students didn't appreciate the person being ordained and said, boy, today there was a lot lacking in that guy. Yeah, a lot of infirmity be healed today. Father Alexander Schmemann heard the boys saying this as they were waiting for the breakfast. And he went in and said to them, I heard what you said. He said, you know, that's not the problem. He said, we really wish we had more candidates who knew how infirm and lacking they were. Then they would become really good, powerful priests in their weakness. But so many of us think that the church was waiting for us for, you know, 2,000 years. And, you know, there's nothing infirm in me, nothing lacking. I'm ready to go. And then that guy's going to be in big trouble. So, and if you haven't learned humility before you're ordained, as St. Pope Gregory the Great said in his book on pastoral rule, you'll never learn humility afterwards. So anyway, now he's ordained. So then they place him very often in the royal doors, and they remove his orarion. He leaves on his deacon sticharion, and they vest him with the vestments of the priest. They vest him with the vestments of the priest. And so the bishop will hold up each item. Usually they're brought to the bishop by the presbyters, if it's a presbyter being ordained, or by deacons if it's a deacon being ordained. And the bishop holds up each article of the vestment, beginning with the epitrachelion, the stole, and he shouts, Axios, he is worthy. And then all the clergy in the sanctuary sing, he is worthy, he is worthy, he is worthy. Axios, axios, axios. Then all the singers and in both the choir sing also, axios, axios, axios. And then after the stole, he does the same thing with the zoni that is put around his waist to keep his stole in place, the belt. Then they do it with the cuffs, but he's got cuffs on already as having been a deacon, so they don't have to do that. And then the phelonion is put on top of him. So they put on the epitrachelion and the belt, and then the phelonion, chasuble, the main priestly vestment. And each time the bishop gives it to the candidate to kiss on the cross there, and then vests him with it while everybody sings axios, axios, axios in that same manner. And in the Russian church, they always put a pectoral cross on him. Not in the Byzantine churches, it's not their tradition, but it's done in the Russian church because one Russian empress, I don't know, one of those Catherines or whoever she was, once asked the blessing of a deacon, and he said, I don't do blessings, I'm a deacon. And so she made a rule that in the Russian Orthodox Church, every presbyter will wear a cross so that no one is embarrassed by asking a clergyman without a cross on to bless them and being told they're only just a deacon. And they can't do the blessing. So in any case, he's vested. And then he is placed next to the main presbyter. So he would be second in line on the right-hand side of the altar, where he stands for the remainder of the service. Now, once he is fully vested, the bishop gives him the kiss of peace three times. He takes his place there next to the chief presbyter at the liturgy and next to him, where he stays until he reads the prayer of the dismissal, Anvon prayer, at the end of the liturgy, and then he will go to be last in line among the presbyters. And that's just how it's done. It's very simple and straightforward. But there is also one other ritual that is done in the ordination of the presbyter, and that is after the consecration of the bread and the wine, the liturgy, the consecration of the gifts, sometime the whole lamb in the Byzantine tradition, in other traditions, just the part of the lamb where you have the seal, Jesus Christos Nika, the Christos part, is put into the hands or on a discus, on a plate, for this newly ordained presbyter to hold until communion time. And he stands by and he looks at it and he's told, receive this token for which you will give an account at the second coming. And I will mention that when we reach that part of the liturgy, how that consecrated lamb, the host, is given to the newly ordained priest and told that he has to guard it. And it doesn't simply mean guarding the sacraments. It means guarding the whole body of Christ, being responsible for the communion of the community and for the sacramental life of the community and for its integrity, its unity, its solidarity, its continuity, its harmony, just like the bishop is supposed to do as the bishop. And so that's the ritual. But what we want to see is it's done at the great entrance, the great offertory entrance, because the priest is a sacrificed man. He's a man that the community offers in sacrifice to God to be their elder, their priest, their pastor, with the bishop, of course, blessing and assignment and governance. And the bishop is responsible for ordaining that man. St. John Chrysostom once said that almost all the troubles in the church exist for how irresponsibly men are ordained presbyters and bishops and even deacons without really being tested and without really following the qualifications according to Scripture. And that's another story, because it's not a magical ritual. a man can be ordained with this beautiful ritual, the Holy Spirit invoked, and then he can go out and blaspheme it, sin against it, use it wrongly, and sometimes even get deposed or suspended or whatever. In other words, you've got to be faithful to what was prayed there. But that's how it's done. And it's so interesting that the ordination begins with that man holding that chalice cover over his head and being offered together with the bread and wine into the great offertory entrance, where we are offering ourselves together with Christ to God in sacrifice of our own life. Our own bodies are being offered. And this is, of course, what is happening quintessentially to a man who is ordained to be an elder of a community, to be a priest, to be a pastor, to be a man who guarantees the presence of Christ in the community by being ordained and assigned by the Orthodox bishop. So this is very important and very telling about the whole understanding of the church, the priesthood, the royal priesthood, and what it's all about. But we should know that the ordination of the priest in the Orthodox Church and the Eastern Rite churches who use the Byzantine tradition is done at the great offertory procession called the Great Entrance. For Ancient Faith Radio, this is Father Thomas Hopko.
1: 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Father Tom is Dean Emeritus of St. Vladimir's Orthodox Theological Seminary. 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

0: community come out of the daily life at St. John the Compassionate Mission in Toronto, Ontario. Daily, we seek to live the simplicity of the gospel and to witness to the unique dignity and infinite value of each person. Through our open doors, we welcome people from all walks of life, awakening and mirroring the beauty that lies at the heart of each person. These are the parables of community. They illustrate the reality that the kingdom of God is among us, often hidden in the noise and busyness of daily life. They are the precious pearls that God gives us when we risk opening our doors to the stranger.
1: Deacon Powell, more lessons from the wall. If you were to go into the office on the main floor of the mission, one of the first things you would notice is that one wall is covered with photographs. I spoke of this wall in Karina's story, but this wall is more than the story of one person. It is in some ways the story of the mission itself. As I mentioned before, these are the photographs of those who no longer alive are still part of the community here. The photographs span almost 30 years of mission life. 30 years. No great time in human history, but a decent time in a human life, nevertheless. One question we are always asking here is what or should be specifically orthodox about our approach to mission. There are many views out there, but in our context, the wall tells us something significant. Each of us at St. John's brings things from our own past, and after some time here, for reasons I cannot explain, I was attracted to go back to a small book which at one time played an important role in my own life, The Rule of St. Benedict. I hadn't read the Holy Rule, as it is called by Benedictines, for almost 40 years, but somehow it was asking me to read it again. True, St. Benedict belongs to the undivided church of 1500 years ago, but what I wonder does it have to say to an Orthodox mission in 21st century Toronto? St. Benedict wrote for monks, and this is not a monastery by any stretch of the imagination. He wrote for monks living in 6th century Europe, and this is neither Europe nor the 6th century. But he was writing for those who wished to live a life in community according to the gospel. And that is what we are trying imperfectly to do. The wall of photographs in the mission typifies for me one of the keystones of the Rule of St. Benedict. Indeed, the foundation of each community he began, the keystone of stability. St. Benedict has some none too favourable comments on those who wander from place to place under obedience to no one but themselves. Doubtless today such monks would plaster the internet with selfies and comments on their own holy exploits. So you may be asking yourself, what has this to do with the wall in the office? The photographs cover almost 30 years of the life of St. John's. Each person is precisely that, a person. A person whose life for a shorter or longer period of time included being a member of the community here. Some of them were even buried from St. John's, sometimes at the request of their families, and some because they had no families to arrange their funerals. Almost all of them had someone or several people from the mission at their funeral, wherever it was. Each of them had a personal relationship with the community here. In an age when things happen quickly and immediate results are all too often sought, the wall speaks of the importance of stability, of the importance of just being here. Not for a weekend or a week, but year after year after year. You may delude yourself into thinking that short term is enough, but you cannot, and you don't, and you will not build relationships with human beings in the short term. Take Jay, for example. A large, jovial guy, always cracking jokes, who was found dead in his apartment following a seizure, and whose funeral was held here. He was not the first member of his family to be buried from here. Both his parents and his sister were also. You don't earn, in inverted commas, such a relationship except over years of stability. Jay would probably have had a chuckle at the comment of the funeral director, who said as the pallbearers trod gingerly over the frozen, icy January snow towards his grave, hoped they get a move on and worried the bottom might drop out of the casket. He was a big guy after all. If you hadn't known Jay's sense of humour, this might have seemed a callous remark, but somehow it was fitting. Or Kathy, whose life had been almost destroyed by drugs, but who came day after day to the winter breakfast programme because she was accepted here and people turned a blind eye to her repeated requests for winter clothing. She probably sold them for drugs, but here, despite outward appearances, she was seen as a person and not as a label. She was murdered, knifed to death in the street, another victim of a disordered life, another crime statistic, but here she was a person, but only seen as such because people had taken time over the years to see the person underneath the addict. And as anyone involved in the rehabilitation of addicts will tell you, recovery is achieved only after many failures and over a long period of time. Only a stable community can offer this support. The Desert Fathers had a saying, "Stay in your cell and your cell will teach you all things." St. John the Compassionate might equally have said, "Stay in your mission and the poor will teach you all things." Stability might not be exciting, but it alone is fruitful.
0: 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These parables are the precious pearls that God bestows on the church when it risks opening its door to the stranger. We hope that they will inspire you to discover the presence of the kingdom in your own parishes and life. 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
2: O Lord, hear my prayer, give ear to my supplications in your truth. Hear me in your righteousness. Do not enter into judgment with your servant, for in your sight no one living is justified. For the enemy has persecuted my soul, he has crushed my life to the ground. He has made me dwell in darkness like those who have been long dead, and my spirit is overwhelmed within me. My heart within me is distressed. I remember the days of old. I meditated on all your works. I pondered on the work of your hands. I spread out my hands to you. My soul longs for you like a thirsty land. Hear me quickly, O Lord. My spirit fails. Do not turn your face away from me, lest I be like those who go down into the pit. Cause me to hear your mercy in the morning, for in you I have put my trust. Cause me to know, O Lord, the way in which I should walk, for I lift up my soul to you. Rescue me, Lord, from my enemies. To you have I fled for refuge. Teach me to do your will, for you are my God. Your good spirit shall lead me in the land of uprightness. For your name's sake, O Lord, you shall quicken me. In your righteousness you shall bring my soul out of trouble, and in your mercy you shall utterly destroy my enemies, and you shall destroy all those who afflict my soul, for I am your servant.

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0: 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That's 1-855-237-2346. 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
1: Well, good evening and welcome to Orthodoxy Live, your live call-in show about the Orthodox faith, her traditions, and her teachings. I'm your host, Father Evan. We're streaming to you live here on Ancient Faith Radio. I'm glad you're with us. It is November 9th, 2025. That's significant, at least in my world, in my life. Today is the feast of St. Nectarios of Elna, a saint of the church who reposed in the year 1920, was canonized in the last century, and his gravesite is on the island of Elna, which is a ferry ride from Athens, not a long ferry ride. An incredible place to visit if you are ever in Europe and you get a chance to go to Greece. I highly recommend that you put the island of Elna and specifically the shrine of St. Nectarios on your list and go visit the monastery that he founded there, the church that's built to handle the pilgrims that come to see the place where the saint lived and where he reposed. A saint known for the many miracles that occurred through him and by Christ in his life and after, still to this day. Someone who was very concerned about the poor, especially students who couldn't go to school. A man who founded a monastery or a convent, who really just an incredible life. Maybe you've heard of the film that came out not too long ago called Man of God. If not, recommend that you take a listen and watch that incredible movie about his life. So today we remember him in the church. And my dear classmate and friend was someone who introduced me really to St. Nectarios on a personal level. And

This past week, I was down in Austin, Texas, and Alyssa picked me up from the airport, and we got to hang out and see one another. We grabbed a quick taco together. It was a Thursday, and she took me to a local place, and I had two incredible street tacos. And then we went to her parish, where my dear friend Father Vasilios Flegas is the parish priest at Holy Transfiguration in Austin. If you're in Austin, go see Father Vasilios. Tell him that you heard about him here and visit him. What a beautiful parish priest. What a beautiful parish. That's the home parish of Alyssa. I was down there for the IOCC board meetings that took place. There was an opening dinner on Thursday and then all day Friday. If you don't know about IOCC, you should. An incredible organization here in the United States that has a global reach. You can find them at IOCC.org. Really, without discrimination, IOCC steps into humanitarian crises and also does development programs for people around the world and even here domestically in the U.S. I'm a very humbled and I would say grateful member of its board to see from the inside the organization and to know its inner workings and to see that on the outside what's going on behind the scenes matches what you see in public. Truly an exceptional organization led by an exceptional board. Our board president, Jasmina, is just truly a star, and the director and CEO of IOCC, Dean Trandafilo, one of the great servants of the church and of Christ. So something to know about. Now, not done telling you what I did. So after our meetings on Friday, drove with my friend Father Vasilios from Austin to just outside San Antonio to the Monastery of Holy Archangels. The abbot there is Dositheos, and his brotherhood there of just about a dozen monks have built in really the wilderness in Texas there, a monastery that is truly a gem in the United States. I don't care if you're Orthodox or not, you should visit it and you should see the monastery. Buy some of their wine. They have exceptional wine. I think their Syrah's the best. But incredible monastery, incredible hospitality. I was there for their feast day, attended a vigil on Friday that lasted about 6 hours just past midnight. And then the next day for liturgy, and there were hundreds and hundreds and hundreds of pilgrims that came from all over the U.S. Met people that are old friends, people I didn't expect to see, met people from all over Canada, U.S., and beyond, coast to coast. And I think if you were to stay at the monastery for months, you'd probably see the world. An amazing monastery. You can, of course, find them online as well. But back tonight, and you can ask your questions via YouTube or Facebook if you're streaming with us live on either of those two platforms. You just go to the Ancient Faith Ministries channel. And as the announcer said, as we open the show, you can also call in at 1-855-237-2346. All right, so let's get to our first question for the night. Comes in from Carly. Carly is streaming us on Facebook, and she wants to know, does the Orthodox Church advise laymen to avoid reading the Old Testament? I heard this, but I don't know if it's true. I've read the Bible many times over, and as an inquirer, I'm wondering what this might mean for me going into Orthodoxy. Okay, well, thanks, Carly. A couple of things to sort of define for people. Some people may not be familiar with the term layman. What does that mean? So it's an older term in the church that sort of distinguishes between clergy and non-clergy. To some degree, it's not a term really used in the church. If you look at the service books, it really just will say something like clergy and people. There isn't a

0: hard a distinction in Orthodoxy as there came to be within, let's say, the West between the clergy and the faithful. The clergy is part of the faithful. We have a different role, let's say, within the church, just as the people have a different role than the clergy. We wouldn't say that the one is, quote unquote, over the other, even though we have hierarchy in the church. So what a lay person, quote unquote, should do as a Christian is not different than what a clergyman should do as a Christian, and vice versa. But nonetheless, your question is about whether or not a lay person should avoid reading the Old Testament. No, absolutely not. That is not a teaching of the church. In fact, if you look at the lectionary of the church, the Old Testament is featured prominently. And catechism, you know, the instruction of people into the faith is, you know, an essential component of that is the reading and exegesis and understanding of the Old Testament. It's foundational. We can see a remnant of that sort of catechetical instruction in what we do during Lent when we read from the Old Testament, specifically when we read from Genesis, Isaiah, Proverbs. But that's not all we're reading from, you know. But we see that in the lectionary, and the idea being that as someone's preparing for baptism, you know, the instruction that comes to us from the Old Testament is essential and needed. So a lay person should be reading the Old Testament. A clergyman should be reading the Old Testament. Everyone within the church should be reading the Old Testament and understanding what God has revealed in the Old Testament is essential for understanding what is revealed by Christ and through Christ. You know, Christ is all over in the Old Testament. So now, you're an inquirer, and you've read through the scriptures many times, and going into Orthodoxy, that should continue. There isn't a point in which one's reading of the scriptures should cease, nor should we ever at any point think that one's life in the church has no direct connection to scripture. I wrote a book, and it's called Toolkit for Spiritual Growth 2, the first chapters on scripture. And one of the things that I attempt to do in the opening chapter, it's a short section on scripture. There's a lot of people who've covered it. I didn't want to sort of maybe go over ground that had been covered, and I also wanted to keep it simple for purposes that should make sense when you read the book. But nonetheless, you know, I make the point that what occurs in the church, let's say liturgically, or what is taught, is based in scripture. There isn't a disconnect between the two. As much as maybe someone outside the church who's a Christian may sort of point their finger back at the Orthodox Church and say, well, they're not scriptural. Nothing could be further from the truth. The church is absolutely scriptural. Absolutely. And the way that we live as Christians is based in the scriptures. And we never can really deviate from the scriptures. And, you know, this coming week on Thursday, the church will commemorate one of the great teachers of the church, St. John the Golden Mouth, or Chrysostom, as the Greek renders the term golden mouth. And, you know, he taught from the scriptures. And so we see very early that the church was always using the scriptures, the Old Testament being a part of that, as one sort of overarching scripture, right? But today we divide it into old and new, right? So great question, Carly. I'm glad you asked it. Definitely keep reading your Old Testament. Keep digging into that for sure. Okay. Again, you're listening to Orthodoxy Live here November 9th, 2025. If you've got a question for us, either you can get that to me through streaming on YouTube or Facebook, or you can call in 1-855-237-2346. One other thing, if you're listening to the show or watching the show as a recorded program, but you have a question, you can still send in your question by email when we're off air at orthodoxylive@ancientfaith.com. Okay. This next question from one of our YouTubers asks, "Hi, Father, what's the role of the remembrance of death in Orthodox spirituality?" Now, because I'm not talking to you live, I've got to make a couple of assumptions related to the question you're asking. But I think what you're pointed at is the idea that within one's spiritual practice, whether that's in prayer or even in, let's say, one's action, which is prayer as well, one's life. I mean, in one sense, when we say like spirituality, it's almost like, well, I'm not spiritual right now because I'm on the radio, and then later I'm going to go do some spiritual things. And we see that kind of the way that modern people think about it. Like spirituality is kind of this little box, you know. So we have recreation, we have hygiene, we have work, we have school, we have entertainment, we have maybe church, and that's where, you know, we do spiritual things. Really, the integration of our lives into the life of Christ means that everything we do is, if you will, immersed in that relationship. So like if you go to the monastery, you know, like I just did, you'll see a taste of that. You know, the monks are not, they don't put on their monk clothes and do kind of monk things and do spiritual things. And then when you leave, they kind of take those clothes off and they do secular things. So in a sense, we are always living within this reality. And we should always be living within this reality, whether we are in school, whether we are eating or sleeping, or bathing, or, you know, reading a book. Everything we're doing really, should be, if you will, our life in Christ. So within that life of Christ, there is within the church, the remembrance, of death, you know, even outside the church, the remembrance of death, if you will, is probably vaguely still there. You know, "Now I lay me down to sleep, I pray the Lord my soul to keep, and if I die before I wake, I pray the Lord my soul to take." Okay, that is not an Orthodox prayer. It's a prayer that maybe a lot of people learned as a child. It's a little rhyme prayer that's used, you know, in the West, but the remembrance of death is in it, right? That didn't come out of nowhere. It came out of the practice within the church to remember one's death. Now, this isn't a morbid thing because it really gets to the idea that, you know, why am I wearing black with something white? Because I'm supposed to, if you will, have died to the world in order that I might live to God. And there is this constant process of dying to something in order to live to another thing, or the idea that if I don't die to the world, then when I die, you know, physically speaking, I will die spiritually speaking. But if I die before I die, in other words, if I die to the world before I physically die, then I will live, spiritually speaking, because there's two types of death that one can experience. You know, you can experience a physical death, and all of us will at some point, But we want to avoid the second, which is spiritual death. We find this in the scriptures. For example, you know, Christ himself saying, you know, I'll tell you who to fear. Fear the one who after you die can cast you into the abyss, if you will, right? There's another type of death. And so within our spirituality, the remembrance of death gives us the remembrance of our physical death and the remembrance of a potential spiritual death focuses us upon the life that we need to live in Christ in order that we may avoid a spiritual death, which is separation from the source of life, God, which some, you know, call it hell, right? So when we go to sleep each night, that's a natural time in which one can think about, because going to sleep is a little bit like dying. You know, you get in your bed, you lose consciousness, and will you awake in the morning? Maybe you won't. And so every night you go to bed is a chance to remember the brief reality of life on this earth, you know, right? The brief span of our life. But it's remembered in the church in a number of different ways. For example, today in my parish, we had a 40-day memorial, a very common thing to experience in an Orthodox church at a worship service. After the service reaches near its conclusion, the faithful will pray often for someone who's recently reposed. The name 40 Day tells you. It was just really over just a month that this man had passed away and his widow was there. And we prayed for his repose. And of course, in praying for his repose, we think of our own and we consider it. It's in the liturgy. We pray for a good defense before the awesome judgment seat of Christ. We remember that we are going to die. It's in the bigger movements of the church. Still within Orthodoxy, we have funerals where the deceased is present. The body is laid out and visible. And the faithful, after lamenting their death, one goes forward to kiss the body of the deceased, to see the reality that will come for each of us. It's in Pascha, right? We have the Passion of Christ on Thursday of Great Week and Friday, his funeral. We literally have the service of Christ's funeral known as the Lamentation Service, where we decorate his tomb. Again, none of this is morbid because all of that is tied to the reality of Christ's resurrection. You know, and even our baptism, in it we recall, you know, Romans 6, you know, that when one's baptized, one's entering into the death of Christ. So you're going into the reality of death, but one is baptized into then the resurrection of Christ. So it's constant, if you will, and its purpose is to mature the Christian. I think it's a bad thing. You know, it's not helpful. Maybe say it that way. Maybe not say bad thing. I think it's not helpful that more and more Christians no longer have funerals, that we have celebrations of life. This is a departure from the scriptures and how Christians viewed death. Right? No, we die. And no, we're not going to celebrate death. We're going to celebrate Christ's victory over death. But we're going to, if you will, acknowledge and prayerfully consider death itself and how that can bring about a deeper repentance in each of our lives, right? So thanks so much for that question. Never had that question before. Okay, so let's take a little break here. We're about halfway into the program. We'll be right back in about a minute.
1: 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In the meantime, lines are open at 1-855-AF-RADIO. 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
0: Hi, this is Father Evan Armitas, priest at St. Spirit on Greek Orthodox Church in Loveland, Colorado, and the host of the Ancient Faith Radio Sunday night call-in show, Orthodoxy Live. 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
1: 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That's 1-855-237-2346. Here once again is Father Evan.
0: All right. Well, good evening and welcome back. As usual, many more questions than I'll be able to get to. People are certainly sending those in on YouTube and Facebook. Thank you for doing so. As I mentioned, you can also email me at orthodoxylive@ancientfaith.com. And the lines are always open for you at 855-237-2346. Interesting for me, you know, having started broadcasting over a decade ago, really in a world where the way to get to me was by phone, or even recording a question when we weren't off on air, and how that shifted over the last couple of years to somewhere to the social media platforms where people post questions there. But nonetheless, there's always more than I can get to, and I apologize for that. Really interesting question here about do the sacraments of baptism, Eucharist, and marriage and Orthodoxy more closely reflect a spiritual reality, than how they're presented in, let's say, the evangelical world, if at all. I'd love to speak with this person, you know, on the phone about this, because there's some nuance there to that question that I'm not sure I'm gathering. But look, the sacraments of the church, really known as the holy mysteries of the church, reflect an absolute spiritual reality. And I would say that there is no correlation or mirror of it outside of the Orthodox Church in, let's say, an evangelical setting. I don't think that there's an equivalency at all. They really are probably different totally. So yes, the Eucharist reflects the spiritual reality of the presence of the risen Christ. Absolutely. It is not questioned in the church as to whether or not the Eucharist is the body and blood of the risen Lord. And it is not questioned as to whether or not the Eucharist brings us into direct contact with the risen Lord. It is the means of communing with him, as witnessed in Holy Scripture, Luke 24, and beyond that scripture. You find this in the Synoptics, you find it in John 6, you find it in 1 Corinthians, chapters 10, 11, you find it in Acts, you find it all over the early apostolic writings, all the way throughout the life of the church to this very day. The reality of the Eucharist and the spiritual import of that and what it means is fundamental and unequivocally different than what you're going to find, let's say, in an evangelical setting. That's true for baptism. There is, if you will, the understanding that through the sacraments, the human person goes through a essential and ontological change. You know, For example, you know, when one is baptized, it's not an external rite. It's not even an external expression. It's a transformational reality. You know, one goes from not being part of the body of Christ, not being able to enter into the kingdom, and to literally being, if you will, clothed in Christ, as Galatians says, you know, or being born into the death and born into the life of the resurrection, right, of Christ. So yeah, absolutely. Or marriage, you know, I just did one today. Not based upon vows, you know, I do and you do. It's based upon Christ, who was present himself in Cana of Galilee and blessed the marriage there, and now blesses the marriage that occurs here on earth today. And that the couple is not united until death do they part. It's a part of the kingdom. Right, so the sacraments belong to the kingdom. The kingdom is announced as the sacrament is celebrated. You know, blessed is the kingdom of the Father and of the Son and of the Holy Spirit. So the mysteries of the church, the sacraments of the church, offer a spiritual reality that is nothing short of transformative and substantial in you know, capital S. They may move us out of a life that is apart from God to a life that is lived within God. And a sacramental view of life is part and parcel to what it means to be a Christian. You know, it's really kind of an odd thing to consider Christianity apart from the sacraments. That was not the case for any Christian, really, for thousands of years. You know, so it was an innovation to say that one could live one's Christian life without the sacraments. You know, and really, a Christian's life became sort of an exercise of the mind. You know, a set of true-false statements, as opposed to something much deeper than that. It's not as if the church is anti-intellectual. The church, if you read its theology, you will see very quickly it can hold the deepest of theological expression within its embrace, but grows silent at some point to understand that we move beyond that. You know, sort of like I sometimes use the analogy of, you know, let's say something like a kiss. You know, well, can we speak deeply about what a kiss is? You know, a loving kiss of a mother and a child. We can speak deeply of that. But at some point, you have to leave that description and the expression of a kiss aside. You have to set it aside, and you have to be kissed by your mother and receive that kiss. And then it's beyond words. And is there a spiritual reality to that kiss? Absolutely. That doesn't exist, let's say, in the mere description of it, the mere contemplation of it. You know, it's like a peach. Eating a peach is much different than describing a peach. But Orthodoxy could describe, let's say, you know, metaphorically, the peach in such a way that is truly sublime. But its greatest theologians would say, yeah, but all those descriptions are not the experience of eating a peach. You know, one must eat the peach with the juice dripping down the corners of its mouth. Now, what we would say is that when we extract and say, the sacraments aren't part, and we no longer live in a sacramental way. You know, if we look at maybe the landscape of Christian worship, you know, it's often a very well constructed talk, a well organized set of ideas and ministries, even a socialized encounter that incorporates some prayer, But it is no longer sacramental. The altars are gone. St. Paul, St. Peter, St. Matthew, St. Luke, St. John, they wouldn't understand a Christian life without the altar, without the sacraments. It wouldn't make any sense to them at all. And so living non-sacramentally and sort of that becoming, let's say, the mode of life leaves, I think, the greater part of what it means to worship God in spirit and truth out of one's experience. So nice question. An interesting question indeed. Okay. All right. So here's another question that's come in. It's someone on the phones, but she left her question for us. She didn't want to come on air. Janelle called in from Little Rock. What is the purpose of praying for the deceased if their fate is sealed at their physical death? Are these prayers, especially those in our prayer books, only meant for the Orthodox who have passed away? So two questions there. Well, the first, Janelle, forgive the gentle redirection. We wouldn't phrase the question in this way. You know, what is the purpose of praying for the deceased if their fate? Fate is not a Christian term. It's not a Christian idea. We don't believe in fate. But I think I understand what you're saying. In other words, what is the purpose of praying for the deceased if you will, their life has been lived, right, and they've died? And, you know, we know that repentance occurs only when in the body. You know, the angelic orders, like Lucifer, when he rebelled against God, he cannot repent of that. Only when in the body, when in this mutable form, this changeable reality of living in this life, can one repent. So we are not saying that the repose, those who have fallen asleep, can now repent. That's clear from the scriptures, isn't it? You know, in the account of the rich man and Lazarus, there's a great gulf fixed between him and poor Lazarus, who's described as being in the bosom of Abraham, a way of saying that he's now in the embrace of God and in the kingdom. You can't cross the gulf. So what is the Orthodox doing when it's praying for the repose? Well, you know, in the most basic sense, we're saying those prayers for the repose are a way of the church and the living working through and expressing a real part of life, which is the grief that one encounters and goes through when they lose a loved one. You know, as we mentioned earlier about the remembrance of death, it's a way of instructing through prayer and worship and the sacraments what it means to be human and to deal with this unintended reality. You know, God did not intend for humanity to die. That's not how he created us. But now that death, you know, reigns because of sin, you know, we have to face it and understand that in and through Christ can it be overcome. And so the prayers that we offer are also for and serve the living. Now, on the part of the reposed, the church is not saying, well, we'll do this and then God has to do that. You know, that was a lesson followers of God had to learn the hard way, going all the way back to some of the things we learn about in the Old Testament, like, you know, Babylon. Babel, you know, where humanity tried to control God. You know, it's not going to happen. So we're not saying that we're going to pray and do this, and then God's going to have to do that. Yet, we are expressing in prayer our hopes, you know, that the Lord, who is the only sinless one, will have granted forgiveness and eternal life to our loved one. Now, God, you know, it's not like we pray something and then God has to do it, but God acts, and he acts, and our prayers are a participation in the acts of God. And we believe that it is God's desire that all people should enter into the kingdom of God. That's God's desire. We do not teach it's what happens. We recognize that not all enter into the kingdom of God, but it is what God desires. And so the church is praying through that deep longing of God, right? That, you know, and I've said it so many times on the show, but I'll say it again. You know, I have 4 children. You cannot ask me to pick one that I want to be separated from. I love them all. I can't pick one that I don't want to be in relationship with. Neither can God. But a child of mine can decide that they don't want to be in relationship with me, and I can't force them back into relationship. You know, I can't force them to love me, even though I will continue to love them. And that's the situation God's in. And so, you know, the church prays that God will receive them in his love. And then, you know, we keep our mouth shut and we let God do what God's going to do. Now, anytime someone tells you, well, God can't do this or God can't do that, or God's restricted to this or that, that's not true. You know, we can speak like a thumbnail or like a thimble open, you know, with just a little bit of seawater. Let's say you're in the middle of the ocean, you take a thimble and you scoop it into the ocean and you're holding a thimble full of the ocean. Can you have all the ocean in that thimble? No. But if you take your finger and you taste it and you're like, oh, it's salty. Oh, it's cold. Oh, it's got a green color, or it's, you know, an azure, you know, azure is like blue, right? It's cloudy, it's clear, whatever. We can say a few things, but we can't say we know everything about God. Absolutely not. Just as the scriptures are like that thimble, you know, they're a little bit that we in our limited state, God has given to us, and it's truly beyond even comprehension, the little bit we got. So when we're praying there, you know, we're limited, right? And then finally, when you say, is this prayer only meant for the Orthodox? Well, we are praying often for those of the church, but that's not what we've limited our prayers for. There is no authentic prayer in the church that's limited only to those in the church. The church prays for the world. Anybody who wants to sort of say, well, we're going to take care of our own, that's what we do in the church, is not listening to Christ or the gospel. We see that constantly. That was a misunderstanding that the people in Christ's time had about, you know, God's working in the world. You know, it was just for these people or this select group or whatever. No. The church's prayer is for the world, right? And so we pray for the world. And so does the church pray for those who've died that aren't part of the church? Yes, we pray for them. Is it true that we have a different way of praying for those in the church? Yes, because they've made a decision in their lifetime. This doesn't restrict what God's going to do, but we're, you know, like, all right, there's people that live on my street. They're not my own family. But my perspective of them is that they're not so foreign that if they needed help, I wouldn't grant it. You know, they're not my own kids. You know, if one of my neighbor's kids falls off their bike, I'm going to rush out there and tend to that child, you know, just as if it was my child. And I'm, of course, going to get a hold of the parents. And then they might decide that, no, we're not going to take this kid to the hospital. We think they're fine. They'll make their choices, right? And I have to respect their choices. And the church does that in its prayer, right? We're going to respect the choices people make. All right, let's take another quick break. We'll be right back for the last few minutes of our show tonight.
1: 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In the meantime, lines are open at 1-855-AF-RADIO. 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
1: 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Here once again is Father Evan.
0: Well, again, welcome back, and lovely comment here from Bonnie, who writes in, or Heidi, maybe. Heidi writes in, Father Evan, you are a gift from God. Thank you. Thank you for all you do, for answering all these questions asked of you. Thanks so much, Heidi. Thank God, truly. I don't have something to offer of my own. And forgive me for really my limitations. So often, you know, I'll hear from people, but Father, you didn't present this exactly right or whatever. And may God have mercy on my soul, whether in my own ignorance, my own pride, my own vanity, whatever it may be, that I don't give a full and accurate description of the position of God and His Church. It's impossible, though, you know. And another person listening in, Bonnie, says, "Hey, thanks for the homily today. If you get a chance, you can check out the homily from today's service. It's on shame. The homily's topic is on shame, unhealthy shame, healthy shame, related to the gospel story in Luke about the woman who had the flow of blood, and really her life was full of a great deal of shame as an outcast in the society that she lived in, impoverished both materially, emotionally, physically, spiritually. That's what this Bonnie was writing in about. Okay, I think we got time for one more question. It comes in via the YouTube feed. I have a question. How exactly do we have authority for some things in the church? Like, let's say he writes or she writes original sin when many disagree on it. What is the extent of obeying bishops and priests when many disagree on theology? Okay. Well, you're going to get a disagreement here. The church does not teach the doctrine of original sin. That is a later development within the West. We don't have a doctrine of original sin as expressed in Western catechisms. You know, this idea that you and I are guilty for the sin of Adam, and we carry, at the time of our birth, guilt for that sin. That's really what the doctrine of original sin is. The Orthodox Church never taught that. We should say this: the Church, Christianity, never taught that. That is a more recent thing, based on a misreading, and if you will, not having access to the original Greek of the New Testament, especially in Romans. I think it's 5:12. It's been a while since I've looked exactly at that text, but nonetheless. Okay, if I begin an exploration of the church and I begin to look deeply at the writings of the church and really especially today with social media, I may come away with the concept that there is this sort of cacophony of ideas and theology that there doesn't seem to be any agreement. And so how can I feel secure that the presentation of the faith is unified and complete when there seems to be so much disagreement? Well, to some degree, the internet, which has been a wonderful thing, right? A wonderful thing in helping people find the church, has also been a horrific thing in allowing for a platform, you know, that really has all of the terrible trademarks of vanity and pride and bad polemics take over. You know, it gives a platform to anybody who's clever or loud to express whatever way they view things. Look, having lived in the church, grown up in the church, gone to seminary, traveled throughout the Orthodox world, visited Orthodox monasteries, churches, institutions, bishops, priests, lay people, communities, I can tell you that there is, without a doubt, quite a bit to sort of soothe my own concerns about unity. And we see that through the millennia. Now, take any point in time, like now, with all of the stuff that you might find on the internet, or take even like the period of time we were in COVID, or go back, you know, maybe into one of the controversies that racked the church in the early centuries. If we take any of those points in time, we might feel like, boy, the church is fractured. If we step back and we can see the longer arc of it, we can see that that has not been the case. That even if for a time someone's thoughts, like Arian, you know, sort of hold captive the church and its leadership, eventually the Holy Spirit rectifies this. Now, when it comes to you as an individual believer, there is a lot of profit that can come from searching and probing and reading and looking. But there's also a danger there. And ultimately, any one person is not in the role of sort of synthesizing the faith. That is a much larger reality. You know, the mind of the church, the direction of the church, the truth of the church, that is under Christ. And he's made a promise to keep it unified, unbroken. He's promised that it shall prevail until he returns. And so I don't worry as to whether or not Christ will fulfill his promise. And so if a local Orthodox Christian community, priest, bishop, patriarch, whatever, goes off the deep end, I don't have to worry that Christ cannot heal that. He's shown to have done so through the action of his Holy Spirit, throughout, you know, the centuries. Now, on a more personal level, I would say, you know, for me, it's so important that I can live an authentic Christian life within my local community and not get beyond myself. You know, it's one thing, you know, here I am on this radio show, and over the years, tens of thousands of people have listened to some, you know, segment or series of podcasts. Yet my life is not there. My life in Christ is found in my quiet prayer corner, in my room, in the day-to-day interactions I have with God as I work out my salvation and my repentance, in the encounters and conversations with my close spiritual father and mentors. It's in my parish, where I've been for almost 20 years, where I go and pray constantly, week in and week out, to receive the sacraments. And so in a sense, you know, orthodoxy, the church, right? It's this universal reality, but it has to, that universal reality, you know, comes down to a fine point. And I don't have to go looking for, you know, this golden thread within the universal church in a sense. I need to make sure that I am living my Christian life in my life. And if God gives me some responsibility to defend the faith, you know, maybe in a small way, you know, with someone I meet, or in a larger scale, that's up to God. If he doesn't, that's up to God as well. And I'm probably better off if he doesn't. So, you know, when people who know more than me, there's, you know, most people know more than me. And the more I am in the church, honest truth, this is just honest. The more I am a priest, the more I'm a Christian, the more I'm like, I don't know anything. And I am worried about the things that I've said and done, you know, that I've spoken about, because the mystery of Christ is beyond me. It really is. It's beyond all of us. But the more that I am attempting in a very flawed way to be a Christian, and the more that I'm just trying to be a better husband, a better father, a better friend, a better parish priest, a more devout follower of God, when such things come my way, you know, did you hear that so-and-so is doing this, or this was said, or now that's happening, it doesn't faze me at all. I shouldn't say I don't spend a minute on it. There are times where I'm like, oh gosh, something happens and I get riled up a little bit, and maybe I talk to a friend and I grouse a bit. But then it's really, to truly be honest with you, there's a pretty quick reset. I'm like, okay, I still need to deal with my own sin, my own repentance, my own life in the church. And to do a little bit better, you know, progress, not perfection, each day in living my life out in the church. So, yeah. Well, I know that there was a bunch of questions that came in tonight we didn't get to, just not enough time, never is. But I appreciate you guys listening in tonight. Appreciate you being patient as I was making my way back from a wedding reception. If you haven't had a chance, and you haven't purchased the book, or it's prequel, Toolkit 1, I encourage you to do so. More so tonight, if you have purchased the book, please write a review. Write one everywhere and anywhere. Let people know what you think. That would be a favor, a personal favor to me. I would appreciate that if you did it. And you can also, I've been fooling around a little bit once a week or so trying to put something on Instagram. So you can find me at Fr. Evan Armitas on Instagram. All right. For Orthodoxy Live and Ancient Faith Radio, I'm Father Evan. Good night, and God bless you all.

In the name of the Father, and of the Son, and of the Holy Spirit. Amen. We recently celebrated the feast day of the Holy Apostle and Evangelist Luke, the patron saint of our parish. As the author of both a Gospel and the Acts of the Apostles, St. Luke wrote more of the New Testament than anyone else, even more words than St. Paul. He was also the first iconographer. Luke was a Gentile and emphasized that those who responded best to the Lord were often those least expected to. He is the only evangelist to record the well-known parables of the Good Samaritan, the prodigal son, and the Pharisee and the publican. He reports that Saint Zacharias, an aged priest who should have known better, doubted the word of the Archangel Gabriel that he and Saint Elizabeth would conceive a child, Saint John the Forerunner, despite their barrenness and old age. In other words, he and his wife would be blessed, as were Abraham and Sarah, whose story he surely knew quite well. Then Luke tells us of the Theotokos' humble acceptance of the archangel's astonishing announcement that she would be the virgin mother of the Savior. She said in response, "Behold, the handmaid of the Lord, let it be to me according to your word." Now, who would have expected that a young virgin girl would have responded better to this incredible news than an old priest had to a continuation of what God had done at the very foundation of the house of Israel? St. Luke was a physician, and that may be part of the reason that he records the meeting of the Theotokos and St. Elizabeth during their pregnancies, when John leaped in the womb in miraculous recognition of the presence of the Lord. Elizabeth was then filled with the Holy Spirit, and she proclaimed, "Blessed are you among women, and blessed is the fruit of your womb." In response, the Theotokos speaks the Magnificat, "My soul magnifies the Lord, and my spirit rejoices in God my Savior, for he has regarded the lowly estate of his maidservant. For behold, henceforth all generations will call me blessed." Luke describes the interaction of two pregnant women, both in very unlikely circumstances, who literally embody how God's salvation is coming into the world. They embrace their roles at the very center of the story in ways that challenge dominant assumptions about the relative unimportance of women in that time and place. St. Luke writes that the Theotokos' song of praise, the Magnificat, continues with bold prophetic speech about God's reversal of the standards of our corrupt world. He has scattered the proud in the imagination of their hearts. He has put down the mighty from their thrones and exalted the lowly. He has filled the hungry with good things, and the rich he has sent away empty. It's really no surprise, then, that Luke alone records the Savior saying, "Woe to you who are rich, for you have received your consolation. Woe to you who are full, for you shall hunger. Woe to you who laugh now, for you shall mourn and weep. Woe to you when all men speak well of you, for so did their fathers to the false prophets." The Gospel, according to St. Luke, portrays the kingdom of our Lord in ways that challenge the dominant assumptions about power and wealth and fame in this world as a sign of God's favor and reward for virtue. Indeed, the Lord teaches that they are often the complete opposite. In St. Luke's description of the beginning of Christ's public ministry, he fulfills this prophecy from Isaiah. "The Spirit of the Lord is upon me, because he has anointed me to preach the gospel to the poor. He has sent me to heal the brokenhearted and to proclaim liberty to the captives and recovery of sight to the blind, to set at liberty those who are oppressed, to proclaim the acceptable year of the Lord." We would have to be
quite dense spiritually not to comprehend that the Savior came to share his gracious mercy with those in great need in every dimension of their personhood as living icons of God. And we will fool only ourselves if we assume that malnourishment and homelessness and disease and trauma, imprisonment and injustice are somehow spiritually irrelevant. Were that the case, why would Christ teach that however we treat the least of these is how we treat him? St. Luke interprets our Lord's ministry in a way that highlights how his salvation is a blessing, especially for those who are weak and suffering in this world. If we are truly uniting ourselves to him in faith and faithfulness, then we must manifest his love in practical, tangible ways to our neighbors who are in need. If we refuse to do so, then we risk falling

The deaf hear, the dead are raised, the poor have the gospel preached to them. Those are the words of the new Adam who came to heal all the infirmities of his suffering sons and daughters. Today's reading from the Gospel according to St. Luke comes right before that passage. The widow of Nain was having the very worst day of her life, and she had no reason to hope for a blessed or an even tolerable future, for in that setting a widow who had lost her only son was in a very precarious state. Poverty, neglect, and abuse would threaten her daily. She would have been quite vulnerable and completely alone. When, contrary to all expectations, the Lord raised her son, he transformed her deep mourning into great joy. He restored life itself both to the young man and to his mother. The Lord's great act of compassion for this woman manifests our salvation and provides a sign of hope in even the very darkest moments of our lives. We weep and mourn not only for loved ones whom we see no more, but also for the brokenness and disintegration that we all know too well in our own souls, in the lives of our loved ones, and in the world around us. Death, destruction, and decay in all of their forms are the consequences of our personal and collective refusal to fulfill our vocation to live as those created in the image of God, by becoming ever more like him in holiness. We weep with the widow of Nain, not only for losing loved ones, but also for losing what it means to be a human person as a living icon of God, in a world that seems so very far from transformation into the kingdom of our Lord. The good news of the gospel, especially as interpreted by St. Luke, is that the compassion of the Lord extends especially to those who endure the most tragic circumstances and the most profound sorrows. Purely out of love for his suffering children, the Father sent the Son to heal and liberate us from slavery to the fear of death through his cross and his glorious resurrection on the third day. The Savior touched the funeral bier and the dead man arose. Christ's compassion for us is so profound that he not only touched death, he entered fully into it, into a tomb, and into Hades, because he refused to leave us to self-destruction. He went into the abyss and experienced the terror of the black night of the pit. The Theotokos wept bitterly at his public torture and execution, not unlike mothers today who weep for the loss of their children. When he rose victorious over death in all of its forms, he provided the only true basis of hope that the despair of the grave will not have the last word on the living icons of God. The widow of Nain wept bitterly out of grief for the loss of her son. Christ wept at the tomb of his friend St. Lazarus, not only for him, but for us all, who were wedded to death as the children of Adam and Eve, who were cast out of paradise into this world of corruption. We weep with broken hearts out of love for those whose suffering is beyond our ability to ease, for those who are no longer with us in this life, and for those from whom we have become estranged due to our common brokenness. We must learn to weep for ourselves as those who have caught a glimpse of the eternal blessedness for which we came into being, and who know how far we are from entering fully into the joy of the Lord. The corruption that separates us from God and from one another takes many forms, and the same is true of our healing and restoration. The particular paths that we must follow in order to embrace Christ's victory over death as distinctive persons is going to vary. But all of those paths must be routes for gaining the spiritual clarity to learn to mourn our sins and to learn to take the steps that are best for our healing and restoration as whole persons in the world as we know it. If we refuse to take those steps and simply

0: merely wait passively to ascend someday into heavenly rest. We will only weaken ourselves even further as we refuse to do what is necessary to lift up our hearts to receive the Lord's healing today. There is simply no way around the truth that we must do the hard work of taking up our crosses and following Him, especially in the service of our suffering and sorrowing neighbors in whom He is present, if we want to share in His blessed life. For as St. Luke saw so clearly, His kingdom stands in stark contradiction to the corrupt ways of our fallen world. And if we are truly sharing in the life of our Lord by grace, the same must be true of us. In the name of the Father, and of the Son, and of the Holy Spirit. Amen.
1: No other foundation. 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Join Father Lawrence Farley as he offers brief commentary and analysis on topics related to orthodoxy, theology, morality, the scriptures, and contemporary culture.
2: Do we really need deacons? Recently, I overheard a conversation about deacons, and someone opined that if there were no deacons in the church, no one would notice, and that they could be eliminated with no ill effect at all, since they were simply a speed bump a priestly candidate encountered on the way to priestly ordination. I take the point, I suppose, and admit that this accurately sums up the reality of the diaconate in much of the North American Orthodox Church today. The deacon is considered merely as a liturgical ornament, someone the bishop has with him when he comes to serve a hierarchical liturgy to make the service a little more grand. This devaluing of the apostolic office of the diaconate certainly has a long history, especially in the West. When one was ordained a deacon in the Anglican Church back in my day, the quip was usually made to the newly ordained deacon, "Now you can do everything that a layman can do," which was technically correct, since the deacon then had no liturgical task that could not be performed by a layman. Even in the West, the very term deacon seemed to lose all meaning, for an archdeacon in the Anglican Church was in fact a priest, not a deacon. This devaluation seems to have long roots. In the medieval Western Church, cardinals came in three flavors: cardinal bishops, who were of course bishops, cardinal priests, who were priests, and cardinal deacons, many of whom were not ordained at all. Even my own OCA seems to assume that your average parish will not have a deacon serving along with the priest. In its little DRE booklets containing the services, the rubrics have all the litanies done by the priest. It is as if deacons do not exist. This was not a prejudice against deacons, but mere accuracy, because in most parishes, at least in the time when the DRE booklets were first printed, most parishes did in fact not have a deacon, and all the litanies and liturgical directives which classically were done by the deacon of necessity had to be done by the priest. Father Alexander Schmemann of blessed memory called attention to this inconsistency of parish life in one of his lectures. He said that despite Orthodoxy declaring that deacons were a divine institution in the Church, there were no deacons in the Metropolia, or early OCA, when he first arrived in America. So we may indeed ask, do we really need deacons? The observation with which I began about deacons being simply a speed bump on the road to priestly ordination reveals how much we have changed from the days of the early Church. In those days, a liturgy was simply unthinkable without a deacon. Thus, Gregory Dix tells us, based on a letter of St. Cyprian, that when the Church then wanted to smuggle some of its personnel into the prisons to serve a secret liturgy for the confessors imprisoned there, they had to smuggle in both a presbyter and a deacon. Deacons were not simply a meaningless office that one passed through on the way to a higher office, but an office complete in itself, and the one that was completely necessary. The Church could no more do without deacons than it could do without bishops or presbyters. That is, if the Church somehow did not have deacons, something crucial to its life would be lost. That is why deacons were appointed by the apostles at such an early stage in the Church's life, according to Acts 6, as early as the first formation of the Church in Jerusalem. We see how necessary deacons were to the Church's life by Paul's inclusion of deacons in his instructions in 1 Timothy 3. This view of the importance of deacons, and the use of an earlier terminology, continued in the Church, as we see reflected in a document called the Didache, chapter 15, verse 1. "Appoint for yourselves bishops and deacons worthy of the Lord," a divine institution indeed. Given this importance, we must ask, why are deacons so important? Or to phrase the question a little differently, what exactly is a deacon, and what is his job? The very name of the office hints at the answer. A deacon is a diakonos, a word usually rendered in the New Testament and in the Koine literature as servant. For example, the word or its cognate is used to describe all of Christ's disciples in John 12:26, the apostles, Colossians 1:23, and even Christ himself in Romans 15:8. One could therefore suggest that translating diakonos as deacon tends more to obscure the significance of the term than it does to reveal it. If we consistently translated the word as servant, we might begin to understand why the office is so crucial. In our own little parish here in Langley, using this terminology, I would be known as the Presbyter Lawrence, and the three excellent men I am privileged to have working with me would be known as Servant Gregory, Servant Simeon, and Servant Zacchaeus. The office of diakonos is an embodiment of the servanthood of the Church, and that is why it is so important, because a church bereft of its servanthood is a church scarcely worthy of the name. The Church has a number of functions. It must proclaim the eternal truth of God to the world, its task of teaching embodied in the office of the bishop. It must order its corporate life together as a community of love, equity, and good order, a task embodied in the office of the presbyter, and it must serve the needs of and bind up the wounds of the world, embodied in the office of a servant, deacon, diakonos. We see now just how far our contemporary American experience is from the apostolic and historical norms. In many places, this crucial office of servanthood has dwindled and diminished until it is indeed simply a liturgical ornament. If the deacon's only job is to chant litanies and expel the often non-existent catechumens on Sunday, there is no real reason why a presbyter cannot chant the litanies and dismiss the catechumens himself if the deacon's not there. One sees why deacons are deemed to be dispensable and why many places have in fact dispensed with them. The deacon's role has been reduced to a few words on a Sunday morning. He has no role in discovering and meeting the needs of the poor and suffering in the parish, and thus no role in creating true community throughout the week. Who cares who dismisses the catechumens or who says wisdom before each of the lessons are read? But the Church is more than a mere liturgical cult and more than a mere provider of liturgical services. The Church is also a holy community in which people share their needs, their gifts, and their lives. I suggest, therefore, that once again, the deacons be given their original apostolic role of serving the physical needs of the Church, visiting the sick, discovering the needs of the people in the parish, distributing the Church's alms, overseeing its social programs, and bringing Holy Communion to the sick and the absent, a task mentioned as diaconal by St. Justin Martyr in his Apologia, chapter 67. In other words, their original role as creators of true community. This pastoral component, obviously fulfilled according to the deacon's available time and energy, would reveal why he has the liturgical ministry that he has. That is, the deacon is the one chanting the litanies, which refer to the needs of the parish, such as the petitions for the sick and the suffering, because he was the one visiting them and learning of those needs during the week. It goes without saying that the deacon works with the parish pastor, which in earlier days was the diocesan bishop, so that the pastor also knows the needs of the flock and can attend to them. But the deacon is his liaison, forming a pastoral link between the presbyter pastor and his flock during the week, in the same way as he forms a liturgical link between the altar and the nave at the Sunday liturgy. Our current practice of the priest doing everything, or trying to do everything, is neither apostolic, historical, or sensible. The New Testament teaches that God gives spiritual gifts to all the baptized when they receive the Holy Spirit in baptism, not simply to the priest. According to Romans 12, verse 7, one of these important gifts is the ministry of diakonia, or service. The one having this gift is instructed to use it, ente diakonia, in the serving. We need everyone in the church to use the gifts given to them by God and to contribute to the common spiritual good of the body of Christ. The priest is not a one-man band. We really do need deacons. For Ancient Faith Radio, this is Father Lawrence Farley.
1: That was No Other Foundation with Father Lawrence Farley. Father Lawrence is the pastor of St. Herman of Alaska Orthodox Church in Langley, British Columbia, and the author of numerous books and articles. 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

St. Moses, a native of Abyssinia, Ethiopia, was a slave in the 4th century. He had quite a reputation for his anger and violent behavior. Even his owner could not handle him, so he ordered his release. So Moses went out into the wilds of the desert, and with some of his buddies formed a gang that roamed the Middle Eastern countryside, terrorizing, robbing, and brutalizing everywhere they went. They actually became famous and were greatly feared by many. One day, Moses and his gang raided a monastery. When Moses burst in on the abbot, he expected the abbot to be cowering in fear before him. Instead, the abbot calmly faced Moses and looked into his eyes with deep compassion. Moses was completely stunned by this and by his own response. For the first time in his life, he felt his anger and bitterness recede, and he experienced repentance and regret for all the violence and hatred that he had allowed to consume him all of his life. Moses broke up the gang and decided to stay at the monastery and learn from the abbot. He confessed all his sins, began to pray, and eventually chose to become a monk. Moses focused his great energies in new directions. He organized groups of men to go out and travel everywhere and preach the word of Christ. Eventually, as he grew older, he went back to the desert and founded a monastery, where he had over 70 disciples preaching all over the Middle East. One day, a group of bandits came and raided the monastery, and Moses, having foreseen his own death, sent his brothers to escape, while he stayed behind to face the enemy with 6 monks who would not leave him. Moses, once a slave to others and to his own violent emotions, who was able to free himself with God's love and transform his passions into energies of the Holy Spirit, received the crown of life on August 28th. From the Plan Book on Ancient Faith Radio.

0: What is this continual sense of dissatisfaction, of anxiety which we normally feel within us, save the stifled voice of conscience speaking to us inwardly on the subconscious level, and often contradicting our own will and declaring the untruth that is our life? As long as we live in conflict with the law of light which has been granted us, this voice will not be silent, for it is the voice of God Himself in our soul. On the other hand, that rare feeling of keen satisfaction, of plenitude and joy, is the happiness caused by the union of the divine principle in our soul with the universal harmony and the divine essence of the world. From the Diary of a Russian Priest on Ancient Faith Radio.
1: 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How many times have you found yourself contemplating one of my assertions or explanations about the Bible? Do you ever come away from the program feeling as though you had learned something new, attained an insight that will have serious ramifications for your approach to the Orthodox Christian life? 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It brings me so much joy and satisfaction to know that a weekly live show such as this one can actually affect minds and lives. Glory to God. That having been said, did you know that Search the Scriptures Live is not the result of my efforts alone? 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

The Creator has bestowed divine beauty on us by adding to His own image in us the likeness of the qualities He Himself possesses. This beauty brings with it other benefits with which God has generously enriched our human nature. For instance, we ought to consider our minds as far more than a gift. They are a way of sharing the mind of God. But the mind by itself, because it is incorporeal, cannot communicate with other beings. It does not have any means of displaying its proper nature. So God created an instrument, the vocal cords, which the mind strikes like a plectrum, and so by using different sounds it can share its own internal world. The mind is like a competent musician who relates with the public on the flute or the lyre. The mind is full of 1,000 ideas that otherwise would remain hidden, and it lavishes them upon the minds of others in a way that they can understand by means of sound. Therefore, from the human body flows music, as if the flute and the lyre were playing together, creating a unique harmony. The same lips, now open, now closed, are like fingers running swiftly over musical instruments. Gregory of Nyssa on Ancient Faith Radio.

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1: Do not be anxious about your life, what you shall eat or what you shall drink, or about your body, what you shall put on, for your life is more than food, your body more than clothing. Look at the birds of the air. They neither sow nor reap nor grow in barns, and yet their heavenly Father feeds them. Are you not more value than they? And which of you, by being anxious, can add one cubit to the span of his life, or one inch to the height of his head? Why are you anxious? You have this word anxious, anxious, anxious in there. Now, anxious doesn't mean not to be concerned. And some people think, oh, well, Jesus teaches you don't have to care about anything. God will take care of everything. That's not what he's saying. He's saying you got to work. You got to do what you got to do. You got to do what you're called to do. You may even be called to give it all up and follow me, like the apostles or the rich young man who couldn't do it and so on. That may be possible, but he's not saying that you go to sleep and say, God is going to take care of me. That's not what he's teaching. He's not teaching against concern, he's teaching against anxiety. It's a big difference. So you do what you got to do, and then you trust him. But you trust him only when you do what you've got to do. And we'll see in Paul that he'll say, there's lots of things you got to do. You got to take care of your own household, for example. Paul says, a person who doesn't take care of his own household and his own relatives is worse than an infidel. Worse than an unbeliever. Charity begins at home. You got to take care of the neighbor. You got to take care of the poor. You got to take care of the needy. That's what you've got to do. But you do it by working. You do it by praying. But you also do it without anxiety. Without anxiety. And that is the first meaning of what it means to be spiritually poor.
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1: In the name of the Father, and of the Son, and of the Holy Spirit, amen. Illumine our hearts, O Master who loves mankind, with the pure light of thy divine knowledge, and open the eyes of our minds to understand thy gospel teachings. Implant in us also the fear of thy blessed commandments, that trampling down all carnal desires, we may enter upon a spiritual manner of living, both thinking and doing such things that are well-pleasing to thee. For thou art the illumination of our souls and bodies, O Christ our God, and to thee we ascribe glory, together with thy Father, who is from everlasting, and thine all-holy and good and life-giving Spirit, now and ever, and unto the ages of ages. Amen. Well, hello, dear brothers and sisters. So nice that you could join us once again here on Search the Scriptures Live. I'm Dr. Jeannie Constantinou, and we're continuing our crash course on the Gospels. We're trying to teach you what you need to know about the basics of the Gospels, so that you can understand them better and even be able to find certain stories maybe that you might be looking for. 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You can also submit a question at ask@ancientfaith.com. Those get forwarded to me. Or you can enter our chat room and ask a question there. Now, I did get a question this past week from Stefan in Ottawa. That's the capital of Canada for all of you Americans who are geographically challenged. I think a lot of Americans don't even know the capital of Canada. They probably think it's Toronto, but it's Ottawa. And Stefan writes and says, I listen to the podcast as I do not have internet at home. A couple of weeks ago, you were commenting that English uses the word gospel. Did you know that in German we say Evangelium? That's true. I forgot that. That is absolutely true. I used to go to a German language church in Toronto. This expression is closer to the Greek. That's true. And so does French, and so does Spanish. It's so funny that the word gospel in so many languages is very close to the Greek, evangelion. So he continues and says this, also, I was thinking about what you said about memory and memorizing the scriptures. I was thinking this might be the reason why we have a lectionary that is set and extends for a year. Sometimes Roman Catholics and other Westerners will flaunt their new lectionary, which consists of three lessons for every Sunday and feast days over the period of 3 years. Our lectionary of 1 year with two lessons for every Sunday, that would be the Epistle and the Gospel, and feast days, could be memorized, whereas theirs would be too large. Since they only recently adopted this three-year lectionary, memorization was not their motive. Have you heard of Orthodox Christians memorizing the entire lectionary? Possibly we could memorize at least where or when certain gospel stories occur. Well, Stefan, thanks for the question. It's a great question, and I'm always very interested in the lectionary. So let's talk a little bit about this. First of all, what is the lectionary? That's the set of readings which the church has provided for every Sunday of the year, also for feast days and the weekdays. And you can hear the lectionary here on Ancient Faith Radio very easily every day by listening to The Path. That is specifically for you to hear the readings of the day. There's an epistle reading and a gospel reading every day. Then in Lent, we switch to Genesis and Proverbs. But most of the year, it's an epistle and a gospel reading. And the path is nice also because it gives us a little patristic interpretation or explanation of those readings. So yes, we have a lectionary and it's only 1 year. Within the course of the year, we read the entire New Testament, except for Revelation, but not all of the Old Testament. We do hear the Old Testament readings at Vespers. This is where we hear the prophets and other Old Testament readings. And also during Lent, there's a lot of Old Testament. So the question about memory, is this the reason why? I don't know that that's the reason why, but it certainly helps, doesn't it? You're absolutely right that if we really decided to challenge ourselves this way, we could try to memorize the Sunday Gospels. They're usually not very long. And particularly if in the Orthodox Church, it depends upon what version your priest is reading out of, but I know that for the Greeks, they're usually using the Revised Standard Version, and also the epistle readings are the Revised Standard. So that could be something that you might wish to challenge yourself about. But you were asking, Stefan, about whether or not we should memorize which are the readings at different times of the year. This is something which we should know. Especially, you should know that the lectionary for the Orthodox begins on Pascha. It begins with the first Divine Liturgy on the night of Resurrection. It's the Resurrection Divine Liturgy. And that's John chapter 1:1. And then the Sundays which follow are Sundays taken, readings taken from the Gospel of John. Then we switch to the summer. During the summer, most of the readings are taken from the Gospel of Matthew. And then here in the fall, we end up switching. We just recently have readings from Luke. And then there are specific readings for certain feast days, or they're commemorating particular Sundays like Sunday of the Fathers of the First Ecumenical Council or the Fourth Ecumenical Council, things like this. But if you're paying attention, you will notice that the readings are always the same for certain types of, for example, feasts of the Theotokos or certain saints. If the saint was a bishop, it'll always be taken from the Gospel of John. So these are things which it is good for you to pay attention to, because with the specific choice of reading, the church is telling us how to understand the feast and also telling us which readings it considers to be the most important. Now, the other thing that I think you're right that I think this, first of all, before I talk about the 1 year lectionary, you asked whether or not have I heard of Orthodox Christians memorizing the entire lectionary? I knew a priest who did that. And I have to admit, it was kind of impressive. And he was actually in Quebec City when I knew him, since you mentioned in your letter that you had been to Quebec City recently. And, but he had been a son of a priest. There were many generations of priests, and he actually did memorize every gospel in Greek, and he would start to read it, and then he would close it and lay it across his shoulder and recite it. Now, that is kind of impressive, but I must say, you're not supposed to do that, because we're not supposed to be reciting, we're supposed to be reading. And there is something to be said for reading it and making sure that it's accurate. So it's okay for us to challenge ourselves to memorize the scriptures, but the priests and the readers in the church, the psalmists, are supposed to read, not memorize. The fact is, when we read something often enough, we do end up memorizing it. And I can tell you that I've been the chanter for so many baptisms that I really have that Romans 6 passage pretty much memorized. The same with chanting at weddings, the Ephesians reading for the wedding epistle. So you just, when you do it often enough, you just end up memorizing it like anything, right? Now, what about the usefulness of having a 1 year lectionary? And you mentioned that recently Roman Catholics have switched to a 3 year lectionary. That's true. They used to have the same lectionary pretty much that we did. They had a 1 year lectionary. And Our lectionary goes back to the 5th century. This is when they started to decide which readings we would hear during the course of the year. So we have a very, very old lectionary. And the Catholic Church was very similar. But during the Council of Vatican II in the 1960s, they decided that they wanted to encourage better Bible literacy among the faithful. So this is when they started incorporating Old Testament readings into the Mass. And also they switched to this three-year lectionary. And it's confusing. I'll often ask, you know, Catholic students, well, what cycle are you on right now? And even though they're exposed to many more readings, they don't know them as well. I think that the Orthodox know the few readings that we have very well, and they do serve an important purpose. For example, if you're in church and you're hearing the story of Zacchaeus, you know that you're about to enter Lent, or you should be thinking about Lent, or the publican and the Pharisee. Lent is approaching. So there are certain readings that we do identify with certain types of year, and I think it is useful for us as Orthodox Christians to pay attention to that. When you are in church, you should definitely be paying attention to the scripture readings. This is a very important thing. And we can derive a lot of benefit. Chrysostom said you can gain a lot just by carefully paying attention to the readings at church. And of course, that's very true. I agree. So thanks for the question, Stefan. All right. So let's pick up with where we were last time. We were talking about the Gospel of Matthew. We're going to continue and finish our discussion of the Gospel of Matthew, but I want to do a quick review of what we discussed last time. First of all, remember that every gospel is considered to be anonymous by Bible scholars, and that's because the author didn't identify himself in the writing. And that's because because they wrote for a specific congregation, and everybody knew who wrote the gospel. They never imagined that years later people would be talking about these gospels, I'm sure. So what do we know? We know from tradition, of course, early church tradition from the first century, who wrote these gospels. It's not a mystery. So the first one is attributed to Matthew. If we wish to remember the characteristics of Matthew's gospel, the easiest thing to do is to remember his audience and his purpose. And this is true for at least the first three gospels. Very true. If you can remember who his audience is, that is, who is he writing for, and what is his purpose, you're going to remember the content of the gospel. So Matthew was a Jewish Christian. He was a believer in Jesus, but he was of Jewish heritage, and he was writing for Jewish Christians. We're not even considering the Hebrew version of Matthew, which we don't have any longer. The Greek version is Jewish enough, okay? Very, very Jewish presentation of who Jesus is. So his audience are Jewish Christians. Also somewhat helpful are the nicknames. He is the scribe of the kingdom of heaven, or sometimes he's called Meticulous Matthew. Now, what is Matthew's purpose? So we know his audience is Jewish Christians. What is his purpose? What do Jews want to know? Who's the Messiah, right? So he's trying to show that Jesus is the Messiah, but more than that, the Son of God. That's the purpose of all of the Gospels in a way. So he emphasizes Jesus as the Messiah foretold by the prophets. He also emphasizes Jesus as the new Moses. The teaching characteristic of Jesus is very strong. Moses taught the law. He taught people how they were supposed to live their lives. What did God want from them? Jesus now comes and he's bringing his law. It's the fulfillment of the law of Moses. So Jesus is the new Moses, the prophet whom Moses foretold would come, someone who would give them the new law. Or you could say Jeremiah foretold that there would be a new covenant, not like the one that their forefathers made on Mount Sinai, but a new covenant. And Jesus, of course, brings this new covenant. This comes out for Matthew. Okay, so because of this, we have a strong emphasis on the divinity of Christ and on his kingship, especially his messiahship. Why? Because his audience is Jewish Christians. Later, we're going to see that that is not emphasized by Mark, because Mark has a Gentile audience. So why would Mark want to emphasize Jesus as Messiah? Because if you say to a Greek or a Roman, Jesus is the Messiah, they would say, what's a Messiah? Okay, so we have to remember that they're presenting Jesus according to what their audience is interested in learning about, or what they think is important for their congregation. That's what I mean by audience, their local congregation, to know about Christ. So we have a Jewish Christian author and they have a Jewish Christian audience. So what are some of the themes that we see in Matthew's gospel? Well, he's the Messiah, Son of God, who fulfills the law and the prophets. So Matthew repeatedly shows how Jesus fulfills the prophecies. Why? Because he's trying to prove that he's the Messiah. If you have a Jewish audience and you want to prove that Jesus is the Messiah, how are you going to do that? By showing that he fulfilled the prophecies. This is what, frankly, all of the apostles did, because all of the apostles traveled extensively and they went to the Jewish synagogues throughout the Roman Empire. And whenever they went to a synagogue, they told them that they were here to tell them about the Messiah, that the Messiah had come. This is what the Jews were waiting to hear about. So, of course, people were interested in knowing how you could be so sure that this particular person was the Messiah. And they opened the scriptures and the apostles. We see this very much in the book of Acts. We see Paul doing this again and again, but all of the apostles did this. They would open the scriptures and they would read from the scriptures and show how Jesus fulfilled the prophecies. And this is what makes him the Messiah. So fulfillment is a major theme in the Gospel of Matthew. The word fulfilled is used often. So, for example, it is Matthew's gospel in which he says, I have come not to abolish the law, but to fulfill it. Or Matthew's gospel has far more Old Testament quotations than any other gospel, without a doubt. Actually, twice as many, at least, as all the others, the other three, combined. Now, Matthew quotes the scriptures, and he introduces them with something that is called, by scholars, a fulfillment formula. And that is a formulaic introduction. By formulaic, I mean it takes us, it always sounds very similar. This was done to fulfill what was spoken by the prophet. You see that? You all know that language. Whenever you hear that or something similar to it, sometimes there's a slight variation. And so it happened to fulfill what was spoken. So in some form, this little phrase appears repeatedly throughout Matthew's gospel. And scholars call that introduction to the actual prophecy a fulfillment formula, because it's a standard or stock formulaic introduction. And then Matthew quotes the prophecy. So for Matthew, it's not enough just to quote the prophecy. He wants to be sure that you understand that Jesus was fulfilling that prophecy. So he says, and this was done to fulfill what was spoken by the prophet. Now you all have heard this in church, not just in the gospel readings, but the most obvious place is in the Christmas, at Christmas time. Most of you have been in or participated in or witnessed a Christmas pageant at church. Every church has them. And the children dress up and they act out the Christmas story and somebody's reading. And you have a whole scene. This is what we're going to be discussing in November. That's what we're leading up to in our study here. But whenever you hear those words, this was done to fulfill what was spoken by the prophet, O Bethlehem, land of Judah, or the virgin will conceive, or out of Egypt I have called my son, or he shall be called a Nazarene. You know, every time you hear that, that is Matthew's gospel, without a doubt. You never ever have to question that. That little section, that little snippet, is taken from Matthew's gospel. And within those first two chapters, which are the infancy narratives, he uses that formula at least five times. Okay, so this is called a fulfillment formula class. I hope you remember that. So that's called a fulfillment formula. So the theme of fulfillment is very important in Matthew's gospel. Another theme is the kingdom of heaven. Kingdom of heaven. Matthew uses that term, and he is unique in that sense. Mark and Luke have kingdom of God. So both in the emphasis on the Jewish scriptures and the fulfillment of scriptures and emphasizing Jesus as the Messiah who fulfills the scriptures, and in this term, kingdom of heaven, we can see that his audience consists of Jewish Christians, or maybe Jews, whom he's trying to convince that Jesus is the Messiah. We can't tell, but definitely there's a strong Jewish flavor, or maybe both Jewish Christians and Jews whom Matthew wishes to convince about Jesus being the Messiah. So how is this? Because the Jews don't like to refer to God directly, even today. So I had a Jewish friend who never wrote out the word God. She would always put G-D. Some Christians have copied this. That's not a Christian thing. That's a very Jewish thing. They wouldn't even write out the word God, and they rarely say the word God. I was at a lecture that was by a Holocaust survivor, and he was talking about, you know, his experiences. And someone in the audience said, well, how did you survive this? And he pointed up and he said, Hashem, the name. He didn't say God. And he didn't even say the name in English. He said it in Hebrew. But the fact that he did not say God shows how the Jews feel. And it's a beautiful thing. They show great reverence for God. But they don't refer to God directly. They will say the name. They will say, may heaven bless you, or the mighty one, or some other way for you to understand that they're referring to God without actually saying God. So we see this here in Matthew's gospel. He refers to the kingdom of heaven. So that's a characteristic of his gospel. So whenever you're in church, if you hear kingdom of heaven, right away you know that's Matthew's gospel I'm listening to. But it's more than just using the term. Matthew is interested in this theme because he explains how the kingdom of heaven is attained, how it is related to the preaching of Christ, to the preaching of John the forerunner, to the examples. And we see its importance in the way he structures his gospel, because midway in the gospel, halfway through the gospel, is chapter 13, and the entire chapter consists of parables about the kingdom of heaven. quite a few of them, by the way. The sower, who went out to sow some seed, and the interpretation, the parable of the wheat and the tares, the parable of the mustard seed, the parable of the leaven, the treasure in the field, the kingdom being like a pearl of great value, and the kingdom being like a dragnet. That's several parables, and that occupies the heart of his gospel. So the purpose of it, we can understand, of Matthew's gospel, is to lead us all to the kingdom of heaven. And so what does he do? He gathered together all of Jesus's sayings about the kingdom and put them together in this one section of his gospel. We call it chapter 13. He didn't number any chapters. There were no such things in antiquity. But you can see from that how Matthew has shaped his gospel. Now, I hope this doesn't bother you that I said that Matthew shaped his gospel because he gathered together all the sayings of a similar nature, similar theme, similar subject, and he created these long speeches, long teaching sections, because none of the evangelists is trying to give us a cold kind of historical account of what happened. Each of them is free as a writer to shape his gospel and present Jesus in the way that he believes is appropriate for his audience and his purpose. There's nothing wrong with that. That doesn't make it less inspired. That doesn't make it less less true. Okay, so we have to get away from this idea that if they didn't present it exactly as it happened, then somehow it's dishonest. Nobody thought like that in antiquity. There's only so much space they have, because originally all these things were on scrolls. Okay, there's only a scroll can only be so big and so long before it starts to become very difficult to work with. So they had to limit what they presented from the life and teachings and the miracles of Christ. So they carefully chose what stories they wanted to include, what teachings they were going to include, and how they would say it. And again, there's nothing wrong with that. So don't get all worked up about that. If you're inclined to think, if you're thinking like that, you're thinking like a Westerner, okay? You have to put that mentality aside and adopt the way of thinking of the early church. Okay, they would not have expected that kind of a presentation, like it's a newspaper account or something like this. Now, let's take a little break here for a couple of minutes. So far, we've talked about the themes being kingdom of heaven and also Jesus as the fulfillment is a general theme. And when we come back, we'll talk about two more large themes, important themes. So join me after the break. And you can call us if you have any questions or comments. Comments are fun too, at 855-237-2346, 855-AF-RADIO. Join us after the break.
0: Dr. Constantinou will be back in a moment, but the lines are open for your calls. The number is 855-237-2346. 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
3: Ah, cool. You know, there are actually a lot of resources on the site for Orthodox families of all shapes and sizes.
2: Including a few that you've had a hand in?
3: That is true.
2: I'm talking, of course, about Tending the Garden of Our Hearts, which you record with Christina Wenger, and that features weekly meditations for families with stories about the saints, scripture readings, and lessons designed to open up conversation and to enrich the little church of the home. And then there's the podcast Raising Saints, in which you offer tools to equip adults to share the Orthodox Christian faith with children. Help me out, Elisa. What else does AFR provide with regard to the family?
3: Well, let's see. You mentioned Christina, and she's also the woman behind Let Us Attend, which is a podcast that paraphrases the Sunday Gospel for younger and older children. And don't forget about Family Matters, in which the Center for Family Care which is a ministry of the Greek Orthodox Archdiocese, nurtures and empowers families, helping them navigate the joys and challenges of life. And of course, Annalisa Boyd has her own podcast called The Ascetic Lives of Mothers that serves as an encouragement for mamas parenting children through all their different ages and stages. That's five podcasts right there, Bobby.
2: And now there's a sixth.
3: Really?
2: Yeah, I'm very happy to announce the debut of All These Things with Hannah Vasquez. Hannah is a wife and mother of four, with one on the way, who offers encouragement and inspiration, as well as practical tips to mothers as they navigate their responsibilities with all these things, homemaking, childcare, food preparation, etc., while trying to stay focused on seeking the kingdom.
3: Wow, that's a lot of family content, and it definitely deserves a promo. So when should we record it?
2: We just did.
3: Oh, I guess we did, didn't we? So are we done here?
2: Yep. Thank you, Elisa Bieltich.
3: So long, Bobby Maddox.
0: Back with Search the Scriptures Live with Dr. Jeannie Constantinou. Have a question about the verses we are studying tonight? Give her a call at 855-237-2346. Here once again is Dr. Jeannie.
1: Okay, so we're continuing our study of the characteristics of St. Matthew's Gospel. We mentioned that a couple of his themes are fulfillment, how Jesus fulfills the prophecies and the law, because he's also the fulfillment of the law. The kingdom of heaven, which is a phrase unique to Matthew's gospel. And another theme is discipleship. What does it mean to be a disciple? How are disciples supposed to behave? The disciple is the one who both hears the word of God and does it. We see this emphasized quite a bit in this gospel. And then another theme is the law of Moses. Again, not surprisingly, because of his audience. His audience is Jewish Christians. So they were very interested in this question of how they're supposed to live with the law of Moses, or how they're supposed to relate to it. What are they supposed to do? So in this gospel, we have the question, what is lawful? Is something lawful? And that was a way that a rabbi would be asked a question about the observance of the laws of ritual purity, dietary regulations, Sabbath rules, and things like this. Now, here again, with all of these themes, they're all found to some degree in the Gospels, especially the Synoptic Gospels, right? So it's not unique to Matthew. All of the evangelists agree that Jesus is the Messiah, that he's the Son of God, right? That he was clashing with the Pharisees over questions of the law, that he's the fulfillment of prophecy. All of them believe this, and this comes out to some extent in every single gospel. So the gospels are consistent between each other, and yet each evangelist emphasizes something in particular. So for Matthew, that emphasis is on discipleship, on the law of Moses, questions of Jewish observance, fulfillment of prophecy, and the kingdom of heaven. So we could name other things too, but we'll stick with those. Now, what are some of the characteristics of Matthew's gospel? Well, first of all, he has the longest gospel at 28 chapters. And his gospel has the most complicated structure. I started to explain that to you last week, that Matthew's gospel is like five units held together on each side with bookends. That's how we refer to them. So the first two chapters are the infancy narratives. They give us an introduction, like an overture. We have an introduction to who Jesus is in the infancy stories of Matthew's gospel. And then at the other end, we have another bookend, a kind of a conclusion that looks back on the gospel and tells us again who Jesus is according to the trial, crucifixion, and resurrection. So that the passion and resurrection forms the ending bookend, the closing bookend. And in between, we have five major sections. And each section begins with a narrative. And by narrative, we simply mean it's the story. It's telling a story, who Jesus

like Jesus doesn't say anything at all in those other sections in the narrative sections, but in the sermons or teaching sections, it's almost all red, okay? Because that's what he's doing in that section. So I will give you an example. Plus, the other thing that's kind of interesting about the Gospels is we see in each of them the purpose and emphasis of the evangelist by what they choose to show as Jesus's first public act. Okay, so in Matthew's Gospel, we have the infancy narratives, that's chapters 1 and 2. We have the genealogy and the birth of Jesus in chapter 1. In chapter 2, we have the Magi coming from the east. They encounter Herod. Herod wants to find out who the baby is. He can't find out. The Magi go home after giving their gifts to the Lord, and Herod kills the little baby boys. Mary and Joseph go with Jesus to Egypt, and then they come out again and settle in Galilee. That's chapter 2. Chapters 3 and 4, now this is the beginning of the alternating between narrative and teaching. 3 is the witness of John, the preaching of John, the forerunner, and the baptism of Jesus. And 4 is his temptation and the call of the first disciples. After he has called the first disciples, we have the first big teaching section, and that is the Sermon on the Mount. That's the first public thing Jesus does in Matthew's Gospel. And by the way, what are the first words Jesus utters in Matthew's Gospel? When Jesus comes to be baptized by John, John says, "Why are you coming to me? I should be baptized by you." And Jesus says, "What? Let it be so for now, for we must fulfill all righteousness." There's that word fulfill. That's the first thing Jesus says, the first thing that comes out of his mouth in the Gospel of Matthew. That's not an accident, dear people. You see how carefully Matthew crafted his gospel. It's very, very intricate. And certain words come up again and again and again. Fulfill is one of those words. So we have the Sermon on the Mount. Why? Because Jesus is the new Moses. And it's not simply because he's talking from a mountain or a hill or something like this, but because he very deliberately contrasts his teachings with the Ten Commandments in Matthew's Gospel. It's very, very strong. He says, "It was said to men of old, thou shalt not commit adultery, but I say to you, don't even look at a woman with lust," right? And there's a whole series of those. "It was said to men of old, an eye for an eye, a tooth for a tooth, but I say to you, do not resist one who does evil. If someone strikes you on the right cheek, offer him the other as well," right? Turn the other cheek. So we have a whole series. That section, that's in chapter 5 of the Sermon on the Mount. So this whole thing is a brand new way of living that he is presenting. It's part of the theme of discipleship, what it means to be a disciple. He doesn't keep phrasing it this way, but it's presented as a new way of living, a new law. And Jesus is definitely being presented as the new Moses by specifically contrasting his values with what the law of Moses allowed. You see? So this is very, very powerful. So that's the first public thing. So we have 3 chapters where Jesus does nothing but talk, and we call that the Sermon on the Mount. The Sermon on the Mount is more than just the Beatitudes. A lot of people think of just the Beatitudes. Blessed are the poor in spirit, you know, blessed are the meek, blessed are the pure in heart. Those are the very beginning of the Sermon on the Mount. But after that, we have all of those things which are very familiar to you. You are the salt of the earth. You're like a city on a hill. And then we have the antitheses. It was said before, thou shalt not murder, but I say to you, don't even be angry with your brother. Don't call him fool. Okay. After that section called the antitheses, we have another section which is very familiar to Christians in chapter 6, where Jesus gives his teachings about prayer, almsgiving, and fasting. We tend

0: We hear that right before Lent. We hear that lesson about fasting. When you're fasting, you know, wash yourself. Don't let everybody know what you're doing. When you give alms, don't let your right hand know what your left hand is doing. In other words, do things in secret. Don't do things in order to be seen by people. Then we have the Lord's Prayer. And the one that we say in church is the one that we have from Matthew's Gospel. And then you have a number of other teachings in chapter 7. So when he finishes his teaching, we have two chapters of narrative. So he finishes teaching and he says, so the story continues, the narrative continues. And in chapters 8 and 9, we have 10, literally 10 miracles in a row. We have the healing of a leper. We have the healing of the centurion's servant, the healing of Peter's mother-in-law, the stilling of the storm, the healing of two demoniacs, the paralytic. And so you can look at that. But this is narrative. He's very active in this section. Then he stops. And in chapter 10, we have a teaching section, and that's called the missionary discourse, where Jesus gives instructions to the disciples who are about to go out and preach about the kingdom of heaven. And this is where he tells them, don't take two of everything. Don't take any money with you. That kind of thing. So that is called the missionary discourse after it lists the who are the 12, whom we chose as the 12. So this is Matthew's structure. It's the longest gospel and it has the most complicated structure. Because within each of those, there are also substructures, which I can't really explain, you know, over the air. Now, but what's interesting and kind of ironic about all of this is that Matthew has the shortest narratives. I just finished talking to you about the narratives, but he gives very little detail to the story. It's like the story doesn't really matter to him as much as what is telling us about Jesus. He wants you to know about the event, but he hardly gives you any details about the story. So in spite of the fact that the story is very abbreviated in the way that Matthew, I'm talking about things like healings, they're extremely abbreviated, he still has the longest gospel. Now, by contrast, we're going to see in a moment how Mark has the longest narratives, and yet Mark has the shortest gospel. How is this possible? Because Matthew has so much teaching material, and aren't we glad that he does? So we don't really miss all the details. We have Mark for that. So Matthew's gospel is very complicated, very intricately organized. And you could look for that. So look for the teaching sections. There are 5 to 7. And then we have in chapter 10, the missionary discourse. In chapter 13 is the parables of the kingdom. Chapter 18 is on discipleship also, but within the church. And then we have 3 long chapters at the end. That's the woes to the scribes and Pharisees. It's the eschatological discourse, that is the signs of the end time. And then we have some parables of the end, like the 10 virgins, and other things like that. So that's a long teaching section at the very end, which kind of balances the long teaching section, which is the Sermon on the Mount at the beginning. So it's very carefully balanced. All right. What else are some of the characteristics of Matthew's gospel? So we said it's the longest and most complicated structure. He has the shortest narratives. That is, he has the least amount of detail when he's telling a story. And yet he ends up with the longest gospel because he has all this teaching material. What else do we see? He repeats key words and themes throughout the gospel. Word follow, the word disciple, the word lawful, the word fulfill, the word authority, the word proskino, which means to bow down in worship. This is one of his often repeated words. So what will happen is when Matthew is telling a story, Mark might say something like, and the Father came and knelt before Jesus and said, Master, help my son because he has a demon in him and it throws him into the fire and it throws him into the water. So Mark will say the man kneeled before Jesus. Matthew will use the verb broskino, which means to bow down and worship. It's the word that we use in church when we say, come, let us worship and bow down before God, our King, in the beginning of the Vesper service or during the small entrance of the Divine Liturgy when the priest comes out with the gospel, come, let us worship and fall down before Christ. It's one word in Greek, but in English, you have to say worship and fall down before, because that's what it's conveying. It's conveying the idea of going down on your knees and going, putting your head to the ground. That's what proskino means, okay? So all that can be summed up in one word in Greek, but we need several English words to convey that idea. Matthew is very deliberate. Every single time somebody approaches Jesus and goes down on their knees, he uses that word. Why? Because that's what we associate with divinity. Okay, because he's heightening, he's emphasizing the divinity of Jesus. Mark is less theological. Mark is just describing a scene, and he knelt before Jesus, and Matthew says, no, proskinise, he fell down and basically in an attitude of worship of Jesus. So it's very theological, very deliberate on the part of Matthew. So in So this is one of the things that we see, the way he uses language, the same kinds of words get repeated again and again. I'll give you another example of this. You can never tell this from a translation. In the chapter 2 of Matthew's gospel, he uses this word repeatedly. When the Magi come from the east and they're looking for the child, it says, where is he who has been born King of the Jews? We have come to honor him or pay him homage or something like that, how it is in English. It's the word proskino. And Herod says, oh, I want to know who the baby is too so that I can go and pay my respects. And again, it's the word proskino. And then when the Magi come and offer their gifts to the Christ child, again, we see the word, it says they knelt before him or paid him homage or something like that. But none of those words in English conveys the Greek sense of kneeling down, touching your head to the ground, and in a gesture of worship. See how powerful that is? All right, so that's one of the words that we see Matthew repeatedly using in relation to Jesus. Number 4, style and characteristics of the Matthew's gospel. I mentioned how carefully crafted it is. We already talked about that. But I'll add one other thing. So why is the narrative so short for Matthew? Why doesn't he give us more details? He's not that exciting in terms of the narrative. Mark, he's exciting to read. The scene comes alive in Mark's gospel, not so much in Matthew. He's very, very brief. I'm going to give you some examples. Don't worry. I'm going to make sure that you understand exactly what I mean, because it isn't until you look at them side by side that you completely appreciate what I'm telling you here. Okay, so what is it about Matthew? It's the teaching is so important, and who Jesus is important. The things that Jesus does, that is the miracles, simply confirm who he is, confirm that he has the authority to do and say what he says. So they function, the miracles function in a way differently for Matthew. And so that's why he's less interested in the drama of the story, which Mark loves. What else do we see in Matthew's gospel as part of his style and characteristics? A strong Jewish flavor, a concern for Jewish issues such as ritual purity, dietary regulations, things like this. We see that in all the Gospels, right? In all of the Gospels, the Pharisees clash with Jesus over these questions of legal observance. But it's stronger in Matthew, it's more frequent in Matthew, and it's presented in a way that's different in Matthew's gospel. I'm going to give you an example of that also. So Matthew uses more Jewish themes, more Old Testament allusions and direct quotations, twice as many actual quotations from the Jewish scriptures as the other gospels combined, and those fulfillment formulas, as we mentioned. Now, it's also a very Jewish gospel in the sense that it is in Matthew's gospel alone that Jesus says, "Go only to the lost sheep of the house of Israel." That term, lost sheep of the house of Israel, when he sends the disciples out in chapter 10, that's called the missionary discourse, he instructs them, don't go to the Samaritans, go only to the lost sheep of the house of Israel. That phrase is found only in Matthew's gospel. And also, he understands his mission to be to the Jewish people first. I think that's understandable because they're the ones who are waiting for the Messiah, who are waiting to hear the news of the kingdom of heaven. So there's a strong Jewish emphasis of a kind of a mission to the Jews in Matthew's gospel. However, we do have some Gentile characters. And whenever there is a Gentile character who is brought forward, this person is always a positive example, an example of faith. One example is the centurion who has the sick servant at home. And Jesus, he says, oh, please, will you help, you know, heal my servant? And Jesus says, absolutely, I'll come to your house. No, no, no, I'm not worthy that you should enter my home, but just say the word, and I know he will be healed. So he's an example of faith. Jesus praises him for his faith. Who was another one? The Canaanite woman, the woman whose daughter is home and sick. And she asks Jesus to help her daughter, and he ignores her and ignores her. And the disciples say, please send her away. She's like following after us. And when she finally comes close to him and approaches him, and he says, I've come for the children of Israel, right? The lost sheep of the house of Israel. And it's not right to take the children's food and give it to the dogs. That little story is something that always disturbs people, right? Because Jesus seems kind of cruel there. So why does he do it? Because he wants to allow her to bring out her faith. She becomes an example. We're still talking about her today because of her answer. She insists, but even the dogs eat the crumbs that fall from the master's table, right? So that story, and Jesus says, woman, great is your faith. He says in reply to her. So she gets her request, right? Her daughter is healed immediately. So there are positive examples of Gentiles in the gospel. And then at the very end of the gospel, even though it was so Jewish in its orientation, how does it end in chapter 28? With what we call the Great Commission, where Jesus is on the mountaintop, his disciples are with him, and he says, all authority in heaven and on earth has been given to me, therefore go out and preach the gospel to all nations. So even though it starts out as very Jewish and very focused on the Jewish people, it opens up to everybody at the end, and there's sort of a hint of that by these faithful Gentiles, these believing Gentiles, and even before the centurion and the Canaanite woman, we have the Magi, who are routinely seen as a foreshadowing of the coming of the Gentiles to faith in Christ. Okay, so now there's one other little detail. I mean, there are more things we can talk about from Matthew's gospel. I only want to mention one other little detail. And it's a little bit odd, but in case you hear it, you will remember that this is only in Matthew's gospel. It is unique to Matthew. Now, I think I used this word before with you. It's the word redactional. I can't remember if I had, but I'm using it now. This is the term that Bible scholars use when something is found in only one gospel, we say it is redactional to John. Okay, the raising of Lazarus is redactional to John. That means it's found only in John's gospel. The Good Samaritan is redactional to Luke. It is unique to Luke's gospel. Sometimes it's a whole story. Sometimes it's a little detail. Sometimes it's a word or a phrase. But it's good for you to know that term. Then now I know that you know it, and I'll be using it. So if I say it's redactional to Matthew, what does that mean? It is found only in the gospel of Matthew. So if I say it's redactional, you're going to remember that. It's unique. So here's something which is redactional to Matthew. Matthew tends to use two people or two of something when the other evangelists have one. And an example is healing of a blind man. Okay, so there's a man who comes to be healed by Jesus, and there's one man in Mark or Luke. In Matthew, there's two. Okay, so there's two blind men. And remember the story of the demoniac who lives among the tombs, and he was so powerful, they tried to chain him up. And after Jesus exorcises him, all the demons go into the pigs and they rush down the cliff. There's two demoniacs in Matthew's gospel. Okay, so this doubling is redactional to Matthew. So if you're ever in church listening to the gospel read, and there's two blind men, go, wait a minute, I thought there was one blind man, two blind men, two demoniacs. And also when Jesus enters Jerusalem riding on the colt, it's like he's, the way Matthew tells the story, it's like he's riding both on the donkey and the foal, on two animals at once. It's very odd, okay? But that's redactional. That's typical of Matthew. And nobody's 100% sure why he has two, but my guess is that they sort of serve as witnesses. This is a Jewish gospel, right? And everybody knows that there had to be at least two witnesses. So I think that this is the reason for the doubling. That's the only reason that I can think of, because he doesn't explain it, right? He's not here for us to ask him. So now that I've sort of laid out Matthew's gospel, when we come back after our break, I'm going to talk about Mark's gospel, because you're going to understand Matthew much better in contrast to Mark. And that means you're going to understand Mark much better in contrast to Matthew, because Matthew's is the longest gospel. It is the most Jewish, and Mark's gospel is the shortest, and it's not really very Jewish at all. So I'm going to talk about Mark's gospel after the break, and then I hope we'll have time to actually read from these two gospels side by side to give you a sense of how the difference in style really shows up in the particular stories that they tell. Okay, so join me after the break.
1: 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That's 855-AF-RADIO.
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1: 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Have a question about the verses we are studying tonight? Give her a call at 855-237-2346. 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
0: Okay, so let's very quickly review Matthew. I don't think we can review often enough. So Matthew, what is his nickname? Meticulous Matthew, or the scribe of the kingdom of heaven, because he's an expert in the kingdom of heaven. He talks about the kingdom of heaven. Who is his audience? Jewish Christians. What is his purpose? To show that Jesus is the Messiah and, of course, the Son of God. And he emphasizes Jesus also as the new Moses. So if you can remember who he is and who his audience is, you can remember the rest, right? If his audience is Jewish Christians, what do they want to know? How Jesus is the Messiah and new Moses, because they're always dealing with the law of Moses. So this is very easy for you to remember. If you remember who he is and who his audience is, he is. And then from that, you can remember everything else. You can remember the emphasis on the law, the emphasis on fulfillment. You will remember that Matthew's gospel has many more Old Testament quotations and prophetic fulfillments, that he uses the fulfillment formula. All of this you will remember if you just remember that his audience is Jewish Christians and that his purpose is to prove that Jesus is the Messiah. Okay? All right. That's Matthew. Now, let's take a look at Mark, who's quite the opposite of Matthew. Let me begin by saying that Mark's gospel is the favorite, I would say, of a lot of Bible scholars. They tend to emphasize Mark's gospel a lot because of the theory of Markan priority, the idea that Mark's is the oldest of the gospels that we have. This is sort of widely believed among Bible scholars. So there's this idea that Mark's gospel is kind of the most primitive. It's the least refined. And that is definitely true. Okay, that I don't know that that necessarily means that it's the oldest of the ones we have. We know he didn't write first. That we know for certain. But Mark's gospel has a very unique characteristics to it. But I don't think that it's necessarily the most accurate. So there's this kind of presumption among Bible scholars that because it's the first, it's the most accurate. I don't think that that's the case. But you should know that you'll often see them discussing Mark. If there's a story that they're investigating, they'll choose to use Mark's version rather than somebody else's version. So let's talk about this second gospel, traditionally attributed to John, to Mark, or sometimes known as John Mark. We sort of talked about, when we talked about the authorship of the Gospels, that there's some discussion about how many Marks there were. There, Barnabas also had a cousin named Mark. And so there were, some people say three Marks, others say there was just one Mark. But regardless, this is Mark for the evangelist, okay? We're going to give him a name that you will remember, the storyteller, Mark the storyteller. This is a moniker, a nickname, which was given to Mark by Bible scholars, not by Jesus, not by the church or anything. Mark is the storyteller. And this is a very useful nickname for us to remember in relation to the Gospel of Mark. I will explain in a little bit. So who is his audience? We sort of talked about where he wrote. There's a tradition that he wrote in Rome, but we can't be certain. But one thing is certain, this audience is definitely not Jewish. He has a Gentile audience. How do we know that? Because he explains Jewish customs. Matthew, on the other hand, has a Jewish Christian audience. So he does not explain Jewish customs. And he's totally into the discussion about the law of Moses. Rabbi, is it lawful to, blah, blah, blah, blah. Totally quoting the scriptures. What else does Matthew have? Matthew does not translate some common Hebrew or Aramaic words. Like when Jesus says, don't call your brother fool, the word is raka, which is Aramaic. He doesn't even bother to translate that. So he doesn't translate things like in John's gospel, the the disciples in chapter 1 call Jesus rabbi, and John says, that means teacher. Well, that means that John had readers or people in the community who did not know the word rabbi. So Matthew shows us that he has a Jewish audience because he does not explain Jewish interests, Jewish customs, and a lot of Aramaic words. Another one is korban. Okay. Mark, on the other hand, has to explain things because his audience has no idea about these things. So Mark explains who the Pharisees were, what they believed about ritual washings, and other things like this. So Mark's audience is Gentiles. Now, Mark wants these people to believe in Jesus, right? So what is he going to emphasize about Jesus Christ? That he is the Christ? That he's the Messiah? Not really, because that means nothing to the Gentiles. It's the Jews who are waiting for the Messiah to come. The Greeks, the Romans, they never heard of Messiah, and they really aren't that interested. So Mark, because of his audience, is emphasizing Jesus as Son of God. That's what Mark is emphasizing. Now, does Mark believe that Jesus is the Messiah? Yes. Does he say that in the gospel? Yes. So he's not denying that he's Jesus, he just doesn't emphasize it. So remember that with each of the gospels, we're always speaking about things according to what each evangelist is emphasizing. So now let's pretend that you are St. Mark and you're going to write this gospel and you want people to read it or hear it read, because people didn't usually buy the book. They knew somebody who had a book and they would go someplace to hear it being read out loud. So you're hoping that people will hear this book being read and conclude that Jesus really is the Son of God. So how are you going to prove that? Because you're trying to persuade them too, you know. You're not just, we're not, these are not dry historians just writing down facts. They're trying to convey something to you. They want you to believe in Christ. You're Mark. How are you going to prove to a bunch of Greeks or Romans that Jesus is the Son of God? By emphasizing the miracles. That's why Mark is the storyteller, because he has the greatest amount of narrative detail. He's very dramatic in the way he tells the same story. Luke has a story, Matthew has a story, Mark has a story. Mark always tells it, almost always, with much more narrative detail. He really gets into it. He would have made a very good movie maker, because you know how the movie makers show things from different angles and they're into the dialogue and they set the scene. That's Mark. Matthew does not do that. So he emphasizes Jesus as Son of God. So how do you prove that somebody is Son of God? By talking about his miracles. Because you're not going to prove that someone is the Son of God because he gives a nice sermon. That's important for Matthew, right? Matthew wants to show Jesus as new Moses. So Jesus has these long sermons in Matthew's gospel. Well, Mark's audience is not going to be convinced that somebody is the Son of God because he gives a nice long sermon that with very profound things. These are people who are used to philosophy. So they're not going to be impressed by that. He wants to show that Jesus is the Son of God by showing his great powers. So that's why Mark emphasizes the miracles of Jesus, acts of power, okay? So what is, who is Jesus for Mark? Son of God. So what are some of the themes of Mark's gospel? Jesus as the Son of God. So what does he do? What would the Son of God do if he came to earth? He's representing God. What is he going to do? He's going to kick out the evil spirits. He's going to disrupt Satan. He's going to bind the strong man. This is a story that we see where Jesus says, when they accuse the Lord of casting out demons by the power of Satan? He says, that doesn't even make sense. Jesus says, that's ridiculous. That doesn't even make sense. A house divided against itself cannot stand unless first you have to bind the strong man, then you can plunder his house. The binding of the strong man is a reference to the devil. Jesus comes to tie up the devil, okay? And then he's going to plunder him. He's going to remove his power or limit his power. So along those lines, Mark has more exorcisms than any other gospel. It's very important in Mark's gospel. Are there exorcisms in Matthew and Luke? Yes. There happen to be none in John, but they're in Matthew and Luke. But Mark has more of them. And Jesus's first public act in Mark's gospel, and it's early on, it's in chapter 1, is an exorcism. So that tells you about the importance of Jesus as Son of God and how Mark is trying to prove that or convey that to his audience. Okay? So Jesus as Son of God is very important, and Mark does it by acts of power, exorcisms, a lot of them. Jesus' authority over evil, over disease, over nature, walking on water, stilling the storm, things like this. These things, and also his authority. Definitely he claims authority over the Sabbath and Jewish laws and rituals. That's in Mark's gospel too. Not in the same way or to the extent that Matthew has it, but it's definitely in Mark's gospel. He's not presenting Jesus like he's a Roman philosopher or anything like that. Jesus is still a Jewish rabbi in Mark's gospel, but the emphasis is on his sheer power. Okay? Now, another theme for which Mark is very famous has been called the Messianic Secret. The Messianic Secret. Now, this has been called a literary device. That is, and you've all heard this, now you know what to call it. In the story, Jesus heals somebody and he says, now, don't tell anybody, okay? Don't tell anyone what happened. Or he casts out a demon and he says, he's exorcising the demon out of a person. And the demon says, you are the Son of God. The demon is revealing who Jesus is, right? And Jesus says, shh, be quiet, come out of him. He's telling the demon to come out of the man. So this has been called the Messianic Secret. This tendency in Mark's gospel where there's a lot of Jesus telling people not to say who he is. And also with the disciples, when he says, who do people say that I am? And Peter says, you are the Messiah, the Son of the living God. And he says, that's true, but don't tell anybody. Now, as I said, this has been challenged as historically not really true, but more of a literary device. A lot of Bible scholars just assume that this never really happened. It's just one of Mark's literary characteristics. I don't think that's true. I think Jesus really did want to keep the talk about him being the Messiah or the Son of God down. I definitely think that he did. I think that it actually happened. And why is this? Because we can see that it was dangerous for people to call you the Messiah. And certainly, of course, Son of God was something that was not accepted by the Jews. Think about what happened to him. The first time that Jesus is publicly acknowledged as Messiah, that is when he accepts the acclamation of the crowd, when is that? Why is Palm Sunday an important day in the Orthodox Church? Why is it a joyous day in our calendar? Because it's the only time during his earthly life that the Lord was acknowledged for who he truly is. He's the Messiah, the Son of David, the King of Israel. That is the only time that he publicly acknowledged that the crowd was shouting this as they welcomed him into the city. He came in riding on the donkey and all this. He allows the crowd to recognize him for who he is. That's Sunday, right? By Friday evening, he's dead and buried. That's how dangerous it was, right? So, and on his, at his trial, he's condemned to death for claiming to be the Son of God. So you can't tell me that this Jesus trying to keep the talk down about him being the Messiah, the Son of God, is something that was invented by Mark. I don't think that's true at all. Mark may heighten it, okay, but that doesn't mean that Jesus didn't historically try to sort of temper the talk about who he truly was. I think that that's perfectly reasonable historically, that he would want people not to have the wrong ideas. So there's a couple of other reasons, not only because it was dangerous, but people had certain ideas about the Messiah, that he was going to bring an earthly kingdom. That's one of the reasons why he gets arrested. That's what the Jewish leaders are afraid of. He's going to try to overthrow the Romans. He's going to start a revolt. Even his own disciples think that that's what he's going to do. When he goes to Jerusalem, hey, Lord, you know, we want to ask you a favor. Well, what is it? May we sit one on your right hand and one on your left when you come into your kingdom? They ask this question as they're approaching Jerusalem. So they don't even have an idea of what he's really about. So this talk about Messiah is something that I think is true. Mark emphasizes what we call the messianic secret. Jesus is trying very hard for people not to talk about him publicly as the Messiah so that there wouldn't be misunderstandings about who he was, about what he was going to do, why he came, to avoid premature arrest, undue publicity, things like this. So the Messiah, when he did accept that he's the Messiah from somebody like St. Peter who said it, he immediately begins to explain what that means. This is the first time he says, yes, that is true, but I have come to suffer and to die. That's what the Messiah is. So how is that also part of this theme of the messianic secret? Well, now remember, that term is not used in the Gospel of Mark. That's a term which Bible scholars have given to this kind of technique or tendency or characteristic of Mark's gospel. The word secret, but I think it's appropriate. The word secret in Greek is mysterion, mystery. And I think that they're onto something because that was also something which Mark was trying to convey to us, how Jesus really was the Messiah and the Son of God, and yet people did not recognize him for who he truly was. He was the Son of God, and yet he came as a servant. So Mark's presentation of Jesus is very close to Isaiah 53, this idea of the suffering servant. He is the Messiah, but he hasn't come to conquer the Romans. He hasn't come to establish an earthly kingdom. He has come as the suffering servant foretold by Isaiah. So this is very much it's a mystery. It's a mystery for us. And we know about the resurrection, don't we? The whole purpose, the economia, the coming of Christ, the plan of salvation is a great mystery of God. So I think that that's very poignantly, very accurately conveyed in Mark's gospel. So people don't understand who he is. So one of the things that we see in Mark's gospel is this sense of Jesus kind of being alone. Nobody understands who he is. Nobody gets him. His family doesn't understand him. They think there's something wrong because when he begins to teach, he's creating all kinds of controversy by eating with tax collectors and sinners and touching lepers and things like this. There's a couple of places where the family comes outside to take him home and they say, he's out of his mind. Remember the scene with the brothers? They're worried about him. And this is very strong in Mark's gospel, this sense that we better take him home and keep an eye out on for him because there's something wrong. So his family doesn't understand him. The disciples don't understand him. And Mark's gospel really emphasizes the fact that the disciples were kind of slow. And sometimes in Mark's gospel, Jesus gets a little frustrated with them. And this is not something we're used to reading. And sometimes that makes us a little uncomfortable because Jesus gets annoyed and frustrated with them. But I think historically, that was true. Look at, they were with Jesus for 3 years, and James and John come and ask for seats of importance next to him in his kingdom. They haven't understood at all what he's about. And even after the resurrection, they don't understand. How do we know that? Because look at Acts chapter 1, when Jesus is with the disciples after the resurrection, but before the ascension. It's one of those resurrection appearances. They say, Lord, are you now going to restore the kingdom to Israel? Really? They still don't understand, and they wouldn't fully understand until Pentecost. So he had his hands full with these disciples, that's for sure. Okay, so we have 5 minutes left. I'm going to tell you a couple more of the style and characteristics of Mark's gospel. He has the shortest gospel. 16 chapters and only 8 verses in the 16th chapter. He has a very rich and vivid narrative. He emphasizes the details of the story. It really makes the story come alive and even talks about Jesus's emotions, which we don't have in the other gospels, except for the place where Jesus weeps at Lazarus's tomb in the Gospel of John. Jesus is pretty devoid of emotion in Matthew and Luke. We have a very fast-paced gospel. It is like a runaway train. It starts very abruptly with the preaching of John the forerunner. Jesus comes to be baptized. He's tempted. He calls his first disciples, and there's a first exorcism, all in the first chapter. And Jesus is full of action. He's going from here to there. He's healing people. He's casting out demons. He's clashing with the Pharisees and the scribes. Mark's favorite word is the word immediately. He uses it often. And in some translations, that word is removed. They shouldn't remove it because it gives us a sense of Mark's style. He uses the word evthes immediately, often, sometimes 3 times in one paragraph, in one story, 3 or 4 times. And this gives us a sense of urgency. It's like Jesus knows there's not enough time. He's come to bind the strong man, to cast out demons, to bring the kingdom of God as the Son of God. He has these long, as I said, lengthy and descriptive narratives that are so powerful. But Mark has very little teaching material. It's almost entirely narrative. And whenever Jesus does teach, it's in the form of parables. So these are parables which you would recognize. So he emphasizes the power of Christ by highlighting the miracles. Christ is primarily a healer and an exorcist, not so much of a teacher. Look, if Mark were a movie maker, this would be an action movie. Jesus would be like an action hero who doesn't talk a lot. There's just a lot of action. And Jesus is destroying the power of the devil because he is the Son of God who has come to bring the kingdom of God and establish it and cast out the devil and remove his power. So there's a lot of emphasis also in Mark's gospel on the passion of Christ. Some people have jokingly said that Mark's gospel is a passion narrative with a long introduction. And that's because 40% of Mark's gospel is the last week of Jesus' life. That's a pretty high percentage. So we don't have a lot that leads up to that, but we do have a very strong sense of the conflict, the growing conflict between the Jewish leaders and Jesus in Mark's gospel. So for a very short gospel, 16 chapters, and as I said, that 16th one is only 8 verses, there are more healings and exorcisms in proportion to the gospel than in any other gospel. Why is that? because he's emphasizing the power of Jesus as the Son of God, who's come to displace the power of the devil and the effects of sin, which includes disease, right? So we have no infancy narrative in the Gospel of Mark. John, the forerunner, appears very suddenly on the scene, and then his gospel ends with the empty tomb. Now, did it really end with the empty tomb? Probably not. But you might see in your Bible, especially like the Orthodox Study Bible, has what they call the longer ending. There's an additional ending that was written for Mark's gospel where you might be familiar with this, where it talks about how Jesus appeared to the women and how he gives them instructions and says they will handle snakes. All the snake handlers, you know, they get that. There's some little sects, little Christian churches in the South in America, or particularly in the Appalachian Mountains, where people believe that part of their worship service is handling poisonous snakes, and they get that from this part of this other ending of Mark's gospel. But actually, we don't have the original ending of Mark's gospel. It ends where we read it in church at the resurrection service, at the Anastasi. So right after the priest comes out with the holy light at the service of resurrection, and if your congregation does this, we go outside to hear the gospel being read. That's the Gospel of Mark, chapters 16, verses 1 to 8. And it ends with the women running away, it says, because they were afraid. Okay, it's a very odd ending. Now, we know that the original ending of the gospel was lost because Mark's gospel, as we have it now, the oldest manuscripts have no appearances by Jesus. We don't have the women seeing him. We don't have him appearing before the disciples. And that other little story, other stories, the longer ending of Mark was added because the original ending was lost. Now, today, it's kind of popular for some Bible scholars to say that it ends with the empty tomb, kind of mysteriously. Just as the gospel began mysteriously, it ends mysteriously with the empty tomb. But I think that that's incorrect. I was kind of toying with that idea once upon a time, but I think it's incorrect, and here's why. Because the oldest manuscripts of Mark's gospel end there. That means that the original ending was lost early on. How would it have been lost? Well, they lost the last page. If you've ever had a really old book or an old magazine, it's easy to lose the page. They weren't bound the way they are today. So the original ending of Mark's gospel was lost. How do we know that he just didn't end with the women running away from the empty tomb? Because in Greek, the sentence ends with the word for, F-O-R. In Greek, it's the word gar, okay? Sometimes it could be translated as because. So, for example, now they try to make the sentence work in English. In English, they will say, and the angel says, you're looking for Jesus of Nazareth. He's not here. He's risen. But go and tell his disciples and Peter that he is risen, and he goes before you to Galilee. And the women ran away and said nothing to anyone, for they were afraid. Period. That makes perfect sense in English, but that's not how the sentence reads in Greek. In Greek, it reads like this, and the women ran away fearing for, well, for what? For what reason? You see, the word fearing doesn't say because they were afraid. It was, they ran away fearing because what? Well, turn the page. It's not here. So the original end, there's no way that he ended with the word for. Okay, you see what I'm trying to say? So the original ending of Mark's gospel was lost. And after, because the church or scribes, people, copyists, recognizing that something is missing here, that namely something very important, the resurrection appearances, early on, a couple of other manuscripts added, they created an ending for Mark that you will have in some gospels and some copies of the Bible. Now, The time has come. We've reached the end of our program. We talked about Mark's gospel, but we weren't able to compare Matthew and Mark. And believe me, that is very interesting. So now you know about these two gospels. Join me next week, because next week, I'm telling you, I'm going to be reading from these gospels, the same story side by side, and you're going to see how they tell the same story very differently depending upon their audience and purpose. So what you've just learned theoretically for the last 2 weeks, we're going to apply in our study of Matthew and Mark, some selected passages, and I promise you it's going to be very interesting, and I'll be reading that to you. Okay, so I hope you will join us next week. Today is the very last day of September, September 30th, 2019. I hope you'll join us. And tomorrow is a brand new month, Galomina. It's October 1st tomorrow. And I hope you'll join us next week on the 7th of October for Search the Scriptures Live. And now let us close with our prayer. Lord, now let your servants depart in peace according to your word. For our eyes have seen your salvation, which you have prepared before the face of all peoples, a light to enlighten the Gentiles, and the glory of your people, Israel. Amen. Good night.

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1: Poised between East and West, between Orthodox and Catholic, Lithuania, the last of Europe's pagan nations, did not forget its ancient tales, such as that of the giantess Neringa, Egle, Queen of Serpents, and the Iron Wolf. 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In The Wolf and the Cross, Father Andrew Stephen Damick and Deacon Seraphim Richard Rowland take a very personal pilgrimage into a land where history and legend have met and fused, where Orthodox Christians have lived as a minority for nearly seven centuries, their faith founded upon the blood of martyrs and the witness of dozens of saints. 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
2: Hi, I'm Father Jeremy.
3: Hi, and I'm Greg Waters.
2: And this is the Welcoming Gifts podcast. So how are you doing, Greg?
3: I'm doing great, Father. How are you today?
2: Good, good. I'm glad to be starting this conversation with you.
3: So we're going to jump right in on this. Welcoming Gifts is a book that you wrote a few years back. It came out a few years back, but you worked on it for quite a long time. Could you tell us about the book and what caused you to want to jump into that?
2: Yeah, I mean, you're absolutely right. This was kind of a passion project for me. I did many years of research and taught some classes. And along the way, people urged me to put it in book form. And so that's what ended up happening. But really, the genesis of it goes back all the way to when I converted to Orthodoxy. Mm. I grew up as a evangelical Protestant, and in that tradition, I learned about the sacrifice of Jesus Christ on the cross, as well as Old Testament sacrifices in a certain light. Christ's sacrifice was seen as fulfilling the punishment that we owe to God, and the Old Testament sacrifices were seen in the same vein, as a way for animals to somehow die in place of the human beings who deserve to die for their sins. Mm. And I just took that for granted growing up with that teaching. But when I became Orthodox, it really didn't mesh with what I was hearing from Orthodox teachers, from Orthodox priests and bishops and theologians. In fact, what I was hearing from them was radically different. It was a vision of

0: Orthodoxy, I decided to read the Old Testament from start to finish. It's kind of ironic that as an evangelical Protestant, I didn't do that. I waited to become Orthodox. We think of you know, Protestants as being so enmeshed in the Bible, and I was. But when I became Orthodox, I read the Old Testament through and just discovered so many things that that theory of sacrifice could not explain. Mm-hmm. And it just started me doing some reading.
1: That's interesting. So who did you, like, what fathers or what books did you start reading that gave you more insight?
0: You know, it was a mixture of new and old. You know, the scriptures say that talks about the person who brings out of his storehouse new and old things. Mm-hmm. So the new part were anthropologists and historians, classicists, modern biblical scholars. And I wanted to see from their various perspectives what they were saying about sacrifice, both sacrifice in the Bible and in the broader context, like what was going on in the ancient world. And it turns out that everybody was sacrificing and that everybody in the ancient world had a very similar idea of what that meant, which was very different from what we think it means today. Then at the same time, the old part was studying, of course, the scriptures, especially the first few books of the Bible that give instructions for sacrifice. Mm-hmm. Reading the early church fathers. And I focused on the first 5 centuries of the Christian era. Mm-hmm. And that was because during those first 5 centuries, there were actually still other forms of sacrifice happening besides whatever Christian remnant of sacrifice there was. There was still a broader context of sacrifice. Mm-hmm. There were pagans who were offering their kinds of sacrifice. Mm-hmm. You know, in the first century, there were Jews offering sacrifice, you know, that ended when their temple was destroyed. Right. Right. But then by around the year 500, sacrifice had pretty much been, had died out in those old forms, the pagan forms, because the Christian emperors had outlawed them. Mm. But during those first 5 centuries, there was a really rich theological, you know, context in which church fathers were talking about, you know, these theological ideas in depth and dialoguing with the ideas of sacrifice, you know, amongst Jews and amongst pagans. But so many of the church fathers, I just sort of like scanned through and picked up all of the references that I could. But the main one was St. Cyril of Alexandria.
1: Right, right.
0: Who, just for various like historical reasons about his context and in 5th century Alexandria, mm-hmm. he was deeply interested in the Old Testament law, the Old Testament forms of worship, and how they pointed to and are fulfilled in Christ and Christian life. Mm-hmm. He wrote actually several volumes just on those subjects, as well as scattered references. So by far, he was the church father who wrote the most about it. And fascinating things that interestingly connected with those insights from the anthropologists and the historians that I was reading.
1: Yeah. And there was quite a bit of translation that had work that had to be done, correct?
0: Yes, yes. And it was a case of necessity being the mother of invention. Mm-hmm, mm-hmm. So I studied ancient Greek in college and at seminary, but I was really, really rusty. Mm-hmm. But just to be able to get my hands on some of these sources, especially St. Cyril, whose work

0: at that time, these two really important works were not available in English. One of them is available now. The other one I'm translating and hoping to publish, called On Worship and Spirit and Truth. But, you know, I needed to understand what he was saying. And so I started translating these things that weren't available in English. And it was just like hacking through the jungle. You know, I was so rusty. I would just dwell on these sentences and say, well, how in the world, what order are these thoughts in and what forms of words are these and everything? But because I needed it, I stuck with it. Mm-hmm. And over the years, my Greek really got sharpened, and now I feel much more confident, but it was hard at the beginning.
1: Yeah, I bet it was. That's a big task. And how much time do you think it took you to do the translations for the book? How many? You was a couple of years, probably 2-3 years.
0: Yeah. I mean, I was doing. It was all kind of mixed up. So I was reading those, you know, those kind of scholarly modern works, and, but definitely the research as a whole took like 4 or 5 years. Mm-hmm. You know, I was a pastor at that time too, so I had other things to do. It was a part time
1: going on,
0: gig, but yeah. And since then, I've been translating Saint Cyril for the translation I want to publish, and so that's been
1: since be exciting.
0: 2022. So like 3 years, okay. 3-4 years.
1: So it's been a few years since the book came out. What feedback have you had? What have you been feeling about the feedback you've received, and also some of the thoughts you've had since the book came out?
0: Yeah, so very positive feedback, which has been really encouraging. A lot of people reading the book, you know, saying that it really helped them see things in a new light, which isn't surprising to me, because the whole process of research up to that writing of that book really changed the way that I view these subjects of not just sacrifice itself, but like atonement, like how Christ saves us, mm-hmm. And what the Christian life means, like why we are called to do things like fasting and like disciplined prayer life and things that actually the scriptures describe in sacrificial terms. This really sharpened my understanding of what that all means. But since publishing the book, now my focus is really on, like, I have the concepts, you know, up here, but how do we put them to work for us? You know, particularly, I mean, me as a priest, I offer the Divine Liturgy at least once a week. The Divine Liturgy is our service of communion or the Eucharist, which the scriptures and the church fathers and the service itself describe as a sacrifice. Before writing this book, you know, I had no idea what to make of that. It was just sort of like one of those things that, oh, it's a sacrifice, like file that away. Like, I have no idea what that means.
1: Get back to that later, right?
0: Yeah, now I know intellectually what it means. But now it's like, how does that knowledge descend into my heart so that I have a richer participation in that experience? And that's true not just of the Eucharist, but like offering charity is a sacrifice. Well, what does it mean when I approach someone, you know, a homeless person on the street, and offer them, you know, a dollar or $5 or whatever it is? How can I see that as a sacrifice, and how can that then, as a sacrifice, be a really rich and impactful part of my Christian life, my experience as a Christian?
1: Yeah, that's really good. I had a similar experience. I read the book a couple of times and spent quite a bit of time with you talking about it, and it does change the way you think about these things. And the one I was like you, even with sacrifice, kind of put it on the shelf, kind of set it aside. But there's this idea that God is unchanging, right? That's one of the characteristics of God. That's what makes God God. So he wouldn't just do a whole different thing in the New Testament. There is a through line. There is a continuity to it.
0: That's right, for sure.
1: Yeah. And I would recommend the book to anybody who wants to take a deeper dive into the subject. So we've started this podcast. This is our first round, our first episode. What was the impetus for a podcast? What were you thinking about there?
0: Well, really, it's just a natural outgrowth of that personal search for how to apply these ideas. I thought that that might be helpful for people who have read the book, or maybe people are struggling with these issues who haven't had a chance to read the book yet. But kind of to continue that journey with me, sort of the next step of where the rubber meets the road, putting it into practice.
1: Yeah, that's good. It's a fun thing to talk about. There's a lot of aha moments that we had through the years as we were talking about the research you were doing, and I hope we share those as we go. A lot of things that we think were one way, the scapegoat comes to mind, but there's different things that are will be fun to talk about. And so when we talk about sacrifice today, when we're discussing the word sacrifice, it has a heavier connotation than it does in the Bible. It's examples would be a soldier may sacrifice their life for their country, or a parent might sacrifice their career for their children to maybe be at home with their children. But there, it's really focused on the giving up or the giving up something for something better or for somebody else. How do we get to this kind of understanding of sacrifice?
0: Well, it's really a historical process that unfolded over a millennium, actually, or a millennium and a half. I was talking about how in the ancient world, sacrifice was a common practice amongst all cultures, like every culture. We're talking about Egyptians and Greeks and Romans and Sumerians and Babylonians and Goths and Visigoths and what have you. They all had, Norse people. They all had their own versions of sacrifice. And there were like little differences, but they basically knew what this, they had the same idea, the base, same basic idea of what this was. And when they talked about sacrifice, they didn't have to explain to each other, well, when I use the word sacrifice, this is what I mean. They all just sort of assumed that everybody knew, which is what's hard for us because now 1500 years, 2000 years later, we look back and we say, like, okay, could you just like tell us what's this about? But they don't bother to define it because they just assumed everybody knew. And that was true until that wider background of sacrifice disappeared when Christianity triumphed and outlawed pagan sacrifice, which was, of course, a good thing in all respects, except that it makes it very hard for us to hold on to a precise idea of what sacrifice is, because there's not a wider sort of constellation of examples to triangulate, what the meaning is. That's usually what we do in scholarship, is we try to, use the context, broader context, to really hone in on what's meant in a specific example. So, sacrifice, actually, after that outlawing of pagan sacrifice, sacrifice as a Christian theological idea survived, but it kind of became fuzzy. It went out of focus without that broader context. It also became less significant and less useful as a model or a way of explaining Christian faith and life. Like if everybody understands something, like today, we could, I don't know. I mean, there's a saint, recent saint, who would talk about his visions as spiritual television. That's something that makes sense to us today. We don't have to define
1: that's interesting.
0: What is a television?
1: Yeah. Right.
0: That would make no sense to people 2,000 years ago. Spiritual television. Right. Okay.
1: Yeah.
0: So after like the broader context of sacrifice disappeared, it became a less prominent, less useful theological term. It resurfaced though in the West at the time of the Reformation.
1: Okay.
0: When the Protestants broke away from the Roman Catholic Church, mm-hmm. one of their big debates was whether the Eucharist is a sacrifice,
1: okay.
0: which was prompted by the Protestants saying that Christ was the final sacrifice. So he offered the final sacrifice. These rituals that you're doing now are not really sacrifices because you are trying to take on Christ's role as savior. Because so the Protestants, it was all about my relationship with Christ, me and Christ, and the church becomes less and less relevant, almost irrelevant.
1: Right. Right.
0: For the Roman Catholic Church, they were saying, well, no, the church is important because we still offer this sacrifice of Christ. Right. So they were debating about sacrifice, and so they had to define, okay, what do we mean by sacrifice? So that they could have, you know, so they could score points against each other.
1: Exactly.
0: And it seemed like they were the reasonable ones and the other ones weren't the reasonable ones. Well, they all agreed that Christ offered a sacrifice on the cross.
1: Yeah.
0: And so they said, okay, well, that's kind of the point of reference, Christ's sacrifice on the cross. But in Western Christianity, of which Protestant and Roman Catholic, Protestants, Roman Catholics were like two halves of one half of Christianity,
1: right?
0: Eastern Christianity was over here, but they were both part of Western Christianity. Right. In that tradition, over the centuries, you know, from pretty early on, there was a focus on the Christ's sufferings as being the way that he saved us, his sufferings as sufferings.
1: Right.
0: And that's really illustrated, for example, in that movie,
1: The Passion
0: of the Christ, Mel Gibson's movie, which, I mean, you watch and you're just like, holy cow, how can anyone survive like inhuman sufferings? And certainly what happened to Christ was terrible. Probably wasn't as gruesome as what Mel Gibson shows, because there are a lot of things added that are not recorded in the Bible that come from like medieval Roman Catholic sources and not from the Bible.
1: Okay.
0: But that really is like the ultimate example of the direction that Western Christianity was going. And the idea was that because Christ felt so much pain, because he suffered so much, because he lost so much, that's why God can forgive us. So both sides said, okay, well, sacrifice is suffering, right?
1: Mm-hmm.
0: It seemed obvious to them. But all of that was extraneous to the ancient reality of sacrifice that was the context of the Bible.
1: Okay. Well, let's talk about that then. Yeah, let's talk about that.
0: Yeah, yeah. So, but before we do that, it's like sacrifice in so many ways is just an image of loss for us, or death, or violence. Sometimes we even use the word sacrifice to mean like kill, like you sacrificed somebody.
1: Right.
0: It means they killed him. You know, in other ways, you know, like if someone sacrifices themselves, it means they offer themselves to be killed, like that soldier.
1: Right, right.
0: Or even like the sacrifice of a parent, what do they sacrifice? Well, they give up their sleep, they give up their dreams, they give up their money, their wealth, whatever, but you're always giving something up.
1: Right, it's heavily focused on the loss, on the losing of something.
0: And to the point that, you know, I mean, it almost can seem like masochistic, or like God, if God desires sacrifice, is that sadistic?
1: Right. What kind of God is this that would require this?
0: Yeah, that
1: Yeah.
0: delights in suffering.
1: Right.
0: Yeah, but that's all modern misconception, as I
1: Okay.
0: said.
1: Okay. But it's pretty widely understood by most everybody.
0: Yeah, except interestingly, those secular anthropologists that I was reading,
1: Okay.
0: as well as, you know, I don't know if they believe or not, but the biblical scholars, weirdly enough, there are some biblical scholars that don't even believe in God. So you ask them,
1: I've heard of
0: why are
1: that.
0: they studying the scriptures? But
1: Sure,
0: it's just interesting for them. I don't know.
1: right. Well, and before we talk about biblical, biblical sacrifice, Cain and Abel sacrificed to God before all of the Old Testament rules were put out. So they understood fundamentally sacrifice as well, correct?
0: Right. You know, it's interesting the way Genesis describes that first act of sacrifice. So, you know, the book of Genesis, the first book of the Bible, begins with the creation of humanity, Adam and Eve as the first man and woman. Then they sin against God, they rebel against God, and they are cast out of the garden. Garden of Eden. And then they have children, and their children, their two sons, their first two sons are Cain and Abel. And it says, Genesis says, and Cain, I think it's Genesis chapter 4, Cain was a tiller of the land. He was a farmer, and Abel was a shepherd. He tended the livestock. And then Genesis says, and it happened after some days that Cain brought an offering to the Lord, a sacrifice to the Lord of the produce of the fields. And Abel offered a sacrifice of his flocks, of the firstborn and the fat ones. So what's interesting is that Genesis doesn't say, well, Cain and Abel were bored one day and they're thinking, what can we do? What do we need to do? An angel didn't come down from heaven and say, you know, you guys need to offer a sacrifice. Their parents didn't tell them that. Somehow, it was just in their brains
1: Innate, yeah.
0: that because they had received blessings from God. Because, you know, like if you're a farmer, you know, you plant the seeds in the field, but there, and you can water it, but there's nothing you can do to make it grow.
1: Right.
0: It's either going to grow or it isn't, which means either God's going to make it grow or he's not going to make it grow. And likewise with your animals, you know, are they going to be fertile? Are they not going to be fertile? Are they going to, you know, survive? Are they going to, you know, become healthy and fat and you know, rich sources of sustenance. Like all these things are out of your control. They're uncertainties. And intuitively, humanity knew from the beginning that if those good things happen, it's a gift from God. And so we need to show our gratitude by giving something back to God. And so all the church fathers say the same thing. They say, like, nobody needed to tell them. This is innate to humanity. We know, like God planted it in us, this knowledge that we need to offer a gift back to God because of the gifts that he's given us.
1: Right. And so there's a misconception about whether the fact that Cain's was produce or vegetables and Abel's was animals. Like sometimes we get confused about that and we think that wasn't what was proper, but really it was more about the intent
0: That's
1: of the
0: right.
1: individual towards God, right?
0: Yeah, that's right. Yeah. So, you know, some people today who, you know, sort of still hold to that modern idea, that sort of Western Christian idea of sacrifice, they say that only animal sacrifice was acceptable to God, and therefore, the reason why God accepted Abel's sacrifice, because Genesis tells us that God accepted Abel's sacrifice, but he rejected Cain's sacrifice. They say the reason that was because Cain didn't offer an animal. He did not kill an animal, because killing the animal in that modern idea is the way that you offer sacrifice. You have to kill an animal. Blood has to be shed. However, those people don't seem to have read the rest of the Old Testament, in which not only does God allow, but he commands non-animal sacrifices. Offerings of grain, oil, wine, these are all baked goods. These are all called sacrifices in Leviticus and throughout the Old Testament. And in fact, they're very significant and important sacrifices. They're actually not optional sacrifices. God commands that every day the priests offer animals, a lamb, in the morning and the evening, but along with it, they have to offer flour, milled grain. That's actually technically semolina, fine flour. So obviously it's okay to offer vegetable offerings. So what did Cain do wrong? Well, the way the church fathers all explain it is that Genesis says that Cain just brought some of the produce of the field. It doesn't matter which, you know, like, and actually they say, well, what that really means is he went through and he said, you know, this strawberries look really good, and those raspberries, and, you know, ripe tomatoes, but there's a eggplant that's kind of past its prime, and, you know, there's a kind of shriveled cucumbers or whatever. I'll just give those to God because he doesn't eat anyway. It's just symbolic, you know, just put it on the altar, burn it. Doesn't really matter. Whereas Genesis says specifically that Abel offered the firstborn and the fat animals, which means the best.
1: The good ones, right?
0: And in the biblical idea, the firstborn is the best. It means you offer God what comes first, and then the fat ones, you know, that's the richest meat.
1: Right.
0: So Abel offered his best. Cain did not offer his best. And in the Septuagint version of the Old Testament, of the book of Genesis, the Greek ancient Greek translation, this is very clear because of how it conveys God's response to Cain. So when Cain is upset because God did not look with favor on his offering, what the church fathers say is, and actually ancient Jewish tradition, was that God showed his favor to Abel by sending fire from heaven to consume his offering, just like happened with Elijah. But no fire came from heaven in order to burn up Cain's offering. That's how he knew that God didn't accept his offering. And so he was upset. And then God spoke to him and said, why are you upset? And he reminded him, he said, if you offer rightly, but do not apportion rightly, do you not sin? So he offered rightly, meaning it was right for him to make an offering, but he didn't apportion rightly, which was the next step. Apportion rightly, meaning give God your best. Keep the rest for yourself. So dividing things rightly in order to honor God. So the Septuagint text of Genesis actually very clearly says that. It's a little bit less clear in the Hebrew just because of some quirks, but
1: That's really fascinating. And they knew this intuitively. This wasn't given to them. That's fascinating. Okay. So as we go into the Old Testament, the books of the law, sacrifice is described, it's given. What does that look like? What does sacrifice mean in that context, in the biblical context?
0: So sacrifices were food offerings made to God and burned on an altar. In fact, the Greek word for sacrifice, thysia, literally means to turn into smoke, to smoke, to turn into smoke, which refers to consuming it on the altar. The Hebrew word has a little bit different meaning, but it actually means to, it's a gift given when approaching God. So we'll talk about the gift aspect in a second, but the food aspect is clear insofar as every offering requires culinary preparation. When you read the instructions in Leviticus, we might, if we haven't studied it, we might think that somehow some live animal is thrown up on an altar and then its throat is cut and then maybe you set it on fire, which is not what Leviticus says. Leviticus has very detailed instructions, including the fact that the animal, after it's killed, not on the altar, away from the altar, and not by the priests, by the lay people, which means that the killing of the animal is actually not the holiest, most important part of the sacrifice. But after it's killed, it has to be skinned and divided into portions of meat. And then the meat has to be salted before it's burned. And the only purpose of all that is in order to turn it to meat, like, right? They turn it into something that you might be able to find at the grocery store. In fact, they go a step beyond that because after you get it from the grocery store is when you put the seasoning on it, right? It's even seasoned before it's burnt on God's altar. Even when you're going to burn the whole animal, because there are certain sacrifices where you burn the whole animal, certain sacrifices where you only burn the best parts of it. But even when you're going to burn the full animal on the altar, you have to divide it into pieces, which is not, and salt it, which are not practical needs. They're symbolic gestures. You turn it into food. The same is true of the non-animal sacrifices. So you don't just throw, ears of grain onto the altar that have, harvested ears of grain. You have to take the grains out. You have to, what is it? Winnow it. I was trying to think of that word. You have to winnow it. You have to take the grains and grind them. Then you have to, not only that, but you have to sift it in order to get the what's called semolina, which is only part of the flour. And it was in the ancient world, it was considered the best part of the flour. So there's sort of like ordinary flour, and then there's the semolina part, which is sifted out of it. And then that's what you offer. Likewise, you don't just offer olives, but you have to press them into olive oil. And that's what you use in your burnt offerings. And then again, grapes, you don't just throw grapes on the altar. You have to press them and turn them into wine, ferment them into wine. Additionally, if you're going to offer an animal, the book of Numbers requires that you bring a specific amount of oil-soaked semolina and wine that have to be offered along with the animal. Why? Oh, and the amount is proportionate to the size of the animal. So a lamb has a small amount, a ram, a mature sheep has a larger amount of both wine and oil-soaked semolina. And then a calf, even larger, has an even larger amount. So what do you have? You have meat, starch, and beverage. It's a meal.
1: It's me.
0: You have to offer a meal. And then to top it off, the altar is called God's table in the Old Testament. So clearly, the significance is offering a meal to God. And then also, as I mentioned before, like gift is an important concept for the meaning of sacrifices. They are called gifts, both in Hebrew and in Greek. And it's all part of an ancient idea of gifts as a means of building relationships with other people. We even have that today, you know, people that are friends and family that we want to be close to, we bring them gifts for their birthday or for Christmas, for graduations, for any, you know, important occasion. You know, women who are much better at this, sometimes they don't need an excuse for a gift, right? Like intuitively, you know, like guys, we do stupid things like giving gift cards, like how, you know, impersonal is that? But so, you know, we kind of need to think of how women do this as being more what the Bible means by sacrifices being gifts. Yeah. But at their root, there are ways of expressing to God that we want him in our life, both as hospitality, you know, welcoming him as we would welcome a guest to our table, especially the most special guest, and maybe as Americans, you know, we don't have a clear idea of that, but I learned it in my many interactions with people of Middle Eastern descent, because this hospitality comes natural to them. My favorite example is this couple who are like my parents' age in Australia. And when I go to Australia every couple of years, because I have these several friends there, as you know, I often would stay with them. And, you know, their children are out of the house. They're empty nesters. And every morning I would come out of my room and the table would be covered, like a dining room table, covered. I'm not kidding you. Like literally covered with dishes of food.
1: Wow.
0: All different kinds of dishes of food.
1: Yeah.
0: And the wife is still cooking. And she and her husband have already eaten.
1: Oh, wow. So
0: all of that food is just for me.
1: Wow.
0: And I'm going to eat like 3% of it. But that's not the point. The point is that they are showing me how important I am to them as a guest and how welcome I am. And really, food is love in that God. So take that. And that is what we're supposed to be doing with God when we offer sacrifice. We're supposed to be demonstrating him symbolically, because God doesn't eat. But it's, you know, like we say with gifts, it's the thought that counts. In sacrifice, the thought is everything. The intention is everything.
1: Right. So shortcutting it or focusing on the cost of it is not, it betrays the relationship. It betrays the faithful relationship that you have with God.
0: Yes. And just going through the motions when you're secretly, you know, resisting God, you know, or rebelling against him, when you're secretly cherishing sin, and yet on the outside, you're doing things that are intended to welcome God into your life. That's the problem that the Israelites got into and that the prophets denounced, you know, in the centuries before Christ.
1: Well, and we still struggle with that today. I mean, that's still very much a part of sacrifice today. And the way we approach God.
0: For sure.
1: That's interesting. So let's talk a little bit about the sense of loss, because it's a gift. Like if you go and visit somebody and you bring a gift, or you're going, like if I go to a dinner party and bring a bottle of wine as a gift, it does cost me something, but I'm not really focused on that cost. That's not really what's happening. What's happening is I want to develop a friendship. I want to be in communion. I want to have a good time with these friends. And so I'll bring a gift. That's more of the essence of what we're talking about, right?
0: Yes, exactly. And this is where the suffering that often, or loss that does often go along with sacrifice, that's the perspective. This is the perspective we should take on that. So it isn't the suffering and the loss that make it a sacrifice. That's like the background against which sacrifice is seen by contrast, maybe we could say. Like the example that I love to use, because it really, you know, again, creates that proper contrast, is like, imagine a young man who's in love with a young woman, like smitten head over heels. He's not very rich, but this is a priceless gem of a woman, and he wants to marry her. And so he goes and he finds the most beautiful engagement ring. He doesn't even look at the price tag. He says, I want that one. The guy says, okay, that's, I don't know, $5,000, $10,000. I don't know what rings cost today, but it's some big amount of money for this guy. And he's like, okay, I'm going to do this. And he eats, you know, like ramen noodles every day. He cancels all of his Netflix, you know, whatever subscriptions. He's not buying coffees at Starbucks. He's working three jobs, whatever he has to do in order to get this ring and get this woman. Does he feel like he's suffering once he, you know, presents this gift to her? No, because it's all eclipsed by this relationship that he's seeking and obtaining. So the relationship, the relational motive of sacrifice should eclipse any of the suffering or loss involved. So for the ancient offerer who brings a cow, we have to keep in mind, like, we don't think of it today because most of us aren't farmers. But in ancient times, actually until quite recently, livestock were a sign of wealth. Like when the wealth of Abraham is described, and Abraham in Genesis is a rich man. But when the wealth of Abraham is described, they say he had so many head of cattle, he had so many sheep, he had so many goats. And to the ancient readers of the Bible, it was like, you know, like billions of dollars in the bank. I mean, that was wealth. So when they brought a calf to offer, that was a costly offering. And that meant they couldn't eat it, you know, especially if it was a whole burnt offering that they were offering the whole animal to be burnt. That was a costly offering. But I would say, like, if they were in the right mindset, the mindset they were supposed to be in, they would not feel like it's a loss. They would be like, I'm gaining God's attention and love, like the God of the universe who created everything, who could just make, you know, like 20,000 head of cattle just appear in my field. So I'm not losing anything. If I can gain God by it. So that's what we've lost with the modern idea of sacrifice.
1: So how does that translate into modern times? How does that translate into the liturgy and the Eucharist for us?
0: So for Orthodox Christians, and for Roman Catholics as well, the Eucharist is a sacrifice. We might have different, like, little nuanced ideas on, but of course, I'm going to speak from the Orthodox point of view because we're Orthodox. But as Orthodox Christians, you know, we see that divine liturgy is a sacrifice, or we hear that it's a sacrifice, but maybe, again, that's like an idea we just put it on the shelf. I remember when I was first Orthodox, even when after I was a priest, you know, I was thinking, I had no idea what to think of that idea of offering the Eucharist as a sacrifice, because we instead focus on receiving communion, like receiving communion, which is very important. I mean, it's like Father Alexander Schmemann said, you know, you are what you eat. Like, we eat the actual body and blood of Christ, and it transforms us from the inside out to become Christ-like. That's beautiful and wonderful, but that's not all that the Eucharist is. That's not all the divine liturgy is. The divine liturgy is also a offering. Thine own of thine own we offer unto thee in behalf of all and for all. And the priest raises up the bread and the wine to God, saying that before it's consecrated. And so there is an offering that we're making. What does that mean? What does that mean for me as a priest? What does it mean for you as a lay person in the congregation? That's really this first season of the podcast. That's what we're trying to focus on. What does it mean to offer that sacrifice to God? How does that help me to get more out of the divine liturgy? And to really connect with what's going on before I receive communion. You know, there's some really odd customs. And this focus on receiving communion has kind of distorted how people relate to the divine liturgy. Kind of almost, if we're lax, it makes us into consumers. And we can be like lazy consumers, like, well, why do I need to come from the beginning of the divine liturgy if the whole point is to receive communion? Like, I could, you know, like take my time getting ready in the morning, come 30 or 45 minutes late, and there's communion waiting for me. Like the worst example I've ever heard of is in some places, there is a tradition where on Holy Thursday. Okay, so going, not the weird part, I'll talk about the weird part in a second, but going back to, or going to, back to that Holy Thursday liturgy.
1: In the middle of the day, the midday one.
0: Midday one, in the morning, you sometimes.
1: Oh, morning, okay, yeah.
0: Morning or midday, just depends on when you do it, but it is in celebration of the Last Supper, the first divine liturgy, or what we call the mystical supper.
1: Yeah.
0: And of course, it's like it's the liturgy of liturgies. It's the, in a sense, in one sense, it's the beginning of all liturgies, because that Last Supper is where Christ said, "Take, eat, this is my body, and drink of this, all of you, this is my blood." And so, you know, rightly, people feel like, and especially in certain traditions, feel like it's important for everyone to receive communion on this day, which celebrates the first communion, the institution of the Eucharist.
1: Right.
0: However, a custom developed, and this is the weird part, where the liturgy is served early in the morning, but because not everybody can come, they're working or whatever, they have other things to do, the liturgy is served, and then the priest sits around in the church, maybe for hours. As people sort of pop in, and just receive communion and pop out.
1: Okay, didn't participate. Like, weren't there?
0: It's like drive-through communion.
1: Yeah, yeah.
0: So that, to me, that's like the ultimate example of just reducing the divine liturgy to this consuming.
1: Right.
0: You know.
1: Right.
0: Whereas it's supposed to be so much more. It is an offering. And it's not just the priest who's making the offering. It's the whole church that's making the offering.
1: Together, right?
0: Together,
1: Yeah, and so there's preparation. There are prayers that we say. There's fasting before we come to liturgy. There's being there on time or early.
0: Listening to the prayers of the liturgy, you know. Keeping in mind, so that offering and sacrifice from the Old Testament till now, it's about offering ourselves to God. There's an anthropologist, a French anthropologist, and I'll probably butcher his name, Marcel Henoff, who says, the thing given by the gift is always oneself. So when you, in those ancient ideas of friend-making gifts or ceremonial giving that is intended to build relationships. Whatever your gift is, it represents you. And that you're giving yourself to the other person. And so, you know, if a king is giving a gift to another, let's bring it to modern terms. Let's say the prime minister of Canada visits the president of the United States. Maybe he brings, like, some of the best choicest maple syrup, you know, to give to the president, because Canada's known for maple syrup. And so giving that represents giving Canada, or giving Canada's friendship or alliance or support or help. But in terms of our sacrifice to God, when we look back at the Old Testament, and we'll talk about this more in the next couple episodes, the kinds of animals that are given, the qualities that they have represent the kinds of qualities that God wants from human beings spiritually. So their physical qualities represent our the spiritual qualities he wants from us.
1: Right.
0: When we give that to God, we're giving to him a sign that we are pledging to live like that in the spiritual plane. And then finally, in the Divine Liturgy, maybe I'm giving away too much in the first episode.
1: Yeah, but, maybe so.
0: You know, we offer Christ to God because why? Because we're promising to be Christ-like.
1: Mm. Wow.
0: Yeah. So when you come to the Divine Liturgy, when you are a part of that offering, you are promising God that you want to be Christ-like in order to be close to him. That's the most basic sense of sacrifice.
1: Wow. Yeah, that's really well said. Well, and thinking forward, there are some very interesting things that we're going to uncover, like the character of the animals. That's a very fascinating subject. So I'm looking forward to talking about that as we go forward. So for the next episode, we're going to dive deeply into the Old Testament sacrificial system plan. We're going to learn more about the details, the different kinds of sacrifices, the different kinds of preparations.
0: Yeah. And especially focusing on the experience of sacrifice. That's what I want to do, you know, in contrast to my book, which is really more on the, you know, conceptual side, abstract.
1: Right.
0: We're going to be talking about what did it mean to start with to be a ordinary Israelite bringing a sacrifice to God? What did that experience mean to them? You know, what kind of feelings did it evoke, or was it intended to evoke?
1: Right, right. And we're saying that God does not demand sacrifice. Mm-mm. From us or from the Israelites. It's a way to be in relationship. It's a way to climb up. It was given as a method to be in relationship with God.
0: Yeah. Yeah. So it is essentially a way, like it's a gift to God, or sorry, gift from God. First of all, the idea of sacrifice, as I said, as something implanted in us, according to the Church Fathers, is that itself, that idea of sacrifice, is a gift from God giving us some way to connect to a transcendent being who's beyond anything we can imagine. Right. But what it does is it says, it takes the way that we relate to each other, hospitality, gift giving. Right. And it says, look, you can use those habits as a way to express something transcendent to the transcendent God. So really it's a mercy from God, because God doesn't need us. Like, God is perfect in himself. He created us. He continues to reach out to us, even after we have rejected him, even when we sin against him, because he loves us. And he wants to make that connection with us. And he even gives us the means for connecting with him. Right. An example I use in the book is, like, when I was a child, and I don't know if they still have this because I'm celibate and I have no children, and I don't know if that's even in the world anymore. But when I was a child, we had a Christmas shop in our elementary school.
1: Oh, mm-hmm.
0: And I think it's probably fundraising for the school or something. Mm-hmm. But it was so that elementary school kids could buy gifts, Christmas gifts, for their parents without their parents knowing what they were getting them, you know. So it was kind of a safe way for kids to shop on their own. Mm-hmm. But kids have no money.
1: Right.
0: So the parents, like, your mom gives you a $10 bill, you go and you buy her a snow globe.
1: Mm.
0: Does your mom need a snow globe? No.
1: Mm-hmm.
0: She just bought a snow globe and didn't even know it. But what she wants is for you to be able to express to her your love for her, because then that helps her and you to connect. So that's kind of what we have happening with God giving us sacrifice as a means to relate to him and connect to him.
1: And that through line, that there's a through line there from Old Testament sacrifice to the cross to our current practice, our current experience in the church today. We're gonna talk more about this in the coming episodes.
0: For sure. Yeah,
1: All right.
0: definitely. I'm looking forward to it.
1: I am too, Father. Thank you. Thank you very much.
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Orthodox faith, her teachings, and her traditions. I'm your host, Father Evan. And yes, we are streaming to you live this evening here on Ancient Faith. I'm glad you're with us. It is the 4th of July weekend, which sometimes means things get a little quiet around this time of year, and then, of course, during holiday seasons. And I thought the same would be true in our beloved parish of St. Spiridon's. And boy, I was wrong. Over the past year and a half, the community has continued to grow beyond, I guess, my expectations, that's for sure. And we continue to see not only growth and active participation. And as a result, times like this surprise me in terms of just how many people are participating in the life of the church. And tonight, if you want to dial in, 1-855-237-2346. That's 1-855-AF-RADIO as we open up tonight, open lines. And there's a veteran on the other side of this mic, Bobby Maddox, who's producing and engineering tonight's show. So he'll make sure and get you into the queue. 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Or if you're looking for a quicker response, just go to ancientfaith.com and go to live radio, scroll down to Orthodoxy Live, you'll find a microphone button. You click there and you can record your question for me for use on air. Now, as we get underway today, some of you, if you have attended an Orthodox church, may have noticed that we've left the long season of pre-Lent, Lent, post-Lent, Pentecost, and now we're in this summer season and in a gospel cycle on Matthew. So if you attended a church today and heard the reading about the centurion and his paralyzed servant, you may have heard a key phrase from verses 7 and 8 in that passage about the Lord speaking to the centurion who's asked him to come to his house and heal his servant, and Jesus says, "I will come," to which the centurion responds, a centurion's response is, "Lord, I'm not worthy that thou should come under the roof of my house, but only

0: but only speak the word and your servant shall be made well. That's a phrase I've been using every time I receive the Eucharist, and it's a phrase that I have been teaching the faithful in my parish to do as well, and share it with you this evening as we commemorate the centurion's words, and to think for over 2,000 years, faithful Christians have connected his words with their own reception of the Lord in the Eucharist and their desire that he would come and dwell in them and make them well. All right, listening to Orthodoxy Live here in Ancient Faith at 1-855-237-2346. Let's go out to our first caller. David, are you there? David?
1: Yeah, Father bless. Can you hear me?
0: Yeah, the Lord bless you. David, where are you calling from?
1: Fort Wayne, Indiana.
0: Fort Wayne. So how far is Fort Wayne from Chesterton? Do you know?
1: Well, it's 2 hours to Chicago, so it's probably, I think Chesterton's near Elkhart, so it's probably, it's probably in the neighborhood of two. I'm sorry. My grandparents live in Elkhart and kind of in that direction, Chicago, which is more like three, but it gets confusing sometimes because the time shifts once you get to Gary.
0: So you're one of the states that has a split time zone, huh?
1: Like different counties, I think, if I remember correctly, can kind of be shoot, take, and pick because we're on the board. It's like Fort Wayne's Eastern, but once you start getting over to the west side of Indiana, it can kind of get dicey.
0: I gotcha. Well, our studios for the show, the main studios are in Chesterton. That's why I asked. And so
1: yeah, I thought Chesterton was in North Central, but yeah, I might be misremembering.
0: Well, and you know, of course, the remote studios are all over the country. So I'm broadcasting from my home in Fort Collins, but you know, the magic of technology and the internet, right, makes it all possible. So you're born and raised in Indiana, then?
1: Yep. Raised in Fort Wayne, so I'm a Hoosier through and through.
0: Well, it's funny you mentioned that. I was traveling this past week. And I went out to California for my daughter, who was competing in a soccer tournament, national soccer tournament. And some of the parents were sitting on the sidelines and they were talking about favorite sports movies. And I think everybody over the age of 50 said that their favorite was Hoosiers. I don't know if you've ever seen the movie.
1: Yeah, the basketball, yeah.
0: yeah. So, well, where's your home parish?
1: St. Paisius Velichkovsky. It's a Rokor mission. Kind of on the southeast side of Fort Wayne.
0: Do you know a little bit about your patron saint's name and who he is?
1: So it's the Jesus prayer, right, is really kind of affiliated with him and like the way of the pilgrim.
0: Mm-hmm. Yeah. Amazing. I can't remember. Do you happen to know about when he reposed?
1: Offhand, I know, but I'm sure one of the other parishioners would be able to
0: know, right? Yeah,
1: real quick. Yeah.
0: Did he happen to write the book Poems by the Lake? Do you know?
1: I don't.
0: I'm sorry to put you on the spot. Again, I'm just trying to remember this particular saint and some of the things that he did. But nonetheless, well, welcome to the program. Nice to have you on.
1: Yeah, sorry. Hopefully I don't bring the mood down or anything. I emailed you my question earlier in the week and you recommended to call in. So I guess to refresh, because I'm sure you get a million emails. I had one of my siblings died like almost a year ago.
0: Oh, I'm so sorry to hear that.
1: And thanks. So it's been kind of hard. And as grief journey and trying to kind of work out being like, cause I was received in the church about a year ago. Mm-hmm. And so, but anyway, my mom was kind of talking to me about it. And she'd asked like, so what does the Orthodox Church teach about like lament? Mm-hmm. And it was kind of interesting that she used that word. And so as I talked to her a little more, she's like, yeah, it just seems that there's no like prayers for lament. She's like, I know about like Ecclesiastes or Job and, you know, the Psalms, but like, there's like, what is the praxis? Like, is there, you know, within her Protestant tradition, there's really kind of no, like, what next? You know what I mean? Like, there's not much of a, even maybe a theology of suffering or grief. Like, what do you do now? It's kind of a interesting question. I'd mentioned like Dr. Petit's Ethics of Beauty in the email, like one of the things he seems to suggest there is getting

0: icon of the Theotokos, you know, particularly like at the foot of the cross, and you know, asking for her prayers. And so I've been doing that, and that's really helped me a lot. But I don't know, kind of beyond that, like what's next. And I had asked my priest, which I said I would do in the email, and he had talked about that there's the hymns of sorrow with hope sung before the tomb of Christ on Holy Saturday. But so I don't know. I guess I should look into that too, but I didn't know if they're like prayers or if like there's like, I don't know. I didn't really have much of an answer for it. I was like, I need to ask around.
1: Well, on the idea of death and the death of a loved one, there are a number of prayers for the departed. And I'm not sure if you're familiar with those.
0: I've got one from this app. Let me see what the name of that app is. So there's an app that it's Pray Always, that has a prayer for the departed.
1: Yeah.
0: In it that I pray occasionally, but I guess I don't pray it every day.
1: Yeah, there is a, you know, even if you don't have, let's say, a very robust prayer book, you can put into Google even just, you know, Orthodox prayers for the departed or Orthodox prayers for in a time of grief and sorrow. And you will come across a number of prayers that are used in the church. In addition, you know, there are the Psalms of the Old Testament that are focused on lament that are used in the church. And you can, again, Google, you know, Psalms of sorrow and lament or Psalms in times of trouble, and you'll get a listing. You know, it's kind of the easiest way I can tell people to look those up and to use the Psalter in a time of lament, in a time of grief, is a ancient Christian tradition, still kept, right, in the church. And so for people within our community who are lamenting the loss of a loved one, often I have them turn to the Psalter, right, and use the Psalms. And then again, to use the prayers for the reposed and the prayers for those who are in grief, to utilize those. And I think in addition to that, you know, select readings from the scriptures are helpful. And I think here of, you know, St. Paul's writing on the resurrection, which is found in 2 Corinthians 15, off the top of my head, that chapter is helpful. John 5 is another helpful place, you know, that the hour is coming now is when Jesus speaks about those in the graves and the gift of eternal life. And also when St. Paul speaks in 1 Thessalonians, I think it's chapter 4, about the resurrection and those who have preceded us, you know, who have passed, right? Those have been traditional scripture readings in times of lament. Your priest mentioned to you the hymnody and prayers of Holy Saturday. Those can be beneficial. They're often known as just simply the service of the Lamentations. And there are a number, sometimes depending on the edition you get, they may be redacted and edited. But the fuller version, I think, contains, you know, over 100 prayers of lament. There is also, you know, I would say the scriptural readings in general from the cycle of Holy Week, starting at about the Vespers on Friday evening through the Matins and Vespers of Holy Saturday, those scripture readings themselves can be helpful. Some additional ideas for you. Are you familiar with Agathis?
0: Kind of, yeah. I've been praying, I think, the one to the Theotokos, well, mm-hmm. parts of it every night.
1: Mm-hmm. Yeah, and getting a compilation of Agathys can be a bit challenging. There's a number of ones available to you online, but I'm going to make a suggestion, and that would be, have you heard of the Monastery of St. Paisios in Safford, Arizona?
0: The St. Paisios or St. Paisios?
1: Paisios, U.S. U.S.
0: Oh, yeah.
1: You have?
0: Mm-hmm.
1: I would contact their bookstore. And they've done a really wonderful job of assembling Agathys. And they've printed them in really beautiful English and you know, the arrangement of the services is quite lovely. And I would connect with them and tell them exactly what you're looking for, you know, a Agathys for those in sorrow and lament. And, you know, I think that that would be a good resource, right? Mm-hmm. And then I'm pretty sure that, you know, one of the books that I think is helpful, I think it's published, and boy, I hope I have this right. It's called Memory Eternal. Maybe my engineer can correct me if I've got that wrong. I think it's published by Ancient Faith, and it's Living with Grief as an Orthodox Christian. And to me, that sounds like, I think it was published last year. Maybe Bobby can double check that for me. But I want to see a quick, I'm going to pull up my Google really quick and see if I can pull it up. Yeah, here it is. Okay. So it's Memory Eternal, Living with Grief as Orthodox Christians. And the author is, Sarah, Byrne Martelli, Byrne hyphen Martelli. Have not read the book, but you know, I'm pretty sure that she'll have resources, right, that connect with that reality, you know, of grief and lament. Yeah, in any follow-up or redirect there with what I've shared so far? David?
0: There's a little reverb in my ears, sorry.
1: Oh, that's okay, yeah. No, I was just saying, you know, any redirect or additional questions on what I've shared so far?
0: Okay, no, there's a bit of a broader question about, like, communal lament. Like, where mm-hmm. How did that kind of cease, or where did that go? But the book and all that, those resources, that'd be helpful to follow up on.
1: Yeah.
0: Sure.
1: I mean, communal lament, the Orthodox Church has several, ways in which it goes through the lament and grief and loss of a loved one. Let me explain how some of those work. The first of those is a weekly commemoration of the dead. That occurs in the daily office on Saturdays. I don't know if you knew that. So,
0: no, I...
1: yeah. So the church on Saturday remembers the riposte and prays for the riposte. In addition, in the weekly office, there is the office of the Holy Oblation, and that's the series of prayers that are read by the clergy as they prepare for the divine liturgy, and the names of the reposed are commemorated and prayed for. So that's another part of the weekly office. Within the cycle of the liturgical calendar, there are Saturdays of the Souls. Have you heard of these? No, David? So
0: I'm just sorry, there's like a bit of a delay. That's good. The second voice.
1: Oh, so it might be because you have your radio or computer on. So Saturdays of the Souls occur three times at the start of the Lenten season. And then they also occur on the Saturday next to Pentecost. And the church holds a liturgy and a memorial service for the reposed. In addition to that, for those who have fallen asleep, the church holds a 40-day prayer service called a Mimosa Nona Memorial. It does the same at 1 year. And then typically, then again at 3, 5, 10, 20, 30. And so, you know, in my parish, and maybe you haven't yet done this, you know, for your sibling that passed, to hold a memorial and the opportunity to have the prayers read for the reposed and to participate in a communal act of acknowledgement and grief, right? That's part of what the church does.
0: Am I able to do that even if she wasn't Orthodox? Like, I guess I don't know very much.
1: Yeah. I mean, so, you know, my parish is only 15, you know, I've been here 15 years, and 90% of my community was not Orthodox before I got here. So their family members are not Orthodox, and I am constantly holding memorials for those who were not part of the church. Now, there are some specifics about when that's done, you know, so, you know, those specifics are, you know, perhaps to those grieving irrelevant, and in a sense they are, right? But, you know, rubric-wise, the priest simply follows those rubrics. So I receive the names of those who have reposed. I do not commemorate them in the liturgy, but once the liturgy is closed, I do so. And if it occurs outside a day in which there's a divine liturgy, you commemorate those names and you do that service without being vested. So there are ways that we do commemorate and remember those reposed outside. And certainly within the prayers done on the Saturday of the Souls, you'll hear the church pray for all who have fallen asleep. There isn't a restriction put on in those prayers. So now that's not to say, and I would take umbrage with some clergy who say, oh, no, we don't pray for the Orthodox, non-Orthodox. That's just not true. It's not found in our liturgical tradition. We do have, obviously, you know, some guidelines about, you know, only Orthodox receive the sacraments, right? Only Orthodox Christians, you know, have access to the full life of the church. But to say that the church restricts itself from praying for those in the world and outside the body of the church, that's just not true. It's never been the tradition of the church to do that. So I hope that helps, David.
0: Mm-hmm. Yeah, quite a lot, actually. Thank you. That gives me a lot to go with, and for myself too, you know, so I can grow and continue to remember and pray for my sister. So thank you.
1: What was her name?
0: Hannah.
1: Hannah, well, may she rest among the saints. I can say to be a priest is oftentimes to be a witness to sorrow. And this morning, a young ninth grader was on his way, not to our church, another community church. He was part of the high school family that my kids have gone to. And his mother is a biology teacher there. And he died on his way to church this morning. And it was just a devastating thing. He got in a car accident on his way to church. And, you know, that was shared with our community during services today. And just my heart broke. I know Mrs. Carr and, you know, just the unspeakable reality of losing your child, you know. And so I understand the grief from that standpoint of just sitting alongside people. So may your sister's memory be eternal. May she rest in the bosom of our loving God. And I'm sorry for your loss and your mom's loss, your family's loss.
0: Thank you.
1: Yeah, you bet. Well, thanks for calling, David. I appreciate it.
0: For sure.
1: Thanks for sharing that question with us. Okay, good night.
0: Peace.
1: Well, again, you're listening to Orthodoxy Live here on Ancient Faith Radio. As David drops off, that opens up a line for you at 1-855-237-2346, 1-855-AF-RADIO. We're going to take a quick break. We'll be right back.
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1: Well, welcome back to the program. It is July 2nd, 2023, 4th of July weekend. We're streaming to you live here on Ancient Faith. If you want to get in to the program, as our announcer said, easy to do so. Just call in at 1-855-237-2346. Okay. Well, got an email here from a listener who says, "Dear Father, bless. I hope you're doing well. I'd like to ask your perspective on how to approach questions regarding the war in Ukraine and Russia. We as Orthodox Christians are often a minority in the workplace. Essentially, in my line of work, I've had a lot of, how can Orthodoxy be the true faith if it leads to countries fighting with each other, like Russia and Ukraine? The standard answer that I give is, well, Protestants and Catholics, Protestants and Protestants, Protestants against Catholics have been fighting each other forever, and that doesn't work. We should be held to a higher standard as Orthodox. Anyway, it is a complicated question that I'd love to hear your perspectives on." Well, listener, thanks for the call and thanks for asking that question. It gives me an opportunity to maybe make a distinction that the church has been making for quite some time and the way that the church has navigated history, governments, politics, and leaders. You may have noticed that Orthodoxy has, for the most part, remained separate from the state. I know that there's probably a big, are you sure about that, question going through the heads and hearts of a few listening when they apply that to perhaps what is going on currently in the war with Russia and Ukraine. But It is true that the church has not become a political party, nor a state, never had, you know, an army under its control, as did occur, we know, within the Reformation, Counter-Reformation, and within Catholic and Protestant history. The church has remained, if you will, independent of the state. That's not to say that certain religious leaders have not colluded with, become part of, or worked with closely the state and tried as best they could to influence state policies. But we see very early in the history of the church, capital T, capital C, that the church remains separate from the state. How do we verify this? Well, the state, and if you look at even the golden age of the church, you know, when the Cappadocian fathers were at work, the state persecuted religious leadership and persecuted Christians, even when it was a Christian state. So the Holy Roman Empire, which is labeled by many moderns as Byzantium, but the church understood as simply the continuation of the Roman Empire under Constantine and his successors, often turned and persecuted certain religious leaders. We see that even within the growth of the church outside of Byzantium, you know, in sort of satellite states that, you know, we're aligned with, and even into, let's say, Russia, where at times the czars would turn on the religious leadership of the church. The church has remained independent, and whether or not official statements are made by church members about supporting the state in certain endeavors, ultimately, the church is separate, right? And so I wouldn't say, and I don't think it can be said, nor will it be said later, that the church condoned either the Russian invasion or the Ukrainian counteroffensive. But rather, the church views violence and war as a sin, plain and simple. Now, does the church discern in its ethics between defensive wars and the protection of innocent life? Of course it does. But the canon prohibiting a Christian who's participated in the killing of another human being, the canon that places a restriction on their reception of Eucharist, is universal. It doesn't matter if that was done out of defense or if it was an act of aggression. The church views the taking of a life as a disfigurement of God's plan and purpose, and such a thing that it really places a Christian in a state of exile for a time, right? And so at the same time, we can say that Orthodoxy worldwide has condemned the war that's occurring. It has not supported it, however you want to prop that up. And so, you know, there's this independence of the church. And then what we would also say is that, you know, membership in the Orthodox Church does not equal sanctity and does not equal salvation. You can be a member of the church and not be saved. You can be a member of the church and not act in a sanctified way. And so because a certain place or country is quote-unquote Orthodox, it doesn't mean that those acting in that country are acting in an Orthodox way. The same holds in a smaller way when we examine, let's say, your individual parish. You know, within the walls of your parish, you have people who are Orthodox Christians, but perhaps in name only. And their lives do not exhibit the precepts of the gospel or the teachings of the church. And so they participate in all manner of sin and still call themselves Orthodox, whether that be fornication, alcohol, addiction, gambling. Now, the church uses its pastoral office to reconcile and bring such people back to a life of communion with God and His church. We don't condemn them, but we wouldn't say that because they're Orthodox, they shouldn't sin. In a similar way, we could say just because a country is so-called Orthodox, and I don't think you can really say that about Russia. Yes, the majority of Christians in Russia self-identify as Orthodox, but what state is the Orthodox Church in Russia, especially after communism? What state is the Orthodox Church in the Ukraine? And how would we say that those Orthodox Christians in that country who are following the faith are influencing policy, you know, and do they, for the time being, operate under a nationalistic ideology versus a gospel-centric faith? You know, it is, of course, a huge sorrow and a terrible witness in the world to see two Orthodox Christian quote-unquote countries at war with one another. But I don't think it's the Orthodox piece that's front and center. I think rather it's the fallen, disfigured state of governments and people, the desire for power, and really a sinful direction that has led to that war. All right. Well, appreciate the question. Again, you're listening to Orthodoxy Live here on Ancient Faith Radio. If you'd like to get in, still time to do so at 1-855-237-2346. All right. Another question that just came in, it comes in from one of the listeners to the show who also listens in to the Bible study that I do here on Ancient Faith, which is known as Transforming Our Lives in Christ. They write in and say, "Dear Father Evan, bless. I have to tell you, I miss our Bible study." So they were writing because in the summer, due to my work and travel schedule, I often have to postpone Bible study, often for, you know, a month or more. Currently, we're in one of those periods of time where we won't be reconvening our Bible study until August, but the Bible study takes place on Tuesdays. We stream it live from the parish, and then it posts on Ancient Faith as a podcast. Again, it's called Transforming Our Lives in Christ. Here's their question. I recently saw a sentence on my opening computer page that claimed that a Bible study was being banned from a Texas library. You know my situation, and you know I have never looked at social media as a platform to use, yet I'm concerned with this topic. Can you please discuss the issue that seems to be growing? We talk about what is edifying and what is not, but we never include banning those non-edifying things. The list would be endless these days. My concern was triggered before now because so many of Black authors like Toni Morrison, I've been blessed to learn about and read about after becoming involved in the Fellowship of St. Moses of Black, are now showing up on banned books lists. Many of these wonderful books and other books do have difficult subject matter, blatantly and subtly represented, regardless of what one believes in or agrees or disagrees with. Please, can you give a patristic point of view on this idea that a Bible study has been banned, but we don't seem to be banning other more harmful activities? Thank you. Surely. Well, what an interesting question. This idea, first of all, of a Texas library banning a Bible study from being held. It's my understanding that doing so violates freedom of speech. You know, I mean, I'm no scholar. We know that in our country, you cannot utilize the government to put forward any one faith or belief or creed. Yet the government is supposed to protect the right of free speech, meaning that if a group has, you know, reserved a room in the library and they use that room for a Bible study, there's no reason why that library system should ban it, right? And, you know, conversely, you know, we would say as a U.S. citizen that if somebody had reserved a room at the public library to speak about abortion rights, that gathering should not be banned either, right? According to my understanding of the U.S. Constitution, right? There's the freedom of assembly, the freedom of free speech, right? Those are in the Bill of Rights. So, you know, it is concerning if such a thing is true that, you know, we've got the banning of such activities. I know my daughters go to public school and they are allowed to gather for prayer and study at the school, right? It's not hosted by the school. It's not run as an official part of the curriculum at the school, but they are allowed, like the Fellowship of Christian Athletes and other groups that meet, to hold Bible study, to hold a prayer meeting, to discuss their faith, and to invite other students to attend, right? Now, with regards to the church's stance, you know, on such a thing, well, you know, it's an obvious answer. The church would say, no, the church is for the free assembly of people and the free expression of ideas. Now, does that include the church's stance towards illicit and dangerous behavior? Well, this is a nuanced question. The church does not believe in coercion, right? It does not believe in manipulation, right? The church believes in freedom, yet the church, as St. Paul says, believes that not all things are profitable, right? So is the church against abortion rights? Yes. Does the church believe that life begins at conception? Yes. Does the church believe that the child, when conceived within the womb, even if it be just a minute, should be protected? Absolutely, right? Absolutely. Yet at the same time, the church is not and does not believe that people should be forced to follow the gospel. And so the church is put in a position, as it has always been in a position, of making its case in the world, of providing a compelling witness, a witness that can reach the human heart and affect human decision-making and lead to changed action, right? So, you know, any one of us who believes that there was a time in which the church's position clearly delineated in the public sphere correct from incorrect behavior, you know, is not really reading history with their eyes wide open. Even in Byzantium, abortions occurred. You know, prostitution occurred. Gambling occurred. All you have to do is read some of St. John's homilies to realize that in Constantinople, the queen city, the center of the Christian world at that time, behaviors of Christians and non-Christians was not anything close to what the gospel presents. And so it is today. You know, we are placed as Christians, should we work towards policies that protect the unborn? I think so. Yet we also must realize that the church must work even harder at presenting its case for life, its case for sanctification and holiness, right? Its reasons for following the commandments of God and living a life in the church. And, you know, of course, it's, I think, a little bit of a double-edged sword when the church does that in a way that smacks of legalism, you know, and self-righteousness. And I think in our society currently, there is a reaction against the activities of Christians of the past decades, right? And I don't think that there was a faithful representation of the gospel in many of those agendas that were tempted, right? And so as a result, you're seeing society react against, right, what are so-called Christian values. But were they orthodox? Were they patristic values that were being presented? You know, the purity movement of the 80s, it wasn't very patristic, right? The moral majority, it wasn't very patristic. These were not orthodox concepts. These were not ideas that we believed in. You know, the premise behind many of those ideas was what we would deem as heretical, you know, in terms of its viewpoint of man's anthropology, the nature of sin, the purpose of the church, the reason for the gospel and its proclamation. They are not concepts that we would agree with. In fact, I think that in an environment that we face today, surely, in which noble, beautiful, excellent things are frowned and laughed and scorned and banned, and the ugly, the disfiguring, the broken elements of humanity are uplifted. In other words, you know, we celebrate, you know, aspects of human behavior that are destructive, and we mock, you know, modesty, we mock purity, we mock self-restraint, you know. I think this is a perfect environment for the gospel to be preached. And, you know, it's my firm belief that, you know, the church is becoming even more so an oasis, because in a sea of broken humanity, a refuge becomes even more desirable. And so what is it the church needs to do? The church needs to be herself. We need to recover ourselves. We need to remember who we are. And I don't think we need to be pointed, let's say, in a direction of preaching darkness, like here's what you're doing wrong, but proclaiming light, you know? And I'm seeing that in my own church. I'm seeing people who have lived a very disfigured lifestyle showing up and hearing the positive proclamation of the gospel. And I don't need to beat them up with, you know, here's what you need to not be doing, right? But rather presenting to them, here's what is healing. Here's what's healthy. You know, here's what's full of light. You know, the simple action of walking into an Orthodox church is in line with that. You know, when we put our backs to the darkness and walk towards the light. All right, I need to take another quick break. Been talking a lot. Let's take a short break. We'll be right back for the last 10 minutes of the program.
2: 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In the meantime, lines are open at 1-855-AF-RADIO. 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
2: 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That's 1-855-237-2346. Here once again is Father Evan.
1: Well, good evening. You know, my producer on the other side was saying, "Hey, it's a holiday weekend. Counts for probably the lines being a little dead." And I wrote back to him. I said, "You know, after being on air for 11 years, I've come to realize that you always kind of hear it this slower summer season. But I still start to look through all the emails that you send me, and I realize it doesn't slow down in the summer. I continue to get emails from people all over asking various questions. And I'm going to take one of those up right now. It comes in from Victor. Hi, Father. Father bless. My name is Victor. I'm writing to you from Sunbury, Ohio. I attend St. Barnabas Antiochian Orthodox Church, which is led by Father Athanasios and Father Matthew. I'm currently pursuing a bachelor's degree at Liberty University online as part of my preparation for applying to seminary, well, God willing, in the next 2-3 years. My question is on the canon of the Old Testament. I have run across a fair bit of sola scriptura-oriented content in my coursework at Liberty, which has also been accompanied by a fair deal of justification for such a position. Let's stop really quick. Some of you may not be familiar with the idea of sola scriptura. Many of you may be very familiar with it, but it is a idea, a fairly recent one in certain Christian circles, that the only thing needed is the scriptures. Sola, you know, only scriptures, only scriptures. It's sort of a rallying cry for the Protestant Reformation, sola scriptura. It was a narrow position and a position that, you know, as Christians have moved through space and time, you know, even in their own bookstores starts to look a bit silly, because if you go to a Protestant bookstore, they don't have just Bibles on the bookshelves. You know, there are plenty of other books that are there, that people are reading, and discussing, and, you know, while those authors of those books might say, well, my sole source for what I wrote about is sola scriptura, then again, you'd have to beg the question, well, if that's all you're doing, then, you know, why doesn't your book simply have the scriptures and not your own comments on it? So, you know, there's more to say about the sola scriptura position, but it is a premise, right, within the Protestant world that anything needed to understand God's revelation is found solely in the scriptures. And I've answered that question in previous episodes, so I'm not going to go through it right now. In my Old Testament course, the Protestant canon of 39 books, as opposed to the Septuagint canon, is justified by claiming that the later deuterocanonical books, and let's just stop here. That term deuterocanonical is not a term the Orthodox use. That's a term that Catholics coined, meaning books of second order, right? Or apocryphal. That's a term that used to be used to describe books of the New Testament that were not part of the canon, but then was applied by Protestants later to describe books that they omitted from the original canon of the Old Testament, were never considered to be divinely inspired as the Word of God, even quoting the early Old Testament canon lists from the 170s and 300s AD as having omitted said books from the canon. You know, one of the ways that, you know, if you really want to get through this issue of the canon of scripture in a very detailed way, I'll point you, I know the resource that's here on Ancient Faith called Search the Scriptures, Dr. Jeannie Constantinou's, not her live show, but if you go to her older podcast series, Search the Scriptures, and you go all the way to the introduction part of that series, I believe she does a rather in-depth explanation of the formation of canon, right? But this idea of canon and what is canon is directly linked to the idea of sola scriptura, right? Because if sola scriptura is the perfect inerrant word of God, if it's the only thing needed for instruction, then what you include, you know, those exact books, right, becomes a pretty important question. When you remove yourself from this conceptual idea, a false conceptual idea of sola scriptura, then the idea of the canon opens up a little bit, right? So that just a point, you know, and I could go on about that point, but enough to just mention that right now. But in terms of your question, of is this, issue of the canon simply indicative of a larger difference relating to the Protestant understanding of the authority of Scripture? Yes, that's the point I was just making. Or is there something else that I am missing? In other words, what is the appropriate Orthodox response to some who might disagree with our inclusion in the canon based off historical claims? Well, you know, part of the issue with using a redacted canon is it's not the canon that Christians, this is prior to any idea that there are different sects, right? So, you know, a Protestant's arguing from a standpoint of the church no longer being united and unified, right? But if we look at a unified church, it used that canon of the Septuagint. In fact, within the family of Orthodox, including the non-Chalcedonian churches, the canon was even more expanded. That was never an issue when Orthodox Chalcedonian, Orthodox non-Chalcedonian discussed their theological differences. The canon was not one of the issues that was brought up. And so there was a sense in which the church and Christians themselves did not, because they did not have a view of sola scriptura, struggle with the idea of a canon that was more expansive, in the case of the non-Chalcedonian churches having a more expansive canon than the Chalcedonian churches, right? And also there was an understanding, you know, that the canon itself, as used in the early church by the New Testament writers, was based in the Septuagint. Now, modern scholarship tends to support the use of the what are called in Catholic circles deuterocanonical, what are called in Protestant circles apocryphal books. It tends to support their use and tends to support the Septuagint canon as veracious, having high veracity, meaning it's an authentic representation of the Old Testament canon, both in verse. In other words, did the Septuagint keep accurately the intent, meaning of the text, right? So it's got a high level of veracity. And also a high level of historical canonicity, in other words, being used, right? The other difficulty with Protestants sort of playing with, well, you know, what's the list of books used in 170 or 300 or whatever, is that those lists, this should be more concerning to them, those lists, you know, were not all the same, which begs the question, then how were Christians, if they were only using scripture, accurately portraying the faith, which they were doing, if they didn't have an agreed upon canon, right? So the argument that Protestants are using actually works against them, right? If they're saying, well, we've got differing lists as early as 170, that's correct. We even have, you know, the problem of what to include, you know, the book of Revelation, you know, is that part of canon of scripture? Are certain stories that you find in the Old Testament and New Testament part of scripture? There's different versions, right? Going back in time. And so, you know, the church was holding the proclamation of the truth together. And it's what St. Paul himself calls is the pillar and groundwork of the truth, the church, not the scriptures, right? And so, yes, it is a difference in how Protestants and Orthodox view the authority of scripture. Yes, it's a difference in how we understand the development of the canon, right? And really what the development of the canon did. It's a difference in how we understand our ecclesiology, right? Where does the authority lie? You know, where is the faith defended and proclaimed? And how is it transmitted? What is the paradosis, you know, the inheritance of tradition that is passed on? Does that come through scripture and its reading? Well, of course it does, but it also comes through its reading and its inclusion in the church and the interpretation that the church gives to it, right? So, Victor, running up against the hour, so that's going to have to do. Well, again, thanks for listening. And thanks for tuning in today to Orthodoxy Live here in Ancient Faith for Ancient Faith Radio and Orthodoxy Live. I'm Father Evan. Wishing you all a happy 4th of July and a great rest of your week. God bless and good night.

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1: What's the deal with the legendary, mythic stories of the Orthodox Christian tradition? 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
2: In A Year in the Company of Angels, A Pilgrim on Spruce Island, author Anthony Linderman presents true tales from his long pilgrimage on the wild edge of the monastic world at St. Michael's Skeet in Alaska. 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

0: Welcome to Worship in Spirit and Truth, commentary on the Divine Liturgy with Father Thomas Hopko. Father Tom is Dean Emeritus of St. Vladimir's Orthodox Theological Seminary and the author of numerous books and articles. From his study in Elwood City, Pennsylvania, here's Father Tom.
1: This is the 84th in the series on the Divine Liturgy. And what we are reflecting upon today is in both the Liturgy of St. John Chrysostom and in the Liturgy of St. Basil the Great. And this is what it is. After the prayer of the offertory, we have the offertory procession, and then we have the prayer of the offertory. The celebrant at the Divine Liturgy, usually if the priest is there, of course, he will do this. And if the bishop is there, he will do it or ask another bishop to do it. He will turn and face the people, the celebrant, and will say, "Peace be unto all." And then the response, of course, is, "And with your spirit." Now here we just want to notice on this "peace be unto all," how it occurs in the Divine Liturgy. After the little entrance with the Gospel book and its Trisagion is sung and the celebrant is then finally finishes the procession by being behind the altar table, usually at a cathedra at his throne, standing if it's a bishop, the priest behind the altar, he will say, "Peace be to all," to everybody gathered. And that's the first peace that is given by the celebrant. The first peace that is offered is at the completion of the little entrance, right after the Trisagion. Then you have, before the reading of the apostolic reading, the Acts or one of the letters, you also have a peace be unto all. Before the Gospel reading, you also have a peace be unto all. And we have here this one that we're commenting on now, after the great offertory procession and the offertory prayer, you have peace be unto all. And then that we will see later on that after the Our Father, before receiving Holy Communion, once again the celebrant will say to the people, "Peace be unto all." And it seems that this peace is given at these critical moments of transition to kind of, you might say, it's sort of like to bring out everybody's attention back again together. In other words, we've been through things and we're continuing on. And

epistle, before the gospel. You have this one here, and then again before Holy Communion, after the Our Father. So, peace be unto all. And of course, we discussed peace before in our other podcasts, and we will not do so here. But it's the great sign of the Christian person to be at peace and to have the peace of God in oneself. And to acquire that peace is the meaning of life, according to Seraphim of Sarov. He said, acquire the Holy Spirit of peace, the Spirit of peace, and thousands around you will be healed. So we have to be at peace when we're at the liturgy. We can't be upset or excited or angry or judging. And so that is again given. And then hopefully everybody is together in peace. Then the deacon, if there is a deacon, the priest, if there is no deacon, facing the people, I think that's important. They should be facing the people, will say, let us love one another, that with one mind we may confess Father, Son, and Holy Spirit, the Trinity, one in essence and undivided. That's how it is in the translation into English in the Orthodox Church in America service book. And then after saying, let us love one another, the clergy go back and the people sing Father, Son, and Holy Spirit, the Trinity, one in essence and undivided. And the clergy go back and they kiss the top of the discus where the bread is and the chalice and the altar table, saying, I will love thee, O Lord, my strength. The Lord is my firm foundation, my refuge, and my deliverer, or my redeemer. So you have this statement being said by the clergy. And then if there are more than one priest serving, then the first one, the elder one, says to the next in line, Christ is in our midst, and the answer would be, he is and he shall be, and they give each other the kiss of peace three times. And if there are more clergy, they do the same. The deacons do it with each other if there's more than one deacon there. So you have this expression of love in the clergy of giving each other the kiss of peace. In the Holy Cross, a translation of this same texts, it's from Brookline Seminary, the let us love one another that with one mind we may confess is exactly the same as it is in the OCA book. Then the translation of the other line, while kissing the bread, the chalice, and the table, the priest says, I love you, O Lord, my strength. The Lord is my rock and only fortress and my deliverer. While the choir is singing Father, Son, and Holy Spirit, the Trinity, one in essence. And then in this translation, it's inseparable. In the translation of the Ecumenical Patriarchate in England, you have, again, the same exact translation. Let us love one another, that with one mind we may confess. And then the people sing Father, Son, and Holy Spirit, Trinity, consubstantial and undivided, is the way they put it in the British translation. And the clergy say, as they kiss the altar, the discus, the chalice, and the altar, they say, I will love you, my strength. The Lord is my firm foundation, my refuge, and my deliverer. And then again, if there are more than one priest, then they give the kiss of peace to each other. And the Antiochian church, you have it translated this way, let us love one another that with one accord we may confess Father, Son, and Holy Spirit, the Trinity, one in essence and undivided. So it's with one accord rather than with one mind. And then while performing the next act, the celebrant and kisses the discus, the chalice, and the altar table, saying, I will love thee, O Lord, my strength. The Lord is my firm foundation, my refuge, and my deliverer. That's the words that are used there. And then the kiss of peace is given by the clergy to each other. We have to take a look at this, let us love one another. And here, I think you could put it in a very simple way. It's been done by others who comment that the first definition of the Christian church outside of the New Testament scripture is found in the letters of St. Ignatius of Antioch, who said that the Catholici Ecclesia, the whole church, the full church, the church that has all the fullness of God and grace and love in it, that this church is a henosis agapis ke pisteos, a union of love
and of faith

0: So here you could say very simply, to continue on with the liturgy, you have to be sure that there is love among all those who are gathered for each other, and assuming also with everybody else as well, to be at peace with everybody and loving everybody. That's a condition for celebrating the anaphora and for having offering and receiving Holy Communion. So love and then truth, the truth about God. And here we have the word confess, that we may confess. That's a technical term in the Bible. You make a confession of faith, that we may confess Father, Son, and Holy Spirit, the Trinity, one in essence and undivided. So it's interesting that it is causal in the Divine Liturgy. We are called to love one another in order that we may have one mind or single-minded confession of the faith in the Holy Trinity. I think you could just put it another way, and the Holy Fathers in the Church do this. They say, if we do not love, then we cannot know the truth. We cannot confess the Christian faith. To the extent that we are not loving, we are still being caught by the spirit of this world and of the fall, because we're made in the image and likeness of God, who is love. And here, this love is central in the Christian faith. And if there is no love in the parish, and let's say there's a big fight going on in some way and so on, and some people aren't speaking to each other, you really would have to say, I've mentioned this before, that you cannot serve the Divine Liturgy. Until everybody is at peace and loving one another, they cannot do this act. And they can't confess the Holy Trinity with one mind. With one mind, so that with one mind we may confess. Love precedes the mind here in our tradition. In order to know the truth about something, to have faith, you begin by loving. Even if I want to, love my dog, know my dog perfectly, I have to love my dog. I have to really care about my dog. And whatever it is that I want to know, there has to be a love there, an affirmation of the other, and a will, expression of goodwill and well-being to the other, which love is, and even an activity that we are involved with as Christians in the world to bring this love of God to the world, so that those who do not love each other will then have the grace of the Holy Spirit given to them, and that to fulfill the commandment of Christ, let us love one another. Now, this love is essential, absolutely essential to the Christian faith. And should it be known that there are people there who are not loving one another, that has to be attended to. You can't just keep celebrating the liturgy when people are coming to the church and not even talking to each other or something like that. In fact, you should not even celebrate it once until they come together and have an expression of forgiveness and peace, even if they still don't come to one mind. But if they have that loving of one another, then the claim is they will acquire the one mind to confess the Trinity, Father, Son, and Holy Spirit, the Trinity, one in essence and undivided. So this love is absolutely essential here, and it's essential for knowledge, for confessing the true faith. There has to be love as the foundation. And the clergy express this after they say, let us love one another, by kissing the still covered gifts of the bread and the wine and the holy table and the bishop's name, usually at that point, if the bishop is not there, and then expressing this love to one another. And if there are multiple clergy, then you have the kiss of peace being given, saying Christ is in our midst. He is and ever shall be. Now, let's just reaffirm and just remember how this comes from the scripture itself, especially the last long discourse that Christ gives to his disciples at the Last Supper, according to the Gospel of St. John. We know that according to the Gospel of St. John, at the supper where Jesus washes the feet of the disciples, and they celebrate that mystical supper for the last time with each other, and Jesus says that you have to be a servant and wash each other's feet. And Christians should see themselves as kind of the foot washers of the world, Christ says, if you know these things, blessed are you if you do them. And he says that if we do them, we'll come to believe and to know that I am. It says I am he in English, but that I am the divine Son of God. So you have that in theological exposition, you might call it, of Jesus Christ at the Last Supper with the 12 apostles. Then you have also that there is the betrayal of Jesus by Judas. The betrayal of Jesus by Judas. And Jesus says that one of you will betray me. And, you know, they want to know which one and who it is and all that. We know should look at that again, you know, to know how it is in St. John's Gospel. But then finally, Judas, the devil enters into him, it says, when they dip together in the dish. And then he gets up and he leaves the supper. And the disciples didn't know why he was leaving. Some thought that because he had the money, he was going to buy what we need for the feast or give something to the poor. But after receiving the morsel from Christ in the same dish, actually participating in the supper, he immediately goes out, and you have that line in St. John's Gospel, very incredible line, and it was night. And it was night. And that's the 30th verse of the letter of St. John's Gospel of the 13th chapter, 13:31, and it was night. Now, when Judas leaves, you have Jesus continuing his discourse. And it is at this point where the first of the 12 Gospel readings at the vigil of Great and Holy Saturday begin. You have this very long reading as the first of the 12 Gospels. It is Jesus, his entire discourse at the meal, and his prayer at the end of the discourse to God the Father. So it begins with, "Now is the Son of Man glorified, and God will also glorify him in himself and glorify him at once." And then Jesus continues, "Little children, yet a little while I am with you, you will seek me. And as I said to the Jews, so now I say to you, where I am going, you cannot come." Then you have these words of Jesus, "A new commandment I give to you," new commandment, "that you love one another, even as I have loved you, that you also love one another. By this all men will know that you are my disciples, if you have love for one another." So the love among the brethren who belong to the church, the brothers and sisters, which is the love of God, the God who is love dwelling with them, and in his beloved Son, the Son of his love, by the Holy Spirit, through whom, as St. Paul says, he pours his love into our hearts. This love is essential for the witness of the church as well. It's essential for the participation in the Eucharistic prayer, the Divine Liturgy, but it's necessary for the Christian faith that there would be this love among the disciples. And the new commandment is not to love one another. That's already in the Torah of Moses and practically every philosophy on earth of where you find human beings, unless it really is satanic, would be for love. But the question is, what is the love and how should one love? And here the Orthodox Christian view would be love is what is revealed to the world by God, who is love in his beloved Son. And to love one another as Christ has loved us, this is how we're supposed to love one another, to have the very same love that Christ has for one another. And this is the new commandment that Christians are to follow. "I give to you that you love one another, even as I have loved you, that you also love one another." And then Jesus says, "By this all people will know that you are my disciples, if you have love one for another." Then in this discourse, Jesus continues many times to speak about love, the love of God, the love of God for us, how the Father and the Son will come to us if we have this love within us and will dwell with us, and it's a continuation. But still we should see again that Jesus repeats the same thing later in this same discourse in the 15th chapter. If we look at chapter 12, well, we could start earlier. Jesus says, As the Father has loved me, so have I loved you. Abide in my love. If you keep my commandments, you will abide in my love, just as I have kept my Father's commandments and abide in his love. These things I have spoken to you, that my joy may be in you, and that your joy may be full. And so the fullness of joy is connected to the measure in which we love. The more that we actually love, the more we know the faith and can confess it with one mind, and the greater the joy is among the community of the believers. But then you have, in again, this same repetition of the same thing that we had in the 13th chapter. This is my commandment, that you love one another again, even as I have loved you. It's again repeated. This is my commandment, that you love one another as I have loved you. And then Jesus continues here at this point, greater love has no man than this, that a man lay down his life for his friends. You are my friends if you do what I command you. No longer do I call you servants or bonded slaves, for that servant, the slave, does not know what his master is doing. But I have called you friends, for all that I have heard from my Father I have made known to you. And then Jesus says, you did not choose me. I chose you, appointed you, that you should go and bear fruit, and that your fruit should abide, should remain, so that whatever you ask in the Father in my name, that he may give it to you. And then he concludes again this part, this I command you, to love one another. Now, according to the saints, if we know God and have the faith in us in a living manner to the measure that we love, and that we have to really love the way Christ loved us. And you know that sometimes the Holy Fathers try to define what that is, how that looks. And I think probably if you try to sum it up in the most simple summary fashion, you could say that love is doing no harm to anybody, not hurting anybody for any possible reason. The second dimension of love would be a positive of doing well for people, doing good to people, doing what we can out of love so that they would have a good life and, of course, ultimately believe in the gospel. So the first is not to do harm. The second is to actually positively do good. And then it even continues, the Holy Fathers would teach, if we really love another person, then we will take their sins upon ourselves the way Jesus did. We will intercede before God for their salvation. And then as the Holy Fathers also say, we will rejoice in their salvation more than we rejoice in our own. But in order to love others in that way, you have to embrace suffering. You have to embrace the cross. You have to take up the cross, which is to love as Christ loves. So we are saying that this is what we have to do, especially if we are going to continue on and have the Eucharistic anaphora, confessing the faith of the Father, the Son, and the Holy Spirit, the Trinity, one in exact same divinity, one in essence, and undivided one from another. So the act of each one is always the act of the three together. And that is something also to contemplate at this point. But here we have this causal teaching, let us love one another so that we may confess. And then the people say, Father, Son, and Holy Spirit, the Trinity, one in essence and undivided. And then after that, of course, the creed will be recited. And you'll have a kind of the statement of the church on how they understand Father, Son, and Holy Spirit, the Trinity, one in essence and undivided. And we will reflect on that the next time, the creed. But you have those two things there, the love and the faith, and they go together. But where the love is absent, then there is knowledge, then there is darkness, then there is no unanimity of mind. There isn't a confession with one mouth and one heart. The foundation of that is love. St. Silouan, in our own time, he died in the last century, of course, and was canonized at the end of the last century. St. Silouan of Mount Athos, he even goes so far as to say that if we do not love as Christ loved, which means to love our enemies, to love everyone without qualification or condition, and to rejoice in their salvation, and to suffer with them in their suffering, and to take that upon ourselves, as Christ took upon himself for the life of the world, the sins of us all. If we don't do that in our own small way, in our own small life, then Christ is not there, and and you can't know God. You simply do not know God. Siloam is like categorically clear. He says, if you do not love your enemies, you do not know God, period. And you may sing Father, Son, and Holy Spirit, Trinity, one in essence and undivided, but you don't really know what that means. You're just saying words, you know, but the condition of knowing what that means and to have a confession of all of the faithful at the Divine Liturgy together in the united faith in this belief, the condition is the love for one another. Now, we can also mention here at this point about the kiss of peace. You know, in the scripture, it says, greet one another with a holy kiss. And the kiss of peace shows that people are at peace with each other. Now, as I stated at the Divine Liturgy, if you have multiple clergy, if you have a bishop and a number of priests and a number of deacons, then they all kiss one another, saying that Christ is in our midst, the presbyters with each other, the deacons with each other. And we say to one another, Christ is in our midst, and the answer is He is, and He always shall be. So sometimes in the Orthodox Church, when this part of the liturgy is being done, when the celebrant says, peace be to all, and then the deacon says, or if there isn't any, the priest, let us love one another so that with one mind we may confess, and then we all sing together, Father, Son, and Holy Spirit, one in essence and undivided, then the priest may, addressing the congregation, say, Christ is in our midst. And then the people would respond, He is and He always shall be. Now, the question is, a question that arises sometimes is, should there not be some type of expression of love among the people at this point in the liturgy? Because as the liturgy is celebrated today, and certainly as it was celebrated yesterday, I mean, in my young life in America, there was no expression whatsoever and no kiss of peace offered among the faithful people at the Divine Liturgy. It was shown forth by the clergy, but the lay people did not do this activity. Now, we remember also at that time, until very recently in the Orthodox Church, when the faithful gathered for the Divine Liturgy, the men and the boys stood on one side of the church in front of the Christ icon, and the women and the girls stood on the other side of the church in front of the icon of the Theotokos. And then we know that in the earliest church, there were places where people stood during the Divine Liturgy. There was the places where the Virgin stood and the widows stood, and where each order had its place of standing in the church. And then there was a place where the Christian woman stood, and then another place where the Christian men stood. So to speak, the separation of the man and the woman, even in the family at the liturgy, is very interesting, because I think that it shows that there's a larger family here, and they are united. We are united at the Divine Liturgy by our faith, not by our biology. However, in America in the recent time, this practice broke down, and you had families sitting together and families sitting next to other families, and their children sometimes were there with them, sometimes not. So to make some type of expression of kissing the peace, as is done by the clergy, might become rather difficult. And it might even be the case where a man is giving the kiss of peace, although it should be to the shoulders, actually, according to the Orthodox practice. You do it back and forth on the shoulders. That everything has to be done at the liturgy, according to St. Paul, decently and in order. And I think that probably as the church grew and there was less consciousness of the meaning of the liturgy, and people almost didn't pay attention to it. They would come, and while the clergy were celebrating the liturgy, would go around and, you know, light their candles and say their personal prayers and maybe come late and leave early. And, you know, was not the sense of the whole congregation of the faithful doing the liturgy together with one mind and one heart and confessing the faith together. So maybe in the earliest church, there was an expression of loving one another. In other words, a kiss of peace may have been given among the lay people, one to another, in the church, until the clergy were ready to say, let us stand aright, let us stand with fear, let us attend and begin the actual Eucharistic anaphora. People say maybe we should reintroduce some kind of expression among the lay people, you know, and I know that in some of the church communities that came in that were Protestant, usually Protestant together, they had an expression at that point of unanimity and of love, and they brought it with them when they entered the Orthodox Church. I don't think that it's very widespread, but it's definitely there. And it could be also not necessarily a kiss of peace, but some holding of the hands together and so on, and saying Christ is in our midst and he is and ever shall be among the lay people. But, you know, people ask me, they say, Father Tom, do you think that maybe we should reinstate this, some kind of expression of this love among the lay people in the church? And my opinion personally is actually, unless you have a very small congregation and people knowing what they're doing, it's probably better not to do it. Because it creates a certain disorder in the church, and sometimes it gets out of hand and so on. I've been to churches where actually the clergy, priest, the celebrant, the pastor of the church, would go down into the congregation and start giving everybody a kiss of peace and hugging people and saying, Christ is in our midst, and they answer him, he is and shall be. And the priest goes all around the church, and it almost turns into, I don't know, God forgive me for saying this, but some type of kind of spiritual orgy, you know, with the priest going all over and everybody hugging and kissing and so on. It may be something that it's beyond the maturity. But if we have large churches where a lot of people come and hardly know each other and are really not acting together with each other on a daily basis as some smaller, more activistic churches would do, probably it's better just to leave it at that. And as I said, the great majority of Orthodox churches in the United States, in fact, I would say when I was young, absolutely all of them had no expression at all among the lay people of offering any kind of kiss of peace to one another at that point. And if, you know, the boys were sitting with the boys and the men with the men and so on, that would, you know, how it would work itself out. But it did not exist, actually. And I have to say that it does not exist. I spoke with a few bishops about this point, whether there is some kind of act on the part of the lay people at that point. And basically, I think the answer was, well, it does exist here and there in the church. Sometimes the priest himself inaugurates it and gets it started, and in one way or another, that there should be some expression of this love for one another among the lay people at that point. But the fact remains that it's a very, very small minority of churches in which something like that would actually take place. Some priests think that we ought to institute it in some way and foster it. And I don't know, given the state of where we are and all that, that maybe that's not such a good idea at this point. But of course, among the clergy at the altar, they all give each other the kiss of peace at this point and say, Christ is in our midst, and he is and ever shall be. And that might be addressed to the people by the celebrant. The man, the celebrant may face the people and say, Christ is in our midst, he is and ever shall be. And then almost continue on with getting to the Nicene Creed. But I've been in churches sometimes, especially when the priest goes down among the people and starts hugging and kissing, where he actually begins. I saw in one church where the priest actually began the Eucharistic canon at the end of the creed because he kept kissing during the Nicene Creed. Well, during the Nicene Creed, we should be saying it all together, each one affirming his or her own faith in gospel and the baptism in the name of the Father and the Son and the Holy Spirit, the Trinity, one in essence. There should be full and 100 focus attention on the creed. There still shouldn't be some type of kissing or hugging of the congregation at that point. And certainly, by the time the Eucharistic anaphora begins, the celebrant should be at the altar when the deacon would say, let us stand aright, let us stand with fear, let us attend that we may offer the holy oblation in peace. That's how the Eucharistic anaphora begins. But here today, what we want to see is that this loving one another is essential to the life of the church. And if the Christians themselves do not have love for one another, a struggle to have love for one another, then that church is simply not a Christian church. Now, it's interesting to note historically, as we could have a good example of this in the writings of St. John Chrysostom. You know, St. John Chrysostom lived at the end of the 4th century. He was finally died in exile in the year, I think, 407, but it was in the first decade of the 5th century. But here you see such a difference here among the rhetoric of the leaders of the church. At the beginning of the century, the 4th century, which is a critical century, I mean, you know, a lot happened at that time that, you know, changed the very consciousness of the church. But at the beginning of the 4th century, St. Athanasius the Great could actually give a sermon, not only about the love for one another, but he could actually use the love for one another as part of his apostolic and evangelical ministry. He could say, look how the Christians love one another. And then the people would see how the Christians loved one another and the love that they showed for one another, and even for then beyond that, for the non-Christians, for the suffering, for the poor, how they shared their gifts and possessions with all people, and during hard times like in famine and such some things. You know, that was a great, great witness of the Christian faith, where people saw the love that the Christians had for one another. In fact, there's a book called Constantine and the Bishops by a man named Frank Drake. It's a hefty book, and it's a very interesting book to read. I can't resist telling a story that once I was at a college in Santa Barbara, California, and we were having lunch, and some of the professors were there, and the man sitting across from me at the table, I asked him if he teaches theology or religion. He says, no, he teaches history. And I said, history? I said, what history do you teach? He said, of the Roman Empire. And I said, do you go into the Christian era of the Roman Empire, when Christianity became the established faith of the Christian church and changed the face of the church and the life of the church radically? He said, oh, yes, I do. And then I said to him, what do you think of that book by Drake called Constantine and the Bishops? And we know Constantine lived at the beginning of the 4th century. And the man said to me, what do you think about it? I'm Drake. It turned out that man was Frank Drake. And the book was published actually in Baltimore on the East Coast, the book Constantine and the Bishops. But one interesting point that is made in that book that's pertinent to what we're reflecting on today is this. The claim is made in that book that it was the love of Christians that and the seeing of the Christians loving one another so well, and loving even the non-Christians to a remarkable degree and clearly seen, that the last great persecution against the Christianity by Diocletian, who was one of the guys seeking the imperial throne, and which ultimately Constantine won. The claim is that the leading members of the Roman Empire at that time did not favor persecution of Christians. They said, why are you persecuting these people? They have such love for one another. There's that one quotation in Church Father where some elite pagan leader said, I've never seen such women as the Christian women who are out there working and sharing and caring for the poor and the needy, and how these people really share their goods and so on. Diocletian's persecution of the Christians was extremely unpopular. It did not go over. The people did not like it. And even the failure of that last persecution, and even of Diocletian's own efforts, have much to do with the fact that the elite of the Roman Empire did not favor persecuting Christians, because they actually saw how much they loved one another and practiced the love for everyone without qualification, without condition, you know, doing nobody any harm, doing good when they could, sharing their goods when they could, you know, helping them in their sicknesses and under times of famine or whatever. So the love of Christians was part of the mission that it could actually be pointed to and seen. And then when they would hear the gospel, they would say, this is how people who believe in the gospel live. This is what they do. And it was actually part of the evangelical life of the church. Well, Chrysostom says that's how it was written in the beginning of the fourth century. You know, Constantine converted in the first decade of the fourth century. And he says that's how it was in the beginning. That's how Christians acted at that time. But Chrysostom goes on in his own preaching at the end of the same century saying, are we really Christians? You know, when people look at us, do they really see the love of God coming through us as the presence of Christ in the world until he comes again in glory? Are we really Christ's members in the world as we pray in the Our Father prayer? You know, we pray in the Our Father prayer, thy name be kept holy, thy kingdom come, thy will be done. In the literal Greek it is, as in heaven, meaning in the resurrected and glorified Christ and his mother and all the saints, so also in us, his members on earth, that same glorification of God and his will being done and the will being basically to love one another. This practically disappears from church life. There enters jealousies and envies and competitions, and people enter the church without even having proper faith. And then we see even the kind of a great animosity that even grew up among the various bishops by the end of the fourth and into the fifth century. So it's interesting how Chrysostom points out at the beginning of the century, the Christians could be pointed to together with the Christian announcement of the gospel because their active love was evident in society. It was evident among each other, and it was evident how they loved even the people who were not members of the church and who did not accept the gospel or perhaps didn't even yet hear it. Whereas by the time you get to the end of the century, you have Chrysostom saying, you know, what are you doing here anyway? You're walking around, you're talking, the liturgy's going on, you're not even prepared for communion, you don't even go, yet you sing all the hymns and say amen. He says, how can you say amen to prayer that you're not actually practicing? And so you see differences growing up toward the end of the century. It leads to a much more kind of clericalization of the church because the rank and file in the church, the laity, were no longer so consciously Christian as they were in the beginning of the fourth century. It became a kind of just the thing to do, you know, become a member of the Christian church. There's a famous saying of a pagan elite leader who was offered that to become a Christian, to be baptized, where he said, well, if you can promise me that I'll be the Bishop of Rome once I'm baptized, then I'll get baptized, you know, meaning the Church of Rome that was already a kind of a rich church and had, you know, got involved in the politics of the life of the world and all that kind of thing. So you see this radical change where in the beginning of the century, the preaching could point to the love that the Christians had for one another, whereas by the end of the century, the question was asked, are these people who come to the divine liturgy, do they even love each other at all? And do they even believe and suppose that they're supposed to? And here I think that could be brought into our time because so many Orthodox churches in America are filled with strife and the people don't get along. I know my first parish that I went to, I spent the whole time getting people to forgive each other and love each other and kiss each other and carry on as they ought to, because they were people who weren't even speaking to each other, people who were the sponsors and the godmothers and godfathers of the children. The people were not speaking to one another even over difficulties in the parish community. So the love is essential. And when that exclamation is made, let us love one another so that we may confess with one mind as a unit. And then the lay people actually sing Father, Son, and Holy Spirit, the Trinity, one in essence and undivided. And then the creed is recited, which we'll talk about next time. You have that foundation of the Christian church as a community of love and then also as a community of faith, expressed in the Nicene Constantinopolitan Creed in brief form. that at the time everybody would have confessed when they were baptized, and how it's the same in the Orthodox Church down to this present day. But what we see for today is this necessity of love, the necessity of love, that love is absolutely essential for the celebration of the Divine Liturgy. And if the liturgy is being celebrated by people who do not have love for one another, and maybe even the priests don't even have love for their own people, and so on, then there should be no liturgy. Or the liturgy then would be unto condemnation and judgment, going through those motions and actions and saying those words and then ultimately having Holy Communion together, it would just be unto condemnation and judgment. It would be not discerning that you are the Lord's body when you are celebrating the liturgy, as St. Paul will say in his letter to the Corinthians. So that love has to be there. And you cannot, how can you say, emphasize this too much, that at that point in the liturgy, after hearing the gospel and making the offertory procession and preparing oneself for the great Eucharistic anaphora, there has to be the exclamation, let us love one another, so that with one accord we may celebrate this liturgy and that we may confess the Christian faith in the Holy Trinity. This is extremely important at that particular moment in the liturgy. So this is what we are reflecting upon today in the Divine Liturgy. And in the next podcast, I will reflect on the recitation of the Nicene Constantinopolitan Creed, which follows immediately after the declaration that we are in love with one another, and therefore with one mind we do confess the same faith, and that is the faith of the Nicene Constantinopolitan Creed, as originally written in the church with no addition to it later, as happened in the Western Church, that the recitation of that creed goes together with the love for one another. And those two things are the foundation upon which Christianity is based, and they are the foundation of the Divine Liturgy itself, that the liturgy is being done by people who love each other, and it's being by those who therefore confess the same faith with one another. And they do that in a very personal way, as we shall see as we reflect on the how the creed is used in the Divine Liturgy as an essential part also of the liturgical celebration of the victory of Christ over every evil, the victory of love in the world, and the very heart of the Christian gospel and the Christian life. So may God help us really to love one another, to bear each other in our heart, to forgive each other from our hearts at the Divine Liturgy. And if we are not at peace with everyone, we really cannot be at the liturgy. We have to at least try to be at peace from our side. They may not want to be at peace with us, but we have to be at peace with them, and we have to love them no matter what. And this is, again, it's just simply what the Christian faith is. And therefore, this Divine Liturgy has to be celebrated by Christians, by people who are really Christians. Therefore, this love and then the confession of the one faith, they go together as what the Christian life basically is. It's a henosis agapis ke pistios, a union of love and of faith, as St. Ignatius said already in the beginning of the second century. And this is what it must be in our world also today. So may God help us. For Ancient Faith Radio, this is Father Thomas Hopko.
1: 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Father Tom is Dean Emeritus of St. Vladimir's Orthodox Theological Seminary. 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

0: In the name of the Father, and of the Son, and of the Holy Spirit. Amen. In this glorious season, we are celebrating the theophany of the Lord, when he was baptized in the River Jordan by St. John the Forerunner. The voice of the Father identified him as his beloved Son, and the Holy Spirit descended upon him in the form of a dove. Christ is baptized in the Jordan in order to restore us and the entire creation to the ancient glory for which we were created. By entering into the water, the Lord made it holy, which means that he restored and fulfilled its true nature. We need water to live. The earth needs water in order to become fruitful, bearing fruit and giving life to animals of all different kinds. We wash with water. We use it to maintain health and cleanliness, and without it we would become weak and die, as would all the creatures of the earth. And in the world as we know it, water can kill us too, through floods and through storms. Since the creation has been subjected to futility through our fall, the water through which God gives us life may become the means of our death. But when water is blessed, God restores it to its natural state of fulfilling God's gracious purposes for the flourishing of the creation. And since our homes are where we and our families live each day, we want his blessing on the physical space in which we offer our lives to him. In opening our homes to the Lord's blessing through the sprinkling of holy water, we find strength to make our daily lives a liturgy, an offering, an entrance into the kingdom of heaven. Tragically, our first parents refused their high calling to offer themselves and the world for blessing, and they ushered in the unnatural realm of corruption that we know all too well, both in the brokenness of our own hearts and in our relationships with one another. God gave Adam and Eve garments of skin when they left paradise after disregarding him. Through their disobedience, they have become aware that they were naked, and they were cast into the world as we know it. Their nakedness showed that they had repudiated their vocation to become like God in holiness. Having stripped themselves of their original glory, they were reduced to mortal flesh and destined to slavery to their passions and to the grave. Because of them, the creation itself was subjected to futility. As we prepared to celebrate Theophany, we heard this hymn: Make ready, O Zebulon, and prepare, O Naphtali, and you, River Jordan, cease your flow and receive with joy the Master coming to be baptized. And you, Adam, rejoice with the first mother, and hide not yourselves as you did of old in paradise. For having seen you naked, he appeared to clothe you with the first robe. Yea, Christ has appeared, desiring to renew the whole creation. Now, if it seems a bit odd to think of Christ being baptized in order to clothe Adam and Eve, just remember St. Paul's teaching that as many of you as have been baptized into Christ have put on Christ. In baptism, Jesus Christ clothes us with a garment of light, restoring us to our original vocation to become like him in holiness. He delivers us from the nakedness and vulnerability of slavery to our own passions and to the fear of the grave. Through his and our baptism, he makes us participants in his restoration and fulfillment of the human person. He is baptized to save Adam and Eve and all their descendants and the entire creation, fulfilling the gracious purposes for which he brought us into existence. As we know, however, life after baptism isn't free from pain, disease, death, sorrows, and temptations. In contrast with the divine glory of the appearance of our Lord, the darkness of sin within us and in our world of corruption becomes all the more apparent. In the aftermath of Christ's birth, Herod the Great had all the young boys in the region of Bethlehem murdered. St. John the Forerunner, who prepared the way for the Lamb of God who takes away the sin of the world, was arrested and he was ultimately beheaded by Herod Antipas for prophetically denouncing the king's immorality. After the Baptist's arrest, the Lord went to Galilee of the Gentiles to begin his public ministry in fulfillment of Isaiah's prophecy that the people who sat in darkness have seen a great light, and for those who sat in the region and shadow of death, light has dawned. We are baptized into Christ's death in order to rise up with him into a new life of holiness, in which we regain the robe of light rejected by our first parents. In every aspect of our darkened lives, he calls us to become radiant with the divine glory that he shares with us as the new Adam. To do so, we must find healing for the passions that have taken roots in our hearts and that have distorted our relationships even with those we love most in this life. In how we treat everyone, from those closest to us to complete strangers, we must find healing. Healing from the corruptions of pride and hatred and anger and resentment and the desire to dominate or condemn others. And it really doesn't matter whether we're at home, work, school, church, or other settings. It doesn't matter whether we think we're in private or in public. If we have put on Christ in baptism, then we must become living epiphanies of his salvation and of his mercy to everyone we encounter every day of our lives. And we must also remain on guard for the ways in which we remain inhabitants of the region and shadow of death. Because the Savior has hallowed the water and the entire creation through his baptism, absolutely nothing is intrinsically evil or profane. No dimension of God's good creation requires us to return to the nakedness of passion in any way at all. We are completely without excuse for doing so, for Theophany reveals that we are always on holy ground, and that we must speak and act and think as those who wear a garment of light. Though we fall short of fulfilling that high goal each day, we must always strive to manifest our Lord's healing of the human person in every thought, word, deed, and interaction. We must become like holy water, restored to its natural place and blessing the world as a sign of its salvation. If we are to do so in a world still enslaved to the fear of death, we have to embrace the full meaning of baptism. As St. Paul wrote, "Do you not know that as many of us as were baptized into Christ Jesus were baptized into his death? Therefore we were buried with him through baptism into death, that just as Christ was raised from the dead by the glory of the Father, even so we also should walk in newness of life." We must then be always vigilant, always on guard, against allowing self-centered desire to distort our vision of ourselves, our neighbors, and our world. We must turn the other cheek and go the extra mile and treat others as we would have them treat us, especially when we are tempted to respond in kind to those who have wronged us or whom we consider to be our enemies for whatever reason. We must take up the struggle to purify the desires of our hearts and to offer them for fulfillment in God. The more deeply attached we are to any source of temptation, the more mindful we should be in relation to it. Like people of every generation, we do not have to look closely at ourselves or at the state of the world to know that Isaiah's prophecy still rings true today. The people who sat in darkness have seen a great light, and for those who sat in the region and shadow of death, light has dawned. Jesus Christ is the same yesterday and today and forever, and his epiphany calls us to become radiant with his holy light. In the waters of the Jordan, Christ has appeared, desiring to renew the whole creation. So let us now lift up our hearts to receive the great blessing that he is baptized to share with every single one of us in every dimension of our lives, every day, right now and here in the world as we know it. In the name of the Father, and of the Son, and of the Holy Spirit. Amen.
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4: 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Today, we're pleased to share an episode from our advice segment, Spiritual Nuggets, with one of our spiritual advisors.
5: I'm really grateful to be here. I have been to a few St. Amelia conferences in the past. I've given a few presentations at the East Coast St. Amelia Conference, but it's been a long time, and I guess it's been a long time for everyone. Is this the first one since the pandemic or the 2020 debacle?
6: they were able to get it in right before everything shut down in 2020.
5: Well, I guess maybe I'll start a little bit by kind of introducing myself and telling you a little bit about sort of where I'm coming from, both just in terms of kind of my background and my experience, because that's really just kind of what I want to share with you is my experience. I think, you know, looking at the title of this talk, I think it could look a bit theoretical, but I really feel like Father Turbo is the preacher, and I kind of try to stay in my lane as teacher. And so it'll probably be a bit more interactive. If anyone doesn't want me to call on you for any reason, maybe just let me know now so I won't. But as I teach, I like to kind of ask questions, so I'll probably end up doing that. So let's see. I'm into my 15th year in the classical Christian education movement. But when I started, I was a recent graduate student in philosophy. So I came to classical education kind of already with an interest in kind of philosophy of education. But really, I want to say that my interest in philosophy has always been very practical. I was a very kind of confused young man, a seeker, searching for wisdom. And one might say I was looking for wisdom in the wrong places. And in some sense, I'm sure that's true. But, you know, God used it in my life. And as a graduate student in philosophy, I ended up finding my way to a classical Christian school in Memphis, Tennessee, called Westminster Academy. And my first teaching job there was in fifth grade. And so I was a fifth grade teacher while I was a graduate student in philosophy. And that was a strange experience because I was, you know, reading The Hobbit by day and, you know, reading the Heidegger and Hegel and Plato by night. But I learned a lot through that experience, and it really caused me to kind of think, I really wanted to kind of drill down and think, what is the essence of this thing that we're trying to do? So that's really what drew me to classical education, is, you know, looking for wisdom and looking for a way to teach where I could bring a more meaningful and inspiring education to my students than I felt like I had received. So I graduated from a public school, and

0: to read is, I would say, the beginning and end of this talk, both literally and in spirit, because this is a prayer before lessons, and I think it's actually a version of it is in the little bulletin that was handed out. But I think it encapsulates really just everything I want to share with you and unpack for you today. So, in the name of the Father, and the Son, and the Holy Spirit, O most good Lord, send down upon us the grace of thy Holy Spirit, who grants us gifts and strengthens the power of our souls, so that by attending to the teaching given us, we may grow to the glory of thee, our Creator, to the comfort of our parents, and to the service of the church and our native land. Amen. Okay, so the title of my talk is Piety, the Beginning and End of an Orthodox Education. I'm going to say the word piety, and I want you to just sort of come up with a visual. You know, this conference, the topic of beauty, so I want us to kind of see if we can get an image of this. When you hear the word piety, could you describe for an image that comes to mind? And it doesn't have to be positive. It could also be maybe kind of negative too. So generally positive.
1: Well, I don't have an image, but I have an
0: idea. Tell us. Well, let's get started there then. Okay.
1: I mean, to me, mm-hmm. piety is when you feel God moving in your soul, and based upon that, that's how you know. So
0: yeah.
1: It's kind of like it's in you. It's reverberating in you, mm-hmm. not things you do.
0: Yeah, not things you do. Very good. Anyone else?
1: Basically, like Father Turbo, experiencing Christ.
0: Mm, experiencing Christ. Is there an image?
1: Yeah.
0: I guess. Oh, go ahead. Yeah, yeah.
2: For me, it is what I think of is things that people do, like lighting a candle in church, or
3: I was going to say lighting a candle
2: in front of their icons.
0: Yeah, lighting a candle. You walk into the church and you light the candle, and
2: gathering to pray as a family.
0: Mm-hmm.
2: It's just what I picture.
0: Yeah, very good. Anyone else?
4: The first image that comes to my mind is my mom had this desktop image on an old computer that was like an icon of St. Herman of Alaska, I think, in the woods.
0: Mm-hmm.
4: And he was like praying to an icon on a tree. Like light coming down, there was animals surrounding him. It's a very nice picture.
0: Yeah,
4: that's
0: very nice.
4: The first picture that comes to mind.
0: Okay, yeah. So, holiness.
4: Yeah.
0: In fact, holiness might be a synonym for piety, right? Yeah, very good. Anyone else? Actually, I'm going to start with the second quote on this page, if you'll allow me to read it to you, because I think this really captures a good definition of piety that's going to be the working definition that I'll use for the remainder of this presentation. The essence of the true Orthodox life is godliness or piety, which is, in the definition of Elder Nectarius, based on the etymology of the word, quote, holding what is God's in honor. This is deeper than mere right doctrine. It is the entrance of God into every aspect of life, life lived in trembling and fear of God. So if we were to just sort of kind of list maybe a few synonyms for piety, fear of God, godliness, holiness, the sense of honor, or holding what is God's in honor and reverence. And I'm making the claim that this is the beginning and the end of an Orthodox education. And if you're not a little bit skeptical of that claim, I would actually encourage you to be a little skeptical of it. And here's what I mean by that. Is there a place for classic literature? You know, I mean, if we just go in and light our candles and pray our prayers, is there a kind of, is that even necessary? Or is piety really just the beginning and the end? And is there anything else? Of course, I would argue that there is, but I want to just sort of put that out there as kind of a puzzle to think about as we move forward. I want to start with a quote from a book called Ideas Have Consequences by one of the Southern agrarian philosophers, Richard Weaver. He was writing kind of in the early parts of the 20th century. And Richard Weaver said this, I see no way to sum up the offense of modern man except to say that he is impious. I shall endeavor to compensate by giving the word some rather concrete applications. First of all, I would maintain that modern man is a parasite. He has taken

0: taken up arms against and he has effectually slain what former men have regarded with filial veneration. He has not been conscious of this crime, but has, on the contrary, and certainly this is nothing new to students of human behavior, he has regarded his action as proof of his virtue. Modern man is impious. I would submit to you that, you know, I think we're very used to sort of our kind of armchair cultural critique, and it's so tempting and it's so easy to watch the news or to get upset about the things that we see around us. And I would argue that the common thread that we see in so much of the dysfunction and the disorder and the despair we see in the world is a loss of piety. But I want to sort of shift maybe a little bit what we might think of immediately when we hear the word piety. I think it's true that it includes things like our spiritual piety and our religious observance. I actually think it includes more than that, not less than that. And that's the kind of case I want to try to make for you today. I'm also going to start by using a case study, if you will, from classical literature, from the philosopher Plato. And I want to do that because I think stepping outside of our kind of familiar context and using maybe a less familiar context can help us see things in a fresh way. So that's what I'm going to kind of try to do. So you've probably heard of Socrates, you know, Socrates, the ancient philosopher who walked around Athens asking questions, annoying people, and usually by asking them very, fairly simple questions like, what is justice? You know, or, you know, what really is truth? And these are kind of questions that sort of set us back, like, okay, I think I know the answer to that, but if you ask me, I suddenly feel kind of a little bit unable to answer it. And Socrates essentially made a career of doing this. And throughout his career, he made quite a few enemies, as you might remember. So those enemies were many of the rich and the powerful and the elite in Athens. And they got so angry that they put him on trial and they ended up executing him. And this is recorded in a series of five dialogues by the philosopher Plato. And the central one is called the Apology. And it's the one where he makes his, you know, Socrates makes his great defense. And he basically said, look, I'm not going around asking these questions in order to destroy the city. Far from it. I'm doing it in order to help the city because I want people to sort of ask the right questions and then to reflect and actually to arrive at a place of humility. We don't know all the things that we think we know. And by admitting that, we actually arrive at a place where we can receive the truth. So this is kind of Socrates' lifelong project. And as I said, he made a lot of enemies. So Socrates is on his way to the trial where he will be tried and found guilty and then put in prison. And then eventually he'll be given the hemlock and he'll drink the hemlock. And that's the end of Socrates. But on his way to the trial, he meets a young man. And this young man's name is Euthyphro. And Euthyphro is also going to court, but he's going for a different reason. He's not going to be tried. He's going to accuse someone in court. And the person he's going to accuse is actually his own father. His father has apparently, there was a fight, and his father apparently is a landowner. There's a bunch of people working for him, and two of the workers got in a fight, and one of them killed the other one. And his father ties up the worker who has murdered someone else, and he leaves him outside, and he's going to get the authorities to come and get this guy. And in the meantime, the man dies of exposure. I don't know if heat or lack of food or whatever. And the son of this man who did this is Euthyphro. Euthyphro is going to court to try to prosecute his father for murder. Now, anyone in the audience, as you're reading this, you're thinking like, oh man, this arrogant little, you know, he's going to court to prosecute his father for murder. All the circumstances seem to point to, you know, what dad did was pretty understandable. But what we might miss as modern people is how impious his actions are. Euthyphro has a filial duty of loyalty to his parents, and by extension for his parents, his country, and all this, to honor his father and his mother, right? I mean, as we know, we do as Christians as well. He had a duty of obligation to honor his father and his mother. He was using this situation to look very righteous, but to actually do something deeply, deeply impious, to actually try to bring about the death of his father. Now, if that kind of thought pattern doesn't sound familiar to you from kind of looking around to modern society, using something that sounds very righteous to destroy something old and ancient and good and beautiful. And this is, I would say, really the essence of thought patterns that result in impiety or actions that result in impiety. Okay, so Euthyphro, I believe, gives us a picture, a really clear picture of impiety. Socrates questions him, of course, and they talk for a long time about what is impiety. Oh, and this is the other thing about Euthyphro. He's really, really sure that he knows the answer to this question when Socrates asks him. Euthyphro, you must be really smart because you're doing this thing, and clearly you wouldn't prosecute your father unless you were really sure that this is the pious thing to do. So, Euthyphro, this is Socrates speaking. Now, Euthyphro, I'm on my way to be tried, and they think I'm impious, so can you please tell me, just before we get in here, what is impiety? And Euthyphro's like, Socrates, I got this. I will tell you, piety, it's this thing I'm doing right now. It's doing justice, even though it means destroying something ancient and good and beautiful, because it's the right thing to do, right? And this is usually presented in philosophy classes and that kind of thing, is this like insoluble dilemma. I really think Plato is just kind of playing with us, though. I mean, he's putting on display this arrogant young man who is meeting this wise old Socrates, who's about to basically martyr himself, in a sense. And, okay, so you get the picture of Euthyphro. So I would argue that this is a perfect term of impiety from classical literature. Okay, I'm making the claim that piety is the beginning and end of an Orthodox education. I want you to turn to this little sheet now for a second, if you will. Okay, so I'll just give you just a quick little backstory on this little tree diagram, which has been, I guess, kind of the object of fascination since it emerged. So back in probably about 2010, 2011, I was working at a school called Westminster Academy, and they were two men, Ravi Jain and Kevin Clark, who wrote a book called The Liberal Arts Tradition, which was a great like relief to me when they came and gave this presentation at the school where I was working. Because if any of you have been kind of in a classical education movement, I guess I would just say, who has like some level of familiarity with classical education? Who this is kind of like very new for you, about half and half, somewhere in the middle. Okay, there's this idea in classical education that I think is still around, that it's all based on the trivium. And this idea of the trivium is grammar, logic, and rhetoric. Who's heard this before? Grammar, logic, and rhetoric, yeah. And this grammar, logic, and rhetoric thing kind of was used by a woman named Dorothy Sayers, who gave a speech called The Lost Tools of Learning, and essentially turned grammar, logic, and rhetoric into these stages of learning, where grammar becomes this kind of memorizing kind of facts and information. Logic is sort of putting them together into like rational arguments, and then rhetoric is presenting those arguments. And I would say, you know, good on Dorothy Sayers for resurrecting the trivium, almost single-handedly with the help of, you know, well, I would say dozens and hundreds of classical educators over the last 30 years, or 40 years almost now. But I would say that interpretation of the trivium has caused a lot of problems for people, because it presents itself as a comprehensive pattern of teaching that is not comprehensive. It leaves a lot out. Have you ever heard the myth of Procrustes? Procrustes was this innkeeper in ancient Greece that was a very, very bad man. And he had this inn where there was the beds. You would go in and lay down on the bed. And if you didn't fit all the way in the bed, he would come in at night and chop off the rest of your body, essentially, right? He would chop off the limbs that didn't fit in the bed. And I would argue that the trivium, as it's been presented by many in the classical education movement, is Procrustean. It's a great pattern in a way, but there's so much that doesn't fit into it. And so we found ourselves talking about, like, what is the grammar of PE, you know, or what is the rhetoric of science, you know, and you kind of get yourself locked into this sort of mentality where it's like, it doesn't really make sense anymore. And I was so frustrated by this. I remember I was saying, I was a philosophy major, and I'm teaching in this classical school, and I'm going like, guys, I don't think this really makes a lot of sense. And it took me a long time to really sort of like work through that. And when Ravi and Kevin came and they presented this new paradigm to me, it just was like relief. I was like, oh, this makes so much more sense, because it took that trivium kind of paradigm and it put it in a wider context that I could just understand, and not just understand, but use. And this is the key, because I should have said this at the beginning, but you've attended my session. I'm very grateful. I want you to leave with something, and I'm going to do my best to leave you with something. And if I can leave you with anything, I hope it's this kind of pattern. What I love about this pattern is that I'll pose the question, then I'll tell you what I think. This pattern that I'm about to share with you, I think it's fractal. You know what I mean by fractal? Where the pattern works at different levels. So as you're a teacher and you're thinking, okay, well, there's like the lesson plan level, and then there's the curriculum level, and then there's the pedagogy level, like what's the model of schooling we're going to do? And then there's the like philosophy level of like, why am I doing this? You know? And I would say this pattern that I want to share with you, it works at all of those levels. And that's what I love about it, is it's simple, it's intuitive, it's a map. And it's one that I would say just has served me as I've tried to kind of clarify what I'm doing in my teaching and in my curriculum design. I guess maybe I should have shared too. So after my time at Westminster Academy, I met a man by the name of Dr. James Taylor, who started an online homeschooling program called St. Raphael School. And we worked for about 7 years to kind of design an orthodox but classical curriculum. And I would say through all that time, really the image that was in my mind was this one that I'm about to share with you, with some modifications that I actually won't be able to tell you about. That'll be in my next session if you want to come to it tomorrow. Okay, so here's the idea. When Ravi and Kevin came and presented this paradigm, they called it PG mapped. They said PG mapped. The P stands for piety. The G stands for gymnastics. M stands for music. A stands for arts. P stands for philosophy. And T stands for theology. PG mapped. Now, Ravi and Kevin were great because they had these little buttons that said like PG mapped, and it said like philosophy is for lovers and smile, you're a liberal artist. And they really tried to kind of play it up like this is, you know, but my first thought was that's such an ugly acronym. PG mapped. Like, I don't even want to say that again. It's just, you know, but what I saw in it just seems so true and so faithful and so accurate of all of my experiences of teaching, of being with children, and thinking about like, what is the right pattern that we should follow as we're designing our lessons, as we're designing our curriculum, as we're designing really, and when I say designing, I mean, as we're thinking about what is the goal and how are we going to kind of put the pieces together, the how, you know, the how. And I found this pattern very helpful. So, but after they, now I'll just maybe run through them really quick. So piety is this kind of sense of reverence. And I would say it is a sense of spiritual reverence, but it's also reverence of creation, reverence of tradition, reverence of the past, reverence of our families, you know, all of those kinds of things that go into piety. And the idea that education starts there just seems so right to me, because how can you do anything else if you don't have that? Gymnastic is the care of the body. It's not just, you know, exercise, although it might include that. Classically, it was really martial arts and it was medicine. So all those things that we do to care for our bodies. And one of the things I found with my students is whatever lesson I'm teaching, you can't forget that that we're embodied beings, right? That's a part of who we are, and it affects everything about us, our spirit and our mind. And we have to care for our students and their bodies, our children and their bodies. And that these kinds of things are learned more intuitively than they are explicitly. You just do it. You know, you don't necessarily have to talk about it all the time. So in other words, a PE class can be helpful, but any kind of physical exertion is really what we're talking about with gymnastic. Music. Music is songs and dance, but it's broader than that. It's the arts of the muses. So this is where like history and literature, epic poetry, anything that is inspiring. And the beautiful symmetry here with gymnastic and music is that it's the care of the soul and the care of the body. So it's really the inspiration and energy of the body and of the soul. The arts are what the trivium would be included in the arts, also the quadrivium, but I would also include the common arts, things like gardening and weaving and any of the trades, navigation. In fact, there's a book that recently came out called The Common Arts Tradition, which I very much recommend to you. So the A stands for arts. P is for philosophy. Philosophy is the love of wisdom. It's not the academic subject of studying a bunch of old books and arguments, but those might be included, but it's because we're searching for wisdom. And then T is theology. And not really so much systematic theology, but theology as knowing God and understanding who he is through prayer and through his revelation in the church. Okay, so this is kind of the paradigm. Now, again, I'm just trying to describe to you the relief that I felt when I heard this paradigm, because I thought, okay, this actually seems fairly comprehensive. This doesn't seem like it has the Procrustean problem. Like everything I could think that I want to learn myself, that I want to teach my children, and even almost as a philosophy of culture, like the way that culture works, this seems right to me. The thing that was kind of that I added kind of in this little diagram that I drew, actually my wife drew it. I drew it in a very sloppy way, and my wife is an artist, so she kind of prettied it up. And I gave it to Robbie and Kevin for this book, and they put it in there. And so it's at the beginning of the liberal arts tradition. But that was 10 years ago. That was actually the same year our family converted to Orthodoxy. And so my journey to the church and my kind of attempt to understand classical education were actually one and the same. I said this a little bit earlier, but the first time I walked into an Orthodox church, I thought, oh, it's all here. Like, all of it, you know, with nothing left out. And we don't have to like reinvent the wheel, because what our children actually need, from piety to theology, it's like, it's all here. Okay. Now, I want to kind of get down to like some practical applications here in a minute. I'm going to watch the time here, but that's kind of the paradigm that really kind of helped me sort of find a way to think about teaching that was simple and intuitive. Now, it might not quite seem simple and intuitive to you yet, but again, I would commend this pattern to you as just a way of thinking. And I think the more you do it, I think the more that you will see that, again, it captures a lot. I'll say more about that tomorrow. But again, this talk is about piety. And I said that the beginning and end of an Orthodox education is piety. So if you look down there at the bottom of that tree diagram, piety is in the roots. I liked that artistically, because I think piety is kind of, there's a sense of darkness in the soil. It's like, it's kind of mysterious and shrouded. It's not really explicit. You know, you go and light the candle. You commune. What happens? God knows. You know, I mean, it's a mystery, right? But we do it anyway. And it's and actually the ground is also, this the soil, it's sort of a kind of a symbol of death too, because every time we do those things, it's a sacrifice, right? We're sort of, you know, unless the seed goes in the ground, you know the rest. So what does piety look like then? I want to give sort of a few examples. Again, I'm focusing on things that are sort of maybe more literary and poetic, and not necessarily, I guess, churchy examples, because part of what I want to see is that piety is not just sort of like, it's not just a Christian thing. Like there were very pious pagans, and piety is, you know, it's like modern man is unique in our lack of piety, Like, if you go back to like world civilizations, it's like there were a lot of pious pagans, right? And I'm not trying to say that they knew, like, they knew God or in his fullness or anything like that, but the act of reverence is uniquely absent in our modern world. And that's kind of what I'm trying to point out. So a few different kinds of piety then. The one I'm going to really focus on the most is probably nature piety. And the reason I say that is because, I think there is a unique place of the liberal arts. And I think I'll get into this a little bit more tomorrow, too. I would distinguish in between the liberal and the common and the sacred arts. And I think they all have their place. So I mentioned the common arts earlier. The sacred arts, the arts of, well, liturgics and prayer, those are things that we learn uniquely, in kind of church setting. So I guess my question is like, what is schooling for and what is homeschooling for? And I would say it's for learning the liberal arts. And the liberal arts are an important component of this like full development of children. In fact, actually I'm going to read this one quote from Saint Nectarius because I think it really will help here. So there's a great book that came out fairly recently. It's from New Rome Press called I think it's called For Heart and Mind, Saint Nectarius, his teacher. And says intellectual and religious formation are two different kinds of trees planted in the same field, which need to receive the same attention and care if they are to grow in tandem. Part of this is from the editor of this, Father John Palmer, I believe is his name. If religion is cultivated alone without the influence of learning, the result will be, quote, superstition, the fury of humanity, which sword in hand threatens with death and who believe differently. If one attends to education alone and ignores piety, the consequences will be, quote, irreligion, atheism, from which follow immoderation, despondency, and suicide. He sums this up, and I think in a wonderfully pithy phrase that I just want to memorize, and I hope you will too. He says, pious education and muse-reared religion must coexist. Pious education and muse-reared religion must coexist. So if I were to simplify that sentence without the adjectives, it would be education and religion must coexist. But notice what he adds on there. Pious education and muse-reared religion. Both of them, two trees in the field. Okay, so what is the unique contribution of the liberal arts, I guess then I might say, in helping to train the piety? That's the question I want to pose to you as we kind of get maybe to some of the more how-to types of things. This is a poem by William Wordsworth that I think captures the spirit of piety that we can have when we revere things that we see in nature. My heart leaps up when I behold a rainbow in the sky. So it was when my life began. So it is now I am a man. So be it when I shall grow old or let me die. The child is father of the man, and I wish my days could be bound each to each by natural piety. My heart leaps up when I behold a rainbow in the sky. We can all identify with that feeling, right? What would you call that? Marvel? Awe? Anything else?
1: Like sense of wonder.
0: Childlike sense of wonder. Yeah. I would argue that wonder is a species of fear. Wonder is a species of fear. What I think of actually is when I was a kid and, I grew up in Kansas and we had a lot of storms coming through and going out and sitting on the porch and hearing thunder and seeing the storms come in. And that kind of fear or awe that you have where you're not really afraid because you feel safe, but it's like the rumble, And I really think that that's what Wordsworth is trying to capture here. And I think that that's really what, that's the spirit of piety. I'm going to give you another example. This is from The Wind in the Willows. Anyone read The Wind in the Willows? I would say this is probably one of the most I think the thing I love about the Wind in the Willows, and the reason I've taught it many times, is because I love the spirit of piety, I think, that abides in this great work of children's literature. This comes from a chapter called Piper at the Gates of Dawn. And it's essentially when two of the characters are Rat and Mole are like, they're searching for something that's lost. I think it's actually a child that's lost, but they come across the god Pan in the woods. And this is the scene. Rat recognizes this place that when they come, he says, "This is the place of my song dream. The place the music played to me," whispered the rat, as if in a trance. "Here is this holy place. Here, if anywhere, surely we shall find him." Then suddenly the mole felt a great awe fall upon him, an awe that turned his muscles to water, bowed his head, and rooted his feet to the ground. It was no panic terror. Indeed, he felt wonderfully at peace and happy. But it was an awe that smote and held him, and without seeing, he knew it could only mean that some august presence was very, very near. With difficulty, he turned to look for his friend and saw him at his side, cowed, stricken, and trembling violently. And still there was utter silence in the populous bird-haunted branches around them. And still the light grew and grew. After that, there's sort of this description of this deity, Pan, that comes to visit them. All this he saw for one moment, breathless and intense, vivid on the morning sky, and still as he looked, he lived, and still as he lived, he wondered. "Rat," he found breath to whisper, shaking. "Are you afraid?" "Afraid?" murmured the rat, his eyes shining with unutterable love. "Afraid of him? Oh, never, never. And yet, oh, mole, I am afraid." Then the two animals, crouching to the earth, bowed their heads and did worship. That's a scene from The Wind in the Willows. I think little stories about animals, and again, there's a little mix of like paganism in here too, so forgive me, but you know, there's something about, you know, animal stories, like fables. They allow us to kind of step outside a little bit and kind of see things just a bit more clearly than if it's just people, you know, because they're kind of caricatures, and we see it's cartoons, you know, it's the reason cartoons are effective. And in this kind of cartoony way, we see these two characters experience this kind of deep reverence. And I would pose to you the question, the reverence that we see in that Wordsworth poem, "Our heart leaps up, when my heart leaps up and I behold a rainbow in the sky." Or that deep reverence that we see in these little animals as they're kind of encountering this kind of mystical experience in nature. Or the impiety that we see in Euthyphro. How do we teach our children to be pious? Perhaps like Wordsworth, although I don't know about him. The sentiment that's captured in the poem, right? Or Mole and Rat's piety. How do we teach our children to sort of inhabit that sense of reverence and not become like Euthyphro, who's ready to murder his father and use the justice system to do it and to tear down everything that is good and holy in the name of justice? Like, how do we raise children like that? This idea that an Orthodox education is rooted in piety, and that it's the beginning and the end of an Orthodox education, I just think this is critical. And we can kind of get into a little bit of like, how do we teach this? And I think we should, because we only have about 15 minutes left. And I kind of like to hear from you and sort of hear what you think about any of this. But maybe I'll just sort of like close the formal part of the presentation before we talk with a quote from St. Porphyrios. This is from the book Wounded by Love. And he says this: "Take delight in all things that surround us. All things teach us and lead us to God. All things around us are droplets of the love of God. Both things animate and inanimate, the plants and the animals, the birds and the mountains, the sea and the sunset and the starry sky, they are little loves through which we attain the great love that is Christ. Flowers, for example, have their own grace. They teach us with their fragrance and with their magnificence to speak to us of the love of God. They scatter their fragrance and their beauty on sinners and the righteous. Whatever we're studying, and I believe that this includes both the created world and man-made creation. So this includes flowers, and this includes literature. You know, this includes studying the stars, and this includes studying history. This includes biology and architecture, you know, things that are man-made creation and, well, what the Inklings would call the sub-creation. Have you heard this term before? Like, we're sub-creators. So this idea that we create because we're made in the image of our creator. So whether it's God's creation or these human artifacts, poems, literature, songs, stories, dances, all these good things that we enjoy that others have labored to create and left for us to appreciate and enjoy, they're also there for us to see God. And how do we see them? Well, I think this phrase is critical. They are little loves through which we attain to the great love that is Christ. The great danger in education is that we think that it's the great love and not the little love, you know? And if we forget that as teachers, and if we forget that as parents, that what we're sharing with them is these little loves that are there to lead them to the great love, that's when things get really, really funky, really fast, you know? But it has to be the case that God shows himself to us even in these little loves. And that's a big part of what liberal arts education, I believe, is about. St. Porphyrios goes on to say, for a person to become a Christian, he must have a poetic soul. He must become a poet. Christ does not wish insensitive souls in his company. A Christian, albeit only when he loves, is apt and lives amid poetry. Poetic hearts embrace love and sense it deeply. One thing that I would say maybe in a different way about this sort of paradigm, and again, I'll unpack this a bit tomorrow in my presentation, the PG Map paradigm. In fact, I was sort of anticipating giving that one first because this one sort of fits more into that. But I think you can understand it either way. The question is, how do we train our children to have this poetic sense that is both the beginning and the end? Oh, and I remember what I was going to say. So this whole like kind of tree paradigm, it's rooted in piety. You know, it's the sunlight of theology shining on the tree, this knowledge or this experience of God. And then the fruit of it is wisdom and virtue. One thing I've started to kind of maybe sort of think about in a different way is that as we respect our children, if you think of this tree sort of as their soul, there's not really much to do with a tree. Like, it's just kind of there. You know, do you know what I mean? What do we do with a tree? Well, we pick its fruit. We enjoy it, and then it goes in the ground, right? It's gratitude, it's sacrifice. It's kind of a two-step process in a way, right? Receiving the goodness that has been given to us and then offering it in sacrifice. So in a way, I mean, I guess in the simplest way, I know how to say it, there's really only one lesson we need to teach our kids is piety. Although it's the beginning and the end of the process and everything in the middle. I mean, so much of it is really just, it's up to God. Right. But I want to sort of just say, if you followed me kind of through this presentation, what I want to emphasize is that piety is not just about kind of religious observance in the way that we normally think of it. This sense of reverence that we have, yes, for holy things, or just to go back to our definition from the beginning. Does someone want to read it for me if you find it before I do? The definition in the middle of the page. Holding what is God's in honor. In fact, I think the prayer at the bottom of the page sums it up best. O most good Lord, send down upon us the grace of thy Holy Spirit who grants us gifts and strengthens the power of our soul. So that by attending to the teaching given us, we may grow to the glory of thee, our creator, to the comfort of our parents, to the service of the church and our native land. So just with the remaining time that I have, I want to ask the question, how do we teach that kind of piety? How do we teach reverence for parents? How do we teach reverence for creation? How do we teach reverence for the church? What about our native land? I noticed that one actually wasn't in the one that was in the bulletin. I don't know, maybe that one's kind of a hot button. Like, can we reverence our, how do we show proper honor and reverence for our native land? Again, my contention would be if we could teach our children to do all of those things, so much of a liberal arts education would take care of itself. It's the soil. If you've ever gardened, you don't do much with the plants. Have you noticed that? It's like, it's the soil, you know? You fertilize it, you put the seeds in, you water it, God brings the increase. So what do we do? Yeah.
2: Reflecting on myself and the way I was reared, and of course I wasn't homeschooled, but it's not like my parents sat me down and said, okay, do this. Don't do, I witnessed it. Mm-hmm. I saw it, and I think probably the biggest impact would have been my dad, because my dad was, you know, very blue-collar, welder. He went to church in his Wranglers and his cowboy boots, mm-hmm. you know, a man's man. But to see him be reverent, witness him being reverent, made even more of an impact than seeing my mother be reverent.
0: That's the hardest thing, isn't it? It's like trying to teach our children reverence when we haven't necessarily been reared ourselves in reverence, you know, in a culture of honor, because, you know, we're modern people. You know, I'm sad to break the news to you, but it's speaking to myself as well. We're the people that Richard Weaver is talking about. You know, I see no way to sum up the offense of modern man except to say that he is impious. Now, again, speaking on a very simple level, I'll tell you just a couple of things that I've done as a teacher and as a parent that I think can help. And again, I want this to sort of like challenge you and inspire you, but I don't want to leave you just sort of like with this vague sense of like, that all sounds great, but like, okay, what do we do now? And because the true answer to that, like, what do we do now, is like, I can't really like, I can't solve that for you, but I'll try to give you a little bit if I can. So, manners. Teach our children manners. You know, I think sometimes, like, again, as Americans, we're tempted to sort of think that, like, okay, table manners, for example, opening doors, you know, like, speech is a critical place where we teach manners. Interruptions in our children. Do you let them interrupt you? Now, again, this is important, because when I say let them, we have to treat our children with utmost respect too, right? So it's not that we're sort of tyrants and we're demanding that they silence themselves or something. It's a lot of it is like the way that we do it. But lovingly and caringly teaching our children just how to behave in the presence of other people is one of the greatest gifts that we can give them. And I would say, So much of their education will take care of themselves, of itself, if they can just learn that. And I would argue that that's a kind of piety. Okay. What about nature? How do we help them to sort of have that sense of awe and reverence in nature? I mean, you know it when you feel it. You might even go, I have kind of a hard time accessing that myself. Like, I can sit there and stare at the flower, not doing it for me, you know. It's like, you know, there is a sense of how do we kind of capture that ourselves. And one of the things I would just say is there is a very important distinction between nature studies and science. Don't be too quick to jump into science without nature studies.
3: You heard the acronym that shall not be named. That has to be with gymnastics. If you don't participate in nature, you don't apply it.
0: Yeah.
3: The activity. It's mm-hmm. not watching, Natural Geographic movies, mm-hmm. right? It's participating. It's getting wet. It's going for walks. It's playing football. It's, you know,
0: And I would say too, even critically, there is martial arts. You know, if you and I mean, in whatever flavor we're talking about here, but I just mean, when I say martial arts, I mean specifically like the arts of self-defense and even war. Now, because I want to be careful, I put this the way that we learn to reverence our native land, whatever that means, is through the physical exercise of training ourselves to protect our families and our loved ones around us. You know, that is a kind of piety that we can learn. That's what gymnastics was about, especially for the ancient Greeks. Now, as Christians, we might say, well, you know, dabbling in the arts of war, there's, you know, but there's, and if you talk to people who have studied martial arts, normally what they'll tell you is, because I learned to use my body well, it takes some fear out of things, but it also means I don't really have to use it a lot of times, right? Like, you also learn the techniques of sort of deflating or de-escalating a situation. So, you know, I would encourage anyone who, to at least investigate that as a possibility. I have a friend, and I've never done this before, but I have a friend who tells me that there's a Russian martial arts system, that's kind of based on like Orthodox Christian, you know, so you don't have to kind of go into the sort of like the Eastern mystical route, you know, there's maybe an option there.
4: Also, Western martial art,
0: yeah.
4: Where they were trying to revive the European martial art.
0: Yeah. Oh, really? Okay. Another example. So, nature studies versus science. Just part of learning to like revere nature is just to be with nature, not to dissect it. You know, there's that we murder to dissect. That's another good one, right? The idea that like what's the first thing we do when we get excited about something? We want to take it apart, you know, resisting the urge to take it apart and just be there. So nature studies is observation based versus experiment based. So before we start doing the dissecting the pig, the formaldehyde pig from the jar, you know, have you ever raised a pig? Have you fed a pig? Do you know what it like does when it's outside? You know, there's like, there's this whole level of experience that we as modern people, it's like it's closeted, it's shut away. We don't have it. And then we kind of put it in the test tube, and no wonder we have no respect for it. We haven't been with it, right? We haven't learned to kind of have that kind of love and respect for it. So nature studies before science, I think, is critical. Dr. John Sr. Said this in that regard. He's, the liberal arts college begins in wonder and ends in wisdom. I think, therefore, the college must give all students at least a year of poetry before the liberal arts properly begin. I should say music, in the sense of the things the muses do. For example, it seems criminal to teach the liberal art of astronomy to someone who has never looked at the stars. So I'll leave you with that. Look at the stars. Put away the textbooks. You'll be surprised at how much piety they can soak in. We can soak in if we attend to the things around us and show proper reverence. I'm just gonna close. Actually, Father, would you do you mind closing us in prayer?
3: All right. It is truly meet and right that Holy bless the Theotokos, the ever blessed and all immaculate, and the Mother of our God, more honorable than the cherubim, and beyond compare more glorious than the seraphim, who without corruption gave its birth to God the Word. The very Theotokos, thee do we magnify.
0: Amen. Thanks for coming.
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6: Healing the unresolved, putting the past in the past. Father Joshua McCool guides those who have suffered painful experiences and continue to live in shame and isolation as a result of these hardships. Father Joshua is the author of Healing Your Wounded Soul, Growing from Pain to Peace, and also Healing Work, Giving Humanity a Second Chance, both published by Ancient Faith Publishing, and is also a licensed counselor in the state of Pennsylvania. Here he is with today's program.
7: Hello, listeners, and welcome back to another episode of Healing the Unresolved, Putting the Past in the Past. Today, we're going to be answering a question from someone struggling with finding stability and long-term success in their relationships. The submitter of the question shares that they have known for some time that they are struggling with attachment issues, and they are actively learning more about what that means and where it came from. But even in the process, they can't seem to find stability in their present-day friendships or relationships. That they even said it like changes like the weather. Quote, no one seems to fit the bill or measures up. Is there any advice that can be offered on helping me find more long-term success and stability in my present relationships and ones even in the future? Okay, so very well put. So the question, to the submitter of the question, your question is very clear. And so let us start by saying, when struggling with attachment issues, and I'll try to be as concise as I can, when struggling with attachment issues, we become hypervigilant for any signs of rejection, or AKA abandonment, in relationships. So really, any ambiguity in the relationship, for example, in the form of an ambiguous interaction, an ambiguous text message exchange, or an ambiguous encounter, can lead to a kind of, you know, hyper-reactive response, often in the form of withdrawing or going silent or somehow disengaging the relationship, you know, being aloof or distant, or in some extreme cases, even giving the silent treatment. All of that being done to protect oneself from that perceived rejection or abandonment. And all of that that we just shared can make friendships and relationships very hard to sustain. And tragically, as a result, we end up creating the very thing we sought to avoid in the first place, and that is a relationship rupture. So, you know, if we struggle with this, you know, somewhere in our life, someone in some form was not there for us in a significant way. And in that, you know, in that child mind, it doesn't take much to leave a mark. You know, that developing mind is just so fragile, so malleable. And there's good and there's bad that comes with that, right? And perhaps fragile is not the right word. It's also resilient, but it doesn't take much to leave a painful mark. And so a child can keenly sense when mom or dad or caretaker are distracted or don't have their hand on the proverbial parenting steering wheel, if you will. They have a keen sense of when mom or dad or both are doing something they should not. You know, so we often talk about or hear about that primal or built-in instinct of a mother or a father, you know, to protect and to nurture and to raise that child. Well, the reality is kids have that gut instinct of what a parent is supposed to be and do. And I think sometimes, you know, we forget that or we don't know that, you know, we're not cognizant enough of that. And so, you know, when that doesn't happen, you know, when that role is not fulfilled, it leaves a mark. A painful memory, often in our implicit memory, right? So we feel it, but we're not conscious of it, but we act on it. And that's what causes the problems, right? Usually if it's in our explicit memory, we're conscious of it, we can declare it, we can talk about it, but when it goes to our implicit memory, we feel it, but we're not consciously aware of it. But because we feel it, we act on it, you see? And because we're not consciously aware of it, we tend to keep repeating it over and over again until gradually, through doing the healing work and learning and education and becoming self-aware, it can gradually work itself out and we can move it to the explicit memory, where we can get our hands on it and become aware of it and conscious of it. And that's half the battle, because once we've done that, then we can start to change our reactions and our interpretations and perceptions of ambiguities in relationships. And of course, these ambiguities are abound. They abound, you know, even in the good relationships. All right. And so, you know, we go to, you know, great lengths to avoid ever feeling those feelings again related to rejection or abandonment. But really, it's an unfair burden to place on other people's shoulders. You know, so even though we struggle with things, we always still have to be accountable. You know, and so this, we can sometimes place this unfair burden on other people's shoulders. You know, the kind of that burden being that others should have to respond or react in a very specific way in order for us to feel safe. Or else that's it. They're out at the first sign of disappointment, imperfection, or ambiguity. So ironically, you know, this can lead to a state of loneliness, you know, where there's a, you know, looking back, there's a trail of failed or broken off relationships in our lives. But that loneliness can sometimes be self-created because no one measured up, you know, because of what's in the implicit memory, we're constantly being triggered and feeling unsafe, even though there's really no danger. So awareness, keeping this awareness at the forefront of what we just talked about, keeping it at the forefront of our consciousness, catching ourselves, recognizing the patterns, and changing our perceptions and responses will create change. And now for the tricky part. You know, just because someone might become aware that they struggle with this doesn't mean that we swing to the other extreme of having no hopes or boundaries in relationships. We still have to protect our dignity. And this is the balance part. And so the reality is there are people out there that indeed might not be good for us, that don't make very good friends, who don't respond well, even in a reasonable way, or maybe do not appreciate our gestures, or they don't have any appreciation for our sense of self, for ourselves. You know, it's okay to come to that conclusion, because really, you know, when we have a friend, you know, we have that person as a friend in our life because we appreciate their self. We appreciate who they are. And that's very important. So in these situations, if and when this occurs, it's important to stay cordial, but just where the adjustment is, the balanced reaction and adjustment, is to maybe just not invest so much into them. This is the balance, right? Avoiding the extreme pulling away that we had talked about earlier. So we're talking now about a kind of a reallocating of our time, focus, and energy in a very subtle way when it comes to friendships, right? So we don't pull the rug out from underneath them or anything like that, but we just say, you know what, I don't think I'm going to find what I'm looking for here, so I'm just going to shift my time and attention and resources to this other place or relationship, right? But always being balanced when we suddenly realize, well, this might not be it, because in the end, it's not personal. It does not mean anything negative about us. And it doesn't mean that we're being rejected or abandoned. It just means more about them. You know, we all have relative strengths and relative weaknesses. It's not personal. And that's really what we have to guide on. And so, you know, a healthy friendship, you know, needs to be two-way. You know, and I mentioned this in a sermon last Sunday. You know, in this world in which we live today, one-way awareness is rife. It's kind of becoming the norm. You know, qualities of being self-absorbed, egocentric, you know, not seeing past our own noses are becoming common traits. And, you know, I don't mean to sound judgmental, but we have to speak the truth. You know, and some of it, you know, who knows where it comes from? The technology, the iPhones, the rise of the selfies. You know, did the pandemic contribute to it? You know, if, for example, it manifests itself on everyday levels like this, we're very aware of our time, but we might not think of much about other people's time or what they have. You know, we sometimes, with this egocentric thinking that's becoming more common today, we kind of project our reality on others. Well, because I have time, you have time, and so forth. We really have to catch ourselves, even in our spiritual life, to make sure we're thinking two-way. That's very important.

0: people expressing frustration that other people are not realizing social etiquette that was once self-evident, you know, that we're having to point things out that we really shouldn't have to point out. And then, of course, people feel bad. They're being too difficult or too picky, but they're not. So, and, you know, it can reach a point. I think it's even reaching a point in today's world where many people can only do things if it's on their terms, right? And we know employers, you know, struggle with this. You know, we have to become aware and become mature and outgrow that. You know, it can be very egocentric, you know, and sometimes even, you know, I will only follow this direction if it makes sense to me and it's my idea. That's not healthy, right? But this is on the rise out there. And so if we notice it in ourselves, we have to catch ourselves and change that, right? You know, or I only take that appointment or do this if it's the very time I ask for. It's not reasonable. And I hear about this all the time, right? And so all of this to say, you know, I don't want to spend too much time on that, but all of that to say, it's okay to seek friendships from those who are mature, self-aware, or at least to some extent self-aware, and engage in two-way awareness. You know, and it's never going to be perfect, but there's got to be some of it at least. And that's reasonable. You know, even in conversation, we need to be aware of how much we talk, how much we talk about ourselves, and you know, and how much did the other person get to talk about themselves. And of course, there's always going to be exceptions where we get together with someone for lunch and maybe they know we're stressed out or we went through a difficult time. And it's just one of those lunches where maybe we talked for 50 minutes out of the 60 or whatever, or however long lunch was. But that should be not the norm, right? And then maybe it flips back to the other person the next time. That would be normal, okay? But also, did we show empathy for what the other person shared? Or did we skip over it as inconvenient because we were too eager or chomping at the bit to talk about ourselves? You know, unfortunately, this is also becoming more common. And again, this is not to judge, but to just to raise our level of awareness. So we have to be aware of this in ourselves as well as in others. And so this more recent discussion we just had, this is separate from the initial attachment struggles that we just talked about. But whether we struggle with attachment issues or not, you know, the second half of today's podcast is relevant for all of us. And so if we can follow these things, it makes us a very balanced friend. And those are the best friends. Okay, so to the submitter of the question, I hope that was helpful and it gives you something to guide on. And even for those maybe not out there not struggling with that, I think there were things in today's podcast that's relevant to everyone. So to everyone out there, have a blessed weekend and take care.
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0: I cover three more. Gain a better understanding of the sacrament of confession, the importance of reading the Bible, and the importance of living in the present, where the eternal touches ordinary time. My books draw upon the wisdom of the Old and New Testaments, the Orthodox Church, the saints, and years of pastoral experience. 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
1: Hello, everyone, and welcome to Live with the Lows. We're so grateful that you're joining us on this Tuesday night, and we are in this series of when we're talking about the fruits of the Spirit. And we're hoping to share both faith and psychology to help you talk about this fruit that oftentimes we struggle with, and that is being patient. Stay right with us here on Live with the Lows.

0: Well, welcome everyone to Live with the Lows. I'm so grateful that you're joining us this evening on this Tuesday night, and I'm always blessed to have my beautiful wife, Roxanne, joining us this evening. And we are in this series about talking about the fruits of the Spirit. How do we truly take our faith and really make it practical? How do we actually live out our faith to produce the fruits that God is expecting us from? And so we've been doing this each week, covering different fruits of the Spirit. And tonight we're covering the fruit of the Spirit of being patient. And just to kind of give you a little setting, I think it's always important when we're reading the Bible, one of the things that we harp on a great deal in the Orthodox Church is that we don't just simply want to read the content of a book that we're reading, just kind of opening up the Bible and saying that whatever that they're saying is exactly what they meant, but really studying the context, like why it was written. And so here Paul is writing to the people of Galatia, which is a place in what is present-day Turkey, and he's talking to these Christians, people just like us, and really reminding them about what it means to be a Christian, that it can't just simply be all knowledge-based. It can't just simply be informational. It has to be transformational. It has to take that information that we're getting and be able to transform our lives. That when people see us, they see the fruits of us, of our Christianity. Not that we're showing off our faith by any stretch of the imagination, but that they can see our faith in the way in which we live out our life, that we're actually producing fruits. And one of the hallmarks of being a Christian is having fruit, is bearing that level of fruit. And so tonight, I think, Roxanne, we're talking about a topic that I know I struggle with. I know that I've talked about a great deal on our shows and in marriage retreats, as well as in our own family. It's actually one of the hallmarks of one of the things that we do as our Lowe's mission statement in our own home, and that is being patient. And I just want to talk a little bit about that because Paul talks about this fruit of the Spirit of being, enlisting this as patience. And the Greek word for that word patience is makrothymia, which basically means endurance, steadfastness, perseverance, and patience in a trial. That's just one of the ways that it's kind of revealed. And I think for a lot of us, Roxanne, life itself can be a trial. I mean, we can struggle, I think, at times to be patient when we're driving. I know that that is one of the areas that I will admit that I struggle with. We struggle with being patient in traffic or patient in lines when we have to wait for something to happen. I wrote down some things too that we can sometimes be patient waiting for the mail to come, or impatient with being with people, and also sometimes even at doctor's office. But I really want to kind of get to the core, and I think it's so important for our listeners and viewers to understand, like, why on a psychological level do we struggle with simply being patient?
1: I mean, I think this is really something that psychologists have been studying for quite some time. I mean, there are dispositional traits of patience and sort of, you know, people who are sort of impatient. But, you know, we've also learned that, you know, our environment, you know, sort of plays on our genes as well. And it's sort of become a phenotype as well. You know, it's the, you know, this is not a world that capitalizes on the virtue of patience or that helps us cultivate it. You know, it's now the culprit of, like so many traffic accidents that were unnecessary. It's the reason why we have this sort of impulsive wrath in a relationship that isn't going well, you know, where we couldn't wait on God's solution and timing and for what he wanted to see happen in that relationship. It's even the reason why we sort of have this sort of unrelenting sorrow as we struggle to endure this sort of endless wait to see loved ones again who've sort of gone on, you know, into eternal life. We struggle, you know, with patience. And, you know, I think even when we, you know, have anger, you know, we struggle with God's timing and his ultimate plan on how he yearns to cope with that the changes that he hopes to see in other people as a result of that. We have to be patient if we ever expect to see what God is planning to do in that. And most of us are sort of rushing, you know, we're rushing our own agendas, we're rushing our life, we're rushing our children, we're rushing our, you know, through our day. And we've become so accustomed to these sort of instantaneous results. And sometimes we forget that things require perseverance and patience. And often, you know, when we have patience and perseverance, we practice these sort of fruits, we see so much more fruit in the outcome. And these are the very things that discourage us and make us lose our footing, you know, when we have to be patients. In fact, you know, I've often brought this test, this study up, but, you know, they studied children early in, you know, this was several years ago, but it was a basic study where children were sort of waiting for a reward. It was the marshmallow test for those of you who can look it up. But those kids who were able to wait and receive a much bigger reward, right? So they were able to get more marshmallows than the kids who said, hey, you could have this marshmallow, but you can have it right away and you can only have one. Mm. Those kids who were shown to be able to wait and have a bigger reward, you know, were the kids who later in life turned out to be so much more successful. Mm-hmm. And those that needed that sort of immediate satisfaction and sought that, you know, quick reward, you know, really struggled.
0: I love that marshmallow test because I watched videos of that test being done. And it's extraordinary because you see these young people that, you know, want that instant gratification, that instant, desire being fulfilled instantaneously. And we're living in that culture right now. I mean, everything that we want is the here and the now. And where we see it struggling with, I would argue, is that I think it's a spiritual battle. I think all the fruits of the spirit, the opposite of those, are spiritual battles that we can kind of really find ourselves struggling with. And I think about that even in marriages, how when we're impatient with one another, when we have dealt with a fatigue or a stress at work, that maybe we come home and take that all out on our family, or when something that is outside of our family or what's going on in our immediate family happens that impacts our family, that oftentimes can create that level of impatience. And, you know, often you can see some of the arguments that take place in marriages and in families really one of the symptoms of that is the level of being impatient. That's what kind of starts a lot of those arguments that we see. And I love how you were mentioning earlier that obviously we can all be impatient with God. Like, we want God, you know, solve this problem now, deal with this. St. Paul is saying in the book of Galatians is that one of the hallmarks is allowing yourself to trust in God. And I heard someone put it this way, that a moment of patience can end a lifetime of regret. A moment of patience can end a lifetime of regret. And so when we're allowing ourselves to be patient, we oftentimes can avoid making mistakes that can impact us for months to come.
1: Yeah, and I think this is true even when we face closed doors or setbacks or disappointments, mm-hmm. Even rejection. You know, when we're not patient, what do? We start to give up, you know, or we question God. You know, we become very angry. And we have to remember that the same day we plant the tree is not the day that it bears fruit. Mm-hmm. And I think so often that it takes time and nourishment, you know, to sort of produce that fruit. And that requires so much patience. But where we often lose the battle is in the waiting on something that we want answers for now. I mean, I would say, you know, look at us, even in this moment, we have a very, very sick dog right now. Mm-hmm. And we took him in and only to be given more questions, zero answers, medication that is not treating any root cause because we don't even have a diagnosis. And we're waiting to correct one thing with the possibility of maybe being able to have a surgery for another thing, which we don't even know what that thing even is going to be. So his prognosis is completely unknown. And it's like testing the very fabrics of my being. I know I'm struggling so much with the unknown, the uncertainty, and the waiting, and I want answers. And I'm always reminded, you know, God always reminds me in these moments where I seek this control and I feel very impatient, you know, that the only, you know, thing I have to come back to is trusting in him, surrendering my plan, trusting that his will is good, and trusting that he's walking right beside me in all of the struggle and the uncertainty and the unknowns.
0: Right. And I think just to kind of use our dog as an example, I mean, let's be real. I mean, these are obviously, you know, they become like our family members, but at the same time, there are people that have been waiting for a cure, waiting for a kidney transplant, a heart transplant, people that are waiting for a positive prognosis on someone that is very ill. And the reality is that there are so many of these, you know, whether they be minor tests or major tests. I think the big thing, though, is that it's the unpredictability of what we are experiencing and not knowing that what was once in control, you know, 2 or 3 days ago is totally out of our control right now. And I think that's one of the things that I think that as Christians is, you know, there's a oftentimes tell people that will say to me, you know, well, God, you know, God will never give us more than we can handle. And I think the reality is that that's not true. God does give us mm-hmm. more than we can mm-hmm. handle so that we can actually depend more on him. Because if he only gives us what we can handle, then we'll only be depending on ourselves. So this the idea that we should never have any problems, or that unpredictable events should not impact us, that they really do. And that, yes, they can impact our faith. But I think more importantly, it's in those moments of where things are not within my control that it is even more important for us to say, God, you're in control. And whatever your will, thy will be done on earth as it is in heaven. I mean, at the end of the day, it's like saying, okay, I may not like what that outcome is, but it may end up being great. It may not be well, but I know that as a Christian, that your will be done, and that one of your wills is for me to be patient in the waiting. I'm thinking about the book of Malachi. You know, it's the final book in the Old Testament. And, you know, obviously we know that when you study the Bible, the Bible's not necessarily written in historical order. It's written based upon themes. So you have in the Old Testament, you have the law, you know, the five books of Moses. You have the minor prophets, the major prophets, the Psalms, etc. But what is interesting is the final book in the Old Testament is the book of Malachi. And when the New Testament book, that of the Gospel of Matthew, let's just use that as an example, there is hundreds of years of absolute silence, or at least a non-recording of any words or actions that God has done that's written down, at least. I'm sure there obviously God is working all the time. But from the book of Malachi to the Gospel of Matthew, there's 500 years or roughly of total silence. And the reality is that, you know, you kind of wonder, what were the Jewish people in those 500 years of not hearing from God, not knowing what they were, you know, if they were on the right track, if they were not on the right track, this total silence. And I think it's a beautiful, really, reminder of being patient, and this idea that of this patient endurance, this allowing myself to recognize that when things are out of my control, they're not out of God's control. And I think it's important for us all to remind ourselves of.
1: So I do think we'd be remiss if we didn't mention, you know, why being patient is hard. It is all the emotions that come up for us as human beings mm-hmm. as we try to be patient. You know, we know that this is a fruit of the Holy Spirit. So if we are truly dying to ourselves and allowing the Holy Spirit to be fully at work within us, you know, and surrender to this sort of steadfast faith, the patience becomes easier. We become calmer. We have more of the peace of the Holy Spirit, you know, filling us. But, you know, because we're human beings and we have an organ, which is of the brain that sort of, you know, has produced lots and lots and lots of emotions, the temptation is to follow all of those emotions of striving, you know, to control it, you know, being afraid. You know, what do we do with the fear while we're waiting? Mm-hmm. What do we do with, maybe I'm doing all of this for nothing because my dreams aren't going to come true. Mm-hmm. Maybe this person isn't going to get better. And so, you know, the reality is we also know as human beings that God's will isn't always our will. And we'd be remiss if we were to sort of say that in the waiting, you know, it's great, you know, just trust because it's always going to go your way. Mm-hmm. I think the idea is that,
0: all right,
1: you know,
0: we
1: are praying, the hardest prayer in the world, which is, I think, your will be done instead of mine. Mm-hmm. I don't know about you, but so often I'm praying my will. I'm asking for these things that I so wholeheartedly want. And in the end, I'm trying to come back to the, but your will be done. And that's really hard. And, you know, I think faith is not just faith. I think sometimes we look at our faith as, okay, well, if I believe in God, I should have all of these things. Mm-hmm. You know, all of these characteristics should come with believing in God. You know, if I'm a saved person, if I've been baptized, you know, but in 2 Peter, we hear about, you know, sort of all the sort of basic characteristics in our life that should complement our faith, right? Not necessarily just be there because we have faith. You know, in 2 Peter, we hear him explaining that we need to complement our basic faith with all of these qualities like good character, you know, spiritual understanding, alert discipline and discernment. And he mentions passionate patience, reverent wonder, you know, generous love, and all of these other sort of dimensions. But, you know, I think what's interesting is that, you know, all of those things sort of keep us from being an effective Christian. You know, that just because we believe, just because we have faith, doesn't mean we're going to have all these characteristics present in somebody who's, you know, fully living out the yielding to the Holy Spirit.
0: Right, and that's why St. Paul says that we have to work out our salvation. I think the cautionary thing for those who may not be Orthodox, who may be tuning in, is in the Orthodox Church, there is this working out of salvation that with faith, with trembling, with patience, and that it is not an event; it is an entire process. It's a constant growth to what we would say in the Orthodox Church, this beautiful word of theosis, this constant growing to who God wants us to be. And that if we're not growing, we're dying. And I love how St. John Climacus says, ascend and climb, my brethren, climb, my brethren. There's this desire that we have to continue to grow. And when we're not growing, when we're not bringing on those levels, those traits that we're, or at least not only knowing them up here, but truly living them out in the world in which we're living in, then you know I think the church will tell us that we're fooling ourselves, that we're acting, we know one thing, but we're not living that thing. And I think just to kind of build on this too, Roxanne, and just if you're just joining us this evening, we are in this series on the fruits of the Spirit, where we're basically talking from a faith and psychology perspective, how do we take these fruits and practically apply them into our life. And so the first half of our show, we've really been spending time just simply trying to define, why do we struggle with that? What's going on in the mind? What's going on in the way in which we are as human beings that allow us to create within us a level of impatience in our lives that keeps us from being that? And I think not only is it about the struggle, Roxanne, with being impatient or just telling ourselves, hey, we need to be patient in the waiting. It's the attitude that we have while we are waiting.
1: Yeah. So, what are we nourishing in our mind that helps us to be patient, or not nourishing in our mind?
0: Right.
1: And what are we doing with the emotions that are threatening to derail our patience? And what are we doing with the sort of the judgment we then face for, well, why am I not, why am I not dealing with this better? I'm a Christian. I should be, better at this. I think that's all of these sort of things sort of catapult and get in the way. We forget that some of this is dispositional. Some of us are born more patient than others.
0: And
1: I would argue that for those individuals, patience is not quite as much of a virtue as it is for others who are sort of born with a much more sense of urgency, in their disposition, right? We're all
0: We're a little bit like that?
1: Just a bit. It's a patience is certainly a virtue in this house,
0: right?
1: Because it doesn't come easily,
0: right,
1: for us. And it's something we're constantly sort of having to come back to. Mm-hmm. And I think what's interesting is that when we look back in times where, we were impatient, we can see how our obstacles were actually being used to shape that which was necessary for us to better accomplish God's purpose in our lives. And it is often only found in looking back at some of these circumstances that really tested our patience. Mm-hmm. And so, that's why we're so wanting to talk about these fruits today, because, as human beings, and people who really yearn to sort of live the truths that we talk about, we do see how difficult daily life, disposition, and emotion make that.
0: Roxanne, we only have a few minutes before our break, but I would love, either before or after the break, for us to kind of address just, internally in our brains, in our computer system, in our mind, what is happening when we find ourselves impatient? I would imagine that we are, we get frustrated, we get angry. And when those emotions are triggered, how does it impact the parts of the brain that really help make decisions, whether rational or irrational decisions?
1: I would say that whether we are an agent of control in our own life is the biggest variable that affects how we manage patience, situations that make us want to wait or have to wait. If I believe I'm the agent of control in my life or making things happen, then in something where I'm, my patience is tested, I'm going to be striving and fixing and researching and trying to manage an outcome, whether or not I have control over it. And that anxiety and angst is going to take over my disposition, or I'm going to get really frustrated when I'm dealing with something in someone else that I can't manage myself, and I'm going to keep getting frustrated with that and have a difficult time dealing with them. If I'm not the change agent in my life and I sort of see that things just happen, I'm not the one in control of making things happen in my life, then I'm going to look for a lot of escape routes because I can't handle the problem in my life that I'm being forced to be patient on waiting to see how it's going to turn out. And so I'm going to, maybe have some pretty unhealthy coping skills that kind of come in that I turn to help me wait it out and distract myself because I can't process what's happening. So either way, we have some pretty unhealthy reactions in situations where we are being forced to wait on something that we find difficult.
0: Mm-hmm. I know on the other side of the break, we're going to really kind of give all of you some very practical ways to apply being patient in your own life with your, and being patient with yourself, with your aspirations, what you feel God has put on your heart, but also being patient in the way in which you live your life and how you treat other people. So right after the break, we're going to really spend some time with how do we actually live out and produce that fruit of patience. So stay right with us here on Live with the Lows.

0: During his darkest moments on the cross, Jesus uttered seven statements. His words offer us principles to live by, lessons of hope, peace, and comfort. I'm Dr. Roxanne Lowe.
1: And I'm Father Nicholas Lowe.
0: And our new book, 6 Hours, 7 Lessons, is all about how Christ's light transcends our darkness.
1: Christ's final words have the power to bring us into the light of His love and protection, providing wisdom and direction to follow when we face our own dark seasons. 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

0: welcome back, everyone, to Live with the Lows. We are so grateful that you're joining us this evening. We are broadcasting on Ancient Faith's YouTube page and on the Lows Facebook page. This is a pre-recorded show, I will tell you this, but please leave comments on our social media platforms because we are going to be getting to these comments in our next show. But if you're just joining us, we've been talking about in this series on the fruits of the Spirit, in which each week we're covering a fruit of the Spirit. And tonight happens to be a topic that I think is something that impacts all of us, and that is just simply the understanding of what does it mean to be patient with ourselves, with others. In the first half of our show, we really spent a great deal of time talking about why do we mentally and in our own actions struggle with being patient with people and patient with ourselves. What's kind of going on up here that allows that to impact us? And not only that, what's going on in here, how the spiritual battles that we face that the enemy kind of creates within us oftentimes allow us to fall into impatience. But on the second half of the show, as we always do in every one of our shows, is that we really want to give you an opportunity to kind of get out a pen and a paper to write down some ways that you too can be very patient, can be intentional about that. Because in Orthodox Christianity, it is about a daily choice. It's a daily choice to continue to go. I love what St. Porphyrius writes. And St. Porphyrius writes this. He's a modern day saint, by the way. He writes this. He says, "Continue along your path. The devil will come with his tempting thoughts and will tug at your sleeve, so as to disorient you." So he's going to come and try to disorient you. But don't turn to him. Don't start a conversation with him. In other words, how do you start that conversation? When you start acting in ways that are not producing the fruits of the Spirit. And don't oppose him. In this way, the devil will get bored and will leave you alone. So just simply ignore that thought. Do not let it land on the runway of your soul, as St. Paisios also says in a different message. So I think one of the things I think, Roxanne, are so important for all of us is, you know, number one is that in a very simple way, we need to wait patiently. I mean, I think that's one of the things that we have to embrace, waiting patiently. And I love what the book of Psalms says. It says, "Be still in the presence of God and wait patiently for him to act." That's Psalm 37, verses 7, if you just wanted to write this down, friends. But I love the fact that it's saying that, you know, we are in the presence of God. We're always in the presence of God. But in those moments, wait patiently for him to act. And I think for a lot of us, you know, it's, as we've been mentioning, it's that instant gratification, that instant desire. I remember doing some research for a sermon series that I gave on this topic several months back. And I was saying that, you know, oftentimes when we get on an elevator, Roxanne, we want to push the close the door button, you know, and we push that button. And for many of us, we've kind of thought that that actually works. But what, you know, since the 1970s, they actually, many elevators simply have that button on there because we need to keep pushing it, but it really doesn't work at all. It's simply
1: just
0: there. We need
1: to feel like we're the change agent.
0: That's right.
1: In our life,
0: exactly.
1: That we are affecting change on that elevator when actually those buttons don't work.
0: Right, exactly. And so I think, again, as we've been mentioning, it's to wait patiently and to embrace that. And I think about just another story from the Bible that's so powerful is, as you all know, there's Abraham, Isaac, and Jacob. Well, Jacob has 12 sons, and these become the 12 tribes of Israel. One of those sons is named Joseph. And I loved that when you study that Joseph, Jacob had favored his son Joseph to the point where his sons end up trying to kill and ultimately enslave.
1: Very jealous.
0: Yeah, enslave their brother Joseph. And he would basically, long story short, you can read about this in the book of Genesis chapter 37, but at the end of the day, he basically is imprisoned or out as in exile for 22 years. And you notice this even in the Bible, Roxanne, in the New Testament, Christ will oftentimes ask people, how long have you been here? Mm-hmm. You know, waiting. How long the person at the...
1: That's so true. He does ask that question.
0: Say, I've been there for 38 years. Mm-hmm. And he asked that. And I think not that he doesn't know how long it is. I mean, he's Christ. But he asks his questions. I think one of the things that it's probably doing for us is reminding us how long these people were waiting to be healed or to have an event happen in their life. And so I think it reminds us, though, again, about that we have to embrace being patient.
1: Yeah. And, you know, I think when we're waiting and we're starting to feel impatient or fearful, or we're trying to change a circumstance, you know, Isaiah 28:30, you know, says that God gives us the remedy, which is, he says, return to him, rest, be quiet, and be trusting. You know, we are really warned against trying to walk in our own wisdom or insist on things, you know, happening or pushing, you know, agendas forward in ways that God isn't, you know, honoring. And God, we're reminded that God promises to teach us and guide us, you know, and I love the sort of, you know, promise that we have in Isaiah chapter 40, 31, that the promise is that those who wait on the Lord will be renewed in strength and will be able to endure.
0: That's a beautiful Bible verse.
1: Right? Because we sort of start to, we struggle, right? But knowing that, you know, and I, even in Galatians, you know, just after we hear about the fruits of the Spirit in 6:9, you know, we know that we can ask for help from the Holy Spirit. We hear that, do not become weary of doing good, for at the proper time, we will reap a harvest if we do not give up. You know, because I hear this often, you know, in counseling, you know, but I've done the right thing, you know, in this relationship, I've done the right thing, I keep doing the right thing, but they're still not doing the right thing. You know, and my response is always the same, you know, that you continue to do the right thing despite what someone else is doing, you know, that our response is always to continue with a boundary, living out who God has called us to be, whether or not somebody is in that same, you know, that same stage in their own journey of faith. That doesn't mean they're going to initially respond well. You know, and Galatians reminds us that don't become weary of doing good, continue to do it. And at the proper time, you know, you'll reap the harvest if you don't give up. And we often give up when we don't see the world responding in the ways that we want, or when we don't see people responding in the way that we want. We start to think that it's useless to continue to do the things that I feel I'm called to do.
0: Mm-hmm. And impatience has a voice. Impatience has a voice that's speaking to us continuously.
1: Can have injustice as
0: right,
1: a voice.
0: Exactly. And so when that impatience is kind of speaking in our mind, and we know even in scriptures, but also within the field of psychology, that our minds gravitate towards the negative. And because of that, we have to also recognize that that because that voice is in our mind, if we entertain that thought, it will create an action in us. So our thoughts, as we oftentimes talk about, shape our behaviors. And if those behaviors really kind of continue to perpetuate the I would say spoiled fruit of impatience, of being unmerciful, or allowing ourselves to kind of do or fall into areas that really keep us from who God desires for us to be. That's where, you know, in addition to what we're talking about now about waiting and embracing patience, it's also important for us to pray the Jesus prayer, to recenter ourselves on being still. Lord Jesus Christ, Son of God, have mercy on us sinners. In other words, taking that time to be quiet, to be still, even to the inhaling and exhaling of that prayer.
1: And I would even argue that we could be doing that for other people. You know, oftentimes where people grow the most impatient is when someone isn't responding the way we want them to respond. You know, and as the church fathers say, and I just love this, you know, this quote from the church fathers that remind us that when somebody is sinning or not acting as you want them to act, you know, pray for them because they are under attack, right? So as we pray for Jesus to have mercy on us, a sinner, to be also praying that for, you know, someone we are frustrated by, you know, that God have mercy on that person, that they too could be under attack, you know, that this is a spiritual attack on this person, that this is not them doing what they're, you know, it's upsetting you. It is an enemy spirit within them that they have been forced to yield to, right? And that they're struggling against. And so I think that those are sort of reminders to us that we are not the only one in the waiting, trying to exert a change. You know, God is working out all sorts of things, not only within us, but within other people. And I think it's important to remember that his timing is not our timing. You know, sometimes, you know, God, you know, says yes to our prayers. And I think when he does that, he's increasing our faith, okay, in moments where we struggle. And sometimes he says no. And when he says no, he's reminding us to trust him because he has something better in mind. And perhaps that's his kindest answer for the things we don't know. And sometimes he says, wait, And when he says wait, perhaps he's increasing our dependence on him and helping us develop the virtue of patience, which may struggle within us. So I often think that, you know, too, like if I trust his timing and I remember his promises and I know his ways are loving and good, and I remember Romans, his will is good and pleasing and perfect, then trusting him in the waiting becomes just a little bit easier because I know he's going to bestow something good in this process. You know, maybe it's humility. Maybe it's learning I'm not the one who does it all,
0: absolutely,
1: right? Maybe it is dependence or surrender or trust, but he's yearning to teach me things that I am struggling with.
0: Right.
1: And we don't often know what that, you know, reward will be, what that harvest will be, what he is working to sort of come out within us. But trials and patience and impatience really, really teaches us. And it doesn't always mean that God changes our situation, but sometimes it means that he changes us through that situation.
0: Right. So we're just, if you're just joining us this evening, we are talking about, we're in the series on the fruits of the Spirit. We're on the fruit of being patient. And we just shared number one, that we wait patiently. These are some very practical ways that we're going to share with us how we can live out and produce that fruit in our everyday lives. So number one, we wait patiently. Here's number two, we wait faithfully. And what I mean by that is that the Bible says, let us hold unswervingly to the hope we profess, for he who promised is faithful. In other words, let us hold unswervingly to the hope that we profess. Like we're constantly talking about our faith in Christ. So, you know, we during the Easter, during the Paschal season, we're like, Christ is risen. When you get baptized, the question is, you know, do you join Christ? It's this constant profession of faith. We have the creed that says that I believe in one God. And so it's saying, let us hold on. Like, in other words, if we're holding on to that, then we need to start producing that. We need to ask that, and we need to be, because he who has promised us this is faithful. And I think, Roxanne, one of the things, you know, I oftentimes think it's important for us to do is that in those moments where we're finding ourselves being impatient, and you were highlighting this earlier, is that we get on our knees, that we ask God for prayer, that for guidance. We remind ourselves that we're doing the morning prayers, the evening prayers, that we're recentering ourselves, that God, help me to be the patient person I need to be. That I know that in the book of Corinthians, it says, love is patient, love is kind. That obviously in the book of Galatians, we're talking about that the fruits of the Spirit is patience. So God, help me to do that. And I think not only is it prayer, friends, I would tell you that it's also reading our Bibles, taking the time, and we talk about this a lot, but reading the Bible, reading the writings of the church fathers. A great a book that I'm into right now that we've just, I find very helpful for me is the book, is the Philokalia. And if you've never heard of the Philokalia, it's just these writings of the ascetical, of the fathers that really kind of just gives just an insight from extraordinary people like St. Mark the Ascetic. His writings are filled within the book of the volume of the Philokalia, but it's really just a beautiful way to kind of recenter ourselves. So I'd say number that in waiting faithfully, that you have to be faithful in that, in being, in wanting to be, and waiting faithfully. So by spending time in prayer, spending time, reading our Bibles, spending time in our church, and doing the things that God wants us to do.
1: Yeah. So I think we have to really consider in our waiting, what am I doing or not doing to strengthen my soul in the waiting? And because impatience does have a voice of injustice, of fear, of, you know, striving, of making it happen, of willing things, of I shouldn't have to, you know, wait on this. It has a voice, you know. In moments where we feel impatient and our faith isn't guiding our feelings, as we reflect back, you know, we have to consider whether we were actually nurturing thoughts, you know, and a perspective that led to being more patient. And it's hard to rely on willpower alone to say, well, I'm just going to be more patient. And right, I hear right, that right. all the time. You know, I'm going to work on being more patient. Well, willpower alone will not produce the fruit of patience. And when moments of distress hit, if we have not been nurturing that capacity all along, you know, spiritually, emotionally, and physically, you know, and we don't sort of have that right thinking because we haven't been reading the voice of God. We hear the voice of impatience, and that becomes the much louder voice in our mind. And so, you know, I do think we have to sort of, you know, go, hey, in this moment of severe impatience where I am so frustrated, you know, I think you know, sometimes he's calling me into that sort of deeper relationship too, and remind myself, like, what is he asking of me here? You know, like, maybe I need to stop trying to manage everything on my own, because I'm actually feeling overwhelmed. And this is his call to sort of say, hey, like, stop trying to manage life all on your own. You know, even when we're stuck in traffic and there's a big accident, you know, maybe he's calling you to sort of, hey, pray for the people. Like, have some perspective. Pray for the people who were in that accident. Why are you rushing? You know, and by the way, had you been 5 minutes earlier, you might have been the one in that accident, right? So again, like, there's all of this sort of moments of perspective, bigger picture. And I will say that, like, when we are in negative emotional states, we have less of an ability to see that bigger picture, because negative emotion narrows our attentional awareness. We don't see those things. We're just so angry and driven toward the, you know, thing we want to get to, you know. But when we back up and we pause and we practice that, you know, the scripture that tells us, hey, just back up, you know, practice stillness, you know, be patient, like, relax for a moment, you start to sort of come into awareness of all of these other perspectives, that I think is what makes our world, you know, so much more of sort of like thinking of the collective, not just thinking of myself.
0: And so, you know, and St. John Chrysostom says that we should never let the, you know, utilizing the quotes from quoting from scripture, he says that we should never let the Bible depart from our mouth, but that it should be engraved in our hearts. And I love that. So when something is engraved in your heart, it becomes part of who you are.
1: Yeah, like, you actually how you breathe react. It.
0: Exactly.
1: Yeah, how you react. And, you know, so I do think that's something we have to sort of come into our bodies and let the impatience be a pause to stop and say, what am I filling myself with in this moment? What is a broader perspective I could have? What could God be calling me to in this moment? What are things I can pray about, think about? You know, what could God be using this moment to teach me? And I think being open to that is about releasing control and allowing the Holy Spirit, like, allowing ourselves to yield to Him in that moment. But I think so often, you know, we are fighting our reality. We are not accepting what our reality is yearning to do within us.
0: I think the final one that we've done, we've talked about, we said, you know, we have to wait patiently, we wait faithfully. And I think number three, friends, we ask you to write this down, is that you would wait confidently. I love how St. John Climacus puts it. He says this: do not be surprised that you fall every day, but do not give up, but stand your ground courageously, and assuredly the angel who guards you will honor your patience. I love that. In other words, it's this reminding us of, and he's John Climacus is writing this in regards to the Gospel of Matthew's on Matthew 19 verses 26. But this idea that we should not be surprised when we find ourselves things happening that are unpredictable, that we should not live our lives wondering, okay, why is this bad thing happening? But it says, but stand your ground courageously. And assuredly, that means for sure, the angel who guards you will honor your patience.
1: And I love that. And I do think, you know, we're sent helpers, right? I mean, just like when we're really struggling, you know, God puts people in our life, you know, to help. I mean, and just like, you know, Joseph waited for years to experience freedom. I mean, years. And David had to overcome numerous obstacles to be sort of anointed, you know, king of Israel. And even I was aware of all the waiting, like, you know, Moses was having to, you know, just like God hardened the hearts of Pharaoh when Moses was asking to release his people. You know, I was like, wow, like I was reading it going, man, I would be so frustrated by now, you know, but again, you know, when we try to rush in with that plan and we doubt him, you know, and we forget that he's still with us in that waiting. And sometimes when we lose all hope and trust and promises, we begin to lose the fight. We forget that God is going to send someone to help us, you know, just like he sent Aaron. And I think that's something that we forget, you know, that God is walking alongside of us. He's closest to us when we are really struggling, and he's saying, hey, just trust me. Just trust me. I'm looking to do big things that you can never do through what you're attempting to do.
0: Right. And I think one of the things that we talk about a lot in the Orthodox Church is the fact that, you know, which is very different than sometimes what we're seeing in Western churches, and is that, you know, God is not so interested in our comfort. He's interested in our character. And so our ability to recognize that when things are not happening when we want them to happen, that as you were saying beautifully earlier, Roxanne, is that maybe God, you are trying to work in something in me that I am not, that I need to work on, that there's a part of me that you are wanting to hone in. And so let me not fight it, but embrace it, because God's interested in my character, not for me to be comfortable. This is not our final resting place, this planet Earth that we're on, that God yearns for us to get to heaven. And through that, it's character change. It's developing the character that we oftentimes struggle with.
1: And it's hard.
0: It's very hard.
1: I think what's so cool about that is, like, and again, God's perfect design, that it is only in friction that new neural pathways are established in our brain. Mm-hmm. So when we have the tools for something, when we have neural pathways set up, you know, to be able to do something, it doesn't feel hard for us. We it's already in our mind. We know exactly how to do it. And we have all the tools and the skills and the practice. And so those things feel easy for us. But when something's new, we don't have the pathways for it, it feels hard. Mm. It's uncomfortable. And so when it's hard, we usually stop doing it or we give up. And then that new neural pathway is never formed. Wow. But it is the friction that is necessary to release the chemistry necessary in our brain to actually create a new connection. Mm. Did you know that? Only in the discomfort, when something feels really hard, that we continue to do it, are the chemicals released in the brain to actually establish that new connection.
0: Mm.
1: So imagine if we never sit with impatience when it feels really hard, we never get better mm-hmm. at patience, okay? We never sort of develop that true trust and surrender and dependence. It has to feel difficult, which is why virtues are only virtues when they're really tough to practice. He's changing us literally, right, biologically, right, spiritually, and emotionally through these
0: processes. And if we allow that, I mean, it's going to happen to us no matter what, but it's the ability to say, okay, God, work in me and work through me so that I can, become the person that you're wanting me to become.
1: I'm going to keep being patient, even though it's not easy.
0: Right.
1: I'm going to keep allowing you to do this work, even though I'm impatient and want to do it myself.
0: Mm-hmm. Right. I think for all of us, as we're kind of going each week over these different fruits of the Spirit, I think it challenges all of us to really look inside and, and our prayer is that as you're hearing our voice and watching this video tonight, that you're able to kind of pray this prayer that your prayer is, God, what are you trying to tell me tonight that I need to be doing? God, help me to be more of a patient person, that I can wait patiently, that I can wait faithfully, that I can wait confidently, because I think as we are growing in this world that we're living in, I think we're going to be challenged more and more on this virtue of being patient and in a life that in which we're seeing everything wanting to happen instantaneously. And so I am encouraging you, and we are encouraging you, to really take the time to kind of be still tonight and know that He's Lord, but also to be still and to listen and to allow God to speak to you and through you about an area of your life of being patient and ways that you can be more patient tomorrow when you get up in the morning or whenever you're watching this video. So we're grateful again that you've taken the time to join us on this Tuesday night. And again, leave your comments on our Lowe's Facebook page or on our Ancient Faith's YouTube page, as well as if you're not receiving our daily inspirational messages, you definitely need to do this. Go to thelowes.com, and that last name is LOUHS.com. Simply scroll all the way down. At the very bottom, all you have to do is simply put your name and your email address, and every morning at 7 a.m., you'll receive that day's daily inspirational message. You can also find all of our sermons on the Lowe's YouTube page, so definitely take a view of that as well. Again, everyone, thanks so much for joining us, and stay strong in your walk of faith.
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3: You're listening to From the Amvon with Father John Whiteford, sermons from St. Jonah Orthodox Church in Spring, Texas. Father John is a priest in the Russian Orthodox Church outside of Russia. He's the author of Sola Scriptura, an Orthodox analysis of the cornerstone of Reformation theology, and the general editor of the St. Innocent Liturgical Calendar. Here he is with today's lesson.
4: In the name of the Father, and of the Son, and of the Holy Spirit. The prophet Ezekiel's name means God strengthens. And that sums up what he did throughout his prophetic ministry. He was from a priestly family, but was taken into exile at the age of 25, along with the wave of captives that included King Jehoiachin. So this is before the temple was destroyed, but after the kingdom of Judah had become a vassal state to Babylon. So he was living in Babylon, and he turned 30, which was the age at which he should have been able to begun his priestly service in the temple, but he wasn't there. So he was sitting by the river Chebar, and he had a vision. And the vision was of the throne of God coming to him, and God calling him to be a prophet. Now, this throne is described in very great detail in the prophecy, and there's a lot of symbolism, but too much to get into right now. But the point being was that he was away from the temple where the presence of God normally had been, but God was coming to him in Babylon. And God was calling him to be a prophet, and we're told that when he was called to be a prophet, that the Lord said to him, "Son of man, I have made thee a watchman to the house of Israel, and thou shalt hear a word of my mouth, and shalt threaten them from me. When I say to the wicked, thou shalt surely die, and thou hast not warned him to give warning to the wicked to turn from his ways, that he should live, that wicked man shall die in his iniquity, but his blood will I require at thy hand. But if thou wilt warn the wicked, and he not turn from his wickedness and from his ways, that wicked man shall die in his iniquities. And thou shalt deliver thy soul. And when the righteous turns away from his righteousness and commits a trespass, and I shall bring punishment before him, he shall die, because thou didst not warn him. He shall even die in his sins, because his righteousness shall not be remembered. But his blood will I require at thy hand. But if thou Warn the righteous not to sin, and he sin not, the righteous shall surely live, because thou hast warned him, and thou shalt deliver thine own soul. So the point that's being made here is that the prophet Ezekiel was being called to be a person like a watchman in the city. In ancient times, cities had walls, but they had watchmen who would keep watch at night because they didn't want to be sleeping while people climbed up the walls and took over the city. So it was the job of the watchman to ring an alarm bell if there was danger. And so Ezekiel's job was to warn the people of Israel of God's impending wrath. And it wasn't his responsibility how they responded to that message, but it was his responsibility that he deliver the message in the first place. And if they died in their sins because he had not warned them, God was going to require their blood at his hands. Now the fathers say that our bishops are the ones that have this duty in the fullest sense in the church today. But this is also true of each and every one of us to one extent or another. Obviously, a priest has more responsibility, but not as much as the bishop. But parents have responsibilities. Parents have to warn their children. They have to make sure that they raise their children in the faith. A husband has a responsibility for his wife, and a wife has a responsibility for her husband. And a friend has a responsibility to warn his friend. And a brother has a responsibility to warn his brothers and sisters, and likewise they him. We're not responsible for the results, but we are responsible that we do it. Now, obviously, it's important that if we are warning people about God's judgment, that first of all, we're living a life that shows that we really believe that. Because if we're telling other people, you need to mend your ways, but when they look at us, they see that we need to mend our ways before we start telling other people what to do, they're not going to pay any attention to us. But if we're living a life that's consistent with what we say, and if we say it in a loving way with humility, then at least there's the possibility that person might be moved to repent. And we, of course, always want to pray for wisdom. Because we don't want to just make ourselves feel better that we said something, but not say it in a way that's likely to achieve the results that we want to achieve. So we want to ask God to give us wisdom and give us opportunity. And this doesn't mean that we should stand on the street corner and start yelling at people like some people do. But it does mean that when God gives us the opportunity to talk to people in our lives about the faith, that we should try to do it. And certainly, we should not shrink back from speaking the truth when the truth is being challenged in our time, because we live in a time of great apostasy. Even though this country has never been an Orthodox country, it was a country that consisted of people who were mostly Christian believers of one kind or another. And so there was a general sense of morality and righteousness that prevailed in this country, but that is ceasing to be, and our faith is being challenged in a way now that it used to not be. And so we can't, out of fear, refuse

0: Unfortunately, they didn't. And eventually the temple itself was destroyed, and then more people were taken into captivity. The prophet Ezekiel also began, after the fall of Jerusalem, to talk about the fact that one day God would bring the people back into the land. He wasn't talking about something that would happen way off into the future in the 20th century. He was talking about something that would happen before the time of Christ. And so the people did come back to the land. There was a new temple that was built. But then the kingdom was not restored. And the prophet Ezekiel points out to people that that's not going to happen. You're only going to see a new king on the throne in Jerusalem when the Messiah comes, when there's a new David. And he was foretelling the coming of Christ. He also foretold the New Testament ways even more clearly than you find in most of the other prophets. In Ezekiel chapter 36, he says, "Therefore say to the house of Israel, thus saith the Lord, I do not this, O house of Israel, for your sakes, but because of my holy name, which ye have profaned among the nations among whom ye went. And I will sanctify my great name, which was profaned among the nations, which ye profaned in the midst of them. And the nations shall know that I am the Lord, when I am sanctified among you before their eyes. And I will take you out from the nations, and will gather you out of all the lands, and will bring you into your own land, and I will sprinkle clean water upon you, and ye shall be purged from all your uncleanness and from all your idols, and I will cleanse you, and I will give you a new heart, and will put a new spirit in you, and will take away the heart of stone out of your flesh, and will give you a heart of flesh, and I will put my spirit in you, and cause you to walk in mine ordinances, and to keep my judgments, and to do them." He also foresaw the resurrection, and if you attend the Matins of Holy Saturday, which is held on Holy Friday evening, we have that prophecy read in very dramatic fashion. I'll close with a poem that was written by St. Nikolai Velimirovich about the prophet Ezekiel. "Ezekiel envisioned by God's will a wide, wide, boundless field, filled to overflowing with dead men's bones. A voice from above Ezekiel heard, 'Son of man, these bones do you see? As my guest on earth they once lived. At my table I served them well, but few, as was meet, repaid me. Do you wish to make these dead bones live again?' The prophet was frightened and struck with wonder. 'Lord, Lord, you know. They must arise if you command.' A quaking, rumbling, and trembling then began. The dead resurrected, the prophet a miracle witness. The bones rose up and joint meant joint, then flesh, then sinews, and skin enclosed them. The prophet trembled, witnessed the miracle, and glorified God with his heart and soul. What the prophet of God discerned in the spirit, the resurrected Lord clearly showed. When the Spirit wills, the dead will resurrect, as in a new garment in a living body. And with Christ, the faithful will then rejoice to reign eternally in his kingdom. Amen."
1: From the Amphon, sermons from St. Jonah Orthodox Church in Spring, Texas. Father John Whiteford is the priest at St. Jonah's and the author of Sola Scriptura, published by Conciliar Press. 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
2: An abbot who is worthy to preside over a monastery ought always to remember what he is called, and to justify his title by his deeds. For he is deemed in the monastery representative of Christ, since it is by his title he is addressed. For the apostle says, "Ye have received the spirit of adoption of sons, in which we cry out, Abba, Father." And so an abbot ought not to teach, establish, or order anything contrary to the spirit of the Lord's revealed will, but let his commandments and teaching, as being the leaven of divine righteousness, sprinkle

0: for the minds of the disciples. Let the abbot be always careful of his own teaching and of the obedience of his disciples, of both which matters examination will be made at the dreadful judgment of God. And let the abbot know that, to the fault of the shepherd, is accounted whatever the father of the family shall have found amiss in the sheep. Only so shall he be free of blame in proportion as the perfect diligence of a shepherd has been applied to the restless and disobedient flock, and every careful attention has been manifested. Whatever was corrupt about them and their shepherd, absolved at the judgment of the Lord, may with the prophet say to the Lord, "Thy justice have I not hidden away in my heart, thy truth and thy salvation I have told forth, but they have been despisers and spurned me." And then at length, let the punishment of the sheep who are disobedient in spite of his care be death itself prevailing over them. That is our Father among the saints, Benedict of Nursia, in his rule, chapter 2, on the abbot. I'm your host, Professor Cyril Gary Jenkins. 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
1: Light Through the Past, a survey of church history. Dr. Cyril Gary Jenkins examines the course and development of the Orthodox Church, its struggles with heresy, the empire, and relations to other Christian bodies. Here's Dr. Jenkins.
0: Greeting everyone, once again, welcome back to Light Through the Past. Today, we're looking at the abbot. And next week, we will look at prayer, simply because there's just so much to talk about. In Benedict's view of the abbot, and indeed, there's probably more than one episode here, but I shall try to get it in. So without further ado, let us take off. So, for Saint Benedict, the abbot is the pivot of life in his monastery. And for Benedict, Benedict is dealing far more, let us say, in a rustic world than what we would think is the truth in Cappadocia with Saint Basil, in Syria or Palestine or in Egypt. There certainly were many uneducated monks in these areas, people who had left their farms in order to follow Christ in the life of the monastic. We read lots about them, and we read in all of these things from St. John Cassian, from Laudic History, that these individuals came into the monasteries, into the wastes, from their lives, seeking prayer, seeking union with God, seeking instruction from their elders, right? Abba Anthony, Abba Moses, Abba Serapion, Abba Menas. All of these men were given the title Abba, all right? But they weren't abbots in the sense that Anthony has his abbot as abbot. Now, there were heads of monasteries, such as St. Pachomius. And there were monasteries where people were heads who ordered all the daily routines and activities. This is basically what Basil did, but none of them laid out everything in such particular detail as Benedict's abbot, or as Benedict did for his abbots. And even with all this detail, there's an immense amount of leeway in everything that Benedict did, because Benedict wants the abbots to be able to act not in a rigid, uniform way, but in a way that will save the souls of those who have come to him. In this regard, there's a lot in Benedict that is going to unfold in St. Gregory the Great, and in many ways, his Book of Pastoral Rule. It's not an overt commentary on Benedict, but Benedict's abbot, in many ways, looks like the pastors in St. Gregory. Now, Gregory was a man of far more learning than Benedict, and how he laid out his book of pastoral rule is very different than what is said here in the monastery. But nonetheless, what we will see is that what the abbot does, everything in his monastery rests with the abbot. And if you come to the monastery, you come knowing the abbot is in charge. There is nothing you do without the abbot's permission. There's nothing you do that the abbot doesn't tell you to do. You follow the rule and you follow the abbot. And that's it. And there's lots of detail as to how that is it. So there are several principles that Benedict lays out. And the first, foremost, the abbot is Christ's vicegerent in the monastery. He holds the place of Christ. Vicegerent means that when Christ is gone, maybe better to say that Christ is in the abbot overseeing the monastery. The abbot, as he is believed to hold the place of Christ, shall be called master and abbot, not of his own assumption, but out of honor and love of Christ, right? This is in chapter 64, right? This means that the abbot has the responsibilities of the pastor, because the pastor stands in place of Christ. We'll come back to this. So this is the first principle. He stands in the place of Christ. As we see in the second chapter, he is pater, father. And we'll come back to this, right? But he is the Abba, right? Abbot eventually has this idea of administrative office, especially once we start pushing through the Middle Ages, as we shall talk about later if we have the time. But he will function as the father, and we will come back to this because there's a lot to say about this. But as a father oversees his household, so the abbot oversees the monastery. Everything he does, he should do as a loving father. The third principle, right? So he is there in the place of Christ, vicar or vicegerent. He is there as the father of the monastery. He is the shepherd of God's flock. And so this is in two different places. Saint Benedict treats this, chapter 2, of which we read just a bit, and chapter 27. And he gives it, of course, all the necessary imagery, right? And everything the abbot does, he needs to do with care and with compassion, because it is his duty not to lose sheep. And in chapter 27, he talks about how the abbot be caring for the excommunicated, to think of the good shepherd who leaves his 99 sheep to find the one that is lost, the excommunicated sheep, all right? As a shepherd, he is as a shepherd who does not own the sheep. And this is important. And in chapter 11, he unpacks, if you are the shepherd, you are taking care of the master's, the real master's sheep. And in this regard, you are going to give account to the master if you lose any. Right? So, in this regard, what is the abbot's duty? The abbot's duty as pastor, and I should point out, pastor in Latin means shepherd. And as pastor, as shepherd, he wants not only to preserve the sheep he has, but to see the flock increase. And thus he will be able to, as it were, give a good report, like the servants in the parable of the talents, to the master for what he has done. So that is the third thing. And the fourth, he is a wise physician. The monk has spiritual diseases. Some of them do, right? And therefore, what is up to the abbot is to do his utmost to apply a suitable remedy, right? Use all the things at his disposal, exhortation, chastisements, holy scripture, prayer. All these things should be the remedies. And if all of these remedies fail, right, then if, let us say, the wound does not heal, then Benedict says the shepherd may have to use an amputating knife in order to save the whole flock. Excommunication. If someone doesn't want to listen, if someone doesn't want to hear, right? So that is number four. Number five, the abbot is magister. Magister. And we get multiple words from magister, such as magistrate, master, but also master in like headmaster or schoolmaster, master's degree. If you were a master, you had mastered the material of your curriculum, and you were expected to be able to teach it. And so therefore, there are two ways in which the abbot is master. The one way, he's the head of the monastery. His word is law. And therefore, he needs to be able to order the monastery so that it does not become unruly. In a sense, we can see that Benedict's first monastery that he had when he was younger had become incredibly unruly. These monks wanted him to be abbot, but then they didn't want to listen to him. In any monastery, the abbot has to be master. He cannot let chaos reign. But the other thing is, he has to be able to teach. He has to be able to teach. He teaches his disciples both by word, by the example of his life, right? And therefore, when monks choose an abbot, because it is the monks who will choose the abbot's replacement, they must choose one who has already shown himself learned and wise, particularly wise in Holy Scripture. Lastly, number six, the abbot is the steward of the monastery. He is the administrator, and he is to, as Benedict says, dispose of all things prudently and justly. And it is around these things, these 6 points, that Benedict builds his whole notion of what the abbot is, right? The abbot is the vicar of Christ. The abbot is father of his flock. He is the shepherd of his flock. He is a wise physician, knowing how, and here he uses a particular term, care of souls, cura animarum. Cure of souls, right? French priests can still be called cures, right? The abbot is master, and in both senses of the term, both teacher and master as an overseer. And then finally, he is the steward. He is the steward, all right? So all of these things are to be taken into account, because an abbot will serve until such time as either he dies or he's physically unable to perform his duties. And all of these things are part of what it means. And the qualifications, learned, right, sober, but also merciful. He's not to be rowdy. He's not to be someone who overdoes things. And also, he's not to be unduly suspicious. This is an important thing. And it goes back to the notion of merciful. If I'm suspecting people all the time, it puts me on edge. Let us say that I have once caught a student cheating. Now, matter of fact, I've caught students cheating many times. Generally, I kick them out of class and I never see them again. In college, that's basically what I do. You cheated. And generally, it's they just go cut and paste something off the web, right? And I did have a girl one time show back up. She basically cried, lamented all these things, right? And she had to take the class over again. But I let her take the class over again. She did her homework. She actually did well. And the F that she got because I failed her in the class for cheating was wiped out, right? But once that happens, right, you're always suspect. You're always suspect. It's like getting a bad mark with the TSA. They're going to body search you every time you fly, right? But that's not the way the abbot is supposed to be, right? So one of the things that we should realize is the abbot doesn't necessarily have to be a saint, right? He doesn't have to be a disciplinarian. But what he has to have is good sense and discretion, right? Everything in the monk's life depends on the abbot's will. Therefore, the abbot himself has to be just. He has to follow the rule. And the thing is, there is no way, unless an abbot shows himself to be particularly vicious, there's absolutely no resort. There's like almost no way to get rid of an abbot. And therefore, right, it is uppermost in everyone's mind to find an abbot who is well qualified. Now, I was going to make this point at the end, but I might as well make it here because it's an important point. And you guys might be tired of listening to me by the end and not catch what I'm telling you. Benedictine monasticism has now gone on for basically 1,500 years. Have there been bad abbots? Oh, yeah. There have been some doozies. But there have been thousands, tens of thousands of abbots who haven't been. And it basically tells us that the system St. Benedict put up worked. Now, there could be bad abbots in different directions. There could be bad abbots in that they let their monks grow lax. We saw that enough in the Middle Ages. This is what basically started the Carthusians and the Cistercians, was the whole idea that too many Benedictines had grown fat and happy. There's a great illustration. I can't remember which house this is, but it was in England. And these monks appealed to Henry II. Henry II of the famous incident concerning Thomas a Becket, right? Who shall rid me of this meddlesome or troublesome priest, right? And so that was that, Henry II, that some monks complained to them that their abbot had come in and he was reforming the monastery and that he had cut out two of the seven courses of their dinners. To which Henry responded, I generally only have three or four courses for my dinner. So we can see that there were monks who would grow lax, right? It's not unknown, right? This is human nature. And Benedict is trying to make sure that it doesn't go to the other extreme, all right? Because Benedict is basically saying it is too easy to snap the broken reed. It is too easy in rubbing raw rust off the vessel to damage the vessel. And this is more what Benedict was worried about. And this is why find in Benedictine monasticism, which is something that we would kind of recoil from, kind of, I have arched eyelids here, corporal punishment. There was lots of corporal punishment, lots. He talks about it in several places. And oftentimes they would have very young boys come to the monastery. They had to be watched after, right? For multiple reasons, of course. But most notably, boys are mischievous. Now, they had to get older. And as the years went by, you just didn't drop off the seven-year-old and wish him luck. Generally, boys were teenagers. And of course, always, there was a period of novitiate, but generally after several years, the boys found it that, well, they actually loved the monastery, and most of them decided to stay. But in Cuthbert Butler's great book, which is now over a century old, I think, The original version is over a century old. The revised version is about 90 years old. But he does make the point. And of course, Cuthbert Butler makes the point that we, you know, this whole idea of corporal punishment for monks is kind of, he doesn't say revolting, but shocking to us, of course. And he makes the point that, you know, so many of these people who came to the monastery were unlearned, unlettered. Many of them were converts from the barbarian tribes, Ostrogoths and Visigoths, who knew nothing about culture. And therefore, they needed discipline in the sense that there was stern correction needed. They weren't people who had, let us say, any sort of background in rational discipline, right? So it was a very different world, right? So the abbot is in charge of all, right? So in the third chapter, we see this. The abbot can take counsel of the whole community, right? In matters of great moment, right? Something big has come up and he can take counsel of them. Let us say, someone has offered them a piece of property and they're going to move the whole monastery. Or in lighter matters, do we want this carpenter to do this? Or do we want this carpenter to do this? Or can we do this as a monastic community, fix this building, fix this roof, whatever? You can ask the elders in the monastery. But in the end, it falls to the abbot to make these decisions. All right? So, everything, he says, this is in chapter 19, is to be done by the abbot's will. Most especially, what is in the abbot's will, and this is the main thing that Benedict is after, is the cure and care of souls. The abbot can never be seen as given to a tyranny over souls. This is in chapter 27. He can't be disposing of things unjustly. He must dispose of all things prudently. He has to follow the teachings of righteousness. He must do everything with the fear of God and the observance of the rule. I'm just quoting things that are listed here out of the. It's not long, all right? The abbot must so temper and regulate all things that all of the brothers feel like they can do it without murmuring. And again, the history of Benedictine monasticism has basically shown that how Benedict wanted to do this, it works. And the Benedictine monasteries that I am familiar with, this is what I have found. And is it open for abuse? Well, everything is open for abuse. Everything. I mean, all we have to think of is how many bad presidents we have had. I hate to tell you, I don't know that I'm confessing anything dreadful here. But in my mind, we have had far, far, far, far, far, far, far more bad presidents than we have had good ones. Same with just about all our governors, all our senators, everyone. Why? Because power generally tends to corrupt. And in the case of abbots, all the power given to them ostensibly is for service. And really the only power that the abbot can have is a kind of weak tyranny over his monks. But he had it, he could. All of this is done, of course, for the care of souls. And even as there are many admonitions in the rule for the monks to take care to obey the abbot, there are probably equally number of admonitions to the abbot that you will answer for everything you have done. He is to do everything for the profitability of the monastery, right? He should profit his monks rather than rule over them. When he corrects a monk, he needs to do it wisely, prudently, and not overdo it, right? He needs to keep an eye on his own weaknesses and remember how easy it is, right, to break the bruised reed. He's not allowed vices to grow, right? But he always needs to act with charity and with love. He lays out that he's to be prudent and considerate in whatever he does. Saint Benedict says he needs to act like the patriarch Jacob, quoting Jacob, "If I overdrive my flock, they will all die in one day." We can see this also in how the abbot is allowed to dispense with the regular fasts. And I will say this. In Benedict's time, they fasted on Wednesdays and Fridays. And the fasting in Wednesdays and Fridays in the West far more had to do with total abstinence and not abstinence from certain foods. So in Orthodoxy, on Wednesdays and Fridays, during Great Lent, during Nativity Fast, Saints Peter and Paul fast, right, from all flesh meat, eggs, dairy, fish, except on the 25th of March, right, we fast from all these things. Now, technically, we could eat as much celery as we wanted to, though we should also eat all our celery in moderation, even if we have peanut butter upon it. That is what we are to do, right? We still need to be moderate. Benedict, the fasting was a strict fast. No eating, such as we practice, right, from midnight until such time as we receive Holy Communion on a Sunday. All these things are to be there. Okay, and so all of that, but the salvation of souls is more important, says Benedict, than the maintenance of regular observance and the regular discipline of the appointed fasts. Now, we also observe this, but in Benedict, it's up towards the front of things. It all goes back towards the notion that moderation is needed and that saints are not made in one day and you just can't turn on. It is as though Benedict knew about Stoicism and how dreadful of a ethical system Stoicism was. Because Stoicism basically believed, oh, if I can do this once, I can do it every day. But this is nonsense, right? The day you did it once, you may have had a superabundance of strength for so many different reasons that will never return again, and you can't do it again, right? And so Benedict realizes people have different strengths on different days, and nobody has the strength that they're going to have towards the end of their life, that is, to abstain from sin. And more importantly, to discipline themselves. This is all what is going into everything that Saint Benedict is talking about, right? Further, power and responsibility, all of this has to be balanced with, well, what we will call an order of government. And the abbot's responsibility, this is complete and as far-reaching as his power, everything is in his hands, but it also is something that this is a fearful thing. It is a fearful thing, and this becomes the reiterated point. And of course, we can see there are abbots who didn't follow this. There are abbots who didn't even try to come close to it. But most of the abbots that we see who followed this or attempting to follow it for the benefit of their fellow monks. And why would I say that? Well, A, because it's true, but B, nobody just shows up at the monastery and becomes an abbot. They generally don't become an abbot until after they've been at the monastery for decades. And they know what is expected because they've had expectations of the abbot. And so this is why, right, when they would come to choose someone, they would have had years to see how someone acted before they would ever become the abbot. Now, with respect to the care of souls, Saint Benedict expected the abbot to be a spiritual father. However, this is not a question of the abbot being the confessor of the monastery. A great many abbots were never priests. And therefore, sacramental confession was something that was carried on almost always with someone else. So when you came to the abbot, you weren't coming there seeking absolution to go over with him your thoughts. You can talk about your disordered mind, your disordered thoughts, the chaos that is your inner life. But this isn't what the abbot essentially was. This kind of goes back to the whole idea that the abbot, first and foremost, well, every one of us is called to be a saint. This isn't what abbot qua abbot is, right? The abbot may very well be a saint, but the abbot is first and foremost the administrator who's overseeing things. And I should note that some centuries back, the code of canon law of the Catholic Church basically said that the abbot is not to be the confessor of his monastery. And this guards both him and the monks, all right? But the abbot is father in an incredibly broad sense, right? We see this denoted in spiritual father and the title Pater Monasterii. He's the father of the monastery. It's one habitually used not by St. Benedict, but by St. Gregory in his dialogues talking about it. And we see in St. Gregory the implementation of Benedict in its first forms when he basically reforms the several monasteries in and around Rome, having them adopt the Benedictine rule. And I think it is with this that we've come to a good place to stop. I have more to say about the monk as father, but I'm going to save this for next week because I'm also going to talk about how Benedict's abbot, and I think this is an important point, and how Benedictine monasticism comes to differ from Byzantine Orthodox monasticism. So, having said all that, the course on atheism is still up and for sale. I've got some revisions to make on how I'm dispensing with the course on history. It's still $60 for the Byzantine history. I'd love to hear feedback from those of you who have already bought it. Let me know what you think. Are you thinking, well, I just want to support him, so I'll send him my $60, or, hey, this was pretty good. I'm happy. I'd like to know. So anyway, there's just some revisions to make for it with respect to it for using it for high school kids and how it will be used. But anyway, the next issue of Rule of Faith should be coming out in several weeks. It will be the Easter edition. And we have some very good articles from both Dr. David Ford and Father Deacon Dr. Patrick Mitchell. I will have one. It was going to be the paper I was giving at the Paideia Conference, but now I'm giving another paper at the Paideia Conference instead. So this will be a strange one on how Eastern fathers turned up in the spiritual vision of the early Renaissance, Latin Renaissance thinkers. Why? Because they were turning to them for thoughts. Oh, this should be interesting. Guaranteed to win friends and influence people. Anyway, so having said all that, again, I wish to thank my producer, Elijah Saperin. I'm still your host, Professor Cyril Gary Jenkins, and you have been listening to Light Through the Past, listener-supported podcast of Ancient Faith Ministries.
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2: Hello, my dear ones. I'm smiling like an idiot because it is a very beautiful morning on Iona. And that's really why I wanted to film right now, so I can share with you some of the joy I feel both inside myself and outside somehow. It's not particularly sunny, but it's a beautiful, beautiful morning. Let me show you. I found this little place where I could hide, although it's very close to the abbey. I think you can see the silhouette of the abbey just there against the sky and the sea. And that land that you see beyond the sea, that's the Isle of Mull, where mothers and their monastery is located. And I don't know what else I can show you, not much at the moment. Somewhere around there are young mothers, young sheep with their lambs, but I'm keeping a safe distance from them because I don't want to trouble them. I don't want to startle the little ones or the young mothers, and out of respect for the farmers as well. So anyway, I'm here on a cliff, hidden out of view, with a microphone quite unsafely balancing on my knee. Hopefully it's going to stay there. And I want to talk to you about the saints of these islands, very, very briefly, because they are so meaningful to so many of us, particularly those amongst you whose descendants come from either Scotland or the larger UK or Scandinavia, this Western European part of the world. A few days ago, someone left a message with a question on the chat board of our online community. The online community link is always included in the first comment of all our videos. And the question was, are there any practices of the saints of the islands specific to them which we could incorporate in our spiritual lives? And I've taken a bit of time before answering the question because it goes very deep and it's very close to home, so to say. I've worked for the last close to 15 years now to establish these monasteries on Mull and Iona, and in this time I have developed a deep personal, spiritually intimate relationship with some of the saints here, and I've become increasingly reluctant to speak easily, lightly about them. And indeed my understanding of their lives has changed from reading about them to actually living where they've lived and facing some of the challenges they have faced. Oh, there's a little mother. Just a second. Do you see her? The young mother. And she just blocked the view to the little lamb. He's there somewhere. Anyway, if they come any closer to me, if they feel safe enough to come closer, then I will film a bit more later on in the video. I think what the saints of these islands have to offer us is very different from the eccentricities that are being listed in all the hundreds of books and booklets that have been written about them. Yes, those eccentricities, those spiritual strangeness, that spiritual strangeness about the spiritual lives, they are real. They are there. But if you end up practicing them even for a little while, and if you open your heart to understand truly where they come from, what you learn is that instead of being some sort of strange spiritual eccentrics of their times, they were actually extremely traditional monastics who had to adapt the traditional ways in which monastics everywhere else were doing things, simply because of the eccentricities of the actual context of where they lived. So a very basic example is that, yes, they could not wander into the desert for 40 days because they did not live in Egypt, but they knew very well of the practices of the Egyptian monastics. So if they couldn't wander into the desert, they wandered into their own desert, which was the sea. So they made up that specifically, so to say, Celtic tradition of having monasteries that are floating for days or weeks or indeed years, or the specifically Celtic tradition of having sailing hermits going out at sea. The outside of the practice seems eccentric and specific, but the content of it, the depth of it, and the fruit that they were out to get from it was actually the same as the ones that the monastics in Egypt were out to receive. So, having prayed to them all these years, more than a decade, and having gone past the kind of shallow spectacularity, if that's a word, of their practices, what I've grown to learn about them is that, and what they can offer to us Christians today, is that they became, in fact, the perfect example of balancing an absolute freedom in relation to rules and outside practices and traditions, while at the same time freely, in a way that uses their free choice, their free will, they've freely enslaved themselves to the same practices, so that they found new ways in which they could adapt and put into practice these things in their own lives. So, for example, you and I, we cannot wander again in the desert of Egypt, and we cannot take our boats and just disappear for 40 days onto the sea. But we can find other ways in which the fruit of these monastic practices would be available to us, of course, to a different degree, but still, nevertheless, available. We can hide in our rooms, we can go on pilgrimages, we can create a prayer corner in our gardens, in our workspace, in our sheds. We can wake up at night and pray the way that they did as well. What I'm trying to say is that I see in the saints of these islands the perfect balance of these two wings, freely chosen enslavement to the tradition that was built and offered to us by the Church in the centuries and indeed millennia, in our case, that went before us, while at the same time retaining this wise freedom in relation to the actual forms of those practices. So you don't fall into idolatry towards a tool, because these practices in and of themselves are nothing but spiritual tools. You don't fall into that idolatry, but at the same time you don't fall into self-idolatry, which is what happens to any Christian that thinks that he or she can reinvent everything without any consideration or obedience to what happened before them. I mean, all... I don't like putting all Protestant Christians in one bucket, but this is pretty much what I see in most of you when I meet you closely. I see beautiful people who nevertheless fall into self-idolatry because you don't have an alternative. It's not your fault. It's simply what happens. It's the end result of churches whose tradition basically says that there is no tradition. If you do not understand that Christ's church goes all the way back to Christ, if you don't understand and respect and humbly bow down before the fact that the roots of who you are today go back through each generation, through the fathers and the mothers of the church, all the way to the apostles, all the way to Christ, then what you end up doing eventually, whether you want it or not, is you fall into self-idolatry, because you end up deciding what is right and what is wrong. You end up deciding what practices are still relevant and how to apply them, and what practices are no longer relevant and the reasons why you shouldn't apply them. And that's not what Christ has taught us to do. And it's not what his friends, the apostles and the martyrs and the saints, have taught us to do all these centuries. The saints of these islands had found a way to balance the fact that they belong to Christ's one church. They were part of the church. They were not these avant-garde Protestants that we've built them up into being nowadays. They were part of the church. Obedience was one of the main things, one of the main themes of their spiritual lives. Obedience and spiritual struggles, asceticism, keeping night vigils, fasting to the point of angels having to show themselves up to them to tell them to temper it down because they shouldn't destroy their bodies. All these things that are almost like the devil for most Protestant Christians nowadays, they were not part of their lives, but their very lives. And yet, they had not fallen into the trap of becoming just, barren traditional Christians who can only talk about rules and regulations but have very little life and spirit in themselves to prove the life that hides behind these practices. Because they were completely at ease, completely free to take these traditions and these practices and apply them to the reality of their lives, which is what we see in Christ and in the apostles and in the fathers as well. It's only us, only the Christians of the latter times, that are tempted by falling into either self-idolatry by deciding that we can reject everything that came before us because our churches were created, I don't know, 500 years ago, as if the other millennium and a half that preceded whoever founded my particular church didn't exist. Those centuries are just not there. How that's possible for someone to believe is beyond me. And that eventually leads to self-idolatry, because you become the one blind man leading a blind man. Leading, in fact, you become the one blind man leading the same blind man, because you become your own guide. You become your own axis in your spiritual life. And that's nothing but self-idolatry. And remember that there's not much difference between making an idol out of rock, like the rock behind me, or an idol out of, I don't know, iron or gold, and worshipping that, and worshipping yourself. Because you, my dear brother and my dear sister, are just as transient, just as much made of nothingness as this stone behind me. Self-idolatry does not differ in any way from the idolatry of the Old Testament. And even the God and the teachings of God in the Old Testament showed how much God hates this sin of idolatry. And that's one way of falling. And the other way of falling is by idolizing and building an idol out of rules and regulations and empty traditions that have no life in themselves. The saints of these islands were enslaved enough to the tradition that preceded them to humbly learn everything that was to be learned from that tradition. And yet at the same time, they were free enough to adapt that experience to the practical reality of their own lives. They were not some sort of avant-garde Protestant Christians walking romantically on the coasts of these islands while meditating on some sort of Zen Buddhist philosophy that we've readily engulfed and swallowed up as being no different from our Christian faith. They were well-established, well-rooted Christian monastics, rooted in the tradition that preceded them in the Christian past, that also had the freedom of spirit to adapt those practices and traditions to the reality of their lives. And this is the only way that we can fly spiritually. You need both wings. You need the freedom from the world, the freedom from your own self, to enslave yourself freely to the tradition and the teaching and the experience of everything Christ has to teach us through those who went before us, while also having the freedom from the shapes and forms of these traditions, the freedom to recreate them, reshape them, and adapt them to the reality of your own life. Anyway, I pray some of this makes sense to your hearts, and I pray some of this touches you enough to just ask yourself, what on earth is this monk talking about? What is this church that he talks about that existed, you know, for 1.5 millennia before my Protestant church was even created? Just have a look. Just have a look on Wikipedia. Nothing more than that. Start with Wikipedia, my beloved one, and that's going to open a universe to your heart. I have nothing but love for you. I have nothing but prayer for you. And I send all that love, all that prayer, all that light that God has given my heart for you. Wherever you are, may it reach you and just engulf your day in joy, in love, in light, my beloved ones. Amen, amen, amen.
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6: Today's epistle reading is from St. Paul's letter to the Romans, chapter 9, verses 18 through 33. Therefore he has mercy on whom he wills, and whom he wills he hardens. You will say to me then, why does he still find fault? For who has resisted his will? But indeed, O man, who are you to reply against God? Will the thing formed say to him who formed it, why have you made me like this? Does not the potter have power over the clay, from the same lump to make one vessel for honor and another for dishonor? What if God, wanting to show his wrath and to make his power known, endured with much long-suffering the vessels of wrath prepared for destruction, and that he might make known the riches of his glory on the vessels of mercy, which he had prepared beforehand for glory, even us whom he called, not of the Jews only, but also of the Gentiles. As he said also in Hosea, I will call them my people, who were not my people, and her beloved, who was not beloved. And it shall come to pass in the place where it was said to them, You are not my people, there they shall be called sons of the living God. Isaiah also cries out concerning Israel, Though the number of the children of Israel be as the sand of the sea, the remnant will be saved, for he will finish the work and cut it short.

by faith, but as it were by the works of the law. For they stumbled at that stumbling stone, as it is written, Behold, I lay in Zion a stumbling stone and rock of offense, and whomever believes on him will not be put to shame. If taken out of context, today's reading may lead one to believe that God does not honor the free will or free choice of man. However, St. John Chrysostom gives a more nuanced and balanced approach to help us to understand the Christian doctrine of predestination. He writes, Paul says this in order not to do away with free will, but rather to show to what extent we ought to obey God. We should be as little inclined to call God to account as a piece of clay is. We ought to abstain not only from complaining or questioning, but even from speaking or thinking about it at all, and instead we should become like that lifeless matter which follows the potter's hands and lets itself be shaped in whatever way the potter wills. Later he writes, God does nothing at random or by mere chance, even if you do not understand the secrets of his wisdom. You allow the potter to make different things from the same lump of clay and find no fault with him, but you do not grant the same freedom to God. How monstrous this is! It is not on the potter that the honor or dishonor of the vessel depends, but rather on those who make use of it. It is the same way with people. It all depends on their own free choice. Finally, he writes these words, Why are some people vessels of wrath, and others vessels of mercy? It is by their own free choice. God, being very good, shows the same kindness to both. For it was not only to those who were saved that God showed kindness, but to Pharaoh also, as far as he deserved. For both Pharaoh and God's people had the advantage of God's patience. And if Pharaoh was not saved, it was because of his own will, since God had done as much for him as he had done for those who were saved. Today's Gospel reading is from St. Matthew, chapter 11, verses 2 through 15. And when John had heard in prison about the works of Christ, he sent two of his disciples and said to him, Are you the coming one, or do we look for another? Jesus answered and said to them, Go and tell John the things which you hear and see. The blind see, and the lame walk. The lepers are cleansed, and the deaf hear. The dead are raised up, and the poor have the gospel preached to them. And blessed is he who is not offended because of me. As they departed, Jesus began to say to the multitudes concerning John, What did you go out into the wilderness to see? A reed shaken by the wind? But what did you go out to see? A man clothed in soft garments? Indeed, those who wear soft clothing are in kings' houses. But what did you go out to see? A prophet? Yes, I say to you, and more than a prophet. For this is he of whom it is written, Behold, I send my messenger before your face, who will prepare your way before you. Assuredly, I say to you, among those born of women, there is not risen one greater than John the Baptist, but he who is least in the kingdom of heaven is greater than he. And from the days of John the Baptist until now, the kingdom of heaven suffers violence, and the violent take it by force. For all the prophets and the law prophesied until John, and if you are willing to receive it, he is Elijah who is to come. He who has ears to hear, let him hear. Jesus said that the kingdom of heaven suffers violence, and the violent take it by force. In the context of today's reading, St. Hilary of Poitiers offers these thoughts. What violence! People did not believe in John the Baptist. The works of Christ were held to be of no importance. His torment on the cross was a stumbling block. Until now,
prophecy had been

0: dormant. But now the law is fulfilled. Every prediction is finished. The spirit of Elijah is sent in advance through John's words. Christ is proclaimed to some and acknowledged by others. He is born for some and loved by others. The violent irony is that his own people rejected him, while strangers accepted him. His own people speak ill of him, while his enemies embrace him. The act of adoption offers an inheritance, while the family rejects it. Sons refuse to accept their father's last will, while the slaves of the household receive it. This is what is meant by the phrase, "The kingdom of heaven suffers violence." Earlier expectations are being torn apart. The glory that was pledged to Israel by the patriarchs, which was announced by the prophets, and which was offered by Christ, is now being seized and carried off by the Gentiles through faith.
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0: Let us approach with boldness the throne of grace, so that we may become vessels of God's mercy. Now to him who is able to do exceedingly abundantly above all that we ask or think, according to the power that works in us, to him be glory in the church by Christ Jesus to all generations, forever and ever. Amen.
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1: Welcome to the Daily Orthodox Scriptures. I'm Father Alexis, and we are reading through the Scriptures each day of the year using the Orthodox Study Bible. Our readings today will be from Tobit, chapters 12 through 14, Psalm 148, Proverbs chapter 31, verses 16 through 20, and Acts chapter 9, verses 1 through 19. So Tobias and Sarah got married. Sarah's father dug a grave just in case, but didn't need to use it, since Tobias lived through the night. Tobit's eyes were healed, and Tobias and Sarah returned to Tobias's home to see his parents, who have been longing for them. Raphael is about to reveal his true identity. Let's begin. Tobit, chapters 12 through 14. Tobit summoned his son Tobias and said to him, "My son, see to the wages of the man who went with you, and we must add to them." He replied to him, "My father, it is no harm for me to give him half of what I brought, for he brought me safely to you, healed my wife, and brought me the silver. Likewise, he healed you." The elderly man replied, "He more than earned it." So he called the angel and said to him, "Take half of everything you brought." Then Raphael secretly called the two of them and said to them, "Bless God and give him thanks. Ascribe greatness to him and give thanks in the presence of all the living for what he has done for you. It is good to bless God and to exalt his name. Make known the words of God's works honorably, and do not delay to give thanks to him. It is noble to keep hidden the secret of a king, but glorious to unveil the works of God. Do good, and evil will not find you. Prayer is good with fasting, almsgiving, and righteousness. A few prayers with righteousness are better than many with wrongdoing. It is better to do almsgiving than to lay up gold. For almsgiving rescues one from death, and it will wash away every sin. Those who do almsgiving and are righteous will be full of life, but those who sin are enemies of their own life. I will not hide anything from you. Indeed, I did say that it is good to conceal the secret of a king, but to reveal gloriously the works of God. Now, when you and your daughter-in-law Sarah prayed, I brought the remembrance of your prayer before the Holy One. When you also buried the dead, I was likewise present with you. Then too, when you did not hesitate to stand up and leave your dinner so as to depart and care for the dead, your doing what is good did not escape me, but I was with you. Now God sent me to heal you and Sarah, your daughter-in-law. I am Raphael, one of the seven holy angels who report the prayers of the saints and who enter before the glory of the Holy One." The two of them were troubled and fell upon their faces, for they were afraid. But he said to them, "Do not be afraid, for peace shall be with you. But bless God forever, for I did not come of my own good will, but rather by the will of our God. Therefore bless him forever. All these days I appeared to you, I did not eat or drink, but you were seeing a vision. Now give thanks to God, because I am ascending to him who sent me. Write in a book everything that was accomplished." Then they stood up, but no longer saw him. They acknowledged the great and wondrous works of God, and how the angel of the Lord had appeared to them. Then Tobit, with exceeding joy, wrote a prayer, saying, "Blessed is God who lives unto the ages, and blessed is his kingdom, for he scourges and is merciful. He brings down into Hades and leads up. There is no one who will escape his hand. Give thanks to him before the nations, O children of Israel, for he scattered us among them. Make known his greatness there. Exalt him in the presence of all the living, For he is our Lord and God, he is our Father unto all the ages. He will scourge us for our wrongdoings, but he will again have mercy and gather us from all the nations. Wherever you were dispersed among them, if you return to him with all your heart and with all your soul, to do the truth before him, then he will turn to you and not hide his presence from you. Behold for yourself what he will do for you, and give thanks to him fully with the organ of speech. Bless the Lord of righteousness, and exalt the King of the ages. In the land of my captivity, I give thanks to him, and make known his might and majesty to a nation of sinners. Be converted, you sinners, and do righteousness before him. Who knows if he will desire you and have mercy on you? I exalt my God, and my soul exalts the King of heaven, and will rejoice exceedingly in his majesty. Let all speak of his majesty and give thanks to him in Jerusalem. O Jerusalem, the holy city, he will scourge you for the deeds of your sons, but he will again show mercy to the sons of the righteous. Give thanks to the Lord with goodness, and bless the kings of the ages, that his tabernacle may be restored again to you in joy. May he rejoice in you, the captives, and may he love those who are distressed among you, unto all generations forever. Many Gentiles will come from afar to the name of the Lord God, bearing gifts in their hands, and offerings to the King of heaven. Generations of generations will offer you joyful worship. Cursed are all who hate you. Blessed are all who love you forever. Rejoice and be exceedingly glad for the children of the righteous, for they will be gathered together and will bless the Lord of the righteous. Blessed are those who love you. They will rejoice in your peace. Blessed are the many who grieved over all your scourges, for they will rejoice when they see all your glory and will rejoice forever. Let my soul bless God the great King. For Jerusalem will be built with sapphire and emerald, and her walls with precious stones, and her towers and battlements with pure gold. The streets of Jerusalem will be paved with beryl, onyx, and stones from Ophir. All her streets will proclaim Alleluia, and will give praise, saying, Blessed is God who exalted you unto all the ages. Then Tobit ceased giving thanks. He was 58 years old when he lost his sight, and 8 years later he regained it. Tobit did almsgiving and continued to fear the Lord God and gave thanks to him. He grew very old and called his son and his son's sons and said, My son, take your sons. Behold, I have grown old and I am departing from this life. Depart to Media, my son, for I trust all the words Jonah the prophet spoke concerning Nineveh, that it will be overthrown. But in Media there will be more peace for a time, for our brethren in the land will be dispersed in the earth from the good land. Jerusalem shall be desolate, and the house of God therein will be burned up. It shall be desolate for a time. But God will again have mercy on them, and he will return them to the land. They will build the house, but not as it was before, until the times of the age are fulfilled. After this, they will return from the captivity and build Jerusalem honorably. The house of God within her will be built as a glorious building for every generation forever, as the prophet said concerning her. All the Gentiles shall return to truly fear the Lord God. They shall bury their idols in the earth, and all the Gentiles will bless the Lord. His people will offer thanks to God, and the Lord will exalt his people. All who love the Lord God in truth and righteousness will rejoice. They will show mercy to our brethren. So now, my son, depart from Nineveh, since what the prophet Jonah said will doubtless come to pass. But keep the law and the ordinances. Be merciful and righteous, that it may be well with you. Bury me decently, and your mother with me, but lodge no longer in Nineveh. My son, observe what Amon did to Ahikar who reared him, how he led him from light into darkness, and how greatly he repaid him. Indeed, Ahikar was saved, But as for that man, he was repaid with retribution and descended into the darkness. Manasseh did almsgiving and was saved from the trap of death that was set for him. But Amon fell into the trap and perished. Now then, my children, observe what almsgiving does and how righteousness delivers us. After he said these things, his soul departed as he lay on his bed. He was 158 years old, and Tobias buried him gloriously. When Anna died, he buried her with his father. Then Tobias departed with his wife and his children to Ecbatana, to Raguel, his father-in-law. He grew old honorably and buried the parents of his wife most respectfully. They inherited their estate and that of Tobit, his father. Tobias died at Ecbatana of Media when he was 127 years old. Before he died, he heard of the destruction of Nineveh, taken by Nebuchadnezzar and Ahasuerus. Thus, before his death, he rejoiced over Nineveh. Psalm 148. Praise the Lord from the heavens, praise him in the highest, praise him all you his angels, praise him all you his hosts, praise him sun and moon, praise him all you stars and light, praise him you heavens of heavens, and you waters above the heavens. Let them praise the Lord's name, for he spoke and they were made, he commanded and they were created, he established them forever and unto ages of ages, he set forth his ordinance and it shall not pass away. Praise the Lord from the earth, you dragons and all the deeps, fire and hail, snow and ice, stormy wind which perform his word, mountains and all the hills, fruit trees and all cedars, wild animals and all cattle, creeping things and flying birds, kings of the earth and all peoples, princes and all judges of the earth, young men and maidens, elders with younger, let them praise the Lord's name, for his name alone is exalted. His thanksgiving is in earth and heaven, and he shall exalt the horn of his people, a hymn for all his saints, for the children of Israel, a people who draw near to him. Proverbs chapter 31, verses 16 through 20. Strongly girding her loins, she strengthens her arms for work. She experiences work as a good thing, and her lamp is not quenched all night. She extends her arms to do profitable things, and she applies her hands to the spindle. She opens her hands to the poor, and reaches out with her fruit to the needy. Her husband is not anxious about those at home when he spends a long time elsewhere, for all her household are clothed. Acts chapter 9, verses 1 through 19. Then Saul, still breathing threats and murder against the disciples of the Lord, went to the high priest and asked letters from him to the synagogue of Damascus, so that if he found any who were of the way, whether men or women, he might bring them bound to Jerusalem. As he journeyed, he came near Damascus, and suddenly a light shone around him from heaven. Then he fell to the ground and heard a voice saying to him, "Saul, Saul, why are you persecuting me?" And he said, "Who are you, Lord?" Then the Lord said, "I am Jesus, whom you are persecuting. It is hard for you to kick against the goads." So he, trembling and astonished, said, "Lord, what do you want me to do?" Then the Lord said to him, "Arise and go into the city, and you will be told what you must do." And the men who journeyed with him stood speechless, hearing a voice but seeing no one. Then Saul arose from the ground, and when his eyes were opened, he saw no one. But they led him by the hand and brought him into Damascus. And he was 3 days without sight, and neither ate nor drank. Now there was a certain disciple at Damascus named Ananias. And to him the Lord said in a vision, "Ananias." And he said, "Here I am, Lord." So the Lord said to him, "Arise and go to the street called Straight, and inquire at the house of Judas for one called Saul of Tarsus, for behold, he is praying. And in a vision, he has seen a man named Ananias coming in and putting his hand on him so that he might receive his sight. Then Ananias answered, Lord, I have heard from many about this man, how much harm he has done to your saints in Jerusalem. And here he has authority from the chief priests to bind all who call on your name. But the Lord said to him, Go, for he is a chosen vessel of mine to bear my name before Gentiles, kings, and the children of Israel, for I will show him how many things he must suffer for my name's sake. And Ananias went his way and entered the house, and laying his hands on him, he said, Brother Saul, the Lord Jesus, who appeared to you on the road as you came, has sent me that you may receive your sight and be filled with the Holy Spirit. Immediately there fell from his eyes something like scales, and he received his sight at once, and he arose and was baptized. So when he had received food, he was strengthened. Then Saul spent some days with the disciples at Damascus. We finish the book of Tobit today, and Raphael reveals himself as an angel to Tobias and the family. In Mother Alexandra's book, The Holy Angels, she noticed that in the book of Tobit, we see angels as God's messengers, such as the archangel Raphael, but also evil spirits, such as Asmodeus, attempting to influence the lives of people. She wrote, Herewith is the perfect example of the clash of the good and bad angels, in which we can see the role that man's own attitude plays. The good angel was able to defend his charge because Tobias was obedient and courageous, and because of his true love for Sarah. So, it's not the Archangel Raphael alone, or Tobias alone, but the two together that bring about the positive outcome. We are called to work in harmony with God and with His grace. Raphael has become known as the Angel of Healing and the Angel for Protection of Travelers from this beautiful book of Tobit. I'd like to conclude today with an Orthodox prayer for travelers that brings to mind this heavenly guardian. O Lord Jesus Christ, our God, the true and living way, who did will to journey with your guardian Joseph and your most pure Virgin Mother into Egypt, and accompanied Luke and Cleopas on their way to Emmaus, we now humbly entreat you, O most holy Master, accompany now your servant by your grace. Send him, as you did to your servant Tobias, an angel as a guide and guardian, protecting and delivering him from every evil assault of enemies, both visible and invisible, directing him to the fulfillment of your commandments, sending him on his way peacefully, profitably, and soundly, and bringing him back again safely and in peace. Grant that he may fulfill all his good purpose unto your good pleasure, and favorably unto your glory. For yours it is to be merciful and to save us, O Christ our God. And to you we send up glory, together with your Father, who is without beginning, and your most holy, good, and life-giving Spirit, now and ever, and unto ages of ages. Amen. I'm Father Alexis, and remember, Christ is in our midst.
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2: The Saints of the Day are the holy, glorious, and all-praised leaders of the Apostles, Peter and Paul. For the lives of these two great apostles, we can only recommend a reading of the entire New Testament, which contains accounts of their lives and many of their inspired writings. St. Peter, after preaching in Judea, Antioch, and part of Asia, came to Rome, where he was crucified by order of the Emperor Nero, about the year 66. Being led to the cross, he begged the executioner to crucify him upside down, because he felt unworthy to partake of the same death as the Savior. St. Paul's apostolic labors extended from Arabia to Spain. He also ended his earthly course in Rome, beheaded by order of Nero. Some say, at the same time that St. Peter was crucified. The Saint of the Day can be found in the pages of www.abamoses.com and is a regular feature of Ancient Faith Radio.
0: This is Daily Orthodox Scriptures for Kids with Father Alexis Corey. We're glad you're with us for this journey.
3: Welcome. I'm Father Alexis, and we are going to be reading through the Bible together. And I've got some friends that will be helping us. So let's get started.

0: 366, that's one after 365. So it may mean you are listening to this on January 1st. If so, Happy New Year. Otherwise, Happy New Day, whatever day it is. Hey, Sena, what's our chapter?
1: Luke chapter 23.
0: And the verses?
1: Verses 50 to 56.
0: Sensational. Let's get started.
1: Now behold, there was a man named Joseph, a council member, a good and just man. He had not consented to their decision and deed. He was from Arimathea, a city of the Jews, who himself was also waiting for the kingdom of God. This man went to Pilate and asked for the body of Jesus. Then he took it down, wrapped it in linen, and laid it in a tomb that was hewn at the rock, where no one had ever lain before. That day was the preparation, and the Sabbath drew near. And the woman who had come with him from Galilee followed after, and they observed the tomb and how his body was laid. Then they returned and prepared spices and fragrance oils, and they rested on the Sabbath according to the commandments.
0: Nice, Sena, thank you. So Pilate told Joseph he could take the body of Jesus and bury him. We see this on Holy Friday afternoon at Vespers as we remove the icon of the crucified Jesus from the cross and wrap it in a clean white linen cloth. This Joseph was a Pharisee, but not like most of the other Pharisees. He believed in Jesus and out of love for him, offered to bury him. And the women returned to prepare spices and fragrant oils. This was done because they loved him as well. This was the traditional Jewish way to prepare someone for burial. See all the care they took to show Jesus respect, even though it was his dead body? We still give the dead respect by preparing them and having a funeral and burial for them. It is a sign of love, but for us, it's also with the hope of the resurrection. This was something that Joseph and the women did not yet fully understand. So thank you, Sena, for reading and for finishing up Luke chapter 23 for us. I'm Father Alexis, and remember, Christ is in our midst.
1: He is and ever shall be.
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3: Come and study the Holy Scriptures with us as Father Stephen DeYoung teaches verse by verse on the podcast, The Whole Counsel of God. Father Stephen holds a PhD in Biblical Studies and is an Orthodox priest serving at Archangel Gabriel Orthodox Church in Lafayette, Louisiana.
4: Okay, we'll go ahead and get started. We're going to get started here in just a moment. We're going to be picking up at the beginning of Leviticus chapter 13. So I'm not going to spend too long doing recap because we're in a section here, as we've talked about before in the structure of Leviticus, there are sort of narrative portions that are kind of separated by legislative material, you might call it, commandments, instructions. And so we had a big series of instructions about sacrifices and sacrificial ritual. And then we had the narrative section describing the ordination of the priests, the first priest, Aaron, as high priest, and then his sons. And then we had the narrative portion about the end of Aaron's first couple of sons, the ordination of the next two. And then last time we got into another period of commandments, these being about what you are and aren't allowed to eat. And then we briefly, at the end of last time, talked about the period of purification for women after giving birth. So Everybody, I think, gave thanks that they were not Jewish so they could eat owls and nighthawks and sparrows. But as we pick up, obviously, as we mentioned before we started recording, we've got a long section, multiple chapters here about dealing with leprosy coming up. And so that's not sort of directly connected to what we were talking about last time. So what is the overarching connection here now that we're into this material? We're going to get in chapter 16, we're going to get another portion that's both narrative and instructive because it's going to talk about the Day of Atonement. So it's going to be both God instructing them how to do the ritual and then them doing it the first time when we get to chapter 16. And then after that, we're going to go back to commandment material. So, but what is there that sort of ties all this together? Is this just a bunch of random stuff thrown in a pot? Well, remember when we're going through the sacrifices, we talked about what the sacrifices are doing, right? How the sacrifices were part of this sort of sin maintenance system that was allowing the camp and thereby the Israelites to maintain sort of a higher level of purity or holiness than the surrounding world, right? We talked about that's why we have these commandments about clean and unclean animals last time, for example, or purification after childbirth. There's this idea of ceremonial cleanness. So we distinguish between there's clean and unclean, and then there's sin, and those aren't the same thing, right? Going to the bathroom makes you unclean. It's not a sin, right? All kinds of things make you unclean that aren't sins. And we talked about at the end of last time, the confusion over like a woman having a period of purification after childbirth. People who don't understand that distinction think that saying, you know, women are evil or giving birth is evil or blah, blah. None of that has anything to do with sin, right? That has to do with clean and unclean, right? And purification and cleansing. And so those overarching themes are what is grouping all of these things together. The idea of distinguishing between clean and unclean, right? And the idea of how do you cleanse and purify that which has become unclean to make it clean again? And even sometimes, when can you do that and when can't you do that? Right? So you find a dead animal, there's no way to make that clean so that you can eat it. Right? But a woman who's given birth is unclean, and we have the instructions, here's how she becomes clean again and rejoins the general flow of society, right? So that's the overriding theme that we've got going through here. And so when we have the narrative portions and when we see the sacrificial rituals, those are part of maintaining that, right? And then the commandments are all about distinguishing between those things. And so that's why we're now going to talk about leprosy, because leprosy, as we'll talk more about here, is a form of uncleanness, and that it not only makes people suffering from it unclean, but potentially things they touch, things they handle, the homes where they live, right? And so how do you deal with that? Not just with how do you deal with the people, but how do you deal with the possessions and things that may be contaminated or infected with this condition? It's also important to say, before we dive in, that the word leprosy, as it's used here in Leviticus, is not just referring to one particular disease, right? So it's not just referring to like Hansen's disease, which is probably, well, I don't know about probably anymore. I don't know what people think when they hear the word leprosy. But when I was a kid, when I heard the Bible story stuff, people always described Hansen's disease, which is a condition in which basically parts of the body, usually at the extremities, so starting with noses, fingers, toes, those kind of things, the flesh starts to necrotize, literally starts to die. And you get gangrene. You either die pretty quickly or you could do a series of amputations and die a little more slowly. Truly, truly a horrible disease. But that's not like one for one what they're talking about. So Hansen's disease, they would call that leprosy, but there are a lot of other conditions that they would also describe with that word. And basically what that word means, the word that's translated leprosy here in Leviticus, is just contagious skin condition. And they're not even probably distinguishing things related to parasites from things related to, you know, genetic disorder, things related to bacterial infection, right? They're not, because of course they don't know what a bacterial infection is. You know, they don't necessarily, unless the parasites are visible, they don't necessarily know there are, the parasites are there, right, etc. So this is treating broadly people suffering from contagious skin conditions. And that's why we're going to see rules for how you could be declared clean from it. Because, of course, there are some contagious skin conditions that you can completely recover from, right? There are others that you can't, and there are some that you can but might not, right? But so we're going to have rules related to that. Leviticus chapter 13, verse 1. Now the Lord spoke to Moses and Aaron, saying, when a man has a scar on the surface of his skin or a shiny spot, and it appears to be a leprous infection, he is to be brought to Aaron the priest or to one of his sons the priests. The priest shall examine the infection on the surface of his skin, and if the hair in the infection has turned white, and the infection appears deeper than the surface of his skin, it is a leprous infection. Thus the priest shall examine him and pronounce him unclean. So we already get some of the criteria. So someone's got something on their skin. You know, today we'd go to a dermatologist and say, hey, this looks funny, is that? But so they look at it, the priest looks at it. Does it go deeper than the surface of the skin? Is there a change in the coloration of the hair? These are some of the same things they look for now in determining what something is. And then the priest will announce whether it's considered in this leprosy category or not. If it is, then that person is considered unclean because of that infection. Now notice, it's the priest who does this. Not the judges, not the elders of the people, not Moses. So later, not the king. What do they decide? Matters of disputes and matters related to sin. This person stole my goat. No, I didn't. It's my baby. No, it's my baby. Solomon says, split the baby. We'll get there. But those are issues of sin, right? Where a judgment has to be issued. Priests don't do that. But what priests do is, remember when we were reading about the ordination, they distinguish between clean and unclean. Because issues related to commandments and commandment keeping, those issues are over here. Issues of sin are over here. Uncleanness is over here. They're dealt with by different people in different ways. And I know I'm hammering on this. When we get to the Day of Atonement and we start talking about atonement, this is going to be very important, that sort of what we would call the legal system is over here. And what priests do with sacrifice and everything is over here and separate. They're not related. Verse 4, but if the shiny spot on the surface of his skin is white, but appears to be no more than skin deep, and its hair has not turned white but is dark, the priest shall quarantine him for 7 days. Now, obviously, the word quarantine is not there in the original, but it's more like put him by himself, right? Separate him from the rest of the group so that they can watch and see if there's any change. Then the priest shall examine him on the 7th day, and indeed, if the infection appears as it was and is not spread on the skin, the priest shall quarantine him another 7 days. Then the priest shall examine him again on the 7th day, and indeed, if the infection is dark and is not spread on the skin, the priest shall pronounce him clean. It is only a spot, and he shall wash his clothes and be clean. Okay, so you end up 2-week sort of spot check. Verse 7, but if the spot happens to spread at all on the skin after he was seen by the priest for his cleansing, then he must be seen by the priest again. So if he leaves, but then looks at it and sees that it looks like it's spreading, he's got to go back to the priest and say, oh, it looks like it's spreading. So if the priest sees the spot has indeed spread on the skin, the priest shall pronounce him unclean. It is leprosy. Verse 9, when the leprous infection is on a man, he shall be brought to the priest. The priest shall examine him. And indeed, if the scar on the skin is white and has turned the hair white and some of the flesh in the scar is healthy and alive, It is an old leprosy on the surface of his skin. The priest shall pronounce him unclean and shall quarantine him, for he is unclean. So this is, you know, you've got an old cut and it doesn't look good, but you can see that it's healing is the idea. There's some flesh inside that's alive, like, oh, it's healing. And so that's why he's sort of separated. Well, you're going to be separated until it heals is the idea. But if leprosy breaks out all over the skin, and it covers from head to foot all the skin of the one with the infection, according to the full examination of the priest, then the priest shall consider, and indeed, if the leprosy covers the entire surface of his skin, he shall pronounce clean him who has the infection, because it all turned white, he is clean. Now that sounds weird, and it's because it's translated weird. So wait, if it's all over your body, you're clean now? The idea here is, if there's been some kind of change in skin tone or pigment, but it's consistent across his whole body. So it's not like a spot or a mark. So it's not like I show up and there's this big white spot with no pigmentation on my arm. But if it's like, I look a lot lighter than I did a few weeks ago, but it's my whole body. And the priest verifies, no, whole body, same color, right? It's not patchy. It's not, then that's just a change in your pigmentation. That's not leprosy. Verse 14, but in whatever day an open wound appears on him, he shall be unclean. Right? So if that change happens, and it happens over the whole body, but there are sores, that's what wound is basically talking about there. There's sores that even if it's over the whole body, wait, that's an infection. Thus the priest shall examine the open wound and pronounce him unclean. For an open wound is unclean, it is leprosy. But if the surface of the skin is restored and turns white again, he shall come to the priest. The priest shall examine him, and indeed, if the infection is turned white, the priest shall pronounce clean him who has the infection, he is clean. So if you have someone, whole skin color changes, there's sores, he's unclean, the sores all heal, but he's still paler than he used to be, then he's clean once the sores are gone. Verse 18, if one's body develops an ulcer in the skin and it is healed, and in the place of the ulcer, there comes a white scar or a shiny or inflamed spot, it shall be shown to the priest. When the priest sees it, and indeed it appears deeper than the skin and its hair is turned white, the priest shall pronounce him unclean. It is leprosy which broke out in the ulcer. But if the priest examines it, and indeed there is no white hair in it, and it is not deeper than the skin surface, but is dark, the priest shall quarantine him 7 days. But if it should spread over the skin, the priest shall pronounce him unclean. It is a leprous infection which broke out in the ulcer. But if the shiny spot stays in one place and has not spread, it is the scar of the ulcer, and the priest shall pronounce him unclean. So this is trying to separate out. Sometimes someone has an infection, right, in the skin. That skin will cause ulcers and sores to open up on the skin. Those ulcers or sores will heal, but the infection is still there and will break out again. So it's trying to separate those cases where the infection is still there from, okay, there was an ulcer and it healed and now there's a scar. Because a scar and an ongoing infection, obviously two different things. So that's what this is trying to separate out. And I'll pause here to note, but remember, this is people of the Bronze Age living together in close proximity. And so we talked about, for example, the lengths the Egyptians would go to keep lice from spreading, like shaving their whole bodies, like shaving their heads and their eyebrows and their right, everything to try to keep lice from spreading because they had a perpetual problem, right? These kind of problems that we take for granted now because of our modern hygiene, right? We have hot and cold running water. Most of the time in our homes, we have soaps and shampoos and Purell. And even if you get a condition like scabies or something, right, like you could, there are treatments, there are things you could do, there are ways you could prevent infecting other people. These are people living side by side in tents who are coming in much closer. There's not that level of hygiene. And so these issues become really crucial for maintaining functioning society. Verse 24, or if one's body receives a burn on its skin by fire, and the open wound of the burn becomes a bright spot, reddish white or white, the priest shall examine it, and indeed if the hair of the bright spot is turned white, and it appears deeper than the skin, and his leprosy broke it out in the skin. Therefore, the priest shall pronounce him unclean. It is a leprous infection. So this is talking about examining burns to see whether they've been infected, right? Because again, we don't know about bacteria. So we're not separating out a bacterial infection of a burn wound from some other kind of skin condition. These are all leprosy. Verse 26, but if the priest examines it, and indeed there are no white hairs in the bright spot, and it is not deeper than the skin, but is dark, then the priest shall quarantine him 7 days. Then the priest shall examine him on the seventh day. If it has it all spread over the skin, the priest shall pronounce him unclean. It is a leprous infection broken out in the ulcer. Right? So you check to see if it spreads. That's one very good way to see if it's an infection. But if the bright spot stays in one place and is not spread on the skin but is dark, it is a scar from the burn. The priest shall pronounce him clean. If a man or woman appears to have a leprous infection on the head or the beard, lots of women get beard infections. So if someone has it, the priest shall examine the infection. And indeed, if it appears deeper than the skin and there is thin yellow hair in it, the priest shall pronounce him unclean. It is a lesion, a leprosy of the head or beard. But if the priest examines the infection of the lesion, and indeed it does not appear deeper than the skin, and there is no thin yellow hair in it, the priest shall quarantine 7 days, the one who has the infection of the lesion. Then on the seventh day, the priest shall examine the infection, and indeed if the lesion has not spread, and there is no yellow hair in it, and the indentation does not appear deeper than the skin, he shall shave himself, but he shall not shave the lesion. Then the priest shall quarantine another 7 days, the one who has the lesion. On the seventh day, the priest shall examine the lesion, and indeed, if the lesion is not spread over the skin and the indentation does not appear deeper than the skin, the priest shall pronounce him clean. He shall wash his clothes and be clean. But if the lesion happens to spread at all on the skin after his cleansing, the priest shall examine him, and indeed, if the lesion is spread over the skin, the priest need not seek for yellow hair. He is unclean. But if the lesion appears to be at a standstill, and there is black hair grown up in it, the lesion is healed, he is clean, and the priest shall pronounce him clean. You have to keep in mind, there aren't blondes running around in ancient Israel, right? So the idea here is that the yellow hair is that it's marked with infectious, likely pus, right? Verse 38, if a man or a woman has bright spots on the skin of the body, specifically shining white spots, the priest shall look, and indeed, if the bright spots on the skin of the body are shining white spots, it is eczema. He is clean. Verse 40, I'm not going to look up at anybody in the room. As for the man whose hair has fallen from his head, he is bald, but he is clean. In fact, Mr. Clean is bald, right? So we should have seen this coming. He whose hair has fallen from his forehead, he is bald on the forehead, but he is clean. Now, if there is on the bald head or bald forehead a reddish-white infection, it is leprosy breaking out on his bald head or his bald forehead. So just the loss of hair, not a problem. But if when the hair's gone, you see things, other things going on. I hit my head a lot as a kid, well into my teen years, so I can never shave my head. It'll look like a terrain map of the Balkans up there. I'm pretty sure if I do. But that would not necessarily be unclean. That would just be ridges and look like a Klingon or something. Then the priest shall examine him, and indeed if the infection of the reddish-white skin on his bald head or on his bald forehead is like the form of leprosy on the skin of the body, he is a leprous man. The priest shall surely pronounce him unclean. His infection is on his head. Now this is, I just want to point this out here. This is an important thing. So it's important when we read the Bible that we learn certain phrases and euphemisms and things in the biblical languages. So without naming names, earlier today we found out that someone in this room didn't know what the bad penny was that keeps turning up. So this is an English phrase. But you can imagine if English is not your first language and you saw someone walk into a room and someone said, oh, there's the bad penny, they would be confused. They would say, what? The same thing's true with Hebrew and Greek. There are turns of phrase. And for example, when someone in the Old Testament, and we're going to get to this in some of the stories later on in Joshua and Judges and stuff, but it says that someone covered their feet. That means they're going to the bathroom, because you would drop your clothing onto your feet when you did that. And so that's just a way of referring to someone relieving themselves, right? In a kind of euphemistic way, covered his feet. But even once you know those, sometimes the same phrase can be used to mean something else. I'll give you an example. It's a very common translation of what the six-winged seraphim are doing in Isaiah that says, with two they covered their faces, two wings, they covered their faces. With two they flew, and with two they covered their feet. That is not implying that the seraphim were flying around and going to the bathroom. Okay, right? Like, that's not what it's saying. So, you will get people who will go into portions of the Torah that talk about something someone did being on their head, being on their own head. His death is on his own head. And people will say, well, this is referring to guilt, or this is referring to responsibility. But sometimes that phrase, like here, his infection is on his head, just means his infection is on his head. Now, I have to say, why do I have to say this? Because this isn't saying he's guilty of something and that's why he has leprosy. None of this is a sin issue. None of these people who get declared unclean are bad people or sinned or did something wicked, and that's why they got leprosy. And it's important. I know I keep beating on it, but we've had the other view so in our head that uncleanness is sin and sin is uncleanness, and those two things are the same thing, that I have to bang a little on, no, they're not. They're two different things. Verse 45, now the clothes of the leper on whom the infection is shall be torn, and his head uncovered, and he shall cover his mouth, and he shall be called unclean. He shall be unclean all the days he has the infection, he shall be unclean. He is unclean and he shall dwell apart. His way of life shall be outside the camp. There's going to be several reasons why people will live outside the camp, not just this. So this isn't just about them having a constant leper colony trailing them. There are also, for example, when men go into battle, they're going to spend a certain amount of time outside the camp when they return, being purified. And this is, we now see this as an early way of dealing with what we call PTSD. So there are several reasons where someone will be called for various reasons to kind of remove themselves from the camp for a period of time of purification. Verse 47. Also, if a garment has a leprous infection in it, whether it is a woolen garment or a linen garment, whether it is the warp or woof of linen or wool, whether in leather or in anything made of leather, and if the infection is greenish or reddish in the garment or in the leather, whether in the warp or in the woof or in anything made of leather, then it is a leprous infection and shall be shown to the priest. So this is talking about, in fact, there's infectious material in the... The priest shall examine the infection and quarantine him who has the infection 7 days. Then he shall examine the infection on the 7th day. If the infection has spread in the garment, either in the warp or in the woof, in the leather or in anything made of leather, the infection is an active leprosy, it is unclean. Therefore, he shall burn the garment with the infection, whether the warp or woof, in wool or linen, or in anything of leather, for it is an active leprosy, the garment shall be burned in the fire. But if the priest examines it, and indeed the infection is not spread in the garment, either in the warp or the woof, or in anything made of the leather, then the priest shall order that the object with the infection be washed, and he shall quarantine it another 7 days. Then the priest shall examine the infection after it is washed, and indeed, if the infection has not changed its color, though the infection has not spread, it is unclean. It shall be burned in the fire, for it is firmly established in the garment, either in the warp or the woof. So basically this is, you see if that stuff spreads. If it does, you've got an infective garment, you burn it. If it doesn't spread, when you first check it, you wash it. See if that gets rid of the discoloration and stuff. If washing doesn't, then you burn it, right? If the washing cleans it, then okay. If the priest examines it, and indeed the infection is dark after washing it, he shall tear it out of the garment, whether out of the warp or the woof or the leather. But if it appears again in the garment, either in the warp or the woof or in anything made of leather, it is a spreading leprosy, and that garment with the infection shall be burned with fire. But if you wash the garment, either warp or woof or anything made of leather, and the infection disappeared from it, then it shall be washed a second time and shall be clean. This is the law of the leprous infection in a garment of wool or linen, either in the warp or woof, or in anything made of leather, to pronounce it clean or to pronounce it unclean. So remember, reason we got garments here is not just that, you know, pus or something, but we're including parasites and things that could, bugs, right, form colonies in clothing and thereby spread or reinfect the person who's trying to be purified of.
3: 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Father Stephen's email address is wholecounsel@ancientfaith.com. 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
2: We are in the midst of a series on the various prayers we say in the Orthodox Church. Now, they're all very beautiful, and they help us grow closer to God, but, you know, sometimes their very poetic language can be a little bit confusing, especially for kids.
3: That's true. So we've been going through some of the more common prayers that we pray together to help all of us develop understanding and appreciation of those prayers. After all, it means a lot more when we understand the words that we're praying.
2: This week in the United States, we're celebrating Thanksgiving. So we thought we might want to think about some prayers of Thanksgiving. And we have a lot of different prayers that are about thanking God for all of the blessings he sends us. But you know, as we thought about it, we realized there's really one big thing that we do that's all about Thanksgiving. So you see, there's a word in Greek for Thanksgiving, and it's Ευχαριστία.
3: That's right. But when we translate that word to English, we don't usually say Thanksgiving. We say Eucharist. Do you know that word? The Eucharist is Holy Communion. But that word doesn't actually mean communion, and it doesn't mean body or blood. The word really means thanksgiving. Giving thanks to God is wonderful, but why do we use that word for Holy Communion?
2: What a great question. You know, God gives us so much. He gives us our lives. He gives us beautiful trees and flowers and food and drink. And he gives us our family and friends. We have a lot to be thankful for. But what's more, when the priest is preparing the gifts for Holy Communion, if we listen really closely to the prayers that he's praying, we'll see exactly why communion is actually Thanksgiving. The priest says, "It is meet and right to sing of thee, to bless thee, to praise thee, to give thanks to thee, and to worship thee in every place of thy dominion. For thou art God ineffable, inconceivable, invisible, incomprehensible, ever existing and eternally the same, thou and thine only begotten Son and thy Holy Spirit." So he's saying, it's right for us to praise God and thank God because God is so amazing. He's everywhere and he knows all things and he can do all things.
3: And then he goes on and prays, "Thou it was who brought us from non-existence into being. And when we had fallen away, didst raise us up again and didst not cease to do all things until thou hadst brought us up to heaven and hadst endowed us with thy kingdom, which is to come." He says, we didn't exist at all at first, but God creates us. And then we fell away from God. We didn't listen to God and we sinned. But God does not give up on us. God keeps helping us again and again. And he's doing everything he can to give us his kingdom. Well, of course we should be thankful.
2: That's right.

0: Right. Well, and you know, I feel like I want to try to remember this when I'm in liturgy next time.
1: Me too.
0: Yeah, you know, there's even more. There's the priest keeps going. He says, we give thanks for all those things. And then for all things of which we know and which we know not, whether manifest or unseen. I love that. We're offering thanks for all the things God has done for us, including the things we know about and the things we don't know about. And that's really an interesting idea, isn't it? Maybe God is doing wonderful things all the time, and we don't even know about some of them, right? Maybe we only know a little bit of what he's done for us. So we can thank him for the things that we can see, like food and our house and our friends. And we can thank him for the things we can't see, like oxygen or love.
1: And then the priest says, and we thank thee for this liturgy, which thou hast found worthy to accept at our hands, though there stand by thee thousands of archangels and hosts of angels, the cherubim and seraphim, six-winged, many-eyed, who soar aloft, borne on their pinions, singing the triumphant hymn, shouting, proclaiming, and saying, Holy, holy, holy Lord of Sabaoth. In the Bible, both the prophet Isaiah and John the Evangelist tell us that God has given them a peek at heaven. And guess what is happening there? Well, God is always in the middle of a really beautiful liturgy in heaven, and this liturgy goes on and on. But instead of people, sinners like us, that liturgy is sung by thousands of archangels and hosts of angels, tens of thousands. We can imagine that their voices are really beautiful, probably much nicer than ours. The cherubim are all singing, and the seraphim, who are six-winged and many-eyed, and they're flying all around on their wings. So there's this amazing angelic liturgy, and yet God also accepts our liturgy, which is probably not nearly as beautiful. We can't fly, and sometimes we can't even pay attention. The angels are probably not distracted, and they don't argue with their sisters or get bored. We're not as good as angels, and yet God loves us, and he accepts our liturgy. He always comes to liturgy. He's always here with us, even though there's a better liturgy going on in heaven.
0: I love this idea. What an amazing thing to be thankful for, that God loves us enough to help bring us to his kingdom, and he loves us enough to join us at liturgy, even though maybe there's a better liturgy in heaven. But you know, it's not really that they're separate liturgies, because as the prayer continues, the priest says that we join the angels in their liturgy and that we cry aloud with them, saying, Holy art thou and all holy, thou and thine only begotten Son and thy Holy Spirit. Holy art thou and all holy, and magnificent is your glory. Not only does God come to our liturgy too, but he allows us to join our liturgy with their liturgy, so that when we're singing in church, we're really singing along with the angels. We're all praising God together. And you know, if you ask a theologian why we love God, they'll tell you that it's really because God loves us first. We didn't invent love. God is love. He invents it. He gives it to us, right? God sends us so much love and so many blessings. And the only response we can have is to love him back and to thank him. Thanks be to God.
1: And then the priest continues with something that we really do need to thank God for. Who hast so loved thy world as to give thine only begotten Son, that whoever believes in him should not perish, but have everlasting life. We thank God that he loves us so much, that even after we sin, and even though sometimes we forget him or even disobey him, he loves us so much that he sent his Son to us. The Word of God took on flesh and was born as a little baby, living a life here on earth so that he could reach out to us. And really, so that he could die on the cross to save us. God wanted to make sure that anyone who believes in him should not perish, that our souls would not die when we die, but instead would continue living with him in heaven. God loves us that much. And in the liturgy, we are telling him how grateful we are for his love.
0: God loves us so much that he comes to the world for us. He comes as the Holy Spirit, living inside our hearts and helping us to hear God. And he comes as Jesus Christ, teaching us how to behave and dying for our sins and trampling down death by death for us. God loves us so much, and he's always coming to the world to reach us, to show us his love, and to help us grow closer to him. Because God does this, because he loves us so much, we respond by loving him back and by thanking him for all that he has done for us.
1: Thank God for his great love for us and for the way that he accepts and welcomes us and our liturgy too. As we come to the Divine Liturgy this week and every week, let's prepare our hearts for Eucharistia, for giving thanks.
0: Now here are some questions for you. What does the Greek word Eucharistia or Eucharist mean?
1: Eucharistia or Eucharist doesn't actually mean communion or even body and blood. It really means thanksgiving.
0: Can you tell one thing that the priest thanks God for in his pre-communion prayers during the liturgy?
1: There are lots of things that the priest thanks God for in the liturgy. He thanks God for being so amazing, for not giving up on us, for helping us again and again, and for doing everything he can to give us his kingdom. The priest also thanks God for everything he has done for us, including things we know and things we don't know, for the things we can see and the things we can't see, and for accepting our liturgy. Most of all, we thank God for loving us so much that he sent his son to us to die on the cross to save us.
0: Why do we thank God so much in the liturgy?
1: God loves us so much that he's always coming to the world to reach us, show his love, and help us grow closer to him. Because he does this, we respond by loving him back and by thanking him for all that he has done for us.
0: Now, here's something you might want to talk about together. We talked about how beautiful the liturgy in heaven must be. Think for a minute about that. The heavenly liturgy is always being sung by thousands of archangels and hosts of angels. Surely the music sounds really beautiful, and the whole place looks beautiful, with some of the angels flying around while all of them sing to God. Now, think for a minute about the most beautiful liturgy you've ever been part of. Tell about it if you want to. What made it beautiful? Was it who you were with? Was it the priest or the choir that made it so beautiful? Or was it your heart? Or how well you paid attention to and thanked God that made this liturgy so beautiful? Now, we can't fly or sing like angels, but sometimes we can't even pay attention. But God loves us, and he accepts our liturgy anyway. He allows us to experience the beauty of the liturgy, even if all we're really seeing is the earthly version of it. Now, take a moment to offer God Eucharistia, giving thanks for his love and mercy in your life.
2: 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Elisa also hosts Raising Saints, Everyday Orthodox, and Light Streams In on Ancient Faith Radio. Christina hosts Let Us Attend on AFR, voices some of Ancient Faith Publishing's audiobooks, and reviews books for the Orthodox Christian Parenting blog. You'll find their book, Tending the Garden of Our Hearts, Daily Lenten Meditations for Families, at the Ancient Faith Store, along with other books Elisa has written. Orthodox Women in the Healing Ministries was founded in 1992 with the mission of providing support to Orthodox Christian women who work in the medical and healing professions. Each year, it hosts a retreat at the Holy Dormition Monastery in Ribes Junction, Michigan. Here is just one of its many retreat lectures.
3: So this afternoon, we're going to begin by talking about this prayer. And as I told you, here is the little scrap of papyrus about the size of a 3x5 card that was discovered in Egypt. And it was purchased in 1917 by the John Rylands University in England and Manchester. And you see, it's not in great shape anymore. The reason things are found in Egypt is because it's so dry. It's not because all the writing was done in Egypt. On the cover of my book, The Lost Gospel of Mary, what you see there is a medallion, an embroidered medallion for priest vestments that was found in Egypt. And it goes back to the 6th century. So in every other land, it would have rotted away long ago, but in Egypt, things tend to be preserved. So they found this scrap, and you probably can't read it at that distance, even if you can read Greek, but it obviously was not a page from a carefully lettered book. This was somebody writing really fast, like talking to the friend. The friend said, "Did you hear this great prayer to the Theotokos?" "Oh, no, tell it to me." And they wrote it down really fast. It even has some misspellings in it, where the Greek would say the word N is E-N. It says E-M. So there's a couple of little misspellings like that. The thing that was very startling about it was that the fourth line down, let me see if I can see this, 1, 2, 3, 4. If you have great eyes, you can see there's a theta, E-O-T-O-K-E, Theotoke. Which is Theotoke, this is the vocative case. This is the form of a noun you would use if you're speaking to someone. O Theotokos, you're not speaking about the Theotokos, but directly addressing her. And that was quite a surprise, because nobody believed that the Theotokos was being addressed in those terms or prayed to that early. It caused some excitement at the time. I think I've got a couple more images here. This is one I wish I could have showed last night. This is the earliest image of the Virgin Mary nursing the child Jesus. Well, it's the earliest Madonna and child. It's in the catacombs of Priscilla from about the year 300 in Rome, another place where things were preserved. Unfortunately, it doesn't look like this anymore. Most of the images in the catacombs are being eroded by air pollution and tourists and the humidity and the breath. But about 100 years ago, the Roman Church did a brilliant thing. They sent photographers down into the catacombs to photograph all of them. And those would have been black and white, of course. And then they hired a father and son team of artists to go into the catacombs and paint the colors on top of the photographs. So we have these wonderful, images that were preserved the way they would have looked about 1903 when they first were discovering these images. It's so naturalistic. It's so kind of comfortable. And I love the way the artist has made it so that when you look at them, it's like they're both looking at you. It's like the child is nursing and they both turn their heads and they look up to you as you walk toward them. Standing next to them there on the left, this is a philosopher wearing the garb of a philosopher. And he's pointing to the star over her head. And, what does this mean? It might be Isaiah, This was such a new image. People wouldn't know who this mother and child were. So the philosopher or prophet lets you know, the Lord said, a virgin will conceive and give birth. Maybe it's Isaiah. The other theory is it may be Balaam, the ancient Persian, probably, prophet that Balaam hired, of Moab, hired him to go and curse the children of Israel. I think this is in Numbers or First Samuel or something. I don't remember exactly where. And Balaam kept saying, "I can't promise you I'll curse them. I'll get there." Balaam takes him up on a hill. There they are. There's all their army spread out. "Now curse them." And Balaam would say, "I can only do what the Lord gives me to say. It might not be a curse." So three times, and Balaam pays him more and more money, three times he blesses Israel and prophesies that they will destroy Moab. So he doesn't get what he's going for. It's kind of a funny sequence if you read that there, as Balaam gets more and more agitated about it. Perhaps this is Balaam. And one of the things he said, and I wish I had it memorized exactly, he said, "Behold, I see him, but not near. I behold him, but not now. A star shall come out of Jesse," and a king, something like that. I forget the ending of that phrase. "I see him, but not near. I behold him, but not now." pointing to the star, the tradition is that he was in the line of priestly astrologers that go down through the centuries to the Magi, and that they always taught from one generation to next, there will be a king born in Palestine, and you will know it by the star. And so the star that he says he sees, a star will come out of Jesse, is the star that the wise men were looking for, because they were in that same line of tradition. I love that image there. That's a beautiful thing. So perhaps it's Balaam. This is the earliest image that we have of the Virgin Mary, but from just about the same time, we see this one, which is, of course, the Virgin of the sign. Mary praying with her hands in the air, no higher than her ears, right? Is that the thing we heard this morning of the sermon? Don't lift your hands too high. Praying, and you can see the child in her womb. You can see the Christ child, a very vivid example or depiction of a virgin will conceive and bear a son. So this was something that came about very naturally in the course of the early church. Not just that they loved Mary and admired her and wanted to know all about her, but they believed that she was praying. This is an image of the Virgin Mary praying for us. And that is something, as you know, if you come out of a Protestant background or you have Protestant friends or family, a lot of time believing that the Virgin is praying for us, or that we can ask her to pray for us, or that we would pray to her at all, is very disturbing to Protestants. They think for some reason it means that we are substituting prayers for her to prayers to the Lord. Like we would stop praying to the Lord, we would only pray to her. So that's one of the interesting things about this scrap of papyrus that we looked at a couple minutes ago, that it shows that the Christians were addressing prayers to Mary very, very early on. So they decided very, very soon. I'll go back to that image. Oh, shoot. There's a Virgin of the sign. Because of the style of the handwriting, a papyrus expert decreed it must have been written down about the year 250. But when they published a collection of papyri from the Rylands collection, the man who was putting together this volume thought it was impossible. He said it's almost incredible that a prayer addressed so directly to the Virgin in these terms, Theotokos, could be written in the 3rd century. So just on the basis of what the prayer says, he said, no, it must be 4th century. It can't be 3rd century. And he offered his own reconstruction of what the prayer said. And it wasn't until 1994 that a new employee, another professor at the University of Sussex, was looking at this volume of papyruses from the Rylands collection. And he saw this, and he realized the translation that had been given before, that it was in error. It wasn't right, because he knew this prayer, because they still say it in the Catholic Church as well. And he found, he didn't know at that time that Orthodox still use this prayer. He got hold of a copy of it in Greek, and the missing letters fit exactly into this prayer here. So that was how he knew we'd actually discovered the right content of the prayer. The words are, under your compassion we take refuge, Theotokos. Do not overlook our prayers in the midst of tribulation, but deliver us from danger, O only pure, only blessed one. It's translated different ways, of course. I think often it says beneath your compassion, some variety there in how you choose to translate it. And we use this during Lent. We use it during Compline, during Lent. So if you don't attend Compline during Lent, you may not have encountered it very much before, but it is one of those prayers that those of us who go to those services learn to love very much. To think that it has been used now for 1,750 years, the same prayer addressed to her. As this James Scheel, the person who discovered the true content of the prayer, said, prayers like this were a part of an oral tradition. If they ever got written down, it was rather by some act of individual devotion. So we don't really know how old this prayer is. We only know that it got written down one time in 250. It's not a page from a prayer book. It's just hastily scribbled down so you could put it in your pocket, if they had invented pockets at that time. Something I love about this prayer is it doesn't say under your power we take refuge. It doesn't say under your might or under your authority. It's your compassion. We take refuge not in her power or in her merits or her authority or her status in the heavenly hierarchy, but we take refuge under a motivation that's inside of her. Her love is what protects us. A person who's motivated by love, you know, will do almost anything for you. Can't necessarily blackmail them or pressure them in other cases, but somebody who's motivated by love will pour out a great deal that you couldn't win just by flattering them or bargaining with them. And that's why children rely on their mothers. They know the mother's love is so strong that it will protect them. This prayer that sends a plea to Mary, it says, from the midst of tribulation. Here it is. Under your compassion we take refuge. Do not overlook or disregard, the verb is like to look away from. Do not disregard our prayers in the midst of tribulation. We are praying to her from the midst of tribulation, but deliver us from danger. And the word for deliver is the same one in the Lord's Prayer, deliver us from evil. This was, you know, this was a time when Christians were still being persecuted. This is before St. Constantine. Being a Christian was still an executable offense. You could die for your faith. We heard some very gripping stories of martyrdom at the time of the Emperor Decius this morning. Deliver us from danger might have been a really literal sort of a plea. There is a sort of a shift here from the Protoevangelion we looked at last night and what's going on here. It's instead of being just adoring her and feeling affection toward her and being curious about her and her early life, now there is, we see her as powerful and strong. She's a champion of prayer, and we rely on her compassion, that will take good care of us. There are two things about this that would be shocking to our Protestant friends. One is our expectation that the Virgin Mary is still alive and that she's able to hear this. As I was researching my book, I found that John Calvin, the founder of the Presbyterian Church, said, when Christians say in the angel's words, Hail Mary, they salute someone who is absent. You know, his view was, she wasn't even there. You're talking to somebody who isn't there. This is, obviously, the early Christians believed she was there. And they believed this because of something they believed about death and about what happens after death. The second, perhaps shocking expectation is that Mary's prayers are effective. It's worth asking for her prayers. Her prayers have power. Not true only of Mary, of course, but any member of the company of the saints would be able to pray for us and could become a strong intercessor. It seems that asking for the prayers of the saints was a very early part of Christian devotion. In the catacomb of St. Sebastian, the bones of St. Peter and Paul were kept in this catacomb for a while, about the year 250. And in that room, that little underground room where their bones were kept, over and over on the wall it says, Peter and Paul pray for us. Paul and Peter pray for us. Over and over, over 100 times, scratched into the walls by people that came to pray beside their remains, their relics, and ask for their help. So there's a very long and strong Christian tradition of prayer to the saints. Prayer changes things, and that was one of the forms of prayer they believed was right and good, to pray to Mary and even to other saints. I'd like to take a moment just to look at the way that the early Christians looked at death, because it's such good news for us. If you ask anybody, ask even a non-Christian on the street, what is Christianity? What do Christians believe? They would say something like, Jesus died on the cross for our sins. But it doesn't take much reading in the writings of the early Christians to realize that they focused on something beyond that. They focused on something that was the result of the cross and the resurrection. The empty tomb is not just Christ's empty tomb. It's an empty tomb for all of us. It means liberation from death for all of us. You can even speak of death, you personify it and give it a capital D, as our beloved hymnographer St. Romanos did in his dialogue between Hades and the evil one. Death is like a character. They treat death as a personification of the evil one. Jesus took on human form so that he could go into death. He could not enter death except in the form of a human. So that's why he took on our flesh. Through death, he might destroy him who had the power of death, that is the devil, Hebrews 2:14. St. Paul explains that when Jesus nailed our debt to the cross, Colossians 2:14, he disarmed the principalities and the powers, mocking them publicly and triumphing over them. So the demonic claim on our soul and our imprisonment in death as the fitting wages of sin, this is overthrown, this is demolished by Christ's entering into death and then being raised to life again. The cross is aimed at the demonic powers, aimed at death itself. St. Paul quotes the prophet Isaiah, the prediction that one day death would be swallowed up in God's victory. 1 Corinthians 15:54. O death, where is thy victory? O death, where is thy sting? We hear those wonderful lines in the Paschal Sermon of St. John Chrysostom every year. We today don't feel as overshadowed by death as they did in those times. So many forms of death are prevented now. Death usually is not a big surprise as it was then, hovering at every corner and snatching away little children. Kitchen fires killed a lot of children. Husbands were killed in hunting accidents. Babies and mothers were died together at birth. There was a lot of injury, a lot of danger, a lot of accidents. We hear this in some of our prayers in the funeral service, about how suddenly this person was taken from us. Yesterday I was walking and talking with you. Now today here I lie. Because we don't really have that anymore, and because people are likely to die in the hospital where really nobody much sees them except the professionals, which would include some of you, of course. It doesn't hover, and it's not as omnipresent to us as it was then. So it takes a little stretching of your mind to envision, what did it mean to say, deliver us from danger? And what did it mean to believe someone has already gone through death and is alive on the other side? A broken limb, I learned at one point. 200 years ago, if you broke your arm, you could die of that if it wasn't set correctly. And the cities were overcrowded. The cities were so jammed together. Ancient Antioch, Antioch had more people per square mile than Manhattan does today. But the tallest building was 6 feet tall, was 6 stories high. So even without skyscrapers, they were so crammed in, and a fever or an illness could just sweep through and decimate practically overnight. Buildings were prone to fall down. They were prone to burning. The fire could leap from one house to another. And the cities were unbelievably filthy, of course. The single most important element in raising the human lifespan, was sanitation, putting in sanitation. Yeah, I read not too long ago that during the American Revolution, so just a little more than 200 years ago, the average lifespan was 28. You know, it's not that long ago. This didn't mean that you were an old man or old woman at 28. It meant because there's so many accidents and so much child death that the average goes way down. You could still be, you know, Benjamin Franklin and be 75 or 80 and still be in reasonable health. But it did mean with all, as you average in all the earlier loss of life, it does bring the average down so much. Virtually every family buried some of their children. In 1850, Harriet Beecher Stowe was writing Uncle Tom's Cabin, and it always remained with me the point where she talks about they're taking Uncle Tom's children, or taking him away from his children, and they're weeping. And she says, don't dismiss this grief, because apparently there was a belief that slaves didn't care that much about being separated from their children. That didn't bother them like it would bother a white person. Harriet Beecher Stowe says, remember that you shed tears like these into the coffin where lay your firstborn son, and when you heard the cries of your dying baby. So it wasn't even it was when she could predict that every reader knew what it was like to lose a child. So at the time that Christ arrived, when he came to earth, death was a very, very close companion. Everybody had lost many who they depended on and who they cherished. And that is why the most stirring single claim about Christ's victory and the cross and the resurrection is that he destroyed death, that he set us free from death. He went into the realm of death, as in that wonderful resurrection icon at Cora we talked about last night, destroyed its power and rose again. With himself, he freed all those who were held captive. Like it was like the freeing of the Hebrew children in slavery in Egypt, a deliverance. The Greek word soteria, salvation, is saved in the sense of being saved from drowning, being saved from a fire. It's a rescue rather than a payment. This was amazingly good news. I mean, you could hardly imagine what this meant. Death that was so fearsome was now proved to be a weakling that even a child who was willing to die for his faith could defeat. It was St. Athanasius could say, as he wrote on the Incarnation about 320, in defending Christianity to Jews and to pagans, he said, "You can see what confidence we have in Christ's victory over death. Before the divine sojourn visit of the Savior, even the holiest of men were afraid of death and mourned the dead as those who perish. But now that the Savior has raised his body, death is no longer terrible, but all those who believe in Christ tread it underfoot as nothing. Even women and children," he said, "are unafraid to die when they die in Christ." Particularly when the Christians were gathered for worship, they would be aware that they stood together with the departed who were alive, still alive in Christ. Those whom they had mourned, the child or the husband that you'd lost, were then invisibly present among the great cloud of witnesses. Hebrews 12:1. It's the beauty of having a church filled up with icons, is having those images of those saints with us. Worship raised the whole earthly community into the heavenly throne room, where it joined the elders as they sang their ceaseless praise. In the presence of the angels lifting bowls of incense, which Revelation 5:8 says, those are the prayers of the saints. The departed were present in spirit, and sometimes were also literally present in the body, in that the very early custom was to put the bones of the saints underneath the altar in a church. Even in the book of Revelation, it refers to the voice of the saints cries out from beneath the altar. So if death was truly destroyed, and these departed friends in Christ were alive and invisibly present, then they are just as genuinely present as the friends and family we see around us today. And they're also in the throne room of God. What are they doing all day? They're praying all the time. So therefore, we can ask them to pray for us. A question might be, why would you ask? I remember as I was writing this book, I gave it to a Protestant friend, and I put in a section about why we pray to the saints, why we pray to the Theotokos. And she said, "You know, thank you just the same, but I'm going to go ahead and just go directly to Jesus." And I said, "Well, if that's how you feel, fine, I won't pray for you anymore." You know, the question is, why does anybody, you know, pray for anybody else? Why do we do that? Of course, you know, of course you can always go direct to Jesus. In fact, he already knows everything. He knows our needs before we ask. You know, in theory, he doesn't need our prayers at all. I think that the Lord likes us to be involved in his work, even though he could do it a lot better himself. And it is like a mother cleaning house or making cookies or doing anything, like shopping for groceries. It takes twice as long if you let the toddler help. But she does that because she loves the child, and she wants the child involved in her work day and the things that she's interested in, the things she does. And I think probably that's the reason the Lord wants us to pray for each other. And it doesn't matter whether this is someone who has reposed or not. We still have a job of praying for each other. And that's why we can ask the saints to pray for us. The Virgin Mary and the other saints are part of that great cloud of witnesses, Hebrews 12:1, that invisibly surrounds us and that prays for us continuously. I wanted to talk about the protecting veil. This was a beautiful icon in the left side of the transept in the new church, and I hope most of you have seen it by now. It's a protecting veil, the Virgin Mary holding up her veil, spread out, held across her hands. Such a lovely image. About 1,000 years ago, in the 9th century, there was a fool for Christ named Andrew in Constantinople. And like most fools for Christ, Andrew was, in fact, perfectly normal. There was nothing wrong with him mentally. He was even handsome and intelligent, his tradition holds. But he had voluntarily taken on the ascetic discipline of pretending to be mad in order to not be respected, in order to have people despise him and treat him, you know, just as garbage. And that was a particular discipline that he had taken on. So when people would give him, as a beggar, they might give him money or food, that he would give it to other poor people rather than keep it for himself. But to make sure that they didn't honor him, he would curse them as he gave them the food, gave them whatever he gave them. He tried to keep seamless this appearance of being a person who's out of his mind. And in this very challenging ascetic practice, he became a clairvoyant elder. He was able to see into people's lives, able to, as they say, St. Zeno of Petersburg did as well, to go up to people in the street and to tell them what their secret sins were and call them to repentance. And there was one young man who kind of saw through this. His name was Epiphanius, and he realized that this was a deliberate act that Andrew was putting on. So Epiphanius became his companion and sort of his disciple. On one night when it was freezing, he went to sleep on a dunghill, because that was the warmest place that he could find. And there were dogs all around him, so he's sleeping with the dogs on a hill of dung, and trying to stay warm enough to stay alive until morning came. And an angel appeared to him and carried him up to the third heaven that St. Paul talks about. It seemed to Andrew that the visit took 2 whole weeks, and yet when he woke up, it had only been that one night. And in heaven, he saw the saints, he saw the Lord on his throne, high and lifted up, as Isaiah tells us. And Andrew said afterward that the Lord spoke 3 words to him, and that they filled him with unspeakable joy, but he never told anybody what they were. But all this time, this 2 weeks, he felt like he was in heaven, he never did see the Virgin Mary. And so he finally asked an angel, take me to the Theotokos, I'd like to see her. And the angel said, she isn't here. She spends her time on earth to help those who are suffering and console those who are in sorrow. So that's a beautiful story about St. Andrew. Well, one evening there was the city was in intense prayer because a barbarian fleet of ships was approaching and going to attack Constantinople. So they decided to stay up all night in prayer in the church of Blakerne, not Hagia Sophia, but Blakerne, another of the very famous, beautiful churches in Constantinople. So as they were spending all night, hour after hour, all night long, singing hymns and chanting and intercessions, at 4 o'clock in the morning, Andrew turned to Epiphanius and said, do you see, my brother, the holy Theotokos praying for the whole world? And Epiphanius answered, I do, holy father, and I am in awe. And here's an icon image of what they saw. They saw the Virgin Mary walk into the church and go right up to the center, accompanied by saints from all the ages. Andrew and Epiphanius recognized St. John the Evangelist and St. John the Forerunner among them. And Mary knelt down and she prayed for a long time with tears. And then she stood and she removed her veil from her hands, from her head, and held it in her hands, in her outstretched hands. And she rose into the air, rising and spreading the veil over the head of all the worshipers there. The story says, for a long time, Andrew and Epiphanius saw the protecting veil spread over the people and shining with flashes of glory. The barbarians retreated for no reason anyone could understand, but they went away, the city was protected, and the Feast of the Protecting Veil has been celebrated every year since, on October 1st. So that's the other side of the story. We address prayers to the Virgin Mary. We can see this. I've got an image. There's an icon of the protecting veil. Very nice one there. We can see ourselves and others offering prayers to the Theotokos, asking her to intercede for us. We can see icons of her. We don't always get to see what happens on the other side, and that's what Andrew and Epiphanius saw. They saw how Mary responds to prayers when she appeared in the church, knelt and prayed for a long time, and then stood and up into the air, carrying her veil broader and broader. This little piece of papyrus, nobody holds this and prays anymore. Probably nobody even touches it. Very seldom do people look at it. It's in a drawer, you know, probably a climate-controlled, perfectly climate-controlled drawer at the Rylands Institute. But in looking at it, we can sort of touch the fingertips of whoever wrote this down so long ago, at the beginning of the Christian faith and the Christian story, when the idea that Christ was risen from the dead meant that the child you had lost was alive, meant that your mother and your father and your spouse and all these others that you'd lost, they were as clear, close to you as any other worshiper in church. They were just invisible. And at some point they went over that little rise of praying to the Father, the Son, the Holy Spirit, but then also praying to Mary and praying to the other saints. This gives you an image of, you know, not right at the beginning, but close to the beginning, how it looked when they were beginning to pray to the Theotokos. And the image of the protecting veil, of course, is what it looks like, the invisible way that it looks from the other side. We don't get to see this, but thank God Andrew and Epiphanius did, because it's been a blessing to all Christians ever since.
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4: It's the Hearts and Minds podcast with Father John Oliver. Father John Oliver is the author of The Giver of Life, The Holy Spirit in Orthodox Tradition, published by Paraclete Press. Here's Father John.
5: It is probably safe to say that anyone who says that life with God is easy has yet to really have a life with God. Here is a passage by one writer, a mother of three living in England. When I was a child, my mind was a gift, not the practical sort you're supposed to use diligently, but the magical kind, the sort of gift you'd find in the hands of your fairy godmother. My imagination was my secret companion. She was mighty and she was wild, and my first memories shimmer and burn with the beauty she revealed. As I grew older, she writes, the scenes in my mind spilled into words that I began to scrawl into half-baked poetry and tentative stories about kindly unicorns, then adventure tales, then yearning windswept epics. As I stood at the cusp of adulthood, I found that my imagination led me into wide starlit spaces within my own heart, where I lay hushed and wakeful in the long evenings, reaching toward a mystery I desired with all my being. Finally, referring to her mind, she writes this: she brought me so much goodness until the day she betrayed me. Our writer goes on to explain that she first began to catch the scent of mental illness around the age of 17. The mind she had been able to rely on so firmly started to unravel. Her particular diagnosis was an intense form of obsessive-compulsive disorder, where the sufferer deals with intrusive thoughts, unwanted images, mental urges that bring feelings of disgust or anxiety or discomfort. This was not the kind of life she thought she was going to lead. This was not the kind of mind she thought would always be available to her, to use for magnificent good. Our writer goes on to say that the churches of her youth did not help. The enemy language I learned to describe my mind fit quite closely with the language of spiritual combat I heard so often in church settings. I heard suffering described as a foe to be overcome, defeated. Sometimes I felt I was just doing something wrong. If I could just pray the right prayer or enact the correct number of spiritual disciplines or exist somehow more victoriously, then my illness would retreat like a vanquished army in the face of a greater power. There are more than a few who feel her disappointment, don't you think? The Christianity presented to the world so often confuses the very people it should help. The message they are told is that becoming Christian is about accessing power, that when you let God work in your life, you will become a more powerful person. Troubles defeated, fears vanquished, illnesses zapped, shortcomings pummeled. Your faith will enable you to overcome the problems that plague the faithless. It is a language of conflict and combat. But then life happens, reality happens, and we discover that we are not more powerful people after all, at least as we have understood power to be. Even in the life of sincere believers, troubles persist, fears persist, illnesses persist, shortcomings and temptations persist, and all the problems that plague the faithless just park themselves in our own driveways too. So what is a confused Christian to do? Over the course of a weekend cycle of services in an Orthodox Christian church, Great Vespers on Saturday, Matins and Divine Liturgy on Sunday, there is a particular phrase we pray more than once. 9 times over the course of a weekend, we proclaim, "For thine is the kingdom and the power and the glory." 3 occasions in Great Vespers, 3 in Matins, 3 in Divine Liturgy. "For thine is the kingdom and the power and the glory." It is one of those phrases that is far deeper than it is wide. To understand it, let's visit another phrase that is also far deeper than it is wide. The American Dream. That phrase is everywhere, and it comes to us from a businessman in his 1931 book called The Epic of America. "The American Dream," he writes, "is not a dream of motor cars and high wages merely, but a dream of a social order in which each man and each woman shall be able to attain to the fullest stature of which they are innately capable, and be recognized by others for what they are, regardless of the fortuitous circumstances of birth or position." So, the American dream is this ideal: that the United States is a land of opportunity for upward mobility, greater prosperity, and competitive acquisition for all. Now, none of those are inherently bad things, and much good has been done because of them. But they do place the idea of power in a very particular framework. Power as conquest over limitations. So what happens when a uniquely American dream blends with a uniquely American Christianity? Well, something like the messages picked up by our writer friend with OCD. The greater the favor you have with God, the greater mobility, prosperity, and acquisition you will enjoy. And the greater mobility, prosperity, and acquisition you're enjoying is a sign of the greater favor you have with God. But into that tidy equation, we throw the hand grenade of the cross. No one in history enjoyed greater favor with God than his only begotten Son, and yet his life did not ascend toward mobility or prosperity or acquisition, but descended toward humility and surrender and sacrifice and suffering. And Christ says in the Gospel of John, "I have given you an example that you should do for others as I have done for you." On display in the cross of Christ is the idea of power in a completely different framework. Power as the strength to live a self-emptying love. 9 times each weekend, we proclaim that the kingdom and the power and the glory are not ours, but are thine. The kingdom we create in our declarations of what is mine, the power we yield through our talents and abilities, the glory we absorb from the admiration and envy of others, all this can easily become substitutes for the kingdom and the power and the glory of God. This is why we pray in the Lord's Prayer, "Thy kingdom come, thy will be done." Now, the truth is that none of this comes easy. In fact, none of this comes at all. We cannot live a life of self-emptying love on our own power. How does the psalmist put it? "For he knoweth our frame, he hath remembered that we are dust." So, because God loves us, he will, from time to time, do something painfully severe, but ultimately merciful. He will take away our kingdom. He will take away our power. He will take away our glory. He will allow us a season of illness, of financial hardship, of disappointment, of being humiliated. He will allow us times when nothing seems to go our way. He will take away for a season our kingdom and our power and our glory, so that we can get reacquainted with his kingdom and his power and his glory. Referring to her mind, our English writer writes this: "She brought me so much goodness until the day she betrayed me." That was the beginning of her own journey to discover that her own personal kingdom and power and glory that she assumed she would accumulate through her life would in fact have to belong to another, to her Lord and God and Savior Jesus Christ. And for this reason, she came to see her mental illness ultimately as a gift, a painful gift, a humbling gift, even an unwanted gift, but a gift nonetheless. It was the very thing that kept her setting her mind, even her broken, busted mind, on things above and not on things of the earth, as St. Paul says. In the 14th chapter of the Gospel according to St. Matthew, Christ sees a great hungry crowd and has compassion on them. "You give them something to eat," he says to his disciples. "But we only have 5 loaves and 2 fish. Bring them here to me." Then he looks up to heaven. He blesses and breaks the bread, and so with the fish and more than 5,000 hungry people on a country hillside enjoyed that miracle. He did what we could not do. It is probably safe to say that anyone who says that life with God is easy has yet to really have a life with God. St. Sophrony puts it simply, God is not always easy for man. And in his uneasiness with us, he sometimes takes away our go-tos, presumably so that we will remember to go to him, for him to do what we cannot or would mess up if we tried. So when adversity comes to park itself in our own driveway for a while, may we receive it as ultimately a gift, a painful gift, a humbling gift, even an unwanted gift, but a gift nonetheless. Why? Because it helps us relearn that it is his kingdom we are living toward, and his power we are living with, and his glory we are living for. For Ancient Faith Radio, this is Father John Oliver.
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1: 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I'm here as your host, Father Evan, and we are taking your calls and answering your email questions, and we're streaming live here on Ancient Faith Radio. This is your show about the teachings and traditions of the Orthodox Church. I'm glad you're with us. It's August 20th, 2023, and if you happen to be on the Ancient Faith Ministries YouTube channel, you'll notice that we are live streaming our video as well tonight. We attempted that a few weeks ago, and since then, just had some technical difficulties with this program. I know some of the other shows here on Ancient Faith that are live have been also streaming video as well. But you can head on over to Ancient Faith Ministries YouTube channel and you can check out the program there live. Well, as we get underway tonight, it's August 20th, 2023. Hard for me to fathom that the summer has quickly passed and we are through the Dormition Fast and turning our attention towards the start of the ecclesiastical year here on September 1st. And as we do that, I've had one of those summers that didn't seem like a summer because I was just moving and traveling and lots on my plate. One more big trip coming up Tuesday. I am off to Greece. It's the first time that I will be in Greece since, 22 years ago, before I even had children. I wasn't ordained the last time I was in Greece. But about a year ago, one of my family members got engaged, and the wedding is going to be on the island of my father's family. We don't own the island, that's not what I mean, but the island that my father's family is from, Lefkada, which is in the Ionian Sea. So I ask your prayers. I'm leaving Tuesday. I'll be back on the 31st of August. While I'm on the island, I'll get to celebrate the wedding in the village church where my grandfather and my ancestors celebrated and worshiped God. And then I'll also get to celebrate the Divine Liturgy there. I have to tell you, the last time I was in Lefkada, and the only time I was in Lefkada, it was right with a few years after I got married, and my wife and I were there walking on a remote beach, and far in the distance, there was an elderly gentleman who started yelling my last name. I walked over to him, and I asked him in Greek, I'm sorry, I don't know you. Who are you? And he said, well, I know who you are. And I thought that was very strange because I'd never been to the island, and obviously I'd never met him. But he proceeded to tell me that he knew who I was by the mere look of me and the way that I walked. And then he told me all about my family. He knew my great-grandfather. He knew my uncles and aunts, my grandfather. On down the line did he go. And what an incredible thing to be in your home country, if you will, the place in which my ancestors lived for thousands of years, and have someone just like that look across a beach, see me, and know what family I came from. So your prayers as I travel to Greece and to celebrate my cousin's wedding, and what an adventure it'll be for me when I get back. I'll be sure to share as much of it with you as I can. Again, you're listening to Orthodoxy Live here on Ancient Faith Radio. A couple of open lines as we start the program. 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And there's another way. 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

0: 1-800-273-4246. Let's go out to our first caller. We've got an anonymous caller on the line. Welcome to the program.
1: Hello, Father Bless.
0: The Lord bless you. It's nice to have you on the program. I know that you've let our producer know that you want to remain anonymous. I've always got to be careful with myself because my natural inclination is to start asking questions about where you're from and the like. But obviously, we want to respect keeping you anonymous. But I want to just welcome you and say I'm glad you called in tonight. I'd love to hear what's on your mind.
1: I had actually emailed you this past week, Father. I wanted to say thank you for your kind response to your caller last week, Joey. It made me consider my own experience as a parent of a child who is questioning their gender, and I also have a sister who is gay. One of the things that I would like to address specifically is, how do we as loved ones approach our family members who either may be gender questioning or gay? Because I know what the church teaches, but I know that I'm presenting a very unfair choice to my child. I also know that just an experience I had with my sister, she asked me to be in her wedding, and per my priest's advice, I told her no. It has created division in my family. So how do I maintain a relationship with her? I'm sorry, this is very loaded, but I feel that this is something that is important that we're not addressing specifically.
0: Well, let's start with this. I think the questions that you're asking are important. I think there are questions that we cannot easily brush aside or dismiss as Christians. I think those of us who are in positions of leadership and pastoral care and counseling, who are serving as priests, we need to be very attentive and careful here, because as you have just indicated, these situations can create quite a bit of challenge and difficulty. They can separate families, and they can create a level of, let's say, mistrust or hurt that isn't something that should be indicative of Christian witness and lifestyle, right? And let me also say, I'm just very thankful for your courage and calling and being willing to discuss what's going on within your family. You know, you're obviously not alone. There are many people who I think listen to this program, as indicated by Joey's call and previous calls in the past. And I would say, you know, in general, the listenership is broad, and it is, you know, from coast to coast and overseas, and it isn't monolithic, right? People's experiences, people's life situations are varied and different, right? And let me start with some questions for you. What has been your experience when it comes to, wondering about and asking about a sister who is same-sex attracted? You have a child who's considering gender transition. How have people responded to you within the church?
1: I have received two very different responses. I have either had people be very kind and compassionate towards me, or I've received a level of like hate, suspicion, and vitriol. So I've received two very, nothing where it's like targeted towards me, but it's definitely people have either kept their distance or they have decided to, like, they don't treat me as well as they had treated me before.
0: Where do you think that? I mean, I know it's hard to judge the hearts of others, but where would you suspect that type of reaction is coming from?
1: I mean, I would like to think that it's coming from a place of ignorance, just because they don't have that direct experience. I would like to think that maybe if they had you know, the direct experience, they would understand that, you know, how they're thinking or feeling, because I don't know the cause of why my child is dysphoric. Mm-hmm. I don't know the cause why my sister is same-sex attracted. Mm-hmm. I don't know these. And I think people have, you know, ideas of where these things come from. So, you know, I mean, I can't help their ideas or mm-hmm. their, you know, their experience. And that's the only way I've been able to reconcile it.
0: What's it like for you? I mean, how have you felt as these different reactions have come from others, and also as you've just processed what's going on in your family?
1: Well, I've felt, I guess the best way I can phrase this is conflicted. I mean, there mm-hmm. when I've received, when I've received, I hesitate to use the word hate, but when I've received negative, mm-hmm. Mm-hmm. when I've received negative feedback on it, it's made me to the point where it's like, I either feel sad or, I mean, I've felt at various times, like maybe I should leave the church. Mm. Maybe I should run, you know, headlong and like, okay, maybe I need to affirm, maybe I need to like completely support. Mm. But on the other side of that is I know that those that are affirming are on the other side that are not as traditional, mm-hmm. you know, aren't as inclusive and aren't as supportive as they say they are. So, I mean, there's this cognitive dissonance that I feel overall.
0: Yeah, it's not an easy position to be in, is it?
1: No, it isn't. And I mean, at the end of the day, all I do is I pray for those who may dislike me, and I pray for those that are, you know, that may be suffering mm-hmm. because of this, you know, that may feel alienated. Mm.
0: Yeah, I would imagine too. I mean, it's not like you've made a choice to place your child into a position of being uncertain of their gender. And the same would go for your sister, right?
1: Right. Yeah. I mean, I can't even tell you the number of times or the number of nights I've sat up and, you know, tried to go through the list of things, you know, like what made my child be this way?
0: Yeah.
1: You know, what did I do wrong?
0: Right. Right. Yeah. And I think that, you know, if we simplify situations, we can easily judge them, you know? Mm-hmm. And yet when we just hear you describe the situation you're in and we see the complexity of it, it's possible that hearing others might raise our level of understanding, our level of compassion.
1: I would like to think so.
0: Yeah. Not in all cases, but we would certainly hope that it would. And of course, how do we stand in a place in which we may not judge, but also not compromise the teachings of the church? That's a difficult space to inhabit, isn't it?
1: It really is. And I've found myself, you know, feeling that, you know, squished between mm-hmm. two different mm-hmm. disparate positions.
0: Yeah. Yeah. What do you do when you're in that space?
1: Try not to cower and cry in a corner. I mean, if I'm going to be honest. But I find myself mostly, you know, constantly praying for wisdom, you know, when I am in those situations. And I try to take a neutral ground whenever I can. And that's what saved me most of the time. But
0: well, I can tell you that in the pastoral office, the situations that I encounter are almost never black and white. And I think a lot of the mistakes I've made pastorally are when I attempted to simplify things and make them black and white, right?
1: Mm-hmm.
0: And often when I have done that, I forget the person and I hold on to the concept maybe, or I push the doctrine or the teaching and I ignore the person sitting across from me. But when I focus on them, then I can usually draw near and draw close, right? And it doesn't necessarily mean that I, again, compromise what the church is saying, but it does mean that I can enter into the situation with a level of compassion and concern that can be felt on the other side. And again, that's important for us to say, because I think as you've experienced, some may be quicker to sort of label or judge a situation and not quite fully understand the challenge, the complexity, and the reality, right, of another person's walk. So, you know, just placing a little bit of a spotlight on this is important just for others to hear. I'm sure there are some people who are listening to this conversation and maybe in one sense going, oh, great, you know, rejoicing, glad to hear this type of conversation, and others who might be listening going, oh my goodness, what's wrong with this mom and this sister and what is this priest saying, you know?
1: Exactly.
0: Right? And I can say that, you know, it's not just in this area that we find people becoming divisive and polemic, right? It's in others, but this is specifically in this time that we're in, an issue that especially raises people's heart rate and emotion.
1: It really does. And I will say it raises heart rates on both ends, both mm-hmm. sides of the aisle, mm-hmm. really.
0: Mm-hmm. Mm-hmm. Yeah. And that's where I was before in what I said. Now, one of the things that I guess I would say, you know, today is an interesting lesson from Scripture in Matthew 18. We hear of a gentleman who owed an incalculable sum almost, you know, an amount beyond what anyone could reasonably pay back or pay off. And he goes to his master, you know, basically his boss, whom he knows is going to be asking for payment. And he doesn't ask for the debt to be forgiven. He asks for additional time, and something that's often overlooked. And in response to that, the landowner says to his steward, you know, the general manager of his businesses, I forgive you the debt, which is beyond reckoning, right? And as he leaves, he walks out, and we know that he has a debt owed to him, the equivalency of, let's say, 4 months' worth of salary. And he asks this other person to pay up. And the man, like the gentleman who just had his debt forgiven, simply asks for time. And this steward says, no, off to jail. Others see this and turn him over to his master, and the master then throws him in prison and says, there you will stay until you've paid off the last penny of your debt, which means you're going to be there forever. You're never coming out of that prison. And then the Lord completes his teaching by saying, so shall it be for all of you. If you cannot forgive your brothers and sisters from your heart. To me, what's important in that parable is to hear our Lord's admonition against judgment. And he's pretty clear in saying to us, look, I've forgiven you more than you can imagine. Please don't go around and judge others because they sin differently than you do. Right?
1: Right. And I will say that my own having this experience in my life has made me more compassionate, mm-hmm. And given me, you know, the ability to forgive and to Yeah, to think of others.
0: Yeah, and I think that's where we all have to go. It doesn't mean, again, it doesn't mean that the church is losing its teaching, its doctrine, right, its practices. But it is saying the church should look, and when I say the church, that means us, those in it, should look first to itself and say, let me root out in my own heart judgment. Let me become a true vessel of God's love and compassion. And if I can get there, right, and if I can recall the great mercy and love of God moment by moment, then likewise, I could be a vehicle and a witness to that love and compassion to those I encounter. I'm not going beyond that, right? I don't need to. That's enough, right? Now,
1: yeah.
0: if someone has issue with that, I think they would do well to recall the actions of so many of our saints. I can think of St. Moses the Egyptian, sometimes known as St. Moses the Black, who was called to give judgment on one of his brother monastics. And he carried and I can't recall exactly in the story now, my mind is drawing a little bit of a blank, whether he was carrying a sack of sand or a bag of water over his shoulder. Have you heard this story?
1: I have heard this story. I think I've actually,
0: I've read
1: that recently.
0: Yeah. Was it sand or water? Do you remember?
1: I believe it was sand, but I don't know. Now that you're saying sack of water, doubting myself.
0: Yeah, and everybody wondered what was he doing as he was walking through the wilderness. And he basically said, you know, here we come to judge our brothers, but as I do so, my own sins trail behind me, both the sins that he's recently committed and the remembrance of the sins he's committed in his life. And we know that St. Moses was, you know, a brawler, a murderer, a thief, a gang leader, a drunkard. And he lived a life of extreme repentance, right?
1: Mm-hmm.
0: That's what we're called to do. And I know for myself, that's not easily done. And it's something I've struggled with, you know, judgment. And I don't like that I've been so judgmental. You know, I don't like that I have sort of held others to a higher standard than I've held myself. You know?
1: Yeah.
0: And I think the church is the church, like truly the church, when it does its best to remember what our Lord is teaching us and asks of us. And in terms of, you know, judgment, that's the Lord's. And again, it doesn't mean we are losing clarity about the teachings of God. It just means that we're consigning such judgment to God and allowing Him to sort things out. And it doesn't mean that the Orthodox Church is going to begin to celebrate same-sex marriages. It doesn't mean that we're going to reverse our position on gender dysphoria, right? But it does mean that we're going to encounter such situations and people with more compassion and love. That's what it should mean, you know, and we've got a long way to go.
1: We really do.
0: Mm-hmm. And so I love that you were willing to call. Any other thoughts that you want to share?
1: I don't have any other thoughts, but again, I really appreciate you taking the time to talk with me this evening.
0: Well, you're very welcome, and feel free to reach out if need be, okay?
1: Wonderful, I will. Thank you so much, Father.
0: Good night.
1: Thank you.
0: Well, you're listening to Orthodoxy Live here on Ancient Faith Radio. The number to call in, we've got open lines, is 1-855-237-2346. We're going to take a break here. We're about midway into the program, and we'll be right back.
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3: 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My new book, From Object to Icon, The Struggle for Spiritual Vision in a Pornographic World, shows how we can stop objectifying others and instead see the spiritual reality in everyone we encounter. 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
2: 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That's 1-855-237-2346. Here once again is Father Evan.
0: Well, welcome back to the program again. You're listening to Orthodoxy Live. If you'd like to call in, the number to dial in is 1-855-237-2346. So I've got a question here that came in. Happens to be from an anonymous writer. Dear Father Evan, I am writing to you regarding a very difficult situation. We have a priest that has been spiritually and verbally abusive in the parish. The last known episode was during the Holy Sacrament of Baptism and involved a baby and young mom. It was a very traumatic situation. The hierarchy of our church was called in by the parish council. Unfortunately, the hierarchy decided not to remove or suspend the priest from conducting the sacrament of the Holy Eucharist on Sunday in the Divine Liturgy while they are making a determination of action. He was, for the time, suspended from baptizing any more babies. No spiritual guidance has been given to the family or guests, and most are now struggling in their faith. The question that seems to be coming up for all of us is, how can this priest, our priest, who has committed these acts against our parish, remain in the altar and continue to touch the most sacred body and blood of Christ? We feel it makes a mockery of the Eucharist, even though we all know the priest, like all men, has his own sins. The details of this event feel like there should be some kind of a pause. If our priest is held to no standard of holiness by the hierarchy, how does it keep what occurs in the altar sacred? I might as well eat bacon and eggs before receiving Holy Communion. I might as well do the liturgy at home and consecrate the bread and wine myself. Help me understand what's going on. Wow, that's a set of intense questions. Let me begin by responding that I agree that when abuse, spiritual, verbal, physical, occurs by a member of the clergy, immediate action has to take place. And we need to see the hierarchs or arch-shepherds of the church rushing in to protect the faithful, the flock. I do agree, although it's a difficult standard, that priests should be held to an even higher standard than we would expect from those in the parish. This is not just my idea, but rather this is the admonition and teaching that St. Paul gives. If you would like to look at what Paul thinks about clergy, you can read quite a bit of it in his pastoral letters, both to his spiritual child, Timothy and Titus, who were serving as clergy within the church. There's no question that St. Paul views the role of a clergyman within the parish with such a high standard that they must be maybe to borrow a phrase, without reproach. So I think what's occurring in your parish is something that needs the immediate attention of the hierarchy, and I do think it warrants a pause. Perhaps by taking a pause and conversing and investigating things further, we may come to a better understanding of the situation, and there might be a process by which and through which forgiveness and healing can occur, and a priest can return to their duties. But you're quite correct in saying that if no conversation occurs, if no response is taken, it sows a level of mistrust and uncertainty among the faithful when they don't see their bishops stepping in and protecting the flock. Now, when it comes to the reality of whether or not a abusive priest, when celebrating the sacraments, profanes the altar, we actually have some guidance in the church. First of all, we can say for certain that a priest should not remain serving when he is abusing his community. But when he does serve, it does not profane the gifts. Here's why. The sanctity of the Eucharist and the sanctity of the sacraments, right, and the grace communicated to them is not dependent upon the holiness of a priest, right? Now, it does not mean that when a priest is abusive and does not execute his office without guile, without, scandal, with compassion and love and concern for those that he serves, that certainly elevates the experience and the connectivity that one has with God and his church, right? In other words, a priest should not be an obstacle to one's faith, which in the case that you have described is what's occurring. But it doesn't profane the altar. It doesn't profane the gifts, right? But it would make it, I'll just be frank, as I have encountered people who have been abused and treated in a way that is not honorable by clergy, I have not told them to remain in that parish. That would not be an appropriate response. I've told them to move to a place where they are safe. If you have a child who is encountering abuse, you wouldn't say to the child, hang in there. No, you would say, get to safety. Find somewhere that is safe, right? Find a pastor, a priest who is attentive to his own repentance and to the first order of his priesthood, the care of his flock, right? Now, it's not a plug, but I'll say it. You know, one of the reasons that I wrote my most recent book, Reclaiming the Great Commission, was because I think the most important aspect of the church is the local Eucharistic community, the parish. And the local parish has to be healthy. But in order for it to be healthy, its leadership must be healthy. Here I mean, not just physically, but that's helpful. Not just emotionally, although that's incredibly important. Not just intellectually, right? Believing and understanding things rightly, but spiritually, right? And when that is not occurring, then parishes grow sick. When the leadership is sick, parishes grow sick and people are harmed, right? So to this particular situation that you're encountering, the book that I wrote may help. But I would not be silent in my protestation and in my desire to see action from the church, right? And I would look to have the behavior addressed and for the hierarchy to communicate clearly with the parish about their actions and what is going on. So if you have a redirect, if you want to discuss it further, feel free to let me know and get a hold of me again. I'm so very sorry to hear of the situation. All right. Another question that came in comes in from Edward. He writes in on the Dormition feast, which we celebrated this last week on, what was it, on Tuesday. Dear Father Evan, if you'd be so kind, I want to ask you a question about my work. I'm a doctorate student studying Parkinson's disease. To do this, we use rats in which we induce pathological hallmarks of Parkinson's disease. As someone who disdains the injury of God's creation and understanding the Orthodox position of respecting the sanctity of creation, I'm troubled that I have to cause pain and suffering to animals to later euthanize them for tissue analysis, albeit to reduce the suffering, disease, and death of others. I understand that there are prayers to bless household pets and patron saints thereof, but I am unaware of a saint for whom to request intercession, and neither specific prayers to bless animals sacrificed for this cause. I asked my priest, but he was unsure. Thus far, my only prescription has been the Jesus Prayer. Would you happen to have any recommendations? Well, I would start you with, there is actually a association of Orthodox for the concern and care of animals. And you can find that association by going online, and there's a service for the care of animals. And I would start there, and there's, you know, resources there that you can look at. But one of the things, I would say is that for some of our listeners who may not be familiar with this, you know, it is true that within the Orthodox Church, the level of care and concern that we have for creation, animals, plant life, the environment, should be quite elevated. The Ecumenical Patriarchate in Istanbul or Constantinople, Bartholomew, has often been nicknamed the Green Patriarch for his care and concern regarding the creation of God. We do not believe as Orthodox Christians that we are here to extract whatever it is and whatever we want from creation and move on. No, we're here as stewards, meaning that we're supposed to care for creation in a way in which creation is not only cared for, but protected. Now, when you ask about the Orthodox patron saint of animals, it's Saint Modestos. He was born in the late 300s, right? And in the Roman Catholic world, you probably know, it is Saint Francis of Assisi, right? That's the patron saint of animals in the Roman Catholic world. But in the Orthodox world, Saint Modestus of Jerusalem. So you can look him up. And I'll share this prayer of his that I've got. I'm going to read it here off my screen. Yes, O Lord Jesus Christ, for the descendants from your very loins, grant compassion on all suffering animals, the herd of which is being afflicted by the sickle of death. And not having any world besides bellowing and bitter random noises, in your mercy, take away their suffering and their pain. If you look up his icon, you'll see an icon of Saint Modestus surrounded by wild beasts and domesticated animals. It's rather a beautiful icon. So hope that helps you out. And appreciate the question. It is certainly something that, you know, people within the church have a great level of concern for. I've got a little pet our doggy Theo. He'll be 3 years old here soon. And he's a part of our family in a sense, right? Not as a child is, but certainly a part of our family. All right. Another question that has come in from Seraphim. He writes in, this came in July. My wife and I named a miscarried child after St. Peter the Aleut. But lately, I've been upset to read that some, even within the Orthodox Church, believe that he didn't even exist. That supposedly history contradicts the accounts about him in the church led to his glorification, St. Peter the Aleut he's speaking about. Should I give these historically based doubts credence, or should I accept on simple faith that which the church believes of him and is true, and his glorification was just? Thank you, Seraphim. You know, this raises a couple of questions. You know, first of all, I'm sorry to hear of the miscarriage. And some within the church, you know, may wish to sort of brush over or gloss over the loss of a child through a miscarriage. However, there are prayers for the loss of a child through a miscarriage. They appear in the priest handbook, which has prayers for the faithful. And the Orthodox Church of America has sanctioned an entire service for those who have miscarried. It just so happens that this year, on October 15th, which is a Sunday, there is a call for prayer within our parishes across America for families who've lost a child through miscarriage. So if you're interested in that service, you can look it up on the Orthodox Church of America's website. All right. In terms of St. Peter the Aleut and whether or not we are to accept his being a saint, or perhaps maybe some of the questions that are starting to surround historically whether or not he is indeed a historical figure, you know, there are many times in which people have come to question the church's veracity when it comes vis-a-vis a saint. Like, is so-and-so, St. Catherine of Sinai or other saints, you know, are these truly historical figures? And does the church's position and writings about the church, is this something that we can accept, right? And the reality, the church would respond by saying, what history, you know, which historians themselves can sometimes not verify, the church can. You know, it's not as if we would say we should cede all understanding to academics, you know, but rather we can trust the church, and we can see that through the church's witness, right, and her understanding of human history and of the faithful within the church and the saints provides a level of sanctification and transformation to the faithful. I myself don't have any questions about St. Peter the Aleut. And of course, if the church was to decide otherwise, well, then I guess, you know, my own position would change, right? But in the end of the day, I accept where the church places the saints and the stories that it shares. And I have been edified by the lives of the saints and by the church's remembrance of them. And in a sense, you'd say, is that simple faith? Is that naive? I don't know that I would call it either of those things. But rather, I'm willing to accept that God's ways are beyond my own understanding, and he is truly glorified in his saints. So thanks for the question. All right. This question comes in from Elise, and she says, "Hi, Father Evan. I was raised a Baptist, but I've been looking into Orthodoxy and attending an Orthodox church since this last August, so it would be a year now. One thing I've always wondered about is why the curtain to the altar, or the doors to the altar in some churches gets drawn or shut at certain points of the Divine Liturgy. In my upbringing, the rending of the veil in the temple during the crucifixion was always emphasized. And I was told that this was a huge moment in showing how God was now accessible to everyone, not just priests, through Christ. So it's always seemed a bit counterintuitive that the priest will close off the altar with a veil at times during the liturgy. I would appreciate any light you could shed on this topic. Love the show. Thank you. Elise. Well, Elise, thank you. She's written in at ask@ancientfaith.com. So for those of you who are not familiar with what Elise is asking about, let me just describe, what's happening in the liturgy. So if you attend the Divine Liturgy in many parishes, there is a icon screen that can seem like sort of a dividing wall between where the faithful sit and worship, what we call the nave, and where the priests pray and conduct the services, right? And that icon screen, which depicts Christ, Virgin Mary, St. John the Baptist, and maybe whatever patron saint of the parish that you're attending, and depending on how wide the church is, maybe additional saints, has a set of doors in the middle right before the holy altar table. And those doors are often, in many practices of the liturgy, closed at certain points and opened. There can also be an additional curtain that is drawn. And so the question that you're asking, Elise, is why is this done when we understand the veil of the temple, and this is hearkening back to the temple in Jerusalem that was built by Solomon and then rebuilt and expanded by Herod. The temple had a veil that was torn between where the Holy of Holies was, where the Ark of the Covenant was kept, and the people. And so in the sense with Christ, that division between God and man has been rent asunder, and we now have access directly to God. Well, that is something that the Orthodox Church supports 100% and understands. And so you may have noticed, if you were to attend the Divine Services after Holy Pascha, the celebration of our Lord's Resurrection, that the doors, and if there is a corresponding or an additional curtain, are left open. And depending on the localized tradition, that can be just for Bright Week, which is the week that follows Pascha. It can be for 40 days all the way to Holy Ascension. And I've heard of some places where it remains so even up to Pentecost. That being said, the remembrance of that is there. In addition, whenever the services of the church begin or are conducted, in the Divine Liturgy or other sacraments, the doors are opened, right? Now, later they're closed. And one of those moments that you may have noticed in which they're closed is during the calling down of the Holy Spirit, right? And in order to explain why that occurs, let me make a distinction. When it comes to our understanding of God, we often utilize our senses, and including in that, I would place our intellect. And we come to comprehend or understand God's revelation and God's teaching in a very sort of humanistic way. But the understanding that we have would be deemed, in terms of using our intellect, using our sight, or our taste, or smell, or touch, our hearing, would be understood as a lower form of understanding. There's a higher level that comes not through what we can see with our eyes and not what we can understand with our minds, but something that can be understood in the deeper part of our spiritual being, in our hearts. And so you may have recognized that when it comes to the Holy Eucharist, which is the bread, which is the body, and the wine, which is the blood, That's how Paul describes it, and that's how our Lord describes it. It is covered. In other words, you don't look at it until the point of the distribution of the Holy Eucharist, in which it's uncovered. So you might notice that the clergy come out with the chalice covered. It's uncovered, the people received the Eucharist, and then immediately after they receive, it's covered again. So that's like the doors being open and shut. There's this understanding that, yes, God reveals himself, but at the same time, this is not something that we can delve too deeply into. We have to understand that our understanding in an intellectual sense, our understanding in an earthly, humanistic way, is, let's say, undercover, under wraps. And rather, we must see with our spiritual eye. Similarly, at the time of the consecration, when the priest prays on behalf of the people and calls down the gift of the Holy Spirit upon the body and the blood, the doors are often closed and the curtain is drawn closed, so that the people again don't go through this sort of intellectual apprehension, understanding, like, oh, I get it. Yes, by the descent of the Holy Spirit, the bread is changed into the body. Okay, if you just stop for a moment and unpack what you've just said, you have to come to the realization that what you're describing is not something you can understand, at least not fully, nor comprehend completely. But to a degree, it remains closed off to your understanding. And so the church is trying to, through the opening and closing of those doors, live within that tension of God revealing himself, yet remaining completely other, of a level of comprehension and understanding that we as faithful people who have not only trust in, but belief in God can have, but at the same time, that level of unknowing, that level of the incomprehensible and mysterious reality of God's presence, that's just true, you know? And so there are often times as a parish priest where I have moved in and out of understanding something, right? Often within the same blink of an eye. And I can think of the writings of certain saints, you know, sometimes when they're describing certain teachings and dogmatic principles of the church, whether that be on the Holy Trinity or something else. And they themselves will say, you know, for a moment, my mind was illuminated and I could see to a greater level what God has revealed. And then in the blink of an eye, all that was erased and effaced. And I stand in a cloud of unknowing, right? I move into the cloud that the disciples, Peter, James, and John, moved into when they witnessed the transfiguration. So that's the last example I wanted to pull into this. And that is, you may recall in the Synoptic Gospels how they describe the Lord going up the mountain and taking with him three of his disciples, Peter, James, and John, a feast we just celebrated on August 6th. And as they go up the mountain, they witness the Lord transfigured before them and his conversing with Moses and Elijah. Peter responds to this by stating, Lord, it's good that we're here. Let me make three booths, one for you, one for Elijah, one for Moses. And the Lord tells him, you don't know what you're talking about. And then a cloud descends, and there's a sense within the writings of the church, as we try to, you know, make sense of what occurs, that as a cloud descends, there is a sense in which their understanding is darkened, right, and overshadowed, you know, and they move beyond what they saw visually to a place in which, you know, they have to shut off, let's say, their brains here and even their senses. And when the cloud is lifted, they see only Jesus, right? That's what the text says. Now, the writings of many of the saints when describing this talk about that cloud, and they talk about that's what occurs for humanity when it attempts to approach God. Right? There's a level in which we can get close, we can start to apprehend and understand certain things, but then this cloud descends, and there's a level of sort of mystical incomprehension. You know, we go beyond. And, you know, one of the hymns of the church when it comes to the Eucharist really kind of expresses that. Its wording in English is, "Let all mortal flesh keep silent." So in the sense, in the liturgy, as they're moving the doors open and close, that is, if you will, what we are trying to do physically to help us remember spiritually what is a reality for all of us, right? There's just a level of understanding that we'll never be able to enter into. I know we're right up against the end of the hour, and instead of trying to bite off one more question, which I won't have time to really take on, let me just again say, if you have got an opportunity to check out my first book, Toolkit for Spiritual Growth, I would recommend that you do so. I was just interviewed on the program Gospel Simplicity. I think not this week, but maybe next week that episode will drop. If you are fans of that YouTube channel, you can check that out. And of course, if you are a listener to this program and you've in the past listened by podcast, you can start to also watch the program on Ancient Faith Ministries' YouTube channel. I have to say, it's nice that tonight my old friend Bobby Maddox is back producing and engineering. So Bobby, thanks for doing so and getting us up and running. I won't be on next Sunday because I will be away in Greece. Your prayers as I travel there to celebrate the wedding of my cousin, and I'll be back on August 31st. And I think we'll be back on the air during the Labor Day weekend. Well, for Orthodoxy Live, for Ancient Faith Ministries, I'm Father Evan. Good night and God bless.

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The Book of Lamentations was written after the Babylonians had invaded the land, slaughtered the populace, and brought about national extinction. What remained for Jerusalem and Judah? The five poems of the book represent the authentic voice of Israel in exile, a mourner wailing over the judgment of God, desperately seeking an audience with him but finding him hidden and inaccessible. In Prayers in the Dark, Father Lawrence Farley paraphrases the Book of Lamentations and interprets each passage, following it with a meditation on human suffering, not to explain it, but to point a way forward into hope. In the words of the sacred text, we find assurance that we are not unique in our suffering and that the way home to the kingdom brings pain as well as joy. Find Prayers in the Dark today at store.ancientfaith.com. That's store.ancientfaith.com.

0: This is a lamp for today, understanding the Old Testament with Jesus and the Apostles. Join Dr. Edith Humphrey in reading Old Testament passages designed to bring to life the New Testament readings in the Divine Liturgy. Here's Dr. Humphrey.
1: Light from and upon the readable books, Episode 5. Bel, the Dragon, and the King. The story of Bel and the Dragon, found as an appendix to the book of Daniel, is perhaps the hardest sell of the readable books, also known as the Apocrypha or Deuterocanon, the hardest sell for those who do not have it in their Bible. Its whimsical and folklore-like

Epistola ad Africanum, reminding us that the story is also found in the version of the Jewish scholar Theodotion, whose works the Orthodox have used for transmitting the entire book of Daniel. It's helpful to remind our Protestant friends that even Martin Luther included it, collected in a special section with other disputed books. He labeled this section the Apocrypha, which are not to be held equal to Holy Scripture, but are useful and good to read. Why then is Bel and the Dragon useful and good to read? And what is there in it that gives it for the Orthodox a place in the canon? Let's notice first that there are three parts of the story. The first about an idol that cannot eat or do anything else. The second about a fierce dragon who eats, but is destroyed by what he eats. The third about a God who has no need himself to eat, but nurtures and sustains his human creatures. The entire book proceeds with the bold declaration of Daniel, as celebrated by St. Athanasius in his Discourses Against the Arians. He quotes, Daniel said to Astyages, "We do not adore idols made by the hands of people, but the living God, who has created the sky and the earth and has power over all flesh." Daniel, like the prophet Joel, says St. Athanasius, has in mind particularly the flesh of the human race, though I suppose the story also shows that God has power over dragon and lion flesh. The story of Bel is set up from the get-go with a light touch. Daniel, and we readers, hear the king's boast that Bel must be living. Do you not see how much he eats and drinks every day? In fact, 12 bushels of fine flour, 40 sheep, and 6 vessels of wine. An ancient commentator, Riley, remarks, "Ah, what a great sign of acknowledgement that a god eats and drinks a lot." Daniel also smiles, and the whodunit begins. Like the first story of the book, Susanna, Daniel plays the wise detective, rooting out falsehood regarding, here, idolatry rather than adultery. Once the food has been laid out for the idol, Daniel sprinkles ashes all over the floor and seals the doors to the temple with the very seal of the king. The stakes are high. Death for the ones who are deceiving, or for Daniel, who is accused of blaspheming. But the 70 thieving priests of Bel and their families are unconcerned because they have access to the temple. They have a secret door under its table and chow down as usual. At the crack of dawn, the king looks in and is deceived. He seems to have forgotten about the ashes. From the doorway to the temple, all he sees is the consumed food, and he cries out, "Great are you, O Bel, and with you there is no deceit at all." Daniel's smile turns into an outright laugh. He prevents the crime scene from being contaminated and points out the male, female, and children's footprints leading up to the table. The king is enlightened and executes the culprits, but leaves the idol to Daniel, who destroys both it and the temple. In so doing, Daniel fulfills the words of Jeremiah, found in chapter 50, verse 2, or in the Septuagint, chapter 27, verse 2, and Jeremiah 51, verse 44, or in the Septuagint, Jeremiah 28, verse 44. Babylon is taken. Bel is put to shame. Her images are put to shame. Her idols are dismayed. And I will punish Bel in Babylon and take out of his mouth what he has swallowed, and the nations will not flow up to him. Bel, a major Babylonian deity, is shamed because King Cyrus of Persia no longer recognizes this god of the land that he has annexed to his own new empire. With our Christian formation, we may fuss over the execution of the priestly families, but at least this is done by the hand of the pagan king and not by the prophet. We might prefer a different ending, where the families repent and live, but this closing is authentic to the era in which it is written, punishing idolatry and deception in the strongest terms possible. The second part of the tale ups the ante. In this story, what the dragon takes into his mouth actually destroys him from within, putting into graphic comedy the prophecy of Jeremiah that God will punish this pagan people and their monarchs who, like a dragon, have swallowed up the people of God. Jeremiah 51, verse 34, or in the Septuagint, Jeremiah 28, verse 34. The king points out
the dragon to Daniel and says, look, this one eats. He's living.

0: so worship him. But Daniel is again resolute, saying, I will worship the Lord my God. He is the living God. Indeed, in Daniel's language, God's mysterious name, the Lord, means the existing one, the living one, the one who has always been and will be forever. As God revealed to Moses, I am who I am. It is as though the first part of the story about Bel were saying to us, look, idols are fake, something to laugh at. And this is a strong theme in the prophets, as well as in St. Paul's letters. They are nothing. They cannot talk. They cannot think. They cannot act. We see this in the ridicule heaped upon idols and idol makers in Psalms 115 or 114, Psalm 135 or 134, Isaiah 40, Isaiah 44, Isaiah 46, Jeremiah 10, and Habakkuk 2. They have mouths, but speak not, eyes, but they see not, hands, but they handle not, noses, but they smell not, feet, but they walk not. Those who make them and trust them are like them. Well, but now, how about the mysterious beings to which the idols point? Demons, human-eating monsters, things that go bump in the night. After all, the devil tried to tempt Jesus, and in Revelation there are fearsome beings that threaten God's people. Even St. Paul, who has called the idols nothings, admits that food sacrificed to idols may actually be food offered to demons. 1 Corinthians chapter 10, verses 19 and 20. Well, then, says our story, if you can't just laugh at idols, but find yourself confronted by evil that seems living and strong, remember Daniel. They are not invincible, and God will destroy them through their very actions. Ravishing and eating will be their downfall. This serpent or dragon does not even need to be slain by a staff or sword. He is his own worst enemy. And Daniel says, once the dragon has imploded, behold, the things that you've been worshiping. In this colorful tale, the king is converted, but not his people, who complain the king has become a Jew, and who threaten the king with insurrection and death unless he hands over Daniel. So it's back to the lions, despite the reluctant king. The new demon is the mob, clamoring for its old ways and refusing to see what is before their noses. Of course, the drama is high, featuring lions that have been left hungry and Daniel's sojourn in the den with them for 7 whole days. But this time the problem does not appear to be Daniel's safety from the lion's mouth. After all, everybody has already seen the angels shut those mouths. No, it is Daniel's hunger. And so while Daniel languishes, the prophet Habakkuk, miles away and living a century or so before Daniel, is preparing a meal of stew and bread for those hard at work, reaping in the fields. The angel of the Lord tells Habakkuk instead to take this meal to Daniel in the Babylonian lion's den. But Habakkuk knows nothing of Babylon or the den. No problem. The angel transports him by the hair of his head, and we behold a celestial meal on Meals on Wheels, for which Daniel is grateful. You have remembered me, O God, and you have not forsaken those who love you. So there, in the presence of his feline and human enemies, God prepares a table for his prophet. And the angel then takes Habakkuk back home. The king then arrives to mourn over Daniel, but he finds him alive and cries out, great are you, O Lord of Daniel, and there is no other beside you. Of course, the king punctuates his praises with his customary bloodthirsty judgment and cast into the den to be devoured those who had plotted against Daniel. Why Habakkuk? We can think of several reasons. First, Daniel was keeping kosher. And where better to get an approved meal than from a Judean prophet? Next, of course, Habakkuk, like Daniel, had scorned idols and had foreseen a dark future in which God's people would have to hold firm. Habakkuk 3, verses 17 to 19 showed this steadfastness. Though the fig tree will not bear fruit, though there be no oxen in the cribs, yet I will glory in the Lord. I will rejoice in God my Savior. The Lord is my strength. He will set me upon high places, so to conquer by his song. In Daniel's story, Habakkuk is not only put in high places, but he's brought to Daniel, to the lower places of the earth, to strengthen him. We have seen how Daniel's friends in this book conquer by singing the song of the Lord. And now we are reminded of God's sustenance even in the bleakest of times. Let's recall that Daniel, read in fullness in the Greek version, begins by introducing the youth Daniel who can solve the mystery of the elders' wicked lies against righteous Susanna. God knows all about enemies within his own community and has this in hand. Now, this fascinating book ends by recognizing that we have enemies outside the church as well. Human enemies who oppose God because they are enslaved to lies and to demons, who are aligned with God's enemy, Satan. God hears and remembers, not only delivering us from this danger, but even sustaining us by the hands of those who, like Habakkuk, await the return of the Lord and call out, "The righteous shall live by faith." Habakkuk chapter 2, verse 4. Here then is a delightful and vivid tale of idols, monsters, and mob rule that can sway even a well-meaning king. Here is a story of expose, dragon slaying even without a sword, and eating a hearty meal in the very teeth of danger. Here is a story that reminds us where to fix our eyes for help and whom to worship, for he cares for every aspect of our lives, from our safety to our vision of the truth, and even to our human needs. With Daniel, we can say, when necessary to our own age, "Behold the things you've been worshiping." With Daniel, we can be strengthened by the very food of God, brought to us in an even more costly manner than a harrowing flight from Judea to Babylon, brought to us by the cross. More importantly, with Daniel, we can declare, "I will worship the Lord my God, for he is the living God."
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2: No bishop of the Holy Roman Church, by the grace of God, Peter, Archbishop of Amalfi, and Frederick, Deacon and Chancellor, to all the children of the Catholic Church, the Holy, Primary, and Apostolic See of Rome, to which the care of all the churches most especially pertains as if to a head, deign to make us its ambassadors to this royal city for the sake of the peace and utility of the church, so that, according to what has been written, we might come here and see whether the complaint which rises to its ears without ceasing from this great city is real in fact, or to know if it is not like this. Let the glorious emperors, clergy, senate, and people of the city of Constantinople, as well as the entire Catholic Church, therefore know that we have sensed here both a great good, whence we greatly rejoice in the Lord, and the greatest evil, whence we lament in misery. As far as the columns of the imperial power and its honored and wise citizens go, this city is most Christian and Orthodox. But as far as Michael, who is called patriarch through an abuse of the term, and the backers of his foolishness are concerned, innumerable tares of heresies are daily sown in its midst, because, like Simoniacs, they sell the gift of God. Like Belessians, they castrate their guests and promote them not only to the clergy but to the episcopacy. Like Arians, they rebaptize those already baptized in the name of the Holy Trinity, and especially Latins. Like Donatists, they claim that with the exception of the Greek Church, the Church of Christ and baptism has perished from the world. Like Nicolaitists, they allow and defend the carnal marriages of the ministers of the sacred altar. Like Severians, they say that the law of Moses is accursed. Like the Pneumatikoi or Theomakoi, they cut off the procession of the Holy Spirit from the Son. Like Manichaeans, among others, they state that leaven is ensouled. Like the Nazarenes, they preserve the carnal cleanness of the Jews to such an extent that they refuse to baptize dying babies before 8 days after birth. And in refusing to communicate with pregnant or menstruating women, they forbid them to be baptized, they are pagans. And because they grow their hair on their head and beards, they will not receive in communion those who tonsure their hair and shave their beards, following the decree practice of the Roman Church, for these errors and many others committed by them. Michael himself, although admonished by the letters of our Lord Pope Leo, contemptuously refused to repent. Furthermore, when we, the Pope's ambassadors, wanted to eliminate the causes of such great evils in a reasonable way, he denied us his presence and conversation, forbid churches to celebrate Mass, just as he had earlier closed the churches of the Latin, and, calling them adsumites, had persecuted the Latins everywhere in word and deed. Indeed, so much did he persecute them that among his own children he had anathematized the Apostolic See, and against it he still writes that he is the ecumenical patriarch. Therefore, because we did not tolerate this unheard-of outrage and injury of the First Holy and Apostolic See, and were concerned that the Catholic faith would be undermined in many ways by the authority of the Holy and individuated Trinity in the Apostolic See, whose embassy we are performing, and of all the Orthodox Fathers from the Seven Councils of the entire Catholic Church, we thus subscribe to the following anathema, which the Most Reverend Pope has proclaimed upon Michael and his followers, unless they should repent. Michael, neophyte patriarch through abuse of office, who took on the monastic habit out of fear of men alone, and is now accused by many of the worst of crimes, and with him Leo, called Bishop of Ohrid, Constantine, chaplain of this Michael, who trampled the sacrifice of the light Latins with profane feet, and all their followers in the aforementioned errors and acts of presumption, let them be anathema, Maranatha, with the Simoniacs, Valesians, Arians, Donatists, Nicolaitists, Severians, Pneumaticoi, Manichaeans, Nazarenes, and all the heretics, nay, with the devil himself and his angels, unless they should repent. Amen, men, amen. With deep regret that I had to inflict that upon your ears, good listeners, that was the bull of excommunication that was delivered by Humbert upon the high altar of Hagia Sophia on the 16th of July, 1054. I am your host, Professor Cyril Gary Jenkins, and you are listening to Light Through the Past.
3: Light Through the Past, a survey of church history. Dr. Cyril Gary Jenkins examines the course and development of the Orthodox Church, its struggles with heresy, the empire, and relations to other Christian bodies. Here's Dr. Jenkins.
2: Greetings, everyone, once again to Light Through the Past. What we're going to cover today is, of course, the Ho incident of 1054. It's, as I've said before, it is an incredibly important date, but it really doesn't mark the schism. It is certainly an important step in the schism between the East and West. And of course, when we look at this bull by Humbert, there are several, of course, incredible problems which we must address. Before I step onto that platform, a couple quick announcements. First, by my reckoning, going back some months, maybe years, this should be episode 179. And I think I've miscalculated. And I'm looking back and trying to find, I think that I skipped over a number and maybe even two. This is what I'm trying to investigate. And I'm also trying to find what has happened because, I mean, all my episodes are numbered as I've kept them in my file, and everything works up to a certain level, but I'd have to go back through. But according to ancient faith, this is basically episode 176. So we're missing three episodes somewhere, or somewhere in the numbering. So I will retain calling this 179 until such time as I have found out exactly what's happening. It gives us more time to prepare for the great 200th episode. Regardless, that's just a small matter of bookkeeping. A more urgent matter is that there will be no Doxamut this year. We are planning for next year. I will have more information about it. We will still have the same two speakers. I think that it is regretful that we had to cancel, but there are things that came up and we had to cancel. Orthodoxy in Education, however, is still on, and we are still talking about what is an Orthodox school. How do you construct an Orthodox school? What do you need for an Orthodox school? Dr. Jesse Cohn, headmaster at St. Constantine in Pittsburgh, a school that's just opened and has well over 100 students already. He will be our keynote speaker. Jesse is from Dallas. He has his PhD in philosophy from the University of Dallas. A really good guy. I just saw him out at Antiochian Village for the Pi Daya conference. Really good fellow. And someone you should actually keep on your radar and plug into. So that is Jesse. And so he is coming. He's coming to the Allentown Bethlehem area. You'll also hear talks by other individuals who the exact lineup is going to be set in the next 2 or 3 weeks. So that is upcoming. And having said that, let's walk out onto this platform that is 1054. So first and foremost, the background of this document, and then we will talk about the document itself. So the first thing to note, the document is basically saying that Humbert, who is Cardinal Bishop of the Church of Silva Candida in Rome, along with Peter of Amalfi, an Archbishop of the Roman Church, and then Frederick, Deacon and Chancellor of the Roman Church. So Leo sent all three of these men. He thought this was fairly important. For Leo, the question is, we need to get some things straightened out, because Leo is very, very concerned about what is happening in the south of Italy. And he realizes that there is hesitation part of a number of the Greeks of South Italy to be in league with him against the Normans. But this is necessary. The Normans were, let's just put it bluntly, conquering the south of Italy. I mean, by 1071, they will conquer the entire of the south of Italy, along with most of Sicily. So that the Normans have possession of southern Italy and Sicily. Tend to think of, you know, the Normans conquering England in 1066. But in fact, if we look at the 11th century as a whole, it was very much a Norman century, and as important as the conquest of England was by William the Conqueror, the conquest of southern Italy, maybe not as equally important, but man, it is very important in the history of Europe, the history of Christianity, particularly as it involves the history of the Byzantine Empire. I mean, the Normans are a blight for a long time against the Byzantines. So Leo already sees this in 1054. And so what is happening? What is going on? So Leo has decided to form a league, and basically he's able to obtain soldiers from areas within what we think of today as Germany, what was then the empire. And he gets these soldiers, they come to him, and basically outside of the city of Civitate, interestingly enough, it actually means city. Outside the city of city, the Normans fight Leo's army. And Leo had expected the Byzantines to show up, and this didn't happen. So why? Why didn't the Byzantines show up? The problem arises because there is a Greek. Let me back up. So the Byzantine governor of southern Italy was a Lombard named Argyrus. His father had been someone who had, as a Lombard, been an ally of the Byzantine Empire. Now, at a certain point, this Argyrus had actually led a revolt against the Byzantines, was defeated, captured, sent to Constantinople, where he regretted the error of his ways. It appears that while he's in Constantinople, he had actually run afoul of Michael Charilarius. I'm not exactly sure of all the details of this, but I do know that Michael Charilarius, the patriarch, considered Argyrus his personal enemy. Now, Argyrus returns to southern Italy. He is named the Catapan, the captain, over southern Italy for the Byzantine forces. And Argyrus decides it is not in his interest to try to fight the Normans, because basically he wants to keep his army in reserve. And there are a number of reasons for this. But essentially at Civitate, 1053, June of 1053, Leo is watching from the city walls as the Normans defeat, bludgeon, I don't want to say massacre, but really maul Leo's forces who have to retreat from the field. Hundreds upon hundreds are left dead. And Leo is left aghast. And the city, Civitate, promptly expels Leo because they don't want to be besieged by the Normans for the sake of Leo. Leo is made prisoner of the Normans. And so what happens is, well, the Normans are kind of embarrassed about having such an important prisoner. He remains prisoner with them for some months. And while he is imprisoned, he's receiving all sorts of news about Greek exceptions to Latin practices, particularly on the question of unleavened bread, which had very much come up because of the Armenian practice of the use of unleavened bread. Now, the Armenians were Monophysites. Many of the Greeks, the use of unleavened bread was to take out the leaven of the humanity of Christ, all right? And so this will come up in a little bit. And so therefore, the Greeks were also upset about the question of other Latin practices, including why do your priests shave their beards, right? What is going on here? And so Leo is like, we need to get to the bottom of this. Leo doesn't mention the Filioque, though it had been mentioned by Humbert, and it would be mentioned by Humbert. But Leo decides to send Humbert. Now, Humbert, among the reformers in Rome at this time that we had talked about last week, among the reformers in Rome, Humbert was the most vociferous and outspoken. There are places where, I mean, here in what we're looking at, he accuses the Byzantines of being Donatists. Whereas if you read some of his stuff, he really comes close to Donatism, if not actually being a Donatist himself. But more than anything, Humbert was a bull in a china shop. Humbert basically was assertion without argument. We meet a lot of people like this through church history. One of my favorite illustrations is John Calvin. Calvin was not great at arguing. He was great at asserting. Whereas if you look at Peter Martyr Vermilyi, he was great at arguing. And not, I don't want to say bad at asserting. But anyway, it was, you know, so this was Humbert. And so Leo sends Humbert. Now, Leo sends Humbert shortly after he is released. He is 9 months a prisoner by the Normans. He's released, dies on April 19th, but he's already sent Humbert, Frederick, and Peter to Constantinople. Now, these aren't, as it were, three lightweights. Like, Leo is taking this seriously. He's taking the fact of the Normans very seriously. And so he wants to get to the bottom of this. You know, what's going on here? Now, Charilarius, whether he believes it or not, makes the assertion that these men had been sent by Argyrus. They had been sent by Argyrus, and they therefore only come to cause trouble, all their accusations have been fomented by Argyris. This is really quite telling, of course. Because A, we don't know much about Argyris, I should note. There is a Byzantine family of the Argyris, or the Argyroi. They are very, very prominent. One of their members will eventually be emperor. He has no dynasty, but the Argyroi, the plural of Argyris, the Argyroi are a very prominent Byzantine family, very prominent military family, well decorated, we could say. This Argyris has nothing to do with them. And I should note that Argyris is the Greek word for silver, right? It comes over into Latin. Argentina, the land of silver, right? So Argyris, this is kind of the background for this, and the hope of having some sort of united front against Normans. And I should note that the Byzantines actually could have handled the Normans. And this is another problem, but the general who basically was having his way with the Normans a decade before, a man named George Maniakes. George Maniakes was basically first relieved of command, this was earlier on, but then second one sent back to try to rectify the situation, which he had done. He actually had invaded Sicily and started the reconquest of Sicily. And once he had done this, he was relieved of his duty again and commanded to come back to Constantinople. Maniakes revolts. Maniakes probably easily could have carried the field against any Byzantine army, given his own troops were behind him, and may well have, you know, succeeded. The history of the empire may have been wildly different. Well, that's in my Byzantine history course, which I'm trying to complete here very shortly. Now, the deputation of Humbert, Peter, and Frederick are sent early in April. April 19th, 1054, Leo dies. The news quickly follows Humbert, Frederick, and Peter. And the news reaches them, and it really kind of puts them in a bind. And it's a bind that Carilarius already knows. They have no legatine power, because basically the legatine power is something that is personal to that particular pope. So if that pope dies, the legates cease being legates immediately. But Humbert decides to go through with it anyway. So that's the one problem. Now he gets to Constantinople. Humbert does have a smattering of Greek in his knowledge, but he ends up debating Byzantine individuals. Most importantly among them is Nicetas de Thetos. And you can learn about Nicetas de Thetos. He was a prominent monk. He was a disciple of St. Simeon, the new theologian. Many of St. Nicetas's writings are in the Philokalia, so it is, you know, a lot of his stuff is there available. And so he basically has to takes Humbert on. And it's interesting, of course, that Humbert, I mean, unless it's obliquely, doesn't list Nicetas in the excommunication, right? So we're wondering what exactly Humbert thought of all this. And of course, Humbert in the debates with Nicetas demonstrates an ignorance, particularly on his part, but probably among many Latins, which he says that, oh, you Greeks have removed a word from the creed, meaning the filioque, right? And therefore you have tampered with the creed, right? The exact opposite of what had happened. And so Humbert is quite ignorant of these things. And so in this, eventually, after 3 months, Humbert has met with the emperor, Constantine IX, but he's really never met with Carilarius. And so finally, in exasperation, he has this bull written up, and then he lays it upon the altar in Hagia Sophia, right at the beginning of the liturgy. Right? I mean, this is brinksmanship, it's showmanship. Instead of giving it to the imperial chancellor, instead of giving it to the imperial, to the patriarchal court, what does he do? He does this, right? And then he knocks the dust off his feet as he leaves. And it's of course, the image that, you know, Christ gives to the disciples. If a village does not receive your proclamation of the gospel, knock the dust off of your feet as a testimony against them. There's an interesting point. I've been rather hard on Father John Strickland's first two volumes. I mean, it's a lot of information. I'm not telling you not to buy them. I'm just telling you I find problems with them. But he has this rather interesting point that, you know, Humbert knocks the dust off his feet, and he notes this. And of course, when the city falls and Mehmet II comes into Hagia Sophia, he knocks the dust off his shoes. I think he actually removes his shoes at one point. And Father Strickland says, I'd like to think it is the same dust that Humbert had knocked off his feet. I'm not quite sure the image there. I mean, it quickly elicits some sort of thought in the mind. But it's like, I'm not exactly sure where that's going, but it is kind of a quick and clever thing that Father John has done there. But it is a notable thing, right? It is a notable thing of what Humbert has done. So there's a couple things to then take from this, right? Especially when we look at the bull of excommunication itself. I'll come back to that in a second. So what happens? So first and foremost, a subdeacon grabs the bull from off the altar, tries to give it back to Humbert. Humbert refuses, right? Huffs away. He and his entourage go to the imperial palace, give their regards to the emperor, say their farewells, and then leave. And the emperor's like, oh, yes, nice, nice. They never say anything to the emperor about the excommunication. The emperor soon learns about the excommunication, and he quickly sends troops out to get them and bring them back to the city. Oh my. Oh my. The city is in an uproar. And of course, on the 20th of July, Humbert acts on the 16th of July, 1054. On the 20th of July, the Synod of Constantinople meets. I read that document, a good bit of it last week, which really goes after Humbert. And, you know, it is really, the whole city is in an uproar. They're ready to storm the prisons. They're ready to tear these men apart. So basically, Constantine IX realizes he needs to get them out of the city and actually gives them an armed escort to protect them out of the city. So first then, they had no authority to do this. Why does it matter? Why does it matter? Why when they got back to Rome was suddenly this an important thing in the life of the church? First, it has to do with the nature of the legates themselves, Bert and Frederick in particular. Peter of Amalfi, we know very little about. Amalfi was a southern Italian city port and Greek. So it was an important city, but we really know very little about him. Well, what do we know about Frederick and Humbert? Well, Humbert continues as one of the leading reformers in the Church of Rome for the next several years. Humbert is incredibly important as one of the leaders, and sometimes it could be wondered, why wasn't he made pope? But again, he was a man, let us say, of short fuse, but a man who is very much given to, let us say, my way or the highway type assertions. He was a man, let us say, without a lot of tact. And of course, given the fact that Cariolarius was also very much of this. This was really very much a recipe for what happened. Now, things have changed had Cariolarius accepted Humbert. It probably seems that he did think Humbert was coming on behalf of Argyrus and therefore distrusted him from the word go and wanted nothing to do with it. So, in this, let us say, the main thing to point out, though, is Humbert's place. Probably the more important one is Frederick, Chancellor, because Frederick of Lorraine is the brother of Godfrey, Duke of Lorraine, and Godfrey of Lorraine is the chief political, military backer of the reforms of the church. Godfrey is very much their man. And so Frederick automatically has status because of his relationship, of course, to his brother. And he holds actually a very high and prominent position there in the church as deacon of the Church of Rome and also as chancellor, meaning he was the one in charge of all the written documents. It's probable that he wrote the document, all right, that he wrote the document of the papal bull. But the real importance lay in the fact that Frederick of Lorraine, he became abbot of Monte Cassino, and then in 1056, he is made a cardinal bishop of the church, and then upon the death of Pope Victor II, is elected as Pope Stephen IX. And as Pope Stephen IX, Frederick of Lorraine, now Stephen IX, pushes the reforms hard. And he elevates also another monk named Hildebrand, and it is Stephen who very much shifts the reform movement into high gear, because he already, the death of Henry III, who in many ways had wanted reform, but in many ways did not trust Frederick. Why? Because of Frederick's brother, Godfrey. Godfrey, at times, and Henry III in particular, had not gotten along at all, coming even to blows, it seems. Not between themselves, but between their troops. Henry at times was considered a rebel. Godfrey at times was considered a rebel. So with Henry III's death in 1056 and the new emperor, Henry IV, he was not yet emperor. He was just king of the empire, king of Germany. But not yet emperor. He had to be crowned by the Pope, but he was just a young boy. With this, the reform movement really took off, because now there was no emperor to slow them down, as it would seem. So that is actually another story, but Stephen's prominence becomes one of the telling factors in Rome of seeing this as something important. Now, I will note that years later, Urban II, who's Pope, made Pope in the 1080s, and he's the Pope of the First Crusade, he seemingly either ignores what happens in 1054 or knows nothing about it, right? So I mean, we'll get to that, you know, directly. But now, back quickly, because I've already spent too much time on other things, back quickly to this bull itself. As a matter of fact, I think I'm going to wait till next episode to get to the bull, simply because it is so rich in insanity, so rich in vile accusations that bear no resemblance to the truth, and rich indeed in complete misunderstandings. The statement about leaven being ensouled, right? And that, why, that's Manichae, right? It really is quite an example. I don't mean to be mean, but quite an example of how wildly even the most high-level churchmen in Rome misunderstood everything the Greeks were talking about, right? There was a point made, I came upon this point years and years ago, that St. Augustine gave a description of the Manichees. He had a whole book, Contra Faustum, about the Manichees. And in this book against the Manichees, what he says in this is basically, oh, this is what the Manichees are, this is what they believe. And suddenly, when we get down into the High Middle Ages, which when we get to 1054, we're entering the High Middle Ages. If anyone sees anything that kind of looks like a Manichee, it's a Manichee. I mean, maybe it just quacks like a Manichee, but it doesn't walk or have feathers like a Manichee. Oh, it's a Manichee, right? All these things. And so the word Manichee gets thrown around a lot. Come back to that. We will come back to that next week. I will note, there's a new book out from Basilia Media and Publishing. It's on Paving the Road to College, an Orthodox Perspective. And it is out now. I will make a link in the notes. But for those of you with high school students, for those of you who teach high school students, those of you who work with high school students, those of you who want to help high school students, is a book that will help them think about college. College, which has become a little more than a minefield. And picking your way through it, it is difficult. But what do we have is, we have this book now published, Christopher Tsiokalos, who has worked as a high school guidance counselor, a devout Orthodox Christian, has put this book together. It's now published. And I would commend it no end to you. And so with that, I once again thank our producer, none other than Elijah Sabra. And once again, our bumper music is still by Johann Sebastian Bach. I'm waiting for the day they decide to switch this out on me without telling me. But I do listen once in a while to what I say. Anyway, and this has been a listener-supported episode, listener-supported podcast of Ancient Faith Ministries.
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5: Ancient Near Eastern texts such as the Baal cycle portray the pagan god Baal as a rebel, the hero of a revolution, worshipped and glorified for his long string of victories. In The Baal Book, A Biography of the Devil, Father Stephen DeYoung shows that the Hebrew scriptures consciously turn the Baal story on its head, depicting him as a failed and defeated rebel who nonetheless tries to steal the glory that belongs to Almighty God. 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
6: Healing the unresolved, putting the past in the past. Father Joshua McCool guides those who have suffered painful experiences and continue to live in shame and isolation as a result of these hardships. Father Joshua is the author of Healing Your Wounded Soul, Growing from Pain to Peace, and also Healing Work, Giving Humanity a Second Chance, both published by Ancient Faith Publishing, and is also a licensed counselor in the state of Pennsylvania. Here he is with today's program.
7: Hello, listeners, and welcome back to another episode of Healing the Unresolved, Putting the Past in the Past. Today, we're going to be answering a question from someone, an Orthodox Christian adult, who openly shares that they have what they called Asperger's, and they believe it has played a role in many years of difficult social experiences, from when they were in school and all the way to the present, at their present parish even, to the point where they had to leave their parish. And so there's very much a profound experience of being misunderstood and not really understanding why people are responding to the submitter of the question as they are. And so the submitter of the question is seeking guidance on, what do I do now? I can't really go back to my old parish. It just would not be a good experience for them or for me. So what do I do now? You know, I want to go to church. There's a part of me that kind of believes that maybe I should just walk it alone somehow and be an Orthodox Christian. And of course, we don't want you to do that to the submitter of the question. Now, that's certainly, you deserve much better than that. So hopefully today's podcast can help with that. And so first, you know, for those who are maybe not familiar with what, you know, what is, you know, Asperger's disorder or syndrome, you know, and I don't like either one of those words, you know, syndrome or disorder, you know, let's discuss what it is. And so, you know, Asperger's used to be known kind of as a high-functioning autism, right? Kind of a specific point on the autism spectrum where, you know, individuals display some emotional and social difficulties, but really don't have any of the impairments in speech or intellectual development that you might see in more significant forms of autism. And of course, you know, now it's no longer an official quote-unquote diagnosis, Asperger's, but it's still used informally, right? And that's still because it was kind of a handy word. It kind of helps people understand themselves. It helps people understand what's going on with them. It helps people understand maybe why they've had so many social struggles. And so now, of course, it's officially called the autism spectrum disorder, right? So it's very much the autism spectrum disorder is very much a continuum or a spectrum. And so there's still a developmental spectrum. And of course, it's important for many of us to know and realize that many, many people fall somewhere on it. And personally, I'm convinced it's far more common than we realize. But it's hard to really know how prevalent it is. It's hard to know statistics for sure, because, you know, many out there are high functioning enough that it never gets officially treated or diagnosed. And certainly this applies to any walk of life, right? It could mean this applies to doctors, lawyers, teachers, and even clergy. No one is exempt from this. And it affects people of all walks of life, you know? So what does this mean? You know, if we are quote unquote on the spectrum, you know, that's a common phrase we hear. Oh, you know, so they're on the spectrum, or I'm on the spectrum. Or sometimes we wonder quietly in our hearts, am I on the spectrum? You know, or maybe we, you know, have considered whether or not, you know, we have Asperger's or not. And really, what does it mean? It means we're different. You know, we might notice there are areas that we will excel in, and then there's other areas we really struggle in. Kind of there's ups and there's downs. There's profound strengths and profound areas of struggle. You know, for example, you know, we might be, you know, really kind of book smart or be talented with music or, you know, with instruments or memory or chanting even, but struggle to read social cues and really know how to properly respond to people socially. You know, we might also struggle with needing control and not handling unexpected change well. We might also struggle with poor boundaries. And some do and some don't, you know, but these are things that can commonly show up if we struggle in this area. And we might also struggle with empathy and forming deep emotional attachments with people, right? And sometimes, depending on where we're at, we can also sometimes struggle with sensory issues, you know, with sensitivity to certain sensations or sounds. And again, you know, even if we, you know, if we use the word Asperger's, even within that condition, there is a wide range of intensity, you know, and for some, it is barely noticeable. You know, maybe only a therapist would catch it or notice it. And, you know, I remember well, you know, many, many moons ago when I first started off in the counseling field, you know, I had worked with a psychiatrist who, of course, his name will remain anonymous, and they've since passed away. But he openly admitted that he had Asperger's and would tell everybody that. And he would always say that he marches to the beat of a different drummer. And of course, when he would encounter, you know, young people that ended up with that diagnosis or, you know, knew they had it, that's how he would help them certainly understand it, that they march to the beat of a different drummer, right? But what do we do if we march to the beat of a different drummer, but we're an Orthodox Christian, right? Because ultimately, we want to march to the beat of the gospel, right? And so it doesn't really mean anything different from us. It simply means we might have different areas of focus in our spiritual life than somebody who maybe doesn't struggle in this area. That's really what it means. And so many people do openly admit it, you know, and many with advanced degrees out there. They even tip off their coworkers. Hey, you know, they kind of let people know because they know on some level other people are picking up on it, and they like to prepare their coworkers to kind of relieve them of the burden of confusion or blaming themselves, that, hey, just so you know, I'm a little bit on the spectrum, right? And I think that's a great thing to do, to own it, you know? Because we might ask, well, is it weakness that I have, that I'm on the spectrum or that I have Asperger's? No, it doesn't have to be weakness. Is it failure? No, it is not failure. Does it mean there is something wrong with me? No, it does not mean there's something wrong with me. It just means that we are different. And it does not mean that we are inferior or defective in any way. We just have to understand it and respond to it properly, right? So if we suspect or have been told or already know that we are kind of on the spectrum or we identify with Asperger's, you know, it's good information. You know, it doesn't mean anything bad about us. It gives us a framework within to work. You know, we don't fix it. However, we can modify our behavior so that it doesn't cause impairment or disruption in our lives and our relationships. But for that to happen, we have to be honest with ourselves. And this requires humility. You know, because when we've lived a life that's been largely misunderstood, there could be a lot of anger and resentments and grudges there where we're kind of blaming the rest of humanity for our experiences. But to really make the most of this, we have to see our role in it, right? And it's a good opportunity to keep a spiritual log or journal and identify and own all the areas and incidents where it caused issues. You know, we can make amends then. We might, as an Orthodox Christian, decide to reach out to those people, maybe an email or a phone call or a letter, and just apologize and own our part in it and let them know we're working on it. And so we use this new insight or knowledge about ourselves to establish ways to catch ourselves, right? To have active goals and to change our responses. You know, we might look back and say, yeah, in all these situations, I can see how maybe my responses made things worse. Well, nothing's going to change until we change our responses. And we have to be able to ask ourselves, How does my condition affect others? You know, so when it comes to Asperger's or being on the spectrum, we don't change who we are, but we change what we do, right? We don't change who we are, but we change what we do through our faith, through insight, and through self-awareness. You know, and people with Asperger's or who are on the spectrum, they can love very deeply. You know, I know many people who say they have this, that they're on the spectrum or they have this condition, but I also have known them. They love very deeply and they show affection, right? There's always variations, right? But, you know, maybe they have rituals that if it gets disrupted,

0: really lead to us being misunderstood, right? So if we have it, if we have this, we say, all right, this is me. Now I'm going to make the most of it. We work around it and through it, right? Because it also has positives. You know, there's areas of excelling. There's areas where we're advanced in. And so we do our best to not let it negatively affect others. And we don't use it as an excuse. We use it to understand ourselves and to give us a roadmap to what we need to work on, right? I'm going to repeat that. We don't use it as an excuse. We use it to understand ourselves and to give us a roadmap to what we need to work on, right? And so, you know, we might not think there's anything wrong with our behavior, but if it's making other people uncomfortable, we have to listen to that and we have to address our behavior and fix it, you know? And so I think, to the submitter of the question, that's kind of the shift that I think needs to occur here, you know, that you need to make, right? That even though it might not make sense to us, other people's reactions, and we might not think we're doing anything wrong, but in the end, it seems to be costing you a lot. And so no doubt there's people who maybe have not responded well or could have responded better, but what is our role in it? And what is it, you know, what responses or behaviors do I need to change so that I don't have to deal with all these headaches, right? Certainly it's in your best interest, right? And it also, you know, when we arrive at that point and we're willing to do this, it's a wonderful source of humility, which of course we very much need for our spiritual life. So to the submitter of the question, you know, I would try starting over, you know, at a fresh parish and to be upfront about it with the new priest. You know, this is something I need to work on. It's something I own and that I'm aware of, and I welcome feedback. And the reason why this is so important is that it makes us safe. It's okay if we have a struggle. It's okay if we have this. But if we go to a new community or a new priest, and we tell people, hey, listen, I have this. So if ever I do anything that makes you uncomfortable, I need you to tell me. I welcome feedback because hopefully, like all Orthodox Christians, I'm working on myself. And when we handle it that way, it really relaxes people and it makes us a safe presence to communicate to them, hey, this is who I am. This is what I struggle with. I'm trying to learn and grow. If ever I do anything or say anything that makes you uncomfortable, please let me know because I'm learning and it will help me. And I really think that's really, really, really important for you. So I think that's all we'll do today. To the submitter of the question, if you have any more questions, feel free to email me. And also to the submitter of the question, I'm sorry. I'm sorry that you've had all those experiences. And it sounds like it's been a long road for you. But don't give up on a parish, right? And God bless you, and God bless everyone out there, and have a blessed weekend.
1: Healing the Unresolved. Putting the past in the past with Father Joshua McCool. Father Joshua is the Dean of St. George Cathedral in Pittsburgh, Pennsylvania, and a licensed counselor. If you have a question or comment for his program, please reach out to him at askfatherjoshua@ancientfaith.com. That is askfrjoshua@ancientfaith.com. 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

0: Ancient Faith Radio presents Speaking the Truth in Love with Father Thomas Hopko. Father Thomas is the Dean Emeritus of St. Vladimir's Orthodox Seminary and the author of numerous books and articles. From his study in Elwood City, Pennsylvania, here is Father Tom.
1: Looking back to the 20th century, we Christians might ask the question, who were the most well-known Christians on the planet Earth? Which Christians would be, as Christians, for being Christians, the most known and indeed, in many ways, the most maybe loved, maybe hated,

0: but certainly the most prominent and most recognizable by the most people inhabiting the globe. And if we did it by church traditions, I think the answers would be pretty clear. If we looked at the Roman Catholic Church, I think everyone would agree that the most prominent, the most well-known, the most recognizable, the most influential of Roman Catholics, the prize there would probably have to be shared between two people, Mother Teresa of Calcutta and Pope John Paul II. They were known by everyone, their faces were familiar, everybody knew who they were, and their impact was just indescribable, tremendous. If we looked at the Protestant world, probably around the world, the most well-known would have been Billy Graham. Billy Graham, the evangelist, was not only known in America, but he was known all over the world. Even in Russia, he went and preached and thousands of people came. Perhaps in some places that was orchestrated, like, for example, Russia, in some sense. But most people on the street would know who Billy Graham is. Of course, Billy Graham is still alive. And most people on the street would certainly know who the Pope John Paul II was. They may not know Benedict XVI yet, but they would have known John Paul II. And certainly they would have known Mother Teresa. But if we ask this question about the Orthodox Church, which Orthodox Christian, for his Christian convictions, for his presence in society and in the world that was definitely inspired by Christianity, who would that person be from the Orthodox world? And it seems to me, without a doubt, it is the man who fell asleep in the Lord at the age of 89 in Russia, named Alexander Solzhenitsyn. The writer, the speaker, the prophet, the witness, the troublemaker, the prisoner, Alexander Solzhenitsyn. Solzhenitsyn was a committed Christian his entire life, virtually from his childhood. He was baptized in childhood. But we know for certain that when he became prominent, when he became well known, it was well known that he was a communicant of the Russian Orthodox Church. He considered himself a Christian. He considered his worldview to be inspired by God and Christ and the gospel and the church tradition. He was not a priest, of course. He was not a bishop. He was not a monk. He was a married man, even a twice married man. His first marriage wasn't successful in the troubled times, and then he married again, and he has sons who, in fact, I believe they live in America, his two boys from his wife, Natalia. And he himself, of course, lived in America for 20 years. Alexander Solzhenitsyn was born in 1918. He was born just at the time of the beginning of the Bolshevik Revolution. So his childhood was spent in Bolshevik Russia, in communist Russia, under Lenin and Stalin. This was his youth. In his late 20s, he was in the Soviet Army in the Second World War, defending the fatherland, the homeland. And he wrote a whole series of books about that wartime experience. The first one was called August 1914, where he tried to describe artistically what was going on at that time during those war years and in the war itself. But in his late 20s, being in the army, he was a mathematician, I believe, by education, a school teacher. He wrote a letter to a friend in which he criticized Stalin. And they knew that it was Stalin that he was criticized. The letter was found, and he was sent to the prison camps. He was arrested and sent to the concentration camps. He was a prisoner in the concentration camp from 1945 until 1954, during which time he experienced to the depth what prison camp life was like. Later on, of course, he would write about this in three heavy, long volumes called Archipelag Gulag in Russian, the Gulag Archipelago, the archipelago, the whole system of the Russian concentration camps throughout the Soviet Union. And he would describe that life in the greatest detail. He called that particular work, the Gulag Archipelago, he called it an attempt at an artistic investigation. By artistic, художественное исследование, as artistic, he meant that he wanted to try to describe it, to reveal its essence, to allow the reader to kind of experience herself or himself, this actual life in the camps. There was a bit of a thaw in 1954, and he was released from the camps, but still had to be in exile in Siberia. And actually, you could read about this in one of his artistic works also. It's called Matrona's Place. It's a wonderful short story about this righteous woman named Matrona who took in a prisoner who had just been released from the prison camps. At this time, he contracted cancer and had a huge tumor in his stomach, I believe. But anyway, he was in a cancer ward. Then he described that in a novel also called Rakovaya Korpus, Cancer Ward, where he described the interactions of the people. While in the prison camp, because he was learned and mathematical and so on, he belonged to those part of the prisoners that were working on projects of various sorts. And that was described in one of his novels also, the novel called In the First Circle. It gets its title from Dante's Inferno, about how these prisoners who were working in these laboratories and so on were relating to each other and to the authorities and to their families and so on. All of these early works were written in secret. He couldn't publish them. There was no chance for him to publish them. They were written, they used to speak about in Russia, the expression of writing for the drawer in your desk, where you just wrote and wrote, hoping that one day it might see the light of day, but not knowing, believing that it might, hoping that it might, but never knowing whether it would or not. Now, in the early 60s, Khrushchev was criticizing Stalinism. And there was a kind of a thaw in Russia, kind of a change. It certainly was still Marxist, Bolshevik, atheistic, persecution of churches, of writers, and so on. But there was a little bit of an opening. And so in 1962, Solzhenitsyn dared to send one of his stories called One Day in the Life of Ivan Denisovich. It was a description of one day in the life of a prisoner in a prison camp. And he sent that to the head of the Writers' Union, a man named Twardovsky. And there's a wonderful book that was published in 2007. The editors are two men, American, named Erickson. One is Erickson, the other is Mahoney. And it's called A Solzhenitsyn Reader. And I would suggest to anyone who's interested in knowing about Solzhenitsyn and feeling the man and wanting to have a taste of his main works, that would be the book to get. Because the introduction to that book by Erickson and Mahoney is really a superb introduction. It's called A Solzhenitsyn Reader, published in 2007. You can certainly find it online with no trouble at all. Just Google Solzhenitsyn and you'll find references there. But it's called A Solzhenitsyn Reader, Erickson and Mahoney. And it's described marvelously in there how Twardovsky, this head of the Writers' Union, was in his house in his bathrobe, and he had all these manuscripts, and he was kind of sitting around drinking tea or whatever. And then he started reading this manuscript that came to him called One Day in the Life of Ivan Denisovich. And it describes how this Twardovsky stopped reading, went into the bathroom, washed himself, took a shower, shaved, put on a suit, put on a shirt, put on a necktie, rode to his office, sat down at the desk and read the book. He couldn't read it in casual, leisurely manner with his pajamas on at home. This was something really big and really important. And then this Twardovsky arranged with Khrushchev and others to have this story published, this little book published. It's really worth reading. It's a great artistic masterpiece. One Day in the Life of Ivan Denisovich. You can get it anywhere, really, now. It's all translated into English. Well, that brought Solzhenitsyn out. That brought him into the limelight as a great writer. It was like a bombshell. Not only what he wrote, but his artistic ability. his artistic ability. It put him immediately in the mind, certainly of Twardowski and many of others, among the greatest writers of Russian literature. And then, of course, during his lifetime, he was, by many, many critics, he was numbered with, you know, Chekhov and Dostoevsky and Turgenev and Tolstoy and all of them, great Russian writers. Now, during this period of the 60s, he still couldn't write very openly. He was working on these long books about the Gulag and about the war. The one on the wars in those years of that period leading up to the revolution was called, it's been published under the name of The Red Wheel. And each year is considered to be a spoke in the wheel. August 1914, September 1915, October 1916, and so on. It moves through those years. And he writes long, detailed, incredibly researched writings. And his writings are historical, but they're not just historical. There are, as he himself said, he wanted them to be artistic presentations, literary works, works of art that would allow, as every work of art should do, a direct, immediate contact between the reader or the listener or the viewer and that truth that is being described, that is being manifested, that's being revealed. Now, in the late 1960s, 1970s, his works were smuggled to the West, and then they were published in English. And in 1970, he won the Nobel Peace Prize, still being in Russia. And he wasn't allowed to go out and get it, but he wrote a wonderful Nobel Peace Prize address that's, again, easily attainable. It's in the Solzhenitsyn Reader. Anyone who wants to know what's going on in our world and what went on and why we're going through what we're going through now should read these, not only the short stories and the novels and the long, long novels, but also these kind of speeches, like the Nobel Peace Prize speech. During the early 70s, he also wrote a letter to the Soviet leaders. In 1972, he wrote an open letter to Patriarch Pimen of the Moscow Patriarchate concerning the church and Christianity and the place of Christians in society and in the world. And all this led in 1974 to his being exiled. He was simply put on a plane and sent to Germany. He was just put out of his country, basically put out of his country. And of course, it should be mentioned also that beside the letter to Patriarch Pimen and the letter to the leaders of the Soviet Union, he also wrote an open letter to the members of the Writers' Union. Everything in the Soviet Union had a union. It's kind of like a trade union of some sort. But the writers had their union. And this is one of the most famous letters that he ever wrote. It's called, Let Us Not Live by Lies. And his whole claim there was that the Soviet Union from A to Z was a lie. It was just a lie. And everybody knew it was a lie. And everybody knew that everybody was lying and they were lying themselves. But they had been so caught up in the lie that they couldn't extricate themselves from it. It's a little bit reminiscent in my mind of writing kind of like C.S. Lewis would write in English setting, like The Hideous Strength, where you have all these people beginning good, beginning with ideals, wanting wonderful things, but then getting involved and getting power and then being frightened and then becoming jealous. And then you have a room full of so-called good people doing horribly wicked things. And sometimes they're aware of it, and sometimes they're so used to lying that they don't even know that they're lying anymore. Well, Solzhenitsyn, of course, was a man of truth. If there was anything, he was a man of truth. And this got him exiled. And when he was exiled, he went from Germany to Switzerland, to Zurich. And one of the first things he did there was to contact Father Alexander Schmemann, who at the time was the dean of St. Vladimir's Orthodox Theological Seminary in Crestwood, New York. And he said that he wanted to speak with him because Solzhenitsyn used to listen to Father Alexander's radio broadcasts. Father Alexander gave reflections on the radio into Russia for many, many years in Russian language from New York City. And he always had like a homily. And then he had reflections, or they were called conversations, besiede. Of course, it was a conversation with an imagined partner in the Soviet Union, where Father Alexander tried to bring to them the understanding of the Christian worldview and the Christian faith to the Russians. And Solzhenitsyn used to listen to him on the radio. They would try to get through to this radio liberty and listen to Father Schmemann. And so he knew about him. And he'd also heard, I believe, because Father Shimemun did speak about Solzhenitsyn's writings on the radio, but he also wrote about them. And one of the beautiful essays of Father Shmemin about Solzhenitsyn's writings, when Solzhenitsyn was still in Soviet Union, was an essay in Concern magazine. It was a magazine of young Orthodox students. The article was called Lucid Love, Zrachaya Lyubov, where Father Alexander Shmemin made the point, reading Solzhenitsyn, that love does not make people blind. Love makes people see. And you can't see unless you love. But when you love, you can't lie. When you love, you have to tell the truth. You might have truth without love sometimes, factual truth, but you can never have truth itself without love. And it's love that opens a person's mind and heart to see things as they are. It's love that purifies the heart that allows you to see and even to see God. And then Father Shmemin, in criticizing Solzhenitsyn's writing, being a critique of Solzhenitsyn's writing, he said that he was a masterful artist. And he even compared Solzhenitsyn's description of Stalin, I believe is in the book In the First Circle, I'm not sure which book it was, to Leo Tolstoy's description of Napoleon in War and Peace. And Father Alexander showed how these two descriptions were so different. Tolstoy's was wooden, unbelievable, unclear, filled with all kinds of Tolstoy himself, where Solzhenitsyn just gave us Stalin as the man, showed him for what he was, in all truth. And then Father Alexander went on to say that in Solzhenitsyn's writings, you discover what a Christian artist is. A Christian artist is a person who gives you the truth, who depicts the truth in artistic form. And Father Alexander said that that truth will always have three dimensions, and those three aspects or three dimensions will always be held together. One is the truth of the fundamental goodness of reality, the createdness of things, Father called it, the trees, the skies, the human person, life itself, just a beautiful divine gift that is good, like it says in the Bible, good, very good. Every time God creates, it's good. But then Father Shmemin said, however, there's another truth, and that is that creatures spoil it. Creatures are weak. Creatures are liars. The devil is a liar from the beginning. And people fantasize and destroy reality. They make up their own realities, and then they believe in them. And then they follow them, and then they foist them on other people. And that happens in all kinds of ideologies, worldviews. And then Father Alexander, with Solzhenitsyn himself, the other Alexander, would go on to say that Christianity itself can become an ideology. Religion can be an ideology. It can be a crusade, not a real evangelical mission, but a crusade. In fact, without the Holy Spirit, without God, missionary activity, as the Metropolitan of Latakia, Ignatius, said, who is now the Patriarch, without the Holy Spirit, mission work is nothing but ideological crusading. That's all it is. Or gathering warm bodies to your particular predilections and so on. So what Father Alexander said about Solzhenitsyn was, there is this fallenness, this corruption to God's good world. And the human beings are the one who do it, and they do it mainly by lying about all reality, by lying about God himself, or to say there is no God, which is the lie of all lies, or to make idols and ideological idols and then call them God. In fact, many people even said, and Solzhenitsyn would have agreed with this, that Marxism itself was a type of religious ideology. It had its own saints, it had its own holy days, it had its own holy places. It even had the relics of Vladimir Lenin in wax in the Red Square in Moscow. It functioned like a faith system, but it was a destructive, atheistic, counter-Christ system. But then Father Alexander Shmemin said that Solzhenitsyn also revealed that third leg, the third dimension of truth, that there's hope, that the world can be saved, that the world is saved by Christ, and it can be saved by anyone who is a true disciple of Christ, who is the truth and lives by the Spirit of truth. So you have the goodness, the createdness, the fallenness, the corruption, the evil, the wickedness, and then the hope. And Father Shmemin said that in every one of Solzhenitsyn's novels, this is what you find. You find those three things always kept together. Some of his novels are about the most evil, wicked things you can even imagine. Most of them are, as a matter of fact. Certainly the ones about the gulag and the concentration camps and Ivan Denisovich and Matrona's house and all these other ones. But they show righteousness there. They show hope there. They show humanity triumphing there. And Solzhenitsyn himself said that when you live in this world that's filled with lies, filled with wickedness and evil, he said there's only three things you can do. He said you can give into it and be crushed. It'll just crush you. Or you could just give up and become part of the system. Give up and it crushes you, or give in and you become part of it. You become evil yourself. Or you can stand over and against it in truth. And then you will suffer. You will suffer greatly, but you will be free. And Solzhenitsyn himself said that he found truth and love in the prison camp. Truth and love and freedom, real freedom, freedom from the lies, freedom from the ideology, freedom from all these human constructs that simply destroy reality. He felt that it was a great gift to have been in prison. How many of great saints, by the way, have been in prison? And he was one of them. Well, in 1974, when he was exiled from the Soviet Union, when he found himself in Switzerland, Zurich, near there, Lausanne, I don't know exactly where, but in any case, he called Father Alexander Schmemann that he had heard on the radio and that he knew about and was well known in Soviet Union. He called him to come to see him, to talk to him. And Father Alexander, in May of 1974, went there and they met, and then he went up to the mountaintop place. Father Alexander Schmemann describes all of this in his journal, because he was really taken by Solzhenitsyn, especially at first. We'll see that Father Alexander ended up being critical of the great man in some ways later on. I'll mention that in a minute. But this first encounter, Father Alexander called it the mountain meeting, Gornaya Vstrecha, the meeting on high. And I have to just inject here one personal note, that our daughter, our last daughter, our last child, was born on the day when Father Alexander Schmemann heard the confessions of Solzhenitsyn and served the divine liturgy and gave Holy Communion to him and to those who were with him or around him at the time in May of 1974. And our daughter was born on that very day, and we named her Alexandra, kind of in honor of the meeting of the two Alexanders, Alexander Schmemann, Father Schmemann, and Alexander Solzhenitsyn, the two Alexanders, who met on the day and had communion together in the Divine Liturgy on the day that she was born. Well, Solzhenitsyn then came to America. And it's very interesting also, I just have to say, it's interesting to me that it turned out that our daughter Alexandra's godfather, Father Alexis Vinogradov, met with Solzhenitsyn when he came, and he was an architect. Father Vinogradov is an architect who has become a priest. He's the pastor of St. Gregory's Church in Wappingers Falls, New York. And Father Alexis Vinogradov was the architect who designed the house for Solzhenitsyn in Cavendish, Vermont, where Solzhenitsyn lived for 20 years, doing his writing, doing his prophesying, taking on the whole world, irritating everybody no end in so many different ways, because he was so admirable even in his passions and even in his own weaknesses, and you might even dare say his sins. They were somehow sins of a great man, admirable man. But he lived there for 20 years, and Father Vinogradov, who's a priest in the OCA, was the architect of his house there. And Father Andrew Trugubov, who is the pastor of the Resurrection Church in Claremont, New Hampshire, who's well known in America as an iconographer, and to me he's well known also because he translated my catechisms into Russian when they were published in Russian language. Father Trugubov was Solzhenitsyn's pastor, was his priest, and Alexander Solzhenitsyn had a chapel in his house where Father Trugubov served, and then they went to Father Trugubov's church on Sunday with his wife, with his children, and he participated in the Orthodox Church in America parish there in New Hampshire, across the border from Cavendish, Vermont. So Solzhenitsyn then lived in America for 20 years, from 74 to 94. And during that time, he did many things. He gave the commencement speech at Harvard, for example, in 1978, where he was really critical of the United States of America. He said, "I came out of communism and Marxism and I saw what it did to human beings." He said, "But I see," he said, "that here in America, what he called the vulgar materialism, the self-centeredness, the lack of restraint and self-limitation, the carnality, produces also a really awful society, which may nominally be Christian, but in fact is really something else." And during this time, of course, he kept writing and writing and writing. He finished off many of his works, and he wrote Lenin in Zurich and The Oak and the Calf. And in 1975, he wrote a little book, Ispod Glüb, Out from Under the Rubble, about coming out of the rubble of the destruction of the Marxist times and so on. But he got really involved into Russia. He was a man obsessed with Russia. And that's what even led to a certain kind of clash with Father Schmemann later on in their relationship. In fact, Father Schmemann was one of the few people who clashed with Solzhenitsyn and survived and remained his friend. Most people, if they clashed with him, they were gone off his radar screen almost immediately. He wasn't for playing around. He was for hard work. He wore the same clothes and he ate the same simple food and he did little exercises every day, but he spent most of his time writing. And he wrote standing up. He wrote with a Bic pen standing up at an old-fashioned writing stand. He didn't sit when he wrote. He was a real Orthodox guy. He wrote writing standing up. But he wrote many things during that time and commented on social life, both in Russia and in the United States of America. And then the kind of the press became really hard on him. They considered him some kind of crazy Russian Slavophile prophet who wanted to make a whole world into a monastery and who was very narrow in his outlook. But he himself always defended himself. He said, "That's not true." He said, "Yes, I am Russian. And yes, Russia is the world that I know. It's my historical world. It's my cultural world. It's my literary world." And he had a hard time writing in Russian in America, not being in the place where the language was spoken. But he said, "You know, any specific world, when you get into it, reveals the universal truths. In fact, there is no universal world. There's only many worlds. But all of those worlds are revealing universal things, universal realities. It's like the gospel itself. You have the Jewish world of Jesus of Nazareth and that whole drama. But that whole drama, which is the drama of dramas, gives insight into the meaning of the whole of humanity." And so Solzhenitsyn's very specific writings also gave insight into the whole of reality. And then in 1994, after the fall of communism, Solzhenitsyn went home. And he decided to go home by way of Siberia. And he took a train all the way across Siberia west, back into the center of Russia, into Moscow, where he lived and ended his days at the age of 89 on August 3rd of this year. His last great monumental work was a three-volume history of Russian Jewry, the Jews and Semitism and anti-Semitism and so on in the Russian Empire and through the Soviet Union. But he was basically an artist. And like so many Russian writers, Father Alexander Schmemann used to say this, like so many Russian writers, he kind of ruined his message by becoming a preacher, even falling into the trap a bit of ideology. Father Schmemann accused him once in writing in a Russian language journal published in Paris that for him, first was Russia and second was the church, and that the church somehow existed for Russia in his life and mind and work. Whereas for Father Alexander Schmemann, he said just the opposite must be the case. Russia and any other country on the world has to exist for Christ and the gospel, not the other way around. And he kind of accused him of having kind of misplaced priorities that therefore skewed his work in some way. And then when he got involved in battles and sometimes even in things he didn't know much about, that's another thing Father Schmemann accused him of. He said, when he wrote his detailed histories of the war, he studied where every tank was and where every direction it went and what they ate for dinner and so on, where sometimes he would just speak very loosely and off the cuff and even write things about church and about church politics and so on that he really didn't know that much about. And Father Schmemann even accused him once of being a typical Russian writer and intellectual who has still a certain contempt for church. They always want to use the church, but they always think they know better. So he had a clash with Solzhenitsyn about that. And if you're interested in that, get Father Schmemann's journals. They're published in English, and they pretty much tell the story of his total love affair with Solzhenitsyn and his writing when Solzhenitsyn was still in Soviet Union, his meeting with him, their relationship afterwards, and then how their relationship somehow soured a bit. It had its bumpy places because of the two differences of those two Alexanders. But Solzhenitsyn went back home, and he lived for 17 years back in Russia. 17 years. And some person, I can't remember who it was, some journalist pointed out that he outlived the Soviet Union by 17 years, that he lived 17 years longer than the Soviet Union did. The Soviet Union was born in 1917-18. Solzhenitsyn was born just about the same time, but the Soviet Union died first. And someone also pointed out that in some sense, Solzhenitsyn was a tragic figure because he spent his whole life trying to expose the truth of the Soviet system, not realizing that long before he himself would die, every little student could go into every archive and read secret and confidential documents about the Soviet Union. In other words, any kid in any class could know what Solzhenitsyn was struggling and suffering and dying and being exiled in order to write, in order to tell the story. His life work was to tell the true story of the Soviet Union, and then everybody came to know it rather easily. Although it's still worthwhile reading his artistic descriptions of the camps and the people and the interaction and the war and all those characters is still absolutely marvelous just as artist. In fact, one commentator said Solzhenitsyn may have been the greatest writer of the 20th century in any language, simply as a person who writes, as an artistic writer. But if you'd like a taste of it, get The Solzhenitsyn Reader by Erickson and Mahoney, published in 2007. Read the introduction and then read those parts. I would suggest that the novels, the early ones, The Gulag and The Red Wheel, it's very hard, very tedious, but One Day in the Life of Ivan Denisovich and The Cancer Ward and In the First Circle and Matrona's Place, those early stories that are filled with this vision of truth, they are classics forever, as long as there would be humanity. Of course, C.S. Lewis said in 1944 that there might be the abolition of humanity in our time if we keep going the way we're going. And there may very well be people called human beings who can't even begin to understand what Solzhenitsyn was about. And so also, they cannot really understand what the Bible and the Gospels and Christianity is also all about. St. Anthony the Great said it in the 4th century. He said, "The day will come when people are insane, and they'll say to people who are sane, 'You are insane, you're not like us.'" And I think that day hit in Western society anyway in the end of the 20th century. Another comment made about Solzhenitsyn, which is kind of intriguing, is that he took on the whole Soviet Union with all of its lies and slogans and ideology and godlessness and so on, was exiled for it, imprisoned, exiled, came to America, and then he took on America, what he called the vulgar materialism of the American society, in the famous Harvard speech of 1978, which you can get and read very easily. And by the way, his own view of art was in his Nobel Prize speech in 1970. But in any case, the irony is that Solzhenitsyn went back to a Russia, which was no longer a Soviet Union, where the same Western vulgar materialism that he challenged when he lived in America and nowhere less than at Harvard University was now simply sweeping through Russia itself. What an irony that he ended his days in a country of oligarchs and millionaires and billionaires and computer chips and investments and money and buying and selling and drugs and porno and all the kind of things that he decried in America, and had hoped that once the Soviet system fell and that purification took place and illumination and encounter with reality and truth, there would be a new Russia, a Christian Russia, one kind of Ispod Glib from under the rubble that would shine forth as a great example to humankind. And on that one, he seems to have been wrong. And even, God forgive me for saying it, even wrong with the Moscow Patriarchate and the church in Russia. because it seems like the Christian church in Russia, the Orthodox Church, just picked up where it left off before the revolution with his big buildings and politics, and now they're in cahoots with Putin and so on. Solzhenitsyn affirmed Putin. He said Russia needed a person like Putin as a stage to move ahead. But the question remains, will it move ahead, or will it simply imitate the decadent West that he himself was so critical of, where he said even the words like freedom and so on don't really mean what they mean? And where there's a lot of lies in America, too. Take, for example, the politicians who tell people, you can be anything you want to be. That is simply not true. No person can be anything they want to be. In any way, a person shouldn't want to be what they want to be. A person should want to be what they're called to be, and how they would serve others, and how they would serve truth, and how they would really love and therefore have insight into realities and not simply live for carnal pleasures. This is, of course, also a word that Solzhenitsyn spoke. And he spoke it and told it in many different ways. And in an obituary I read, it said that 30 million books of his were published and sold, and were probably read by twice or three times as many of those people, and that his writings were translated into 40 languages. 30 million publications in 40 languages. Now, there is no doubt that this man is a great man, was a great man, is a great man, a Christian man, a man of truth. Let us not live by lies. Let us not give up in the face of evil and lying and untruth. Let us not give in to it, but let us go on paying the price and being ready to pay the price. That's what he tells us. You got to pay the price. And there is no guarantee of widespread success either. There's no guarantee even of being properly understood, because he himself was incredibly misunderstood in so many different ways. And of course, no one is perfect. Even the greatest saints aren't perfect. And Solzhenitsyn may not have been a saint. Maybe he is a saint. I don't know. Time will tell what people do with Solzhenitsyn, what the Christian church does with him. But one thing, it seems to me, is for sure. Solzhenitsyn was among the greatest Eastern Orthodox Christians of the 20th century. And certainly in public life, as a public image, as a person that virtually everyone on earth knew one way or another, even quite regular people on the street would probably have known that there was a guy named Alexander Solzhenitsyn, and that he took on the whole Soviet Union and then came to America and took on our American way of life, and then went back there and kind of didn't even have much effect on the new Russia when he went back. He had a talk show for a while on TV, but it wasn't successful. People didn't want to hear him. They were ready to move on. However, we can easily move on, especially when everything is in 15-second sound bites. Nevertheless, a serious person, a Christian person, any person who's a lover of truth, a lover of humanity, a seeker, should really consider it their obligation to read at least some of the things that were written by Alexander Solzhenitsyn, who died on August 3rd in Russia at the age of 89. May his memory be eternal. Вечная ему память. May his memory be eternal. For Ancient Faith Radio, this is Father Thomas Hopko.
1: And that was Speaking the Truth in Love with Father Thomas Hopko. Father Tom is Dean Emeritus at St. Vladimir's Theological Seminary. 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
1: Matthew 19:16-26. One day a young man came to see our Lord Jesus Christ. That young man knelt before Jesus and asked him, "Good teacher, what good thing must I do to have eternal life?" Jesus said, "Why do you call me good? The only good one is God. If you want to really live, keep the commandments." The young man asked Jesus which commandments he should keep, and Jesus answered, "Do not kill, do not commit adultery, do not steal, do not lie. Honor your father and mother, and love your neighbor as you love yourself." The young man said to Jesus, "I've been keeping these commandments ever since I was young. What am I missing?" Jesus said, "If you really want to do what is right, go sell what you have and give it to poor people. Then your treasure will be in heaven. Then come and follow me." When the young man heard that, he left. He was very sad. He had so many things, and he loved them all. Then Jesus said to his disciples, "It will be hard for a rich man to enter the kingdom of heaven. It is easier for a camel to go through the eye of a needle than for a rich man to enter God's kingdom." When the disciples heard this, they wondered who could really be saved. Jesus looked at them and said, "With men this seems like it cannot happen, but with God anything can happen."
0: Glory to thee, O Lord, glory to thee.
1: Here are some questions about the gospel story. What was the question the man asked Jesus? Sometimes we have hard choices. Maybe we've been invited to the movies but need to visit our aunt and uncle instead. Our parents help us know what is most important. They will help us choose what is right. What is important to you? Is it more important than God? Jesus wants us to stay close to Him. Then we will know that He is more important than anyone else or anything else.
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5: Today's epistle reading is from St. Paul's letter to the Romans, chapter 9, verses 18 through 33. "Therefore he has mercy on whom he wills, and whom he wills he hardens. You will say to me then, 'Why does he still find fault? For who has resisted his will?' But indeed, O man, who are you to reply against God? Will the thing formed say to him who formed it, 'Why have you made me like this?' Does not the potter have power over the clay from the same lump to make one vessel for honor and another for dishonor? What if God, wanting to show his wrath and to make his power known, endured with much long-suffering the vessels of wrath prepared for destruction, and that he might make known the riches of his glory on the vessels of mercy, which he had prepared beforehand for glory, even us whom he called, not of the Jews only, but also of the Gentiles. As he said also in Hosea, I will call them my people, who were not my people, and her beloved, who was not beloved. And it shall come to pass in the place where it was said to them, You are not my people, there they shall be called sons of the living God. Isaiah also cries out concerning Israel, Though the number of the children of Israel be as the sand of the sea, the remnant will be saved. For he will finish the work and cut it short in righteousness, because the Lord will make a short work upon the earth. And as Isaiah said before, Unless the Lord of Sabaoth had left us a seed, we would have become like Sodom, and we would have been made like Gomorrah. What shall we say then? That Gentiles who did not pursue righteousness have attained to righteousness, even the righteousness of faith. But Israel, pursuing the law of righteousness, has not attained to the law of righteousness. Why? Because they did not seek it by faith, but as it were, by the works of the law. For they stumbled at that stumbling stone, as it is written, Behold, I lay in Zion a stumbling stone and rock of offense, and whomever believes on him will not be put to shame. If taken out of context, today's reading may lead one to believe that God does not honor the free will or free choice of man. However, St. John Chrysostom gives a more nuanced and balanced approach to help us to understand the Christian doctrine of predestination. He writes, Paul says this in order not to do away with free will, but rather to show to what extent we ought to obey God. We should be as little inclined to call God to account as a piece of clay is. We ought to abstain not only from complaining or questioning, but even from speaking or thinking about it at all, and instead we should become like that lifeless matter which follows the potter's hands and lets itself be shaped in whatever way the potter wills. Later he writes, God does nothing at random or by mere chance, even if you do not understand the secrets of his wisdom. You allow the potter to make different things from the same lump of clay and find no fault with him, but you do not grant the same freedom to God. How monstrous this is! It is not on the potter that the honor or dishonor of the vessel depends, but rather on those who make use of it. It is the same way with people. It all depends on their own free choice. Finally, he writes these words, Why are some people vessels of wrath, and others vessels of mercy? It is by their own free choice. God, being very good, shows the same kindness to both. For it was not only to those who were saved that God showed kindness, but to Pharaoh also, as far as he deserved. For both Pharaoh and God's people had the advantage of God's patience. And if Pharaoh was not saved, it was because of his own will, since God had done as much for him as he had done for those who were saved. Today's Gospel reading is from St. Matthew, chapter 11, verses 2 through 15. And when John had heard in prison about the works of Christ, he sent two of his disciples and said to him, Are you the coming one, or do we look for another? Jesus answered and said to them, Go and tell John the things which you hear and see. The blind see, and the lame walk. The lepers are cleansed, and the deaf hear. The dead are raised up, and the poor have the gospel preached to them. And blessed is he who is not offended because of me. As they departed, Jesus began to say to the multitudes concerning John, What did you go out into the wilderness to see? A reed shaken by the wind? But what did you go out to see? A man clothed in soft garments? Indeed, those who wear soft clothing are in kings' houses. But what did you go out to see? A prophet? Yes, I say to you, and more than a prophet. For this is he of whom it is written, Behold, I send my messenger before your face, who will prepare your way before you. Assuredly, I say to you, among those born of women, there is not risen one greater than John the Baptist. But he who is least in the kingdom of heaven is greater than he. And from the days of John the Baptist until now, the kingdom of heaven suffers violence, and the violent take it by force. For all the prophets and the law prophesied until John, and if you are willing to receive it, he is Elijah who is to come. He who has ears to hear, let him hear. Jesus said that the kingdom of heaven suffers violence, and the violent take it by force. In the context of today's reading, St. Hilary of Poitiers offers these thoughts. What violence! People did not believe in John the Baptist. The works of Christ were held to be of no importance. His torment on the cross was a stumbling block. Until now, prophecy had been dormant. But now the law is fulfilled. Every prediction is finished. The spirit of Elijah is sent in advance through John's words. Christ is proclaimed to some and acknowledged by others. He is born for some and loved by others. The violent irony is that his own people rejected him, while strangers accepted him. His own people speak ill of him, while his enemies embrace him. The act of adoption offers an inheritance, while the family rejects it. Sons refuse to accept their father's last will, while the slaves of the household receive it. This is what is meant by the phrase, the kingdom of heaven suffers violence. Earlier expectations are being torn apart. The glory that was pledged to Israel by the patriarchs, which was announced by the prophets, and which was offered by Christ, is now being seized and carried off by the Gentiles through faith.
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1: Welcome to the Daily Orthodox Scriptures. I'm Father Alexis, and we are reading through the Scriptures each day of the year using the Orthodox Study Bible. Our readings today will be from Tobit, chapters 12 through 14, Psalm 148, Proverbs chapter 31, verses 16 through 20, and Acts chapter 9, verses 1 through 19. So Tobias and Sarah got married. Sarah's father dug a grave just in case, but didn't need to use it, since Tobias lived through the night. Tobit's eyes were healed, and Tobias and Sarah returned to Tobias's home to see his parents, who have been longing for them. Raphael is about to reveal his true identity. Let's begin. Tobit, chapters 12 through 14. Tobit summoned his son Tobias and said to him, "My son, see to the wages of the man who went with you, and we must add to them." He replied to him, "My father, it is no harm for me to give him half of what I brought, for he brought me safely to you, healed my wife, and brought me the silver. Likewise, he healed you." The elderly man replied, "He more than earned

prayer is good with fasting, almsgiving, and righteousness. A few prayers with righteousness are better than many with wrongdoing. It is better to do almsgiving than to lay up gold, for almsgiving rescues one from death, and it will wash away every sin. Those who do almsgiving and are righteous will be full of life, but those who sin are enemies of their own life. I will not hide anything from you. Indeed, I did say that it is good to conceal the secret of a king, but to reveal gloriously the works of God. Now, when you and your daughter-in-law Sarah prayed, I brought the remembrance of your prayer before the Holy One. When you also buried the dead, I was likewise present with you. Then, too, when you did not hesitate to stand up and leave your dinner so as to depart and care for the dead, your doing what is good did not escape me, but I was with you. Now God sent me to heal you and Sarah, your daughter-in-law. I am Raphael, one of the seven holy angels who report the prayers of the saints and who enter before the glory of the Holy One. The two of them were troubled and fell upon their faces, for they were afraid. But he said to them, "Do not be afraid, for peace shall be with you. But bless God forever, for I did not come of my own good will, but rather by the will of our God. Therefore bless him forever. All these days I appeared to you, I did not eat or drink, but you were seeing a vision. Now give thanks to God, because I am ascending to him who sent me. Write in a book everything that was accomplished." Then they stood up, but no longer saw him. They acknowledged the great and wondrous works of God, and how the angel of the Lord had appeared to them. Then Tobit, with exceeding joy, wrote a prayer, saying, "Blessed is God who lives unto the ages, and blessed is his kingdom, for he scourges and is merciful. He brings down into Hades and leads up. There is no one who will escape his hand. Give thanks to him before the nations, O children of Israel, for he scattered us among them. Make known his greatness there. Exalt him in the presence of all the living. For he is our Lord and God. He is our Father unto all the ages. He will scourge us for our wrongdoings, but he will again have mercy and gather us from all the nations. Wherever you were dispersed among them, if you return to him with all your heart and with all your soul to do the truth before him, then he will turn to you and not hide his presence from you. Behold for yourself what he will do for you, and give thanks to him fully with the organ of speech. Bless the Lord of righteousness, and exalt the King of the ages. In the land of my captivity, I give thanks to him, and make known his might and majesty to a nation of sinners. Be converted, you sinners, and do righteousness before him. Who knows if he will desire you and have mercy on you? I exalt my God, and my soul exalts the King of heaven, and will rejoice exceedingly in his majesty. Let all speak of his majesty and give thanks to him in Jerusalem. O Jerusalem, the holy city, he will scourge you for the deeds of your sons, but he will again show mercy to the sons of the righteous. Give thanks to the Lord with goodness, and bless the kings of the ages, that his tabernacle may be restored again to you in joy. May he rejoice in you, the captives, and may he love those who are distressed among you, unto all generations forever. Many Gentiles will come from afar to the name of the Lord God, bearing gifts in their hands and offerings to the King of heaven. Generations of generations will offer you joyful worship. Cursed are all who hate you. Blessed are all who love you forever. Rejoice and be exceedingly glad for the children of the righteous, for they will be gathered together and will bless the Lord of the righteous. Blessed are those who love you. They will rejoice in your peace. Blessed are the many who grieved over all your scourges, for they will rejoice when they see all your glory and will rejoice forever. Let my soul bless God the great King, for Jerusalem will be built with sapphire and emerald, and her walls with precious stones, and her towers and battlements with pure gold. The streets of Jerusalem will be paved with beryl, onyx, and stones from Ophir. All her streets will proclaim

0: Alleluia, and will give praise, saying, Blessed is God who exalted you unto all the ages. Then Tobit ceased giving thanks. He was 58 years old when he lost his sight, and 8 years later he regained it. Tobit did almsgiving and continued to fear the Lord God and gave thanks to him. He grew very old and called his son and his son's sons and said, My son, take your sons. Behold, I have grown old and I am departing from this life. Depart to Media, my son, for I trust all the words Jonah the prophet spoke concerning Nineveh, that it will be overthrown. But in Media there will be more peace for a time, for our brethren in the land will be dispersed in the earth from the good land. Jerusalem shall be desolate, and the house of God therein will be burned up. It shall be desolate for a time. But God will again have mercy on them, and he will return them to the land. They will build the house, but not as it was before, until the times of the age are fulfilled. After this, they will return from the captivity and build Jerusalem honorably. The house of God within her will be built as a glorious building for every generation forever, as the prophet said concerning her. All the Gentiles shall return to truly fear the Lord God. They shall bury their idols in the earth, and all the Gentiles will bless the Lord. His people will offer thanks to God, and the Lord will exalt his people. All who love the Lord God in truth and righteousness will rejoice. They will show mercy to our brethren. So now, my son, depart from Nineveh, since what the prophet Jonah said will doubtless come to pass. But keep the law and the ordinances. Be merciful and righteous, that it may be well with you. Bury me decently, and your mother with me, but lodge no longer in Nineveh. My son, observe what Amon did to Ahikar who reared him, how he led him from light into darkness, and how greatly he repaid him. Indeed, Ahikar was saved, but as for that man, he was repaid with retribution and descended into the darkness. Manasseh did almsgiving and was saved from the trap of death that was set for him. But Amon fell into the trap and perished. Now then, my children, observe what almsgiving does, and how righteousness delivers us. After he said these things, his soul departed as he lay on his bed. He was 158 years old, and Tobias buried him gloriously. When Anna died, he buried her with his father. Then Tobias departed with his wife and his children to Ecbatana, to Raguel his father-in-law. He grew old honorably and buried the parents of his wife most respectfully. They inherited their estate and that of Tobit his father. Tobias died at Ecbatana of Media when he was 127 years old. Before he died, he heard of the destruction of Nineveh, taken by Nebuchadnezzar and Ahasuerus. Thus, before his death, he rejoiced over Nineveh. Psalm 148. Praise the Lord from the heavens, praise him in the highest, praise him all you his angels, praise him all you his hosts, praise him sun and moon, praise him all you stars and light, praise him you heavens of heavens, and you waters above the heavens. Let them praise the Lord's name, for he spoke and they were made, he commanded and they were created, he established them forever and unto ages of ages, he set forth his ordinance and it shall not pass away. Praise the Lord from the earth, you dragons and all the deeps, fire and hail, snow and ice, stormy wind which perform his word, mountains and all the hills, fruit trees and all cedars, wild animals and all cattle, creeping things and flying birds, kings of the earth and all peoples, princes and all judges of the earth, young men and maidens, elders with younger, let them praise the Lord's name, for his name alone is exalted. His thanksgiving is in earth and heaven, and he shall exalt the horn of his people, a hymn for all his saints, for the children of Israel, a people who draw near to him. Proverbs chapter 31, verses 16 through 20. Strongly girding her loins, she strengthens her arms for work. She experiences work as a good thing, and her lamp is not quenched all night. She extends her arms to do profitable things, and she applies her hands to the spindle. She opens her hands to the poor, and reaches out with her fruit to the needy. Her husband is not anxious about those at home when he spends a long time elsewhere, for all her household are clothed. Acts chapter 9, verses 1 through 19. Then Saul, still breathing threats and murder against the disciples of the Lord, went to the high priest and asked letters from him to the synagogue of Damascus, so that if he found any who were of the way, whether men or women, he might bring them bound to Jerusalem. As he journeyed, he came near Damascus, and suddenly a light shone around him from heaven. Then he fell to the ground and heard a voice saying to him, "Saul, Saul, why are you persecuting me?" And he said, "Who are you, Lord?" Then the Lord said, "I am Jesus, whom you are persecuting. It is hard for you to kick against the goads." So he, trembling and astonished, said, "Lord, what do you want me to do?" Then the Lord said to him, "Arise and go into the city, and you will be told what you must do." And the men who journeyed with him stood speechless, hearing a voice but seeing no one. Then Saul arose from the ground, and when his eyes were opened, he saw no one. But they led him by the hand and brought him into Damascus. And he was 3 days without sight, and neither ate nor drank. Now there was a certain disciple at Damascus named Ananias. And to him the Lord said in a vision, "Ananias." And he said, "Here I am, Lord." So the Lord said to him, "Arise and go to the street called Straight, and inquire at the house of Judas for one called Saul of Tarsus, for behold, he is praying. And in a vision, he has seen a man named Ananias coming in and putting his hand on him so that he might receive his sight." Then Ananias answered, "Lord, I have heard from many about this man, how much harm he has done to your saints in Jerusalem. And here he has authority from the chief priests to bind all who call on your name." But the Lord said to him, "Go, for he is a chosen vessel of mine to bear my name before Gentiles, kings, and the children of Israel, for I will show him how many things he must suffer for my name's sake." And Ananias went his way and entered the house, and laying his hands on him, he said, "Brother Saul, the Lord Jesus, who appeared to you on the road as you came, has sent me that you may receive your sight and be filled with the Holy Spirit." Immediately there fell from his eyes something like scales, and he received his sight at once, and he arose and was baptized. So when he had received food, he was strengthened. Then Saul spent some days with the disciples at Damascus. We finish the book of Tobit today, and Raphael reveals himself as an angel to Tobias and the family. In Mother Alexandra's book, The Holy Angels, she noticed that in the book of Tobit, we see angels as God's messengers, such as the Archangel Raphael, but also evil spirits, such as Asmodeus, attempting to influence the lives of people. She wrote, "Herewith is the perfect example of the clash of the good and bad angels, in which we can see the role that man's own attitude plays. The good angel was able to defend his charge because Tobias was obedient and courageous, and because of his true love for Sarah." So, it's not the Archangel Raphael alone, or Tobias alone, but the two together that bring about the positive outcome. We are called to work in harmony with God and with His grace. Raphael has become known as the angel of healing and the angel for protection of travelers from this beautiful book of Tobit. I'd like to conclude today with an Orthodox prayer for travelers that brings to mind this heavenly guardian. O Lord Jesus Christ, our God, the true and living way, who did will to journey with your guardian Joseph and your most pure Virgin Mother into Egypt, and accompanied Luke and Cleopas on their way to Emmaus, we now humbly entreat you, O most holy Master, accompany now your servant by your grace. Send him, as you did to your servant Tobias, an angel as a guide and guardian, protecting and delivering him from every evil assault of enemies, both visible and invisible, directing him to the fulfillment of your commandments, sending him on his way peacefully, profitably, and soundly, and bringing him back again safely and in peace. Grant that he may fulfill all his good purpose unto your good pleasure, and favorably unto your glory. For yours it is to be merciful and to save us, O Christ our God. And to you we send up glory, together with your Father, who is without beginning, and your most holy, good, and life-giving Spirit, now and ever, and unto ages of ages. Amen. I'm Father Alexis, and remember, Christ is in our midst.
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2: The Saints of the Day are the holy, glorious, and all-praised leaders of the Apostles, Peter and Paul. For the lives of these two great apostles, we can only recommend a reading of the entire New Testament, which contains accounts of their lives and many of their inspired writings. St. Peter, after preaching in Judea, Antioch, and part of Asia, came to Rome, where he was crucified by order of the Emperor Nero, about the year 66. Being led to the cross, he begged the executioner to crucify him upside down, because he felt unworthy to partake of the same death as the Savior. St. Paul's apostolic labors extended from Arabia to Spain. He also ended his earthly course in Rome, beheaded by order of Nero. Some say, at the same time that St. Peter was crucified. The Saint of the Day can be found in the pages of www.abimosis.com and is a regular feature of Ancient Faith Radio.
1: 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We're glad you're with us for this journey.
3: Welcome. I'm Father Alexis, and we are going to be reading through the Bible together. And I've got some friends that will be helping us. So let's get started.

0: 6, that's 1 after 365. So it may mean you are listening to this on January 1st. If so, Happy New Year. Otherwise, Happy New Day, whatever day it is. Hey, Sena, what's our chapter?
1: Luke chapter 23.
0: And the verses?
1: Verses 50 to 56.
0: Sensational. Let's get started.
1: Now behold, there was a man named Joseph, a council member, a good and just man. He had not consented to their decision and deed. He was from Arimathea, a city of the Jews, who himself was also waiting for the kingdom of God. This man went to Pilate and asked for the body of Jesus. Then he took it down, wrapped it in linen, and laid it in a tomb that was hewn at the rock, where no one had ever lain before. That day was the preparation, and the Sabbath drew near. And the woman who had come with him from Galilee followed after, and they observed the tomb and how his body was laid. Then they returned and prepared spices and fragrance oils, and they rested on the Sabbath according to the commandments.
0: Nice, Sena. Thank you. So Pilate told Joseph he could take the body of Jesus and bury him. We see this on Holy Friday afternoon at Vespers as we remove the icon of the crucified Jesus from the cross and wrap it in a clean white linen cloth. This Joseph was a Pharisee, but not like most of the other Pharisees. He believed in Jesus and out of love for him, offered to bury him. And the women returned to prepare spices and fragrant oils. This was done because they loved him as well. This was the traditional Jewish way to prepare someone for burial. See all the care they took to show Jesus respect, even though it was his dead body? We still give the dead respect by preparing them and having a funeral and burial for them. It is a sign of love, but for us, it's also with the hope of the resurrection. This was something that Joseph and the women did not yet fully understand. So thank you, Sena, for reading and for finishing up Luke chapter 23 for us. I'm Father Alexis, and remember, Christ is in our midst.
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3: 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Father Stephen holds a PhD in Biblical Studies and is an Orthodox priest serving at Archangel Gabriel Orthodox Church in Lafayette, Louisiana.
4: Okay, chapter 22. Now the children of Israel broke camp and camped west of Moab by the Jordan across from Jericho. So when Balak, the son of Zippor, saw all that Israel did to the Amorites, Balak, son of Zippor, is the current king of Moab. So there's going to be a bunch of very similar names here. So Balak, king of Moab, not to be confused with Balaam, who we're about to read about, not to be confused with Balak, who was played by Clint Howard in the episode of the original Star Trek series, The Corbomite Maneuver. Balak. Right, is the king. So Balak, the son of Zippor, saw all that Israel did to the Amorites, namely wrecking them. And Moab was exceedingly afraid of the people because they were many. And Moab was irritated because of the children of Israel. I like that. They're irritated. Like, man, getting on my nerves, those Israelites. But notice here how, again, we see the king and the nation used interchangeably. Right. The king is afraid, like, oh, are they going to turn on us now? And Moab is irritated. That's Moab. There is also the king, right? Is irritated. Then Moab said to the elders of Midian, again, this being the king, not like all of the people taking a vote.
5: Where's Midian?
4: Remember, Midianites are a mix of Edomites and Ishmaelites. So Midian, from the perspective of Moab, is everything south of them. Okay. So Edom and all the desert nomads south of Edom. Okay, so they speak to the elders of Midian. Now this congregation will lick up everything around us as a young bull licks up the grass of the field. Now Balak, the son of Zippor, was king of the Moabites at that time. So, right, so they're going to come through. They're going to come through here like a buzzsaw, right? They're going to take everything. Then he sent ambassadors to Balaam, the son of Beor, at Pethor, which is near the river, in the land of the sons of his people. There's some vague locators for you. There's a river, and it's where the sons of Balaam's people live. Saying, look, a people came from Egypt. See, they cover the face of the earth and are settling next to me. So a couple things here, then we'll go on. That first phrase, you know, that look and then see, there's a little bit of old Canaanite dialect showing through there. That is how those inscriptions sound. You get that kind of thing all the time, you know. Sometimes it's translated, behold, right? Behold, I am the king of Moab. Look, see my domains, right? That's like kind of the original thing that he said, poking through a little bit. But also, Balaam, son of Beor, why are there these weird, by the river, that's where his people live? Well, this is because Balaam, son of Beor, was famous. We have inscriptions completely unrelated to the Bible. Not in Israel, in what used to be Moab. Ancient inscriptions, like from this time, talking about Balaam the son of Beor. And him being a prophet of Chemosh, who we were just talking about, and a few other Canaanite gods. So this is someone people had heard of. So the original people reading this narrative know who this is. That's why you could have those vague Balaam son of Beor, he sent message to Balaam son of Beor. Oh! Right? So this is like if someone was telling you a story and they're a historical story talking about their family. And then, you know, who do they run into at the courthouse in Springfield, Illinois? But Abraham Lincoln, right? That's... And you would be like, wait, who? Right? Or yeah, maybe we should make it more Louisiana. Who do they run into in Baton Rouge? Huey Long! Anyway. Right, but so this is this sort of, oh, wait, you know, like, oh, okay, famous. So, and there would be, as if you're telling this story, like, oh, this might be trouble. This is this famous, like, powerful... kind of a wizard. Yeah, like powerful guy, right? Oh, he's calling him in because the Israelites. What's going to happen here, right? We're kind of getting this set, right? So right? And he would have been, among Israelites, he would have been kind of infamous being associated with these pagan gods, right? So he's like evil wizard, right? So this is Balak is summoning.
5: He's a wizard?
4: Yeah, he's a prophet. Okay. Balaam, son of Beor, is a prophet. We're going to see a prophet for hire. So, yeah, as most prophets were at the time. So, prophethood was not just an Israelite thing. The idea of Moses being a prophet, it's not like that's a brand new thing in the world, right? There are other people called prophets, right? And were for a long time before this. And what this means is a prophet is someone who, there were two main pieces. One, they were a person who, the earliest word for prophet is not Navi or Nabi. that comes to be the main word for prophet, right? The earliest word term is they refer to as the ra'im, the seers. They're called seers, right? And this is related to the title that Judaism and then the church has given to Moses, Moses the God seer. So step one, in the pagan world, so now in the pagan world, they were someone who was able to enter into and see, quote unquote, mystically, the world of spirits, of gods and spirits, and right? So they could enter into that world, they could see, they could converse and interact with that spiritual world that everybody believed lay sort of behind and overlaying the physical world. So here's a spring. The spring has some spirit associated with it. He's able to see and interact with that spirit. So that's part one. And then part two, not only can they interact with it, but they can then represent it, that world, and sort of wield the power of it in the visible world, right? I don't use the word material because that isn't how they thought about it, right? But in the visible world, sort of invisible and visible is probably the best way to talk about it. So they could sort of bridge that. And so you could see how that's applied to Moses. Those terms are applied to Moses. Moses sees God, interacts with him face to face, and then is able to represent God, right? Including doing signs, right? Miracles, that kind of thing. And speaking that we have God in the world. So Balaam was considered to be able to do this with these various pagan gods and with other spirits. And so you can see how people who could do that would end up being kind of for hire. So like my well dried up on my farm. Oh, what did I do? I must have made the spirit of the well angry somehow with something I did. Let me call Balaam son of Beor. He'll come out. He'll communicate with it. Tell me what I need to do to make it happy again. Right? What I did wrong that I need to fix. And then I'll have water again. Crops failed this year. What did I do? Right. Et cetera, et cetera. And the ways in which they would enter into the spiritual world kind of varied. But think of all the general ways in which you enter into an altered state of consciousness. So psychedelic drugs, right? Other forms of inducing ecstatic experiences, prolonged meditation, all those kind of things they were doing then, right? They had figured all those things out. And those were the ways in which they would enter into the spiritual world. So that's who Balaam, and Balaam is a famous one, right? Which means he had some success at this. Right, you didn't become famous by not being able to deliver. So from the perspective of the text, right, and from our perspective as Orthodox Christians, he is actually interacting with spirits. They're just not ones that are friendly to humans. And we're going to see that one of the things, so I just gave a bunch of nice examples, like, oh man, I need to get my well water back. But very, very common was, I want to put a curse on this person. You got to remember how humans are. Like, it'd be nice if we were all nice and just all trying to look out for our families and stuff. But a lot of us get mad at other people and stuff and have rivals and hatreds and grudges and want somebody to put the whammy on someone we don't like. Right? And that was something that these spirits did too. So, and there are lots of ways that that was done. We're going to see, I'm telegraphing a little, the reason I'm bringing this up is, that's why Balak is getting in touch with Balaam. He doesn't want him to do nice things for Israel, right? Quite the opposite. He wants them to sick, right? The gods and spirits, right? Who he interacts with. He wants to sick them on Israel to have bad things happen. But so that's how Balaam is. He's renowned. So he's actually doing stuff. And again, as modern people, most modern people, and atheists will throw this at Christians all the time, and it works really well on evangelicals, so that's why they keep throwing it at them, is that people with a modern frame of mind are sort of don't want to believe in miracles because they're good modern people, right? And so they'll be sort of like, well, okay, the ones in the Bible I kind of have to believe in. I'm a Christian, right? At least the big ones. But any that aren't in the Bible, And if they're not associated with Christianity, definitely fake, right? Definitely bogus. That's not the perspective the Bible ever takes. Even in the New Testament, it talks about people doing false signs and wonders. And false doesn't mean like stage magic, right? Like, we're not talking about like David Blaine, right? We're talking about like the wizards in Pharaoh's court, right? We're talking about people who are doing evil, demonic things. And so this is what Balaam's the evil wizard, right? He actually has power to do evil things from these spirits that are not nice. And even the pagans didn't believe they were nice. This is another thing. This is not like, oh, the pagans thought all the gods and these spirits were all wonderful and nice and friendly and helping man. And then the Christians came along and said they were all evil. Right? Like, have you read any Greek mythology? Zeus is not nice. Okay? Zeus is like a violent rapist. These are all pretty horrible people, actually, like from their own stories. And they would turn on you at the drop of a hat, right? And horrible Medusa, right? Horrible things happen to people. And Medusa didn't do something horrible. She was just like way too pretty and a goddess got jealous, right? Like, these were really petty by their own account. So Christians coming along and saying, maybe you shouldn't worship that. Wasn't a huge reach, really. Right? But so that's, give us a picture of who Balaam is and what he's about. Okay, so he gets this message. Look, these people from Egypt, the Israelites, they're all over the place. They're settling next to me. They're a little too close for comfort, right? I need some breathing room here on my border. Therefore, come at once and curse this people for me, for they are stronger than we. If we would be able to strike some of them, then I could drive them out of the land, for I know he whom you bless is blessed, and he whom you curse is cursed. Right? So he says, I know you're for real. You're legit. You come and you bless somebody, they're blessed. You come and curse somebody, it's all over. Right? So come on, I need you to come out here. I need you to curse these people for me, and then I can launch an attack once you put the whammy on them, and we can drive them out, and I can get my territory back, and I won't have to worry about them invading me. So the elders of Moab and the elders of Midian departed with their divinations in their hand, and they came to Balaam and spoke to him the words of Balak. Okay. The divinations in their hand meaning offerings. They bring like sacrificial offerings and stuff to Balaam. Then he said to them, lodge here tonight, and I will bring back to you whatever words the Lord may speak to me. So the princes of Moab stayed with Balaam. So there's this weird thing in the Orthodox Study Bible where they've chosen to capitalize Lord and God in this section.
6: Wrong Lord.
4: As if Balaam is a prophet of...
6: Wrong Lord, wrong God.
4: Which he isn't. Right? Which he isn't. I think I know why. Part of it is that the Greek is ambiguous. But part of it is based on a rabbinical Jewish tradition that Balaam is one of the three prophets that God sent to the Gentiles. But that tradition is based on what's going to happen at the end of this story, not based on what Balaam is doing at the beginning of this story. And so I think there was a little confusion there on the part of the person who translated this for the Orthodox Study Bible. Now, God is going to say things, the true God, Yahweh, the God of Israel, is going to say things to and through Balaam. But he is not here saying he is going to go consult with Yahweh. Okay. The historical Balaam, right, who is receiving sacrificial offerings from Moabites. Right. We have to remember the term Lord is ambiguous. Doesn't necessarily mean Yahweh. But so he's going to go and he doesn't just say, sure, your money's good here. He says, let me go consult with the gods. Right? Because remember, the word that we translate as capital G God in Hebrew is also just Elohim, which also means gods, depending on context. Right? So he's going to go consult with his gods, is his plan. God then came to Balaam and said to him, who are these men with you? So Balaam said to God, Balak, the son of Zippor, king of Moab, sent to me saying, look, a people came out of Egypt, and they cover the face of the earth and are settling next to me. Therefore, come at once and curse them for me. Perhaps I shall be able to strike them and drive them from the land. Then God said to Balaam, you shall not go with them, neither shall you curse the people, for they are blessed. So Balaam rose in the morning and said to the rulers of Balak, return to your Lord, for God is not allowing me to go with you. Therefore, the rulers of Moab rose and went to Balak and said, Balaam is unwilling to come with us. So let's just assume this is a direct quote from Balaam to these Moabites and Midianites. And he said, Elohim told me I'm not allowed. What would they hear?
6: The gods.
4: Right? So another issue here, I think, in terms of the translation, is the idea that, number one, pagan gods exist, which, of course, in terms of the Old Testament, pagan gods do exist, but in terms of a modern translator, number one. Number two, the idea that they would tell him not to. But who are the pagan gods, if they exist? Demons. You know all those demons in the Synoptic Gospels who Jesus casts out of people?
6: Yeah,
4: right? They say all kinds of true things before he casts them out. They call him the Son of David. They call him the Messiah. They call him the Christ. They call him the Son of the Most High God. Right? They say all these true things about him. Okay? So, what's the idea there? Well, demons knew who Jesus was better than anybody. They'd seen him around thousands of years, right? Like, they knew better than it, right? So, it makes perfect sense, biblically speaking, that these gods, these spirits, who Balaam communed with, would tell him, hey, man, don't go messing with Israel, right? Like, you don't need to mess with them, right? They're blessed. It doesn't say blessed by who, right? Now, if this was the actual God, would he have, if this was the actual God of Israel, Yahweh, God of Israel, talking to Balaam, would he have said, oh, don't go with these men because they are blessed? What do you said? They're mine. I have blessed them. You notice it doesn't say that, right? You notice it doesn't say any of that, right? It's, oh, they're blessed. No, don't. Right?
6: It's like they're tough, yeah. God.
4: Yeah, like, you don't, I know normally this is a job you take, but not this time, man. Right?
6: A little above our pay, if you don't want to go there.
4: Yeah. We don't want to. So, but it sounds a lot like the demons of the Synoptic Gospels. Are you here to torment us before the time?
6: Yeah.
4: Right? Like, we don't want no trouble. Like, you can put us in the pigs, something. They're kind of scared. Like, don't mess there. So I'm saying, probably just translate, return to your Lord, for the gods are not allowing me to go with you. I was told not to go, so I'm not going. Turns them down. Therefore, the rulers of Moab rose and went to Balak and said, Balaam is unwilling to come with us. Balak yet again sent rulers, more numerous and more honorable than these. I like that, more honorable, meaning more important, right? Higher ranked, right? So, you know, okay, I sent the ambassador and he wouldn't listen. I'm going to send the vice president. Like, when they came to Balaam, they said to him, "Thus says Balak, the son of Zippor, I beg of you not to hesitate in coming to me, for I will certainly honor you greatly, and I will do whatever you say. Therefore, come and curse this people for me." Honor you greatly and do whatever you say means money. That's name your price, right? You can name your price if you come and do this for me. Then Balaam answered and said to the rulers of Balak, "Though Balak were to give me his house full of silver and gold, I could not go beyond the word of the Lord God." To make it little or great, ma. Again, translations. He can't go beyond the word of Yahweh, the God of Israel.
7: He's a pagan.
4: Right,
7: pagan.
4: Yeah, right. "Now, therefore, stay here tonight, so I may know what more the Lord will say to me." Yeah. "Thus God came to Balaam at night and said to him, 'If these men are present to summon you, rise and follow them. But the word I speak to you, that you shall do.'" Okay, so now he says, go with them. Go ahead and go. And now what we're about to see is going to make it very plain that this being the actual God would make no sense. Okay, being the God of Israel would make no sense. Okay, so Balaam rose in the morning, saddled his donkey, and went with the rulers of Moab. So he gets up, he says, okay, I'll take the job after all. "Then God was very angry because he went." How does that make any sense? How does that make any sense? He says, go with them. "I'm very mad that you went with them." Okay. "God was very angry because he went, and the angel of God stationed himself to divert him from his purpose. Now he was riding on his donkey, and his two servants were with him." Okay, so he's riding on his donkey. He's got a couple of slaves with him to attend to his stuff, right? They're riding down the road. And the angel of God is in front of him on the road, blocking the road.
8: We're dealing with the real God.
4: Yes. Now we're dealing with the real God, who's angry that he did what someone else told him he should do, not what he told him he would do. Because God does not get angry at you for doing exactly what he told you to do. "When the donkey saw the angel of God standing in the way with his drawn sword in his hand, the donkey turned aside out of the way and went into the field." Right? So he leaves the road and goes off into the field. "So Balaam struck the donkey with his staff to turn her back onto the road." It's a female donkey to boot. Now, what's the important part of this? Aside from it being funny. The donkey heads off. What was Balaam supposed to be able to do? What's this all predicated him upon?
7: He's a God seer.
4: He can see the spiritual world. He doesn't see the angel of God, but the female donkey he's riding on does, and has the common sense. The donkey has the common sense. "I'm not going that way," right? To head off in the other direction. And he starts meeting the donkey. Okay. So the question being asked by the text, and I don't apologize for putting it this way, because it is the question being asked by the text, is who is the ass here, really? Balaam or the donkey? Right? So this donkey has more spiritual insight than famous seer Balaam, son of Beor. "Then the angel of God stood in a narrow path between the vineyards with a wall on this side and a wall on that side." Okay, so he's on the road and the road is going between two vineyards. If you have vineyards, you build walls because you don't want rats and stuff getting into them, right? You got to block it off. And so he's between these two walls. There's not a way to go around, right? "Now when the donkey saw the angel of God, she pushed herself against the wall and crushed Balaam's foot." So he struck her again, right? So she's trying to like, okay, well, we're trying to go by here on the... "Then the angel of God went and stood in a narrow place where there was no way to turn, either to the right hand or to the left. So when the donkey saw the angel of God, she lay down under Balaam, and Balaam became angry and struck the donkey with his staff." Okay, so he can see nothing as his donkey is trying to prophesy to him. to great profit, Balaam son of Beor, and he's just beating the donkey. Then God opened the mouth of the donkey, and she said to Balaam, "What have I done to you that you struck me this third time?" Right. Balaam then said to the donkey, "Because you abused me, I wish there were a sword in my hand, for now I would kill you." But you see the level of rage, right? He is just, you know. So the donkey said to Balaam, "Am I not your donkey on which you rode from your youth to this very day? Did I ever allow such utter disregard for you?" He replied, "No." I guess not. So the donkey has more wisdom than Balaam to boot. Then God opened Balaam's eyes, and he saw the angel of the Lord standing in the way with his drawn sword in his hand, and he bowed and worshipped. Right? Now he sees. The angel of God then said to him, "Why did you strike your donkey a third time? Behold, I came out as your adversary because your way was not acceptable before me." So when the donkey saw me, she turned aside from me this third time. If she had not turned aside from me, surely I would have killed you by now and let her live. Right? Not the donkey, you, right? The donkey just saved your life, Balaam. You should be thanking this donkey. Right?
9: Like, but a prime rose.
4: Notice a couple things here. He worshiped the angel of the Lord. Did the angel of the Lord tell him to stop?
9: No.
4: Yes. This is Christ. With a sword ready to kill somebody. See Book of Revelation. Anyway. Right? But also, notice again, as your adversary is what he's supposed to be. That means it wasn't him who told him to do it. Right? That doesn't make any sense. Translators, sorry. So yeah, you need to be thanking this donkey. Then Balaam said to the angel of the Lord, "I sinned, for I did not know you met me as an adversary on the road. Now, therefore, if my way is not acceptable to you, I will turn back." Okay. He's like, "My bad. I don't want to die. I'm out." Right? The angel of God then said to Balaam, "Go with the men, but only the word I may speak to you, this you must be careful to speak." So Balaam went with the rulers of Balak. Okay. So if this is the same person as before, how does that make any sense? Go with them and speak the words I give you. Oh, I'm angry at you. I'm ready to kill you. Go with them and speak the words I tell you to speak, right? Now, when Balak heard Balaam was coming, he went out to meet him at the city of Moab, which is on the borders of the Arnon, the boundaries of his territory, right? So he heads out to meet him, and they're out by the river, right? That's the boundary now between them and the Israelites. So they could look out and see them. And then Balak said to Balaam, "Did I not earnestly send to summon you? Why did you not come to me? Am I not actually able to honor you?" Right? So this is, remember, the first time, right? Why did you come the first time? Balaam then said to Balak, "Look, I did come to you. Like, look, I'm here now." "Shall I now be able to say anything? Whatever word God may speak in my mouth, this I must speak." So Balaam went with Balak, and they came to unwalled encampments. Then Balak sacrificed sheep and young bulls, and he sent some to Balaam and to the rulers with him. Again, who is Balak sacrificing to? Not the God of Israel, right? And Balaam's eating this. Verse 41. When morning came, Balak took Balaam and brought him up to the pillar of Baal, and he showed him part of the people from there. Part of the people is an interesting way to translate that. The idea being, so the pillar of Baal, this is referring to one of the shrines to Baal, pagan shrines to Baal and other Canaanite gods and goddesses are referred to often in scriptures high places because they were built literally on elevated places, so on hills for the most part. There are things that get called mountains in this part of the world around Moab that are not mountains by like American standards, right? They're not like the Rocky Mountains. They're definitely not like the Himalayas or the Alps. They're more hills from our perspective, but if they're the tallest hills around, they get called mountains, right? So But that's where these shrines are. So he takes them to one of these shrines where there is this particular pillar. The pillar is probably referring to, we know from external sources about Baal worship, that one of their rituals was to erect standing stones, which were either large stones sort of propped up to stand up, or piles of stones, right, to make a small pillar. They would usually have some kind of inscriptions engraved in them, sometimes imagery, and would identify that place as the place where some event in the life of Baal, in the thinking of that community of Baal worshipers, took place at that spot. And that's why there's a shrine there. And so on whatever the date was when they believed that that thing took place, whether it was Baal's victory over some one or something or what have you, on the day when that was celebrated, the people from that Baal worshiping community, in this case the Moabites, would make a pilgrimage to that spot, and they would anoint the pillars with oil, retell the story at that point, and then usually offer sacrifices. Okay, so that's what this is, this place where he's taking him. And apparently it is an elevated spot from which they could see the part of the people that they could see. It's not parts of people. It's not like arms and legs or something. The part of the people means they could see the Israelite camp, right? And it's part meaning you can't see like the whole camp, right? But they could see enough of the camp that he can lob a curse, right? He can sort of aim it over at them. That's the idea.
3: 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Father Stephen's email address is wholecounsel@ancientfaith.com. 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
4: In the name of the Father, and of the Son, and of the Holy Spirit, Amen. We live in an age of spiritual blindness. We've become so distorted as human beings that we neither understand or see the degree to which we have befallen spiritually sick. And this is why it's so dangerous for us to trust in our own judgment in anything spiritual. But how reluctant modern man is to submit to any kind of guidance in spiritual matters. So used to false ideas of freedom, so used to trusting in ourselves have we become, that we balk, we resist any kind of obedience to guidance. Forgive me for this image, but modern man, we have become like pigs being led through the muck and the filth with a ring through our nose, led by the demons, imagining that their suggestions, their evil impulses are really our own free desires, blindly being led through the muck. If we want to change, if we want to know God, we have to reject these delusions of our age.

And Climacus means of the ladder. Often he is called St. John of the Ladder, because he wrote a great work called The Ladder of Divine Ascent, as a matter of obedience. And this great work sets out before us in 30 steps how the Christian can progress in the spiritual life. 30 steps reflecting the 30 years of Christ's life prior to his baptism. And St. John was a living example of his words. He demonstrated what it means to live entirely devoted to God, a life of simplicity, a life of obedience. The steps of the ladder lead one to another. They bear us up to heaven, just as the chains of our sin weigh us down, drag us down, hold us tight. How the chains of our sin imprison us, enslave us. The steps of the ladder are steps to God, to perfection, and to freedom. Freedom from these passions. So let's reflect a little on those at least first stages, which are only the initial steps in this ladder of divine ascent. Initial steps for generations of Christians, certainly, but which now seem so demanding for us in our modern condition. Well, the very first step, of course, is to do with renunciation and detachment. Now, we remember that St. John of the Ladder, St. John Climacus, was himself a monk. He lived for decades in silence. He was writing for monks. This was his intention. And those of us in the world, of course, must still engage with this, but we must be careful. We must be careful how we approach some of the language, some of the imagery that he uses. It is still applicable to us, but we need guidance. We mustn't just assume to consume it with our own reflection, our own understanding. So the first step is renunciation and detachment. We aren't all called to be monks, of course, but every one of us, every Christian, must protect ourselves from how the world could fill us. The world seeks to consume us, to fill us and consume us, constantly demanding our attention, gorging our minds with news and updates, stifling our heart with material desires, material goals, worldly status, and so on. One of the recurring themes of the ladder is self-restraint, moderation. And when we apply this to our lives, we may say to ourselves, how often do I look at my phone? How often do I hear that same loop of news again and again, the same stories again and again? So many of us are enslaved by this compulsion. And we must understand that this is not freedom. When we are caught in this loop of news, constantly desiring the latest update after update, when we're constantly being distracted by these devices, we are enslaved. We are not free. This is not freedom. St. John says to us that divine love can only be known when we detach ourselves from the world to some extent. We must detach ourselves from worldly cares. Jesus says, if the love of the world is in you, then you cannot love God. We must see that these devices are not just a distraction. These devices are harming us. We are committing spiritual wounds against the soul by falling into this habitual use of these devices. They are harming us, spiritually wounding us. And of course, none of this is by accident. We are the target.

0: And then the ladder of St. John calls us to obedience and repentance. Obedience and repentance. First, obedience requires submission of the whole self. Our actions, our words, even our very thoughts must be submitted in obedience to God. Very often, not just because of our devices, but because of the way we live, because of the way we think. Our minds can become chaotic, a chaotic jumble of many things, passions, impulses, memories, things that we allow into ourselves from the world. And obedience requires great obedience, requires struggle to overcome what the demons tell us is us, what the demons tell us is from ourselves. We must struggle against these things that we are being told, this is you, this is your freedom, these are your desires. And this is a deception. Freedom is only found in choosing to submit to Christ. It is an act of will. An act of will. Freedom is in that struggle of using our free will to submit ourselves willingly, by choice, to Christ. Through force of will. And it's through force of will that we break the chains of our enslavement. Only in the struggle, St. John says, are we able to repent. Unless we struggle in this way, we cannot repent. Repentance means self-denial. Self-denial. No one can climb the ladder to perfection without repentance. There is so much we can say about repentance itself, but there are two particular teachings from St. John that reveal the nature of repentance. The first is, he says, a sign of true repentance is the acknowledgement that we deserve all our ailments, all our afflictions, everything that happens to us that causes us upset, distress, pain. We deserve it. St. John says this is one of the major signs of true repentance, that we accept our afflictions as those who deserve these things. We deserve them. And if we find ourselves grumbling, if we find ourselves complaining about our lot, about the way things are going in our lives, if we give in to self-pity, then we can know that we are far from repentance. Every time we utter a word of grumbling, let it be a reminder to us just how far we really are, not only from repentance, but from the way of life of the great ascetics and the saints and the fathers of the generations before us. It is a sign of the sickness of our age. And repentance, St. John says, means we must imitate the thief on the cross beside Christ. When the thief fell into this quarrel with the other man being crucified, the other side of Jesus, he says, don't you see, we are only getting what we deserve. He was dying a horrific death, rejected alongside Christ. And instead of complaint, a thief was being crucified. He said, we're only getting what we deserve. He is a model for us. And Christ rewarded him and said, this very day you will be in paradise. This wasn't just some mental ascent. It was an act of repentance. The thief repented and was saved. St. John says, repentance strikes the soul into a state of awareness. Repentance brings the soul into awareness. It strips the soul and the mind of the lies that we deserve better, that we don't deserve to suffer. And St. John says there can be no repentance without humility. Humility, humility, always, is the foundation of true repentance. Because pride is the great lie that binds us to the inability to see the truth of ourselves. It prevents us from what it is we must repent of. We cannot know our darkness. We cannot know our sins and our temptations when we are blinded by pride. This is why pride is such a dangerous, dangerous deception. Those early rungs of the ladder then go on to call us to remembrance of death, to meekness, to refuse to be angry, to refusing to linger and remember the wrongs done against us. St. John says the forgetting of wrongs is a sign of true repentance. And we see how the ladders ascend, one leading to the next, as the soul climbs and is led to perfection by the Holy Spirit. And of course, the ladder itself, this image is taken from Jacob's ladder and his dream of the ladder reaching from the foot on earth into the heavens. And it begins with renunciation and it ends with the love of God. Each of these rungs, as it leads us through, really sets out for us what is necessary for salvation. The ladder of divine ascent is a simple description of those steps, the process of purification, of the transformation of the human soul by the Holy Spirit through repentance, through struggle, through participation in the life of Christ. So we must close our ears to all those worldly voices, especially, we may say, to the voices all around us of recent converts who, after perhaps 3, 4, 5 years of Christian life, will set themselves up as teachers. Close our ears to these voices. The ancient path to God has been opened by Christ. And we must walk that royal path, as St. John says, with focus and with endurance. Focus and endurance. We must endure all things. We must find this discernment, because he says true discernment only comes to those who are purified in both body and mind. So there is an ascetical struggle that draws the body into this process, makes the body the servant of the soul, overcomes the passions, the impulses, the will of the body. And as the body is purified, he says, the soul is then enlightened. We must be purified just as those saints have before us. Those saints who have gone on to reveal their inner life and their spiritual journey for us, for our salvation. The Holy Spirit has transformed the saints before us, and he revealed these mysteries to us. But first, before we even begin to consider the great heights of those final steps, let us remember we are spiritually sick. But though we are sick, God has given to us every spiritual medicine that is necessary for our salvation. He has given to us the holy mysteries. He has given to us the fullness of orthodoxy, the life of the church. He has given to us the example and the teaching of the saints, the fathers who have gone before us, who guide us along this same path, the royal path. He has given us the Holy Spirit, that we may be transformed and strengthened, that the life of Christ may be within us. Yes, we are spiritually sick, but we have everything from God that we need to be healed, to be transformed. So may God grant us the humility the humility to be obedient even to salvation.
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0: 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Once per month, Presbytera Melanie DiStefano will host the GOA Center for Family Care Family Matters podcast, featuring interviews of Orthodox Christians with disabilities, as well as parents, caregivers, and parishioners who foster education and inclusion within church communities. The intent of these conversations is to encourage and inspire others who have disabilities and their families, while serving to shed light on the unique gifts and value every person has as a member of the body of Christ.
1: Welcome to Family Matters, Fully Human Edition. This is Melanie DiStefano, and my special guest today is the very Reverend Anthony Yaji. Father Anthony was ordained to the priesthood in 1988. He was elevated to the archpriesthood in 1998. He served St. George Orthodox Church in Terre Haute, Indiana. He was the director of the Antiochian Village Camp from 2006 to 2020, the chair of Department of Camping Ministry, chair of Department of Young Adult Ministry, spiritual advisor to Teen Soyo, spiritual advisor to Teen Soyo Special Olympics. He is currently the Dean of Indiana Deanery in the Antiochian Archdiocese. He is a board member of Faith Tree Resources, is a member of the Fully Human Steering Committee, and currently serving St. George in Fishers, Indiana. He was married to Presbytera or Curia Stephanie Yova, who passed away in 2017. He is the father of three, Matthew, Mark, and Alexis. Personally, I've been so grateful to receive counsel from Father Anthony, so I'm grateful that you're joining us again today, Father, for your time and your wisdom.
2: My pleasure to be here. Hopefully, there's something that'll be of fruit here.
1: I hope so, too. I think there will. In this season where we give thanks, in our culture, this month is National Thanksgiving Month. We celebrate the Feast of Thanksgiving at the end of the month. We often encounter people sharing what they're grateful for. Very understandably, many times we're grateful for health and well-being of ourselves and our loved ones, or for other experiences which lead naturally to feelings of gratitude. But what if we find ourselves in periods of illness or hardship? Maybe we're having difficulties in relationships. Maybe we are actually on the receiving end of mistreatment, misunderstanding, or rejection. What if the pain we are experiencing makes it hard to feel grateful? How would you counsel people when they are encountering such seasons in their lives where it's hard to feel grateful?
2: So it's a unique and challenging time of the year for many of us, because like you said, almost every one of us has some hardship, some difficulty, some challenge we face in life. But hopefully we have this spirit of thanksgiving and gratitude all the time in our lives as Orthodox Christians, because we have God's love and it pours down and rains upon us all the time. And we don't have to look far to recognize that. As a matter of fact, I just had a conversation earlier today with a young person who was kind of expressing the same thoughts that you just raised in the questions, and trying to help that person understand, to look back in their life and see all the blessings that they can recognize, the gifts that have come from God that have enabled them to do the things that they've done in their life, whether it's their career, their personal life, whatever it might be. And then recognizing that, understand that God has never, ever abandoned them at all in their life, and that he's present with them, even in these most difficult moments. And in fact, I truly believe that when these challenging moments come, they're opportunities for us. They're opportunities for us to re-engage with God and put more faith in him and trust in him, because he's the answer to everything. Even if we are stuck in a difficult situation, and even if it's beyond our control, if God's present with us, we can experience it with a sense of love, a sense of peace, and even find joy in the struggle, knowing that God will reward us for being faithful in that struggle.
1: So kind of getting ourselves to reflect on past ways that God has supported us, to remind ourselves that we're not alone in the struggle. Because sometimes I think that's what happens. We feel like we're alone. We feel like he's not with us.
2: Sure.
1: So that makes it even harder to be grateful. We feel like we've been abandoned.
2: And that was the exact thing that I was encountering with this young person today. And what I asked of that person is, not only looking back on their life, but just take each day and look back on that day, the end of the day, at the blessings that have happened in one's life. And they can be the simplest of things. I mean, if I were to look at my own life today, the fact that I got to celebrate the Divine Liturgy in honor of St. John Chrysostom, for example, and receive the body and blood of Christ. Then I sat down with two different people to hear their confessions today and had wonderful interchanges with those people that enriched my life. I don't know if it had that impact on theirs, but from my standpoint, seeing all these things of gratitude that I have in this given day and all the blessings, this time spending with you right now as another part of that, and recognizing all these blessings, these are all gifts from God. These encounters, every little thing, the fact that I've had food to eat today, the fact that I woke up this morning, are all gifts from God. And so I think if I can see that in that light and understand that he's present with me, and then knowing, and one of my favorite stories of all time is, you know, the footprints in the sand, where the story is told about the man walking with two sets of footsteps with Christ next to him. Then it gets to be one set of footprints, which is the time that he struggled in life. And that's when Christ was carrying him. And I truly believe that if we think of it in that way, that God will carry us through those difficult moments, we'll realize we're not alone. He is carrying the load of the burden. Because even when we look at the icon of the descent of Christ into Hades, and he reaches out and grabs Adam and Eve, there's a synergy there. But Adam and Eve, their part is just reaching up. And Jesus Christ does all the work. He grabs them by the wrist, not hand to hand. So he grabs them by the wrist. He does the heavy lifting. And when we're in our problems, when we're in our struggles, we have to realize, yes, we're going to have to do some effort. We're going to have to reach up to God, but he will do the heavy lifting for us. And if we can see it in that light, I think it gives us some hope. It helps us to see light at the end of the tunnel, no matter how long that tunnel might be that we're in.
1: I like that image of the resurrection. That's true. When the detail of how he's grabbing the wrists, that's a good thing to reflect on, how much he wants to lift us up out of the pits of despair when we find ourselves in those pits. I guess I'll just share something that also has helped me. When I could not, for whatever reason, feel the love and comfort of Christ, maybe I was blocking it. Maybe I was subconsciously blocking it. Maybe just the pain was so great I couldn't feel it. I don't know. But God would send me a person to love me or to give me some consolation in those times. So just having you to talk to, for instance, so a priest to talk to when we find ourselves in these situations, or a counselor, someone who cares to show us the love of God, to show us that they will walk beside us if we feel like God isn't with us. It's the presence of Christ with us as well. So I think sometimes I've felt it directly from the Lord, the consolation, and other times it has come through people to sort of help me say, okay, I'm not alone in this. There are people who care and who love me and are praying for me.
2: And if I can, you're exactly right. I think one of the points that we often forget is the role of our sponsor, our godparents, whomever they might be, especially if we're an adult who's converted in, we have another adult walking by our side in our journey in the faith. There's a person we can reach out to. It wasn't a one-time event that they were part of our life. It should be a lifelong connection. And for those of us who are married, we have our spouses to talk to console and support each other. Exactly. There are numerous people in our lives that we can reach out to. The key is we need to reach, much like Adam and Eve. We have to extend those arms, and there'll be people there to grab us. There'll be people there to help us, to hold us, to let us cry on their shoulder if that's what's necessary, to pray for us and pray with us. There are people always there. And like you said, as our parish priests, we shouldn't forget we can turn to them. No matter how busy our lives seem to look like in the life of the parish, we are here to help the community that we're called to serve, our family.
1: Thank you for that, Father. And I also will go back to something you said. Sometimes we forget about the so-called little things to be grateful for. I know I do. I can take things for granted when they become common. You know, the fact that I have food to eat, the fact that I have a roof over my head, that I have clothes to wear, that I have clean water, even the wind against your face, or the flower that makes you smile, or that you hear the sound of a child laughing. the fact that you can say thank you, you can thank God that I can actually say those words. it could go on and on and on. So to not think of anything as a little thing to be grateful for, because oftentimes it has taken me losing an ability, maybe through illness or through some circumstance, to appreciate that I had it, you know, something I just assumed was a gift that everyone had, but it's not, it's everything's a gift. So,
2: yeah. And it's not a good thing. I don't think it's a healthy thing for us to compare ourselves to others, because God blesses each and every one of us in unique ways. And that's, you know, a challenge. It's been a challenge for me in my life, you know, with losing my wife quite some time ago now, and 8 years ago. And it doesn't do me any good to look at my friends who are still married, you know, and have many more years, God willing, together. But I'm still married, and I still see the joy in that and cherish the joy. And I know God blesses me every day, because I know my wife is praying for me. I'm praying for her. We're still connected. So we can find, even in the challenges, the beauty of God's love existing there if we look for it and we ask for it.
1: That's a good point. I think comparison does rob joy, and it robs us of the spirit of gratitude. And it's unfortunate. I think it's something so ingrained in our cultural upbringing, the competition, the comparisons, that it's something we do have to often be cognizant of and fight against. Say, no, I'm not going to go there. No, that's not healthy for me. In the name of Jesus Christ, I reject these thoughts. You mentioned a little bit about your wife passing and navigating challenges in your own life in other settings. I'm wondering if you could share a little bit about what has helped you when you were faced with challenging situations in your family life.
2: Sure. I've been blessed with three children, and each one is a blessing in their own unique ways in my life. But our middle child, Mark, when he was born, we discovered immediately that he had Down syndrome, had a hole in his heart. And literally the day he was born, he was rushed from Terre Haute up to Indianapolis to Riley's Children's Hospital. And I remember vividly driving back and forth every day for a week up to Indianapolis to be with my son and getting back to the parish and everything, and driving down the highway practically in tears, wondering why all of this happened. And as it turned out, as I was preparing to preach that Sunday, it was the gospel after Pascha of the man being born blind, and the apostles asking, why was this man born blind? In other words, what did he or his parents do that he was born blind? And it was funny, as I wrestled with this as a priest, I'm wrestling with this notion, what did I do that my son should be born, you know, in such a way with this unique situation? And it dawned on me immediately, so the glory of God might be made known. And so I took the words of the gospel and held on to them. And my wife and I talked it through, we cried it through, and we committed ourselves to be the parents we needed to be for Mark as much as he needed it throughout his life. And it had its share of challenges, naturally, you know, going through life with his disability. And we have embraced it. And I've told people to this day, I mean, Mark is now 35 years old. If the clock could be dialed back and Mark could be born any way differently, I would say no. I mean, he's been such a blessing in our lives. And so that, again, that kind of follows up with what I was mentioning earlier. I can go back and see how my life has been touched in a unique way in my relationship with my son, Mark. Not to mean that we didn't have lots of difficulties. He had open heart surgery. But even then, God always sends something to reassure us. If we look for it, we know how to look for it. And that's incumbent upon us to have a relationship with Christ, to live in a sacramental life, to live in a liturgical life, to be prayerful, to read scripture. Because when the doctor was telling us that he's going to do the open heart surgery on Mark, and he chose the day of April 25th, I knew everything was fine. That happens to be the feast day of St. Mark. It made me know, not necessarily that Mark was going to be fine through the surgery, but that God was the one in charge of all of this. And so I could step back and say, God, you be God, I'll be your humble servant, and pray for his will to be done. And I think that's what happens in our lives. The same way when very abruptly my wife passed away, unexpectedly. Again, you know, lots of feelings that flood one's personal life, a sense of guilt, a sense of despair, a sense of missing out, whatever it might be. But ultimately, I was surrounded by so much love in those moments, and then way beyond that, even to this day, from friends, from family, from people in our churches all over the Orthodox world, not just Antiochian parishes, but from every corner that I could possibly imagine. And knowing, similar to what you said before, we're never in these things alone. There are so many people around wanting to support us, wanting to encourage us, wanting to pray for us. And so I've always been able to look at the glass half full, not half empty, because God is the one who can fill that cup all the way up, and he will fill it all the way up when I come to stand before his judgment seat, assuming I have repented in my life, and he'll receive me into his kingdom. And that's what I set all my hope on, because that's when I will meet my son in all his perfection when that time comes. That's when I will see my wife again in the glory of God's beauty and his eternal kingdom. And that's when my life will be perfect. It won't be perfect anytime until that point, but none of our lives are perfect until that point.
1: And I think it's important to go back to what you said. It's okay to grieve. You said you and your wife cried it out and talked about it. So these human emotions we have when we perceive loss, or when there is very real loss, are just part of being human. Jesus wept when Lazarus was dead. Jesus, you know, wept over Jerusalem. And Jesus said, my God, why have you forsaken me? So there may be times that that happens in our lives, and that's a human experience. So it's not wrong. And then don't leave it there. So like bring it to Christ. I think that's the point with the Lord. So it's not that we should feel ashamed of our feelings, but to bring them to him and say, okay, this is all that's going on in my heart. This is all I'm feeling, and this is why, and help and help me. Yeah.
2: And if we look at the book of Psalms, that's what we see throughout, you know, David's cries out to God, his pleadings and everything, even because of his misdoings, but also other things that befall him. And ultimately he comes around to understand the glory and beauty of God and who will save him, which is God alone. And so I think that's important for us to remember. Yes, we're going to be in the midst of our struggles. We're going to feel down at times. We just have to remember we're never alone. And it's okay. I would even say it's okay, in a sense, to complain to God. As long as we're willing to submit ultimately to him, you know, I can complain, why do I have to struggle with this and everything? Help show me the benefit of my struggle, or help me to remove myself from this struggle, whatever it might be. In your time, God, not in mine, as your will be done, I will submit myself to that, but please help me. And I think that's okay. That's fine for us to do that. Yeah. It's not doubting God. It's just noticing our human weakness and frailty, and we need God's help.
1: And being authentic with God. So like you said, the Psalms are full of that authenticity, that openness of a relationship of a child to their father or their loving parent, right? So once a priest told me, God can take your anger. It's okay to go to him with your anger. Just go to him.
2: Yes.
1: Keep that relationship open and he'll take care of the rest. So you mentioned the Psalms. Are there any other scripture readings that come to mind that demonstrate people being grateful in difficult circumstances?
2: I do think there's a number of things out there, but you know, the book of Job is one that I love. And you know, through all his struggles, he doesn't forget his relationship with God. He complains, you know, and he puts it out there, but ultimately he never forsakes God. And God eventually does pull him through all of that, or his faith in God pulls him through, and God rewards him afterwards for staying faithful in the midst of all that. That's one passage that comes to mind for me. There are numerous others, but one of the Psalms, Psalm 31 in particular, if I can just share with a few kind of picked out verses from the Psalm. It begins, "In thee, O Lord, do I seek refuge. Let me never be put to shame, and thy righteousness deliver me. Incline thine ear to me, rescue me speedily. Be thou a rock of refuge for me, a strong fortress to save me." So we hear David crying out, and he goes on more, "Be gracious to me, O Lord, for I am in distress. My eye is wasted from grief, my soul and my body also, for my life is spent in sorrow and my years with sighing. My strength fails because of my misery and my bones waste away." And then he comes around further into the psalm where he says, but I trust in thee, O Lord. I say, thou art my God. And he goes on to say, blessed be the Lord, for he has wondrously shown his steadfast love to me when I was beset as in a besieged city. And then he concludes it with, love the Lord, all you his saints. The Lord preserves the faithful, but abundantly requites him who acts haughtily. Be strong and let your heart take courage, all you who wait for the Lord. And so it's important for us never to lose hope, to always come back to God. And we see other scriptures that address that. And I would encourage people, if they haven't embraced the Psalms or immersed themselves in the book of Psalms, do so. Not every psalm is going to speak to each and every one of us, but I guarantee you there's going to be at least a handful of psalms that are going to resonate and sound like, that sounds like I could have written that. And then we can pray that much more fervently and always coming back around and placing, you know, our trust in God. The same way, like you said, Christ on the cross, my God, why hast thou forsaken me? But it comes around at the end of that psalm, embracing the glory of God and everything. So we're never left without hope. And I think there are other things. I mean, you can go back and look at, you know, Moses, when God had blessed the people in victory, and then all of a sudden they changed tunes on him really quickly. And then the serpents were there biting them and killing them. And God, in his love and Moses' pleadings, gave them a solution by creating the bronze serpent. And so we can see, even in those dark moments of rejection of God, God has given them a way out, a way through him to be healed and saved. And so there are lots of passages like that. We just should never lose sight of God. In the same way that you said, if you have to take your anger to God, just don't disconnect from him. Keep that line of communication open at all times. Even if sometimes our prayer is shouting at him, it's better than not talking to him at all.
1: He's a very stable parent who can take our dysregulated emotions and all of what we're feeling. So
2: his love is unconditional, but we don't want to put him to the test either at the same time. But knowing that he will love us, and he knows the right way to love each and every one of us, because it's unique for each and every one of us, because we're different. And much like those of us who are parents, you know, my love is pure for all three of my children, but I love them in different, unique ways that meet their needs. I might have to be gentle with one where I can be a little more stern with the other, depending on the circumstance that we find ourselves in. And neither means I love one more than the other.
1: Yeah. St. Porphyrius says something similar in his advice to parents, and he has a lot of good parenting advice. He says, every child has a different temperament. And so the medicine of discipline is going to be different for each. So once again, not comparing what's going on with others. Just this last Sunday, there was the resurrectional gospel of Christ post-resurrection with Peter and John. And Jesus says, you follow me. And Peter says, well, what about this man? What about John? Like, and he was saying, you follow me to the cross, you will die like I died. You will die a suffering death. And right away, Peter's like, well, what about him?
2: Exactly.
1: Why isn't he going to suffer? You know, and he's like, Jesus is like, don't worry about him. If I will that he remain till I come, that's up to me. You follow me. I'm giving you your walk in life. This is your road. And each of us has a cross, but it looks a little different. It's made for us, right?
2: Right. And I think, you know, as we mature in our faith, we'll move, I think, in a process of understanding that our suffering is salvific. Not that we go looking for suffering, but we can find our salvation in that, how we embrace it, how we continue to trust in God. And that's why some of us suffer in different ways and more harshly than others. Either it's we're capable of handling that, or God's going to enable us to get through it, even if we're not capable on our own, because he's going to send the right people to us, as the case might be. And so, we shouldn't try to compare, but we need to find that spirit of thankfulness and gratitude in everything that we do and in everything that we're blessed with. And I truly believe everything in life should be seen as a blessing. As uniquely as it sounds, even the death of my wife, there's blessings in that. And it was the way people responded in love to me and my family. It's in the way people prayed for us. It's in the way that God gave me the strength and courage to continue my ministry, and so many different things. And so I offer, as St. John Chrysostom said in his final words, glory to God for all things.
1: How can we grow and cultivate a spirit of thanksgiving? What are the conditions of the heart that are needed?
2: So clearly we have to have our minds, our souls, and our hearts attuned to God. And so we have to work on that relationship that we have with him. So we have to engage him every single day of our life. And I think when we do that, we can see that, first of all things are God's. I mean, all things are God's. They belong to him, and we are just stewards of that. And so he entrusts us. He loves us so much. He gives us all this to take care of, our lives, the possessions that exist in our lives, the people that are in our lives, and everything. And if we think about that, if we really contemplate that, how much God blesses us with, all of a sudden we realize, well, you know, I'm trying to trust in him. Well, he trusts in me tremendously. I mean, was I really qualified to be a parent of three children? No, but God enabled me to be that. And so I'm thankful and grateful, and I want to respect his decision to bless me in such a way that I will honor him by being the best parent I can be. And I fell way short, but I continue to try to do better each time I stumble, because life is not perfect. We try to be perfect like God. And so I think cultivating in ourselves a sense of understanding that all things belong to God, and be grateful that he's given us what he's given us, and that he hasn't given us too much either. Some of us want to win the lottery and all this kind of stuff. Well, most of us aren't equipped to handle those kind of things. What he gives us is sufficient for me, the things that I've received. It might be too much for somebody else. It might not be enough for someone else. But he uniquely has given me the things that he believes that I need to find my salvation. And so I have to be a good steward of those things that I have, including the talents that I have, the gifts that he's given me, and my time, all those kind of things. To foster that sense of thankfulness, I need an appreciation for God, and then start to appreciate those around me and be grateful for them in our lives, no matter what challenges they present to us, whether it's, you know, a difficult relative or a challenging person at work or somebody in the parish that just kind of rubs us the wrong way, whatever it might be thankful for that. God's giving us an opportunity to show love, to be loving to others. And to me, that's at the heart of all, God's love and the love that should be manifest in us.
1: Once we taste his love and experience it, then we can trust that everything we experience is out of love. And even if it's not from him, if it's just allowed to happen to us, not of his will, but it's happened, he, out of his love, can make something good come from it. So just like he did with the cross and the resurrection. So it really is about that relationship with Jesus Christ. When we do know his love, then that gratitude really just, we can't help but be grateful, because the love is so much. It's just so much. We just want to give it back.
2: Exactly. And you know, one of the things that we've been blessed, and I think most of our parishes, we've been blessed with a big influx of people coming inquiring, looking for the church and everything. And one of the big things that many of them are looking for, in addition to salvation through Jesus Christ, is they're looking for spouses. Young people desperately want to find a good Christian spouse, and especially a good Orthodox Christian spouse, to marry and raise a family and offer walking that path to salvation, you know, hand in hand with husband and wife and their children. And I think it requires a sense of patience to that point, waiting for that, trusting that God will provide that. And as we cultivate this relationship, we can harness that patience that we need, because the blessing will come at some point. It might not come in this life. But if it doesn't come in this life, we'll be married to Christ in the next life. And so we can see all that. But it has to be through this daily living in relationship with Jesus Christ.
1: Yeah. Yeah, he's the way.
2: The only way.
1: The only way to the truth and to real fullness of life. And that gives me comfort, too. There were times I have mourned not being able to know my child more deeply, maybe what he's thinking, what, because he doesn't speak, he communicates, but because I wanted those conversations with him, and I would mourn, like, just, I want to walk with him and talk with him and just know how he sees the world. And And I think in taking that to prayer, what came to me is someday you will. You know, it may not be in this lifetime on this earth, but God is just, and God will give you, you will walk with him in the Lord's presence. Just hang on, just hang on. You know, that relationship continues to grow after this life. This life isn't the end.
2: So thank you for sharing that, because it's like you're right inside my head. The same thoughts I have with my relationship with my son, Mark. And I think many of us, you know, who have children who can't communicate the same way we're accustomed to communicating, probably have the same thoughts, but we trust they have their communication with God, their love with God. And one day we'll see the beauty of it all.
1: Yeah.
2: When everything's been perfected.
1: Right. And we get glimpses of it now. You know, sometimes God just gives me a glimpse of an insight, like, this is perfect. Like, it is of God. It is as it should be. And you can say amen. And then there's other times like, oh my gosh, how is this possibly happening? Like the behaviors that are hard to know how to handle, like things that you just don't know what to do with. And you find yourself like, oh my gosh, I am just so lost. But it humbles you. It makes you a humbler person. It makes you say, okay, I don't know everything. And I certainly have a lot of work to do to become a calm presence for my child and to be a more loving parent and just a person in general. So God knows what he's doing.
2: He does. And hopefully we can say, as we get through those moments, thank God, you know,
1: yeah,
2: with his blessings, that he equipped us and enabled us to move beyond that and help our children, or ourselves, whatever the case might be.
1: Yeah, we can learn and grow from those moments. Okay, I really wanted to talk about this, celebrating the Holy Eucharist, because the Holy Eucharist translates Holy Thanksgiving from the Greek. What can we learn from the conversation we have as a priest and the royal priesthood in liturgy about the prayers that are included in this Eucharist, in the service of Thanksgiving, and how can we use those prayers in our lives to cultivate gratitude?
2: So, of course, the liturgy is at the heart of our very lives. I mean, the fact that we are able to receive the body and blood of Jesus Christ in a spirit of thankfulness and gratitude for all of his blessings. And, you know, one of the things, unfortunately, a lot of times, depending on which jurisdiction you're in, what the practice is, a lot of times certain prayers are not heard by all the faithful. And so I encourage people, either in the context of the liturgy or definitely outside the context of liturgy, to take the service book home, read through these prayers. They are such beautiful prayers that I know as a priest standing in front of the altar, often I feel so unworthy to even offer the prayers on behalf of the people. I think my people are probably much more worthy to be offering those prayers than myself. And I get moved to a point where I just am so grateful to God that he has offered himself to us in such a way that we can unite ourselves as fully as possible in this life by receiving his body and blood, by uniting us and perfecting us in that moment so that we can try to remain as perfect as possible, moving beyond that moment in which we receive the body and blood of Christ, even in our weakness, even in our shortcomings in our life, even though we've confessed them, there's still things that we need to improve on in our life. And by receiving the body and blood of Christ, that's the start of that perfection. Maybe not the start, the repentance is the start, but then the receiving is moving it to a whole different level. And so we have to be grateful to God that he's offered this to us. And it's for our salvation. So that's why people saying living life, you know, apart from the church, they can find salvation. God can make anything possible. But we know the best way is by being part of the body of Christ, receiving his body and blood, and receiving his grace through the sacraments, and being thankful that God has bestowed his grace in such a way in these prayers of the church. And they are full of beauty and strength that we pray every single week, every single liturgy. And it's important, I think, that as individuals, part of the royal priesthood, that we start learning these prayers. We start reading them. We don't have to memorize them. We ought to know a little bit of the content of what it says, because the priest is offering them not just for himself, he's offering for the whole community. And therefore, it has to be the prayers of all of us, because the amens that come from the people are saying, so be it. And so you have to be able to agree and understand what you're assenting to in that regard.
1: Right. So it's our spiritual food, right? It's our spiritual nourishment. He gives us himself in a physical way for us to be nourished through the Eucharistic gifts and through participating in those prayers to become more whole. Like you said, perfection as in completion, becoming more whole, more complete in Christ.
2: And being healed, exactly.
1: And being healed.
2: And that whole thing, it doesn't take place in isolation. It's done in community too.
1: Yeah.
2: And so that's part of the beautiful thing about it. Being with our brothers and sisters in the body of Christ together in this worship, where we come all offering our thanksgiving to Christ because he is giving us his entire self.
1: Yeah.
2: And so that's the thing. It's not just at that point, just my own thing. It's our collective thanksgiving.
1: Right. Where we become one. Parts of the liturgy that I've been reflecting on, the anaphora, as you mentioned, the prayers the priest says are so powerful and beautiful. And I really love St. Basil's. They're longer, but they're just so beautiful. It also occurred to me that sometimes saying, Lord, have mercy, if that's all we can say in sincerity instead of thank you, God, that's also part of the Eucharist. So we hear it all the time, Lord, have mercy, in the petitions. We're asking for mercy from Christ. And I guess that's our reaching up, like Adam and Eve, you know, help, help. And maybe we don't feel grateful in the moment, but we can say, Lord, have mercy. And that can be a bridge to his comfort and then gratitude to spring from that.
2: And I think by saying, Lord, have mercy, is a recognition of thankfulness, because his mercy heals. His mercy allows us to be whole. His mercy is the forgiveness of our sins. And so what more to be thankful for than his mercy? You know, and his mercy is manifest in his own crucifixion for our sake.
1: Asking for mercy recognizes he's in the position to give it.
2: Exactly.
1: To impart it, right? In closing, our ministry is called Fully Human. You sit on the steering committee, and we close with this question. What does it mean to you to be fully human?
2: So I look, for example, at my son, Mark, who's a nonverbal man. He says a few things, but he's creating the same image and likeness of God as I am. He is probably in a holier place in his living than I am. Being fully human is being in relationship with Jesus Christ. It's experiencing this being that he has given us, this body and soul, to magnify and offer glory to God in the things that we do, and being full expressions of God's love. And so when I look at my son Mark as an example, there's no place he'd rather be than in the Divine Liturgy. And he embraces it like with joy, like no other person I've ever seen in my life. And that's because I believe truly he's been so touched by God in his relationship. Because while we talked about it before, I wish I knew what he was thinking. He and God are having their conversation that I'm not privy to. And it's probably the most amazing thing that I wish I could experience, you know. And so being fully human is knowing God's love and imparting it back to God and to others. It's that living relationship. And so every single one of us born into this life are fully human, created in the image and likeness of God, in that ongoing relationship where he seeks for us to desire that relationship with him every day of our lives. And so I think that's what we're called to. We're called to live in communion with God in every moment of every single day. I see that in so many people of varying abilities, whether they're in the church and some people outside the church as well. But we're all fully human. And some of us are doing better jobs at bringing that to light from the standpoint of helping others understand that beauty. And when I look at my son, Mark, he's my inspiration of what a loving relationship should be like in relationship to God, in relationship to others. And so I use him as my example, my human example to look at of what I want to be, you know, when I continue to spiritually mature in my life.
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1: Well, good evening and welcome to Orthodoxy Live, your live call-in show about the Orthodox faith, her teachings and traditions. I'm your host, Father Evan, and we're streaming to you live here on Ancient Faith Radio. I'm glad you're with us this evening. It's the Sunday before our Lord's Nativity, and it's December 17th, and 2023, and we have 1 week to go until we enter into the feasts. And in the Orthodox world, that's a complicated liturgical season as we celebrate our Lord's Nativity, and then just a few days later, our Lord's Theophany, and sort of a single unit of liturgical time, if you will. But I'm glad you're with us. As our announcer mentioned, the number to call if you'd like to get into tonight's program and ask a question is 1-855-237-2346, 1-855-AF-RADIO. There are several other ways to get a question asked and answered on the program. One of those is to email at orthodoxylive@ancientfaith.com or to go to YouTube and search the Ancient Faith Ministries channel, and you'll find that tonight we're streaming live on YouTube, and you can click on the link and join the program and ask your question in the chat box. Another way to do that, if your preference is to be on Facebook, you can go to Facebook and look for the Ancient Faith Ministries page and then join the live stream there as well. Of course, if you're listening to this later as a program, wonderful. We're glad you're a listener, and please tell your friends about this program and about Ancient Faith. You can still write in with your questions, or you can record a question on the Ancient Faith website for us as well. Well, before we go out to our first caller, I just wanted to say that as we close out the fast and we turn towards the celebration of our Lord's Nativity, I hope that all of you have a beautiful and blessed celebration of our Lord's Nativity, a Merry Christmas, and as we turn into the new year, a blessed beginning, peaceful beginning to the new year. On January 1st, the church celebrates

0: This is true for other live programming. So we're going to be taking a little holiday break, but we'll be back after the new year in 2024, God willing, and we look forward to providing programming and hearing from you then. As we start off the program, we're going to go right to a dear friend of mine, Father Seraphim. I asked him to call. Father Seraphim, are you there?
1: I am here, Father Evan, your blessing.
0: Your blessing, and may the Lord bless us both. Father Seraphim, I know this has been a busy 48 hours for you, and I appreciate you taking just a little bit more time to come on the radio and be with me. For those of you who do not know Father Seraphim, it's my pleasure to introduce him to you. Father Seraphim, some of the people listening tonight have gotten to know you through some of your podcasts and YouTube videos that I know you started doing during the pandemic.
1: Yes, that's true, by the grace of God. And I will very briefly take this opportunity to thank you and to put the whole blame of all that activity on you. Because about, I don't remember, was it 6-7 years ago? When we went on pilgrimage together to the Republic of Georgia and Armenia, you were the one who talked me into starting the podcast for Ancient Faith.
0: I'm so glad you did. I mean, I know these are things that can weigh on us. You and I were speaking about the burden of, you know, travel and speaking in various places, and it's taxing. It takes something out of us, right? There's a cost to it. But in service to Christ and his church.
1: Yeah, and not only to us, but also to those around us. And I think that's, for me, the main thing now. I feel like the monastery on Marlen, now the new monastery on Iona, we've reached a new level where somehow the community needs me more, just to be present and to try to support them as possible by still being present with them. In the past, it was all about getting things repaired and to save, you know, the ruins of the church and all of that stuff. But now, when there are two communities there, it's very obvious to me. It's very, very clear in my heart that I just need to be there for them and also for me. I just need roots, Father. I need to stand somewhere until some roots have a chance to grow again.
0: It's interesting, you know, in so many ways, as you shared this weekend with our community, some of the history of the monastery, how often your story paralleled that of the, you know, beginnings and the growth of the parish and, you know, in my own development coming to the same conclusion. You know, as you get to a point, you realize, you know, I was hustling and, you know, working to bring about God's purpose. And, you know, that required maybe travel and being outward focused. And then you get to a point where you realize, no, I the focus has to be a little more settled, not inward in the sense of
1: that was wrong in any way.
0: Yeah.
1: I mean, I want to be very quick to leave that, you know, off your shoulders and my own. I really don't think we did anything wrong. I think that was the age and that was the need for that particular time and those years. But also we need to be, to keep vigil over ourselves and to realize that the main purpose is not to travel or not to offer podcasts. Or not. The actual aim is to do whatever God wants us to do at every given moment. And it's very obvious that now for me, and it looks like for you as well, the focus has changed. Not my focus, but what
0: God wants
1: to do in order to just serve the Lord. It's a different stage in my life.
0: I feel the same. Father, it's been some time since you've been on the program, and I think the last time that we spoke on this program, it was just in the beginnings of getting the monastery on Mull established. Since then, quite a lot has changed. Obviously, the monastery there is now in the hands of the sisters with your oversight. And to that, you've added a monastery on the island of Iona. And I think you said it this morning in the homily, 12 centuries since a monastery was on the island of Iona. Is that right?
1: Well, St. Columba's, the last major attack on Iona, the attack of the Vikings, took place in the 800s. And then since then, very quickly, the monastery just collapsed, and mm-hmm. The monks who survived all that

0: butchering just withdrew back into Ireland and some of them into Northumbria. So yeah, probably since the end of the 9th century, there has been no Orthodox presence or monastic presence on Iona. The only monastics, to correct that, that were present for a few centuries, two or three centuries, were the Benedictine ones who went there and, you know, rebuilt over the Celtic ruins. But they didn't last a long time because of the Reformation. But in terms of Orthodox monasticism, no, it goes back to the 9th century.
1: Amazing. I was touched by, you know, the connection you made with three particular saints. Saint Finian, the well of Saint Finian is in the grounds of the church at Saint Mull, or of the monastery of Mull, right?
0: It's Saint Ninian.
1: Oh, Saint Ninian. I said Finian. I'm sorry. I meant Ninian.
0: The names are quite similar. No, Saint Finian was and remained Irish.
1: Yes.
0: Saint Ninian is the one who, in late 300s, or maybe very early 400s, did the first missionary trips in the Highlands and the Hebrides. And Kilninian actually means the Church of Ninian. And behind the church, which is our church, the monastery church, behind that church is Tober Ninian, the well of Ninian. Mm-hmm. So that's the only reference to that 4th century saint that exists in all the Hebridean islands, which means that that particular location is the first Christian site in all the Hebridean islands.
1: Amazing, right? And
0: it's beyond belief that God, you know, I keep thinking God would have chosen any other place in those islands to lead my steps towards, but he took me straight back to the very first one. Not
1: Amazing.
0: All the others are connected to St. Brandon or St. Columba or their disciples. So we are talking about 150 years later. But
1: yeah.
0: This is the only one from the 4th century, and that's exactly where God took me.
1: Yeah, it was amazing to hear. For those of you who are interested in maybe hearing a bit more of that, you can check it out on St. Spyridon's YouTube page and the talks that Father gave yesterday. A saint I didn't know anything about that you shared some about yesterday was St. Oran and the altar of St. Oran.
0: Very little known. And in some ways, you know, there are some saints who are like that. I feel a responsibility from certain saints, like Saint Ninian, for instance. It's very clear in my heart that I have a responsibility to make him known to more people. But from Saint Oran, I don't have that. I just feel very clearly that he is this majestic, I don't know, mountain of holiness in God's kingdom. And he just grabbed my heart like any other, no other Celtic saint. And he's been hidden and he's been unknown, even immediately after his death. Although there's a story that St. Columba never received anyone for confession or for advice before that person went first and venerated the tomb of St. Oran. So St. Columba recognized St. Oran as the spiritual founder, to put it that way, of everything that happened on Iona.
1: Yeah, and the fact that the chapel there, you mentioned that his tomb and the altar placed above it is really the only aspect of this first movement of Christianity in this part of the world that is still in its original place. It's never ceased.
0: Everything else collapsed or was taken down either by the Vikings or by time and negligence, or, and this was the worst, by what happened at the Reformation, when most that was built there was taken down. The only exception was St. Oran's Chapel and that altar, which was the first Christian altar built on Iona over St. Oran's tomb.
1: Yeah.
0: Everything else collapsed except that very first blessing where God's finger first touched that thing never disappears.
1: You know, so to many people hearing our little conversation here, and it's unusual sometimes for me to just have a guest on for a little bit to talk about some things, but I felt it important to have you come on tonight. They may be uncertain of the part of the world we're talking about, and here we're talking about some islands off the coast of Scotland, right? Most of us will never travel there.
0: The northwest archipelago, they're called the Hebrides, and they are at the same latitude northwise as Kodiak Island.
1: Yeah, which is hard
0: absolutely
1: to fathom.
0: The same line.
1: Yeah, hard to fathom. And, you know, you got there in a roundabout way, you know, having been raised in Romania, and your monastery was in Moldova? Is that Moldavia. How it's... Or Moldavia.
0: Well, Moldova is the name that people would... The name of the country as it would be pronounced by Romanians and Moldavians. And I think Moldavia is the English version of
1: English
0: Moldova.
1: Version, yeah. I went to the hospital after church today to go see a parishioner who had a health issue. And I ran into a Romanian physician that's a member of our community. And she mentioned Moldova, right? And I had said Moldavia. Yeah. So I was confused. I thought, well, maybe one's Romanian and one's English pronunciation. So that helps to know.
0: I mean, you would say you, as an English speaker, would refer to Greece as Greece, but a Greek would not refer to Greece as Greece.
1: No, you wouldn't. Not at all. Father, you're back to home tomorrow, right?
0: Well, my journey back home begins tomorrow.
1: Yeah, and ends Wednesday.
0: Monday, but I get to Iona on Wednesday because it does
1: journey.
0: Take me 2 days and a half. Yeah.
1: Amazing. So you fly from here in Colorado.
0: I fly from here into Reykjavik and from there into Glasgow. Then we have about 4 hours of driving, and then I have 1 hour ferry onto the Isle of Mull, another hour of driving and another ferry, and then I'm finally
1: home. Wow. That is quite a journey. And I know people who wish to visit the monastery and join in some of the pilgrimages you make, they can do that. How would they find out more information, Father?
0: We have a website. We still have the same old website, mullmonastery.com, Mull being spelled M-U-L-L. And the information is there somewhere. I wouldn't really know to direct more than that, but you know, it's on the website somewhere. We do run these pilgrimages every summer. We've been doing it for a decade now. It's amazing to me that when I started, I thought nobody in their right mind would come. And they've been so successful. And we've had, there were years, and we had 10 weeks of pilgrimages. And that's 100 people. That's 100 people already. Because you do keep them limited to 10 people. I want to have time with every pilgrim. I don't want it to feel like, you know, leading a mob.
1: Mass.
0: I actually need time with people. And I think they appreciate that in equal measure with actually being there.
1: I think so. Father Seraphim, we of course are so grateful that you came. We wish you a safe journey home. I know you keep us in your prayers, and please tell the brothers and sisters thank you for giving some time that they would have with you to us, and entreat them to pray for us always. And hopefully, myself, I hope I can visit one day. May God grant that wish.
0: That would be such a joy and such a gift, Father. I've invaded your church, I think, 3 or 4 times. I really look forward to offering hospitality and, you know, taking you on the hikes and on the trips. And
1: oh, I would love it.
0: I really look forward to that one.
1: Well, thank you,
0: anyway,
1: Father.
0: Thank you, Father.
1: All our love and God's blessing.
0: And to you and everyone, have a very, very blessed Feast of the Nativity.
1: Same. Thank you, Father Seraphim.
0: God bless. Bye-bye, Father.
1: Bye-bye. I hope those of you who have heard just this brief conversation with Father Seraphim will encounter the monastery there and his work. You'll be blessed for sure. Again, the number to call in is 1-855-237-2346. That's 1-855-AF-RADIO. You're listening to Orthodoxy Live here on Ancient Faith. Let's go out to the phones and take a call from Kim. Kim, welcome to the program.
2: Hi, Father Evan. Thank you for taking my call.
1: Kim, thanks for calling, and thanks for being patient while I was speaking with Father Seraphim. I'm not sure if you got to catch any of that.
2: Oh, I did. It was wonderful.
1: He's a lovely man and an incredible priest and monk and a blessing. If you have any chance to go to Scotland, I've had a number of people in my community go, and they all come back sort of changed in a beautiful way, as many pilgrims do from trips to holy sites, you know. Kim, where are you calling from?
2: Well, I'm calling from the Indianapolis area.
1: Oh, wonderful, wonderful. You have a parish there that you attend?
2: I do. I was recently chrismated this year. I emailed you earlier this week with my question.
1: Oh, remind me of your question.
2: Well, I'm very confused.
1: Okay.
2: And I thought that I would ask you, because I thought maybe other people would be helped by this.
1: They usually are, including me.
2: About the steps of receiving communion, because I've seen people at the Eucharist to do completely different things.
1: Uh-huh.
2: And so I wanted you to talk me through it.
1: Sure. Explain to me exactly what you've seen or experienced and what you're wondering about. Because I think for some people who are listening, they may have no reference point for what you're asking about.
2: Well, some people, when they receive the Eucharist, they don't say anything that I've noticed. Mm-hmm. And other people will say their baptismal name. Mm-hmm. Every time, even if mm-hmm. they know the priest well, the minute that they go up to the chalice, mm-hmm. other people don't say anything until the priest says, "Servant of God."
1: Mm-hmm. Mm-hmm. And so that's the
2: main part.
1: Let's start with that, and then if there's others, we can cover them as well. So for listeners, especially those not familiar with the tradition of the church and the liturgical traditions of the church, it may even help them to understand that, you know, the central focus and central aspect of Christian worship is the reception of the Eucharist. That has changed in most Christian churches. You know, most would not place the Eucharist as the central liturgical act of one's worship on a Sunday or even on a weekday. You know, I'm not sure if you grew up Orthodox. It sounds that you were recently received, but did you grow up in a Christian home, a Christian experience?
2: Yes, I was a Roman Catholic.
1: Oh, okay. So for Roman Catholic, the same would be true, right? That the mm-hmm. central aspect of our worship is the attendance at a liturgy to receive the Eucharist. For many Protestants, this isn't true, right? The focus of their worship will be on the preaching of the gospel or of some Christian message, right? It may not be the gospel. It might be some scripture passage or some concept or idea in the mind of the preacher, right? And mm-hmm. so in an Orthodox setting, you know, you attend church to receive the Eucharist, which is, as we know, the body and blood of our risen Lord and Savior Jesus Christ. And the way that Orthodox receive the Eucharist is out of a common chalice in which both the blood of our Lord and the body of our Lord are placed, right? And mm-hmm. as you approach the chalice, there's, you know, just to kind of describe it for people, the means of distribution are from the chalice to the mouth of the recipient, of the person coming forward, and they receive on the spoon an element of the blood, you know, a portion of the blood and a portion of the body. This is different from the Roman Catholic experience. That's why I'm pointing it out. You know, in the Roman Catholic experience, you usually receive the host first separately, and then there's an option to receive the blood. Not everyone does. Is that common to you, what your experience was?
2: Yes, it was.
1: Mm-hmm. So, and in the Orthodox tradition, you receive both the body and the blood at the same time. Now, previously in the church, the reception of the body and the blood was separate. But over time, the church combined the body and the blood into the chalice because the reception of such was easier and could be, let's say, controlled without fear of losing a portion of the body or the blood in the distribution, right? So that's there was the church's desire to guard more carefully the sacrament. Now, when you come forward to receive the sacrament, the question you're wondering is, what is the proper way to do it? And there's typical in a parish setting, the phrase, the servant of God, blank, receives the most precious body and blood of our Lord and God and Savior Jesus Christ unto the remission of sins and life eternal. Amen. That's the prayer that's read as one comes forward. Now, we should note that that prayer is not read in all places. In some churches, some parishes, not as many, and certainly in the monasteries, that phrase is not read. Rather, the reception of the Eucharist occurs in silence while hymns are being sung. The celebrant who's distributing the Eucharist, the priest, and the recipient, there is no exchange of words, just so you're aware. So that there's a variance in practice. Now, as you come forward, you were mentioning the use of one's saint's name or baptismal name. And this is, of course, probably something, again, unusual or different in the church, the Orthodox Church. As you came into the church, Kim, did you take a particular saint?
2: Yes, I did.
1: Who's your patron?
2: Saint Elena.
1: So is this Constantine's mother?
2: Yes.
1: Okay. So Saint Elena, and you'll forgive me if I say it a little odd. I'm used to the Greek pronunciation, Eleni. my daughter is actually named Eleni. But in French, Hélène, my godmother was from Paris. In English, Helen, and then also Elena, right? All those pronunciations are of the same saint, but I wanted to check. So when an Orthodox Christian goes forward, they receive the Eucharist using the name of their patron saint. And there's a reason for this. Was it explained to you why that was done?
2: We did go through it a little bit in the catechumen class, You can go ahead and explain it to me.
1: Sure. Do you remember in Scripture how the Lord renames people? You have this happen with Abram, who becomes Abraham, right? And his wife, the same. Her name is changed. You have it with Saul, who becomes Paul. You have it with the first called apostle's brother, Peter, right? Named Cephas, rock. And when they're renamed, it is an acknowledgement of their new identity in Christ, their new identity in God, right? And the similar occurs in the Christian's life as they enter into the church. They kind of following the words of Paul, they put off the old man and put on the new, right? And so that's why, you're acknowledging before God this new identity, in him, right? So that's why we give our name. Now, as to whether or not you wait to be prompted or you offer the name, there is no particular rubric. We couldn't say that one is incorrect and one is correct, right? I can tell you what is helpful as a parish priest. It's nice when people say their saint's name because, for example, in my parish, it's very large and most of the people are new to Christianity or new to Orthodoxy, right? And I know those are one and the same thing, but I mentioned the distinction there just to say that some people, were raised in a Christian home and or lived a Christian life and then chose to enter into the Orthodox Church, and others had not known anything about Christ and entered the church, at St. Spiridon's. But they all have their given names and then they have their saints' names. And so everybody's got two names. So, I've got to keep 800 names in my mind, mm-hmm. And so it's helpful when people say their name when they come up to the chalice, right? The other thing that I would say is when approaching the chalice, it's good for our movements to be reserved, not bowing in front of the chalice, not crossing in front of the chalice. And this is, again, just practical. There's a opportunity in bowing, and in crossing ourselves that we might inadvertently hit the chalice. And this can cause quite a bit of anxiety in a priest's heart because he's guarding that sacrament and he doesn't want any of it to be spilled, right? Mm-hmm. So I don't know if that was an instruction you received when you were told about coming forward.
2: Yes, we were told that.
1: Yeah, it's common just to approach. You may notice that some people will have their arms folded across their chest. That's something that is helpful, sometimes, and allow the servers to place the communion cloth underneath your chin. The other thing that I would say is, if you have a child that's in your arms and you're bringing them forward for communion, it's best to put them in your right arm, actually, because the Eucharist is to be distributed from the right hand of the priest. And so if a baby's in the left arm of a parent, you've got to do a little bit of physical gymnastics to maneuver the spoon into their mouth, and it's much easier if that child is in the right arm of the parent or of the godparent, right? And then I would say, as is customary, as one leaves the chalice, is to go and receive some of the blessed bread that's on the solea, as you return to your place in the sanctuary, in the nave. Did we get all the questions you were wondering about?
2: Well, just one more. Do you close your mouth on the spoon, or do you just keep your mouth open until the spoon is withdrawn?
1: Turn. The more ancient custom, as I understand it, is always to close one's mouth on the spoon. However, parishes have their own local practice, and some have been taught to keep the mouth open and allow the priest to turn the spoon and place the body and the blood in our mouths, and then he'll withdraw the spoon and we close our mouths. But the more traditional way is to close one's mouth, over the spoon and receive that way, just as you did when you were a child, and your parents were feeding you, you closed your mouth over the spoon. That is the more traditional way. But, there's nothing wrong in really having any type of variation there, right? The main thing is that we approach the chalice with reverence, right? And we approach mm-hmm. with, as the deacon intones, with the fear, with faith. Metaphovutheu ke pistos, with the fear of God, with faith and love, draw near, right? That's the main thing we approach. And we approach as best we can prepared, to receive our Lord. It was good to talk about this, Kim. I don't think anyone has ever asked the question.
2: Well, thank you very much for answering it, Father.
1: Yeah, you're welcome. Thanks for calling, Kim, and Merry Christmas.
2: Yes, Merry Christmas to you too, Father.
1: Yeah, take care. Bye-bye.
2: Okay,
1: bye-bye. Well, before we get to the next question and the next caller, on YouTube, we have a question that came in that says, Father Bless, I'm desperately searching for a spiritual father. Do you have any suggestions? Please pray for me. So, how wonderful it is in the church that we have fathers, priests, and who can guide us in our life of faith. For those of you unfamiliar with the church's tradition here, to think of one's spiritual father as one who can help come alongside someone who's attempting to grow in Christ. In other podcasts, I've spoken about the value and significance of this role. It's certainly something we see within Scripture itself. Elijah and Elisha, readily come to mind, or St. John and his disciples, right? Or even Paul with Luke, or Peter with Mark. You know, this is a very common thing, and we see even Paul writing to his spiritual children, you know, and calling them his children, right? Timothy, my son, right? Titus as well are both Paul's spiritual children, and he's their father of faith. He refers to himself as such. But, you know, how does one search for one? Prayer. Prayer is the main way to beseech God, right? And second is to meet and begin working with a priest, you know, to begin a relationship with. Now, it's best if that priest is someone that you can, you know, find some, let's say, measure of camaraderie, you know, that you feel a level of comfort with them. But, you know, I've shared this, I think, before. You know, a monk once approached me. It was interesting. I was walking out of the early morning prayers that occurred at a monastic chapel, Catholicon, and the main church, and I was in the courtyard making my way to the little room that the sisters had given me, and this monk came up and said, "Father Evan, do you wish to know why you have not made any spiritual progress?" And I knew he was referring to my relationship with my spiritual father. And he said, you know, I kind of looked at him, and this was an you know, I didn't ask for the information, but I was interested to know. And so he said, "Well, you're neither humble nor obedient," and that he scurried off in the dark. And at first, I must admit, I was a little offended. Like, how dare he say that? And as I was making my way, the room I was staying in was some distance away from the church. And as I was walking, you know, the truth of his words sort of, you know, came to my mind and my heart as, you know, nothing but valid. Yeah, I'm neither humble nor obedient. And when I became, to a degree, a bit more humble and obedient, it was amazing how much my spiritual father grew in discernment and wisdom. So one of the ways that we find a spiritual father is through our own development and internal repentance. You know, the priest that we may know already could very well be a great spiritual father, but our own pride hinders that. And so to have the ability to approach them with humility and an eye towards obedience will change that. And also to be praying desperately that God would speak through them. I can tell you, you know, 9 times out of 10, when a word comes to me for a spiritual child, it's so often not something from myself, right? 9 times out of 10, it's something that God has given. And especially for those who have asked God to speak, right? If we believe that God does indeed work by grace through his church and through his priests, then we should ask God to use his vessels for our sanctification. And then we should receive what they give us. Now, of course, here we must quickly note, there should be no compulsion or abuse or you know, power trip someone lording it over another. No, the service that a spiritual father renders is given in humility himself, is given with gentleness and love and respect for the freedom and the will of the other. You know, I never compel or coerce or force anything upon anyone. No, and I'm always humbled by the people who come seeking God's grace and wisdom through this unworthy priest. Nonetheless, you know, it's important that we approach our priests, and if we've chosen to utilize them as our confessor and spiritual father, with an element of deep prayer, of humility and obedience, and, you know, also with the appropriate level of love and trust and respect, right? And that will be returned in kind. And if it isn't, then perhaps we know that this is not the person to whom we should be entrusting, you know, our spiritual lives to. So thank you for the question. All right, listen, this is what we're going to do. Andrew, I see you on the line here. Let's take a quick break so I can get a glass of water and rest my voice, and we'll come right back and take the call from Andrew.
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1: Well, hello, and welcome back to Orthodoxy Live. You know, there are so many beautiful people who call and write in for this program, and I appreciate them so much, and probably none less, or none more, I should say, none more than Matushka Trudy, the incredible producer of this program. And I just wanted to, as the year closed out, recognize her contributions to this past year's programming. Matushka Trudy, I love you. All those who work here at Ancient Faith and our content providers love you very much. And we are so thankful for the work you do. And you sit there quietly behind the scenes, making sure that all of this happens here on the radio. But to you and your family, a beautiful and blessed Christmas and Nativity of Our Lord and a beautiful new year. All right, let's go back out to the phones and take a call from Andrew. Andrew, welcome to Orthodoxy Live.
5: Hello, Father. Blessings, please.
1: The Lord bless you. Andrew, wait a minute. I know who this is, don't I?
5: Yeah, you know me. It was wonderful going to your parish on St. Spiridon's day and seeing that you guys were able to burn that mortgage a couple days before. And Lord have mercy on all of us. May we be able to do what is right.
1: Amen. Well, you know, it's an incredible thing to see the faithfulness of people and their sacrifice, because the truth is the commitment of the faithful has made, you know, at our particular parish, the burning of a mortgage just 5 years later possible. I mean, I was totaling up the cost, Andrew, with the you know, the sanctuary that we built, the property we purchased, the renovations and landscaping and the liturgical items, the iconography. I mean, it was, you know, it's a long list, the bell tower, and all within, you know, 5 years. And it was well over $4.3 million, you know, which is, to me, a staggering sum. And to see that they paid it off in that short amount of time is a testament to their faith, right, and their faithfulness to God and to His glory, and you know, for the building up of His church and salvation of souls. So, anyway, yeah, thanks for celebrating with us on that day. It was beautiful.
5: That's what's important, and we love you. I have a question, Father. Uh-huh. My mother-in-law, she was converted Orthodoxy, and she took the name Deborah, which her name is Deborah. Uh-huh. And in when we go into the Antiochian church, today was a big feast day for Saint Deborah. But when we come to the Orthodox Church, she was barely mentioned today. It was the Sunday of the Holy Fathers, and then there the bishop, I'm sorry, I'm in a horrible, do his name, Demetrios. But her name is hardly recognized. And we were trying to say, well, the Orthodoxy is still in tune. There's lesser saints, there's greater saints, there's other saints that are, that's there, but they're not mentioned. And why is it that her name wasn't mentioned in the Greek church, where it was a very part of the Antiochian church?
1: Yeah, so you're actually asking a question that speaks to an element of the local and let's say specific traditions of the various churches. So let's back up for a second. So we know that Orthodoxy is one, right? And the proclamation of the truth of the church is unified. And so whether I'm in Romania, whether I'm in New England, whether I'm in Australia, Germany, Japan,
5: Ethiopia,
1: right, it's one. It's one. So we express the truth of Jesus Christ in a unified way. Yet at the same time, we also know that Orthodoxy has always honored the particular customs and traditions of the local communities. And we see that even in America, where, a parish like in Cheyenne, Holy Apostles, beautiful parish under Father Joseph Collins, right? And our parish of St. Spiridon's, which, are separated by, it was maybe 50 miles? What's
5: more
1: our guess?
5: Less.
1: Yeah, more or less. Have different customs and traditions, right? That we may do that sort of express Orthodoxy in our local context in a way. So, for example, one of the customs and traditions in our parish of St. Spiridon's is that around Thanksgiving, we celebrate the Agathist of Thanksgiving, right? And in another parish close by, they may celebrate that American holiday Thanksgiving with, let's say, maybe a supplication service, right? So there's some variation there. Or in one parish, they may, note the feast day of a particular saint. Like on our walls, we have Saint Philon. I think it's probably the only parish in the Greek metropolis of Denver that has Saint Philon represented on its walls. But he's important to our parish, as is, for me, Saint Nectarios, right, of Elena. Now,
5: of course.
1: But when we look at, let's say, larger church bodies within Orthodoxy, so Antiochian versus, let's say, Greek. The Greek Archdiocese of America is actually under the Ecumenical Patriarch in Istanbul. So Patriarch Bartholomew is the current patriarch. And the Antiochian churches in America, all part of the same Orthodox Church, are under the Patriarchate of Antioch. And that is currently Patriarch John, okay? Now, if you go back in time and you look at the development of the liturgical year and the feast days that were celebrated by the church, you're going to find uniformity in, let's put it this way, like the 12 great feasts. All Orthodox churches celebrate the feast of the Elevation of the Cross, September 14th.
5: That's correct.
1: Right. All Orthodox churches celebrate the Feast of Theophany on January 6th. And the lectionary, the general lectionary of the church, right, and the general structure of the liturgical year is uniform. However, the particular saints that are either emphasized or commemorated can differ. So, an Antiochian parish, actually on December 17th, by their own lists of what is known as the Synaxaria, the list of the saints of the day, lists St. Deborah on December 17th. So that's why when you attended the local Antiochian church today, you heard mention of St. Deborah. In the GOA, in the Greek Orthodox Archdiocese of America, on December 17th, the main saint commemorated is Dionysios of Zakynthos, right? And what I can't remember, now that you've brought this up, I'm curious when St. Deborah is commemorated in the Greek Orthodox Church. And let's see if I can find, I'm looking, and I'm because
5: we looked at that too as well, Father.
1: You couldn't find it.
5: We couldn't find it. And what Father Joseph says from Holy Apostles was, you know, each diocese, whether you're Greek, Ethiopian, mm-hmm. Serbian, Romanian, right, they put other people first.
1: Yeah.
5: I'm like, you know, my mother-in-law was going to come to church with us today because we were doing the nativity pageant and we had our kids that were part of it.
1: Uh-huh.
5: And she was going to her feast day, which was on the Antiochian church. This is Deborah, and she was happy, but she didn't go to church with us, and it wasn't really mentioned. And
1: no.
5: I'm just, Lord have mercy. What am I supposed to say here?
1: Well, remember that various saints are commemorated in different times of the year. So I'll give you an example again. So within Greek-speaking churches, you know, throughout, let's say, the diaspora, if you were to omit the commemoration of, let's say, someone like St. Demetrius the Myrtle in October 26, that would be incredibly offensive to, you know, that culture, because St. Demetrius was such an important saint. Now, we know that St. Demetrius kind of became universal and then became adopted by other cultures, right, and other places that were not Greek-speaking. Now, the same is true when we take someone like St. George. Within Arab-speaking parishes, St. George is of primary importance. And that became true, you know, throughout the Christian world, right? St. George is very important. But there is variation. Now, the GOA on this Sunday is celebrating the forefathers, right? So, and then Daniel and the three youths.
5: Shadrach, Meshach, and Abednego.
1: Yeah.
5: That was a big Moses, and sorry, I speak Spanish too, so Moises, and the others.
1: Yeah.
5: Lord have mercy.
1: There's, you know, whenever you get into these sort of finer details of liturgical tradition, it can be rather confusing. And I remember when I was in seminary, we were in a class on liturgics, and we were speaking about the use of certain tones. You know, first tone, second, third, fourth, fifth, sixth, seventh, and eighth. There's eight tones. In the original, they're known as first, second, third, fourth, plagal first, plagal second, varis, plagal fourth. So that I say that, Andrew, because there's someone listening to me tonight who's going to say they're not known as five, six, seven, and eight. They're known as plagal first. And I'm like, I know, but a lot of people refer to them just 1, 2, 3, 4, 5, 6, 7, 8. Well, there are certain unusual elements to how those tones are used in the services that, you know, the details of which can almost escape you. And yet when you start to dig into them a little bit, you see an inner logic that is quite, you know, beautiful and wise. And, you know, often this is occurring too in the saints that are being commemorated. Again, remember now, in America, we're in an unusual reality where all of these various customs and traditions throughout the Orthodox world all landed on the same shore. And so you'll see that, you know, with the OCA, the Antiochian, the Greeks, the Russians. There's all these different liturgical customs and traditions that often come to the fore. Like I'm dinnering a Slava this week. It's something I'd never even heard of when I was growing up. Greeks don't do Slavas, but Russians do. And I have members of my parish that are Russian and Serbians, and they do Slavas. And so it's a very beautiful service, but I had to learn it from, the first time I did one. I said to the person that I was going to their home, I said, you're going to have the service book and you're going to have to walk me through it because I've never even seen one, you know, a Slava, which is the patronal, you know, feast of a family. Like, so some families have one saint that everybody in the family takes, right? And I'd never heard of that. Right. Do you know what I'm talking about, the Slavas?
5: Yeah, I do understand part of it. Yes, we have several Russian people and Ukrainian people, and Lord have mercy on that division.
1: Oh yeah.
5: So what am I supposed to tell my mother-in-law?
1: I think the simple answer is to say, well, it's common within the church for the local churches to lift up particular saints on different days, and St. Deborah is commemorated in this venerable tradition within the Antiochian Church on December 17th. You know, that's wonderful. It's beautiful. And you know, I think to be gracious on the side of saying, yeah, and, you know, in the GOA, they're commemorating St. Dionysios, and he's very important to many people as well. And so it's sort of like both and, you know, it's not one or the other. When do you guys leave for the monastery?
5: Day after Christmas.
1: Oh, safe journey. How long will you be there?
5: 4 days, and I'm going to go be the selfish person to have my birthday in Tucson and watch a taco drop in a bowl game. So, Lord have mercy on all of them.
1: Chris, Andrew, give your family my regards. A safe journey, a blessed nativity, and a beautiful new year.
5: It was wonderful seeing the burning with Luke up there burning the mortgage bishop, and Lord have mercy on all of us, and God is real, and doesn't matter where you go, God is real, and spread them around.
1: That's true. Thank you. God bless you guys. Safe journey.
5: Good night.
1: Good night. Well, thanks again for listening to Orthodoxy Live. As I mentioned in the opening of the program, we'll be back on in the new year. For Orthodoxy Live and Ancient Faith Radio, I'm Father Evan. Good night. God bless. Merry Christmas and a Happy New Year to all of you.

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1: Are you looking to deepen your understanding of Orthodox worship? 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

0: Telling the Story, the Sunday Gospel Revisited. Join Father David as he uses the settings of the Gospel stories, as well as contemporary and historical settings, to bring a fresh and unexpected look at various biblical texts. Here's Father David with today's episode.
1: Hi, welcome to Telling the Story. I'm your host, Father David Smith. Today's Telling the Story is inspired by the Gospel reading for the first Sunday of the Triodion, St. Luke's Gospel, chapter 18 and verses 10 through 14, the story of the publican and the Pharisee. As I occasionally like to do, I imagine what it would be like to hear this story told in a contemporary context, and so today's Telling the Story is entitled Deacon and the Tax Cheat. Deacon had the spiritual upbringing that true believers either thank God for or wish they had. His parents were very pious, and Deacon's family prayed together every day. They celebrated all the feasts and fasts in a full and faithful manner, mingling the joy of the commemoration with their constant longing to work out their salvation in fear and trembling. In short, Deacon grew up in a great family. Every Sunday, Deacon went to church to learn about God's love and to pray. Nothing gave him more pleasure than singing the familiar music of the liturgy, and even as a young boy, he would help with the chanting. Everyone thought he would be a priest, but that wasn't what God wanted of him. As soon as he could, he took over the family business and became known throughout the community as a generous, prayerful man with a beautiful family. People came to his house to enjoy his company, rejoice in God's blessings, and talk about spiritual things. Tax Cheat came from a family that lived on the same street as Deacon, and they went to the same church. They were the same age and in the same class in school. His family also loved him very much, and although they never kept the church fasts, they always celebrated the feasts with gusto. His family attended the church occasionally and even gave a little money, but the church stood far from the center of their lives. When they spoke of religious things at home, they concentrated on superstitions, complaints about how the church asked for money, and lamenting the priest's numerous shortcomings. Sometimes after school, Tax Cheat would see Deacon go into the church. He thought it was weird. Why go to church on a weekday? He asked his parents, and they said that going to church too much was unhealthy unless you wanted to be a priest. But the look on their faces when they said those words told him that normal boys would never consider the priesthood, and Tax Cheat never did. As he grew, he attended church less and less. This concerned his parents, and they complained to their friends, making it clear that they were not to blame. Tax Cheat had become a slum landlord, even while he was in high school, using an inheritance he got to buy houses in the inner city and rent them to poor people. The community knew him for his cruelty and disregard for the law. He often asked for payment in cash so that he could declare losses on his taxes. And when anyone came to his house, he only talked about how poor people were lazy and always tried to cheat him. Soon, no one wanted to visit him, and Tax Cheat became very lonely. Many years passed. One day, Tax Cheat was walking by the church and saw his old schoolmate go in. Tax Cheat noticed how both of them had become old. Deacon was now a grandfather and the president of the parish council of the church, and Tax Cheat was divorced and living by himself in one of his apartments. What did he have to go home to? The television? His dusty exercise bike? He walked back and forth in front of the church for some time. After two or three others passed him and went in, he did too. Deacon was chanting Psalm 50 from the beginning of the small compline service, a Wednesday night tradition at this parish. As Tax Cheat walked in, he heard these words, "For I know mine iniquity, and my sin is ever before me. Against thee only have I sinned and done this evil before thee, that thou mightest be justified in thy words and prevail when thou art judged." instantly as if someone had reached into his very soul and taken hold of his heart. Tax Cheat felt the weight of his sins. He also, miraculously, felt the great depth of forgiveness. He fell down on his knees in front of the icon of Christ in the narthex and began to weep. How many of us know what depth of love he felt that day? What could be more wonderful? Is there anything better than when a person is touched by the Spirit of God? Is there anything better than having your sins forgiven? Tax Cheat shouted out with the pain and the relief. He prayed the only words that came to his mind, "Lord, have mercy," over and over again, loudly. His voice cracked with emotion, and his sobbing echoed through the church. Deacon was shocked. Lately, he had complained at every parish council meeting about children making noise during the liturgy, loudly proclaiming, "Keep them quiet or keep them home." Now on a weekday, with only a handful of people in the church, still he had to contend with irritating disruptions. And worse than that, he had seen Tax Cheat outside the church. He guessed that this was the source of the noise. Deacon's face and fist

0: going on and on about the noise in the church. If it bothers you that much, just stop going. It's certainly not good for your heart. For his part, Tax Cheat stayed in the church a long time. When the service finished, he asked the priest for confession, the first in his life. It was long and agonizing. But when he went home that day, he felt as if his feet didn't touch the ground.
1: 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Father David Smith is the pastor of St. Sophia's Greek Orthodox Church in Syracuse, New York, and the author of Mary of All Praise and Help, I'm Bored in Church, both published by Ancient Faith Publishing. 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
2: Then the king of Syria warred against Israel and took counsel with his servants, saying, and such a place shall be my camp. And the man of God sent unto the king of Israel, saying, beware that thou pass not such a place, for thither Syrians are come down. And the king of Israel sent to the place which the man of God told him and warned him of, and saved himself there not once nor twice. Therefore the king of Syria was sore troubled for this thing, and he called his servants and said unto them, will ye not show me which of us is for the king of Israel? And one of his servants said, none, my lord, O king, but Elisha, the prophet that is in Israel, tells the king of Israel the words that thou speakest in the bedchamber. And he said, go and spy where he is, that I may send and fetch him. And it was told him, saying, behold, he is in Dothan. Therefore sent he thither horses and chariots and a great host. And they came by night and compassed the city about. And when the servant of the man of God was risen early and gone forth, behold, a host compassed the city both with horses and chariots. And his servant said unto him, alas, my master, what shall we do? And Elisha answered, fear not, for they that be with us are more than they that be with them. And Elisha prayed and said, Lord, I pray thee, open his eyes, that he may see. And the Lord opened the eyes of the young man, and he saw, and behold, the mountain was full of horses and chariots of fire around about Elisha. Abba Lot went to Abba Joseph and said to him, Abba, as far as I can, I say my short office, I fast a little, I pray and meditate, I live in peace as far as I can, I purify my thoughts. What else can I do? Then the old man stood up, stretched his hands toward heaven. His fingers became like 10 lamps of fire. And he said to him, if you will, you can become all flame. I'm your host, Professor Cyril Gary Jenkins. 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
1: Light Through the Past, a survey of church history. Dr. Cyril Gary Jenkins examines the course and development of the Orthodox Church, its struggles with heresy, the empire, and relations to other Christian bodies. Here's Dr. Jenkins.
2: Welcome, everyone. We are continuing our thoughts on monasticism. Now, there's much more to be said before we actually get into, well, let us just say, the history. So there's some more things to think about with respect to, well, the presuppositions of monastic life and the theology of the monastic life. I'm not a theologian. I'm a historian. I do try to pray. I try very hard to keep my rule of prayer. I try to constantly say the Jesus prayer. But I live in the world, and there is a difference between monks and those who live in the world. If you want to see this, probably the first thing to do is go observe the office of the hours in a monastery as opposed to the office of the hours at your local parish church, or the midnight office and vigil. These things are very different, right? So, but there's more to it than just how long one stands.

0: dance and prayer, even though that is important. So why monasticism? What is monasticism like today? Now, it's interesting. I had a conversation with Father Pat Reardon. It's on YouTube. I will actually link to it in the show notes. So if you want to hear this, I love the conversation. And I hope to have another with him shortly. And if you wish to see it, it'll be on the show notes. It'll be on the link in Ancient Faith for Light Through the Past. And in that conversation, Father Pat made mention about when he was at St. Gethsemane Monastery. Now, Gethsemane Monastery is a monastery. It is Benedictine, but it was Cistercian. And more importantly, it was Trappist Cistercian. That means they were very observant with respect to the rule. And now, the monasticism that Father Pat was practicing at Gethsemane was very different than one of the people we will be studying, Saint Benedict of Nursia. Saint Benedict is our saint, the Orthodox. I wear a Benedictine medal with an image of Benedict upon it and an image of the cross and with prayers about deliverance from the devil. May the cross be my light. Now, one of the things that Father Pat said was he loved his Sundays. Of course, he loved worship. He loved everything about monasticism. But he said on Sundays, he used to steal away with a volume of Shakespeare out into the woods in and around Gethsemane Monastery in Kentucky, which is to this on the northern side of Kentucky below Cincinnati. Cincinnati sits right on the border of Kentucky and Ohio. And so he would sit there and he would revel reading Shakespeare. Now, one of the things that we see there is that it's not quite as strict, we would say, as the monasticism we're going to find among the Desert Fathers. And now, granted, reading Aeschylus or Sophocles or Euripides was, let us say, a little less edifying than reading Shakespeare. I don't want to put a too fine point on it, because we will find that the individuals that we're going to be looking at oftentimes are incredibly well educated in the literature of the world, and they still made use of it. We'll see this in St. Basil. We see this in St. Sophronius. St. Sophronius was called St. Sophronius the Sophist, St. Sophronius who withstood monothelitism, St. Sophronius who became the Patriarch of Jerusalem, St. Sophronius who wrote The Life of St. Mary of Egypt. So these were all learned men. But in the ancient monasteries, there was no electricity. Indeed, life was considered difficult. And so if we want to see how this is, then there's something we need to look at from the life of Saint Arsenius. All right. And so this is from, actually, I'm not sure where this is from. I don't think it's from the Laozaic history. I don't think it's from John Muscus's spiritual medal. I'm not sure. It's from one of the collections from the Desert Fathers, but it's about Saint Arsenius. They used to say that on one occasion, when Abba Arsenius the Great fell ill in Scetus, a priest went and brought him to the church. And he spread a palm leaf mat for him and placed a small pillow under his head. And one of the old men came to visit him and saw that he was lying upon a mat that had a pillow under his bed. And he was offended and said, "This is Arsenius lying upon such things?" Then the priest took the old man aside privately and said to him, "What labor did you do in your village?" The old man said to him, "I was a shepherd." And the priest said unto him, "What manner of life did you lead in the world?" And he said to him, "A life of toil and great want." And when the old man had described all the tribulation which he had endured in the world, the priest said unto him, "And here, what manner of life do you lead?" And the old man said unto him, "In my cell I have everything comfortable, and I have more than I want. And the priest said unto him, consider the position of Abba Arsenius when he was in the world. He was the father of kings and 1,000 slaves girt about with gold embroidered vests and with chains and ornaments around their necks and clothed in silk stood before him. And he had the most costly couches and cushions to lie upon. But you are a shepherd, and the comforts which you never enjoyed in the world you have here. But this man, Arsenius, has not here the comforts which he enjoyed in the world, and now you are at ease, while he is troubled. Then the mind of the old man was opened, and he expressed contrition and said, Father, forgive me, I have sinned. Verily, this is the way of truth. He has come to a state of humility, while I have attained to ease. And the old man, having profited, went his way. Why this story? Why the story of Elijah? Why the story of Abba Lot and Abba Joseph at the beginning? So all of these have to do with the concept. And ironically, the concept is not really cast in monastic literature as such. We find it in the Didache, the teaching of the 12. We find it in the Epistle of Barnabas, and we certainly find it in Holy Scripture. And that is the concept of aplotes, simplicity. And we see this in the Beatitude. Blessed are the pure in heart, for they shall see God. So, purity of heart, when we think about this, it was easy when I grew up to think that, oh, this had to do with, you know, not thinking impure sexual thoughts. Such things as plague a young man's life when he's a teenager and a young man. And indeed, it does have to do with that. But it's not the negative thing we should think of. My wife was talking to me about she says that I constantly get these sermons in my feed. I'm not sure whether it's her YouTube feed or her Facebook feed or whatever feed that she's on. And twice now of late, she's come across people who are proclaiming that when God instituted fasting in the New Testament, that these people didn't realize this, but, you know, fasting burns up fat. Well, that's true. And these two jabronis, chuckleheads, to use the correct term, then go on to say, oh, why, when we fast, we're actually offering a fat offering to the Lord by burning up our fat. When she first told me this, I thought, Is this something out of The Onion, out of the Babylon Bee? But no, lo, she found another one and sent it to me. It's just, this is almost beyond stupefaction. So why? Why? And so I explained to her, fasting is of course, it's not an end in itself. I don't fast simply to beat up my body. I don't fast in order to make life difficult. And I certainly don't fast to offer my excess to God. And this is one of the problems with that way of thinking, is that the fat on my body generally comes about because of my laziness and my gluttony. And therefore, that's what I'm offering to God. So a sacrifice basically does mean that. It means that I offer something that is not, that is important to me, the first and the healthy of the lambs. Now, all this goes back to the question of aplotes. Aplotes means that I have before me one goal, and that this is the object of my contemplation, of my love, of my desire. Thoughts from the Didache we can actually find in the Epistle to the Barnabas, epistle to Barnabas. There exist two ways of teaching and of acting, says the epistle, that of light and that of darkness. But there's a great difference between them. Over the one are set the angels of God, conductors of light, over the other the angels of Satan. God is the Lord since the beginning of the ages and forever. Satan, the prince of the present age. So when we think about this singleness of mind, this purity of heart, one of the things that's involved, of course, is freeing ourselves from all of the wild distractions that are around us. And this is one of the reasons why life in the world is so difficult. Life in the monasteries is predicated upon obtaining simplicity. And this is one of the reasons why you wouldn't find too many copies of Aeschylus and Euripides and Sophocles in the cells of the monks in the desert of Egypt, in the Thebaid, in Palestine, in the Jordan, in any of these other places. And it's one of the reasons why St. John Chrysostom was, in a way, kind of scandalized about the life of monks in Constantinople. They were wandering from house to house. They had no set place to be alone and stayed and still. And this becomes an incredibly important thing, right? To be still. You cannot obtain simplicity by constantly bustling and being in a hurry. And so when we are in a hurry, when we are distracted, we do not see the things we need to see. And this is why I love the story of the servant of Elisha and his servant. And this is something years ago, I remember hearing a podcast with Father Deacon Nicholas Kotar, in which he talked about the lives of the saints. And that the lives of the saints, the lives of the desert fathers, that their lives were such that they lived not only in this world, let us say, material things, and Deacon Nicholas is not trying to put a sharp distinction upon this, but they lived both in this world of present things, things that will pass away, things that lack eternity, and the eternal realm, or the invisible realm. And therefore, they were able, like St. George, to see the dragon. They're able to see, right? This is why they can communicate the story of the one desert father who, walking upon the road, found a skull. And he talks to the skull, "Who were you?" The skull answers, "Now." All of these things, we in the world, we who are not monks, we live lives necessarily surrounded by distractions, because I need to be distracted if I'm going to grade the papers of my students. I need to be distracted if I'm going to cook supper. I need to be distracted for so many other things, which the monastic life cuts away and makes simplicity of heart a more obtainable goal. Now, if you talk to any monk, they will tell you they still have themselves to war with. They still have the memories of their lives. They still have the images of what might have been with them that they still must wrestle with. And even the greatest of monks, it took him 20 years, meaning St. Anthony of the Desert, St. Anthony the Great, about whom we shall talk and about whom we shall have much to say, right? So part of monasticism was laying aside, as we see in the liturgy, all earthly cares, right? So for we laity, this is what is enjoined on us at the liturgy. How many times in the liturgy? It's several. Does the deacon say, let us attend, stand upright, right? And then, of course, we have the whole cherubic hymn. Lay aside all earthly cares. Quit thinking about sports. Quit thinking about money. Quit thinking about whatever it is you happen to be thinking about, the Christmas meal. Quit thinking of these things and bend yourself to receiving the King of all. When Elisha prayed for his servant to have his eyes opened, he was asking him to obtain that state of purity of heart just for that moment. I think it was over a year ago, I know it was by now, that there was something happening that I couldn't quite understand in church. And I had just been reading, because I'd been talking to my father confessor, Father Tom, who is home, but who still always needs your prayers, so please do pray for him, about Saint Elizabeth the New Martyr. And during the Great Entrance, of course, we have, on a normal Sunday, two deacons in my church. We have kind of a surfeit, an embarrassment of riches of deacons. Two deacons and three priests who will take part in the Great Entrance. We have another priest who is, let's say, having a more difficult time getting around, so he just simply stays in the altar area, Father Anthony. So Father Joseph, Father Andrew, and Father Dionysus. So one of the deacons will always have the gifts. Father Joseph will have the gifts because he's usually the celebrant. And then Father Dionysus, since he is the older of the two other priests, will follow him with the cross, a handheld cross with a relic of the cross in the cross itself. And then Father Andrew will follow generally with the spear, the little spear used to cut up the lamb. But this time around, Father Andrew wasn't carrying that. He was carrying a small gold box. And I was almost overwhelmed. And I didn't understand why until afterwards Father Joseph said, Father Andrew, we are blessed to have here with us. Now for the first time, for Father Andrew brought it with him back from wherever he had been, I think maybe from Athos, but I can't remember, a relic of Saint Elizabeth the New Martyr. And this happened. I remember one time for Pascha, I had this overwhelming sense of the presence of Father Eugene Van Such with me. And these things happen, but they don't happen all the time. But I think that for many monks, these things are probably things that happen all the time. I'm mindful of the story of Father Arseny, where Father Arseny was thrown into solitary confinement, and they were there, he and this young man, Anton, they were there, or Andre, they were there for such a long time. It seemed, I think they were there for like 72 hours, which of course was a death sentence in Siberia. But when they came out, right, they were all warm. Well, why? And it's because, as the young Andre said, I was there, you know, what are we going to do? And Father Arseny said, we're going to pray because there is no one here to stop us from praying. And the young man thought Father Arseny mad, till Father Arseny started to pray. And then the young man realized there's something happening here. And he had a vision of Father Arseny standing there, not in his rags of the prisoner, but vested. And with him were two other men also vested. And there was light, and they were praying at the altar. And And Father Arsene was just rest, rest, right? So that this glimpse into the other side, that the prophet Elijah's servant, Elisha's servant had, right, are things that the saints have around them all the time. They are never by themselves. They are never unaccompanied, right? But obtaining this is a grace. And, you know, the grace that was given to me by the sense of the presence of the holy new martyr, Elizabeth, or the sense that the priest who received me into the church was with me during Pascha, I have no idea why I sense it, and I've never sensed it since. And it goes to one of the very true realities that we need to recognize. There's a thing called the Stoic fallacy, that what I've been able to do and accomplish once, I am able to do and accomplish anytime, right? That because I did some great feat of physical, I can still do it. That, you know, because I was able to memorize quickly this, well, I can memorize quickly everything. All this is not how life is. And the Stoics, right, this was their fallacy. If I want to perform at a high level, I need to bend myself constantly to make sure that I perform at a high level. I do not fill my life with distractions. This is what the monastic life does. It presents a more concentrated way to obtain simplicity, singleness, purity of heart. This way is open to those who live in the world. But because we live in the world, a world that needs God and a world that therefore needs us, the duties of those of us who live in the world are different than the duties of the monastic community. It's why not all are called to monasticism. It's not that those who live in the world cannot obtain fellowship with God and reach the delights of the world to come. We're all called to different ends, as we will see when we look at the life of St. Mary of Egypt. We have looked at that before, but I think it's always good, well, of course, to look at it again. It's why we read it every year. Now, as we think about all of these things and the monastic life, one of the things that the monastic life also is, which we shall pick up more fully next week, when we lay aside all earthly cares, when we put on our cross every morning, what are we doing? We are saying that our life is not our own. Think about the prayers after Holy Communion. Remembering thy grace, may I live not for myself, or for myself only, but for thee, my master and God. One of the clear ideas that comes to us out of the Gospels, and I will repeat this next week, so this is a foretaste. When I put on my cross, I say the prayer, whosoever would be my disciple, let him deny himself, take up his cross, and follow me. For whosoever would save his life shall lose it. But who shall lose his life for my sake and the gospel's shall find it. What will it profit a man were he to gain the whole world, but lose his own soul? Now, martyrdom. When I have decided to become Christ's disciple, my life is no longer my own. So whether I live in the world with my wife and daughter and my students and my parish, or I live in a monastery, or I live in my own hermitage, what am I doing? I have surrendered my life. It is no longer my own. And this is why we should think seriously about all the distractions that we build up around us. Things that we invest with importance, sports or entertainment or music. It's not that we shouldn't have times of rest and relaxation. it is not that we should not be reading Shakespeare. I didn't bring up Father Pat to condemn him at all. Indeed, I find the idea of reading Shakespeare in the sense of virtue in and of itself. But do I read Shakespeare because, oh, I've got to have another Shakespeare fix. I just can't put him down. No. I do it for the reordering of my mind. And this is what part of monasticism is. It's a reordering of the mind. This is what the life in the world also has to be, a constant reordering of the mind. If we want to become all fire, it begins with simplicity. It's not a common word in the world in which we live, a simple life. But it can be had. And this is part of what goes on within monasticism. Now, in that I know I have at least one monastic who listens to me, I am happy for any sort of criticisms about this, even from you who are not monastics. Have I spoken rightly? So this is where we shall leave today. I should have said right at the beginning, Christ is born because we have yet to leave the feast. By the time you hear this, we will already have had the feast of St. Basil and the feast of the circumcision of our Lord. But as always, Christ is always among us. And as always, you can still find Are We All Cyborgs Now for $19.95, right? Use that Amazon card you got to buy yourself a decent book. And so there's still $19.95. Further, as always, our producer is Elijah Sabrin. And our music is from Johann Sebastian Bach. And lastly, this is a listener-supported podcast of Ancient Faith Ministries.
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2: Christ is in our midst. I recall a comment I made to my husband, Radu, years ago, as we were coming home from church on a Sunday. Why don't they do this or that? I can't even recall exactly what I was murmuring about. But Radu's response was, there is no they. He's right. There is no they in a community. It needs to be we. As Father Noah said to me, there is no we without I, and a we without I becomes they. I'm going to focus today on what we can do for this beautiful community of St. Philip, of which we are all privileged to be a part. The act of seeing. In the story of the Good Samaritan from Luke's Gospel, the Samaritan sees the beaten man by the roadside with the eyes of a servant. He not only sees the man, but also perceives there is something he can do to help. Ezekiel 36 says, I shall give you a new heart and put a new spirit within you. I shall take the heart of stone from your flesh and give you a heart of flesh. How can we grow our perception? It is through Christ and the Holy Spirit, who opens our eyes, directs our gaze and gives us a servant's heart. It is Christ who fulfills the promise made through Ezekiel of softening our hearts. We need to cultivate a servant's eye. In Psalm 122, which we hear in the pre-sanctified liturgy during Great Lent, as the eyes of the servant look to the hands of their masters, as the eyes of the maidservant look to the hands of her mistress, so our eyes look to the Lord our God. We need to be alert for opportunities to serve. We should do what we can, not just what we want. Here are a few ideas of opportunities right here at St. Philip. Be polite, kind, selfless, not greedy. Look around. See if trash needs to be emptied. Supplies have run out. A young mother or older parishioner could use some help during or after church. Make 2 servings of a simple dish. Serve 1 at home and bring 1 to church to share at a potluck. Clean up, even if you didn't make the mess. Join a ministry, cleaning, coffee hour team, watching children during catechism class. Listen attentively to someone who needs to talk, then follow up with them over the next week by text or phone if you can. All these things cost nothing or very little, but doing them will help us with our almsgiving, starting with the small, the immediate, and the obvious. But we need to do something. I'm sure many of you have read C.S. Lewis's witty story, The Screwtape Letters. One of the messages in the book echoes what many of our church fathers have said. The demonic character of Screwtape and his apprentice nephew, Wormwood, have a patient who is coming to his senses and has repented. To this situation, Screwtape warns his nephew, "The great thing is to prevent the patient from doing anything. As long as he does not convert it into action, it does not matter how much he thinks about this new repentance. Let him do anything but act. No amount of piety in his imagination and affections will harm us if we can keep it out of his will. The more often he feels without acting, the less he will be able ever to act, and in the long run, the less he will be able to feel." These words from C.S. Lewis's character are humbling. We need to bend our wills. Let prayer open our hearts and eyes to the needs around us. What God gives to us, he also wishes to give through us. What we have been given to share. What we've learned, we are to teach. The talents we've been provided and the skills we've acquired are meant to equip us for service. Let's be the hands and feet of Christ here at St. Philip, in our homes, our jobs, our schools, and our communities. We can all bring an offering because we have all been given something to offer. Thank you, and may God grant us all generous hearts during these 40 days of stewardship.
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4: Cultivate communion with the saints. Learn who the holy people were in Christian history. Learn who they were who taught, who suffered, who died, who lived a Christian life, and emulate them. As one Saint John of the Ladder said, anyone who does not emulate the saints is a fool. But also a fool would be someone who tried to imitate another person in the details of his or her life. You can't do that, but we must learn from the holy people.
5: Hey everybody, this is Steve, and it's getting bad out there. A lot of people say that faith and politics don't mix. Here in America, for example, we're usually taught that there must be a separation between church and state, that faith is personal and shouldn't be a part of public life. In fact, if a priest so much as mentions a political topic in a sermon or a prayer, a lot of us get scandalized and offended. Now, I get that. The canons of the church say that clergy should avoid holding public office because it makes it difficult for them to guide their flocks. So I can see why politics would make people in the church uncomfortable. But at the same time, we as the church do live in the world. We Christians live in communities, towns, cities, and countries. The word politics comes from the ancient Greek word polis, which means city. Politics is all about what goes on in our town or city or country, the places we live. So yeah, we Christians need to deal with politics, at least to some extent. We live in the world, and things, political things, are going to happen around us whether we like it or not. And if God is real, we don't get to pretend he's not there when we're dealing with big questions about what's happening in the world. So as Christians who strive to love God and neighbor in every aspect of our lives, we need a way to respond to politics as Christians. And this is something the world could really use right about now. Politics has been tense here in the United States for a long time, but it feels like things have gotten so much worse in the last few months. People are beginning to turn on each other, literally. Social media and the news are full of videos where you can see people spraying each other in the face with pepper spray, beating each other over the head with clubs, setting cars and businesses on fire. And now people have even begun bringing guns to protests and have started shooting at each other. But if you've been paying any attention to the way we talk to and about one another, the way we act towards each other, shouldn't be a surprise. Because even if you're not out there getting into fist fights in the streets, you may be getting into heated debates on social media. You may be sharing mean-spirited posts and telling people who think differently than you that you want nothing to do with them. It seems like our goal is to own the libs or trigger the snowflakes. Politics is about nothing more than beating the darkness you see on the other side, which is transforming us into nothing more than petty trolls who spend all our time getting into stupid internet fights and violent real-world fights. This, paired with all the other difficult challenges of this year, is making the world feel like a very dark place. And if you're anything like me, you're not happy about it. So many of us are logging out of our social media accounts or disconnecting from the news because it feels like all these things are just enveloping us in darkness. And it makes sense to disconnect because the darkness is scary. The dark is where danger lies. It's where wild and treacherous creatures prowl. The dark represents sin, death, and evil. So it's normal to be scared of the dark. It's normal to want to get rid of it, to want to push it out of our lives. So how do we do that? Well, if you think about it, there's no way to actually fight against darkness directly. You can't push it or punch it or grab a shovel and start scooping it out of the room. After all, darkness isn't actually a thing. Darkness is the absence of something, the absence of light. The only way to get rid of darkness is to let in some light. And our spiritual struggle works the same way. In fact, if we can approach our spiritual struggle the right way, it'll transform the way we interact with one another, even when it comes to incredibly divisive topics like politics. Saint Porphyrios was one of the greatest saints of the 20th century. He was a simple monk on Mount Athos who lived such a holy life that people from all over the world came to him for advice. And Saint Porphyrios would tell people again and again that the good path in life is surprisingly simple and easy. When people felt weighed down by all the darkness or overwhelmed by all the pain and evil in the world, Saint Porphyrios told them to redirect their attention and their energy, to spend less time focusing on the darkness and more time focusing on the light. Do not fight to expel the darkness from the chamber of your soul. Open a tiny aperture for light to enter, and the darkness will disappear. Life isn't about defeating sin or overcoming evil, whether it's the darkness in our hearts or the darkness in others. Owning the libs and triggering the snowflakes simply can't be at the center of our lives. Focusing on negative things, even with the best of intentions, will only create more negativity. More darkness. The way we talk online is actually a great example of this. I mean, let's be honest. How many times have you seen someone respond to a post on social media and actually convince anyone of anything? Most of the time, fighting back against the bad things we see being shared just causes more stress and anger. It makes us more defensive, more stuck on our own views, and more polarized. It's no accident that the more time we spend interacting with people online, the more divided we get. The more time we spend trying to tear each other down, the harder it becomes to actually talk to each other. The more we demonize the other side, the easier it becomes for our own hearts to become hardened. The more we fight darkness, the darker things end up getting. But it's not just St. Porphyrios who warns us against focusing our attention on evil. We see this advice in the scripture as well. As we read in both Psalm 36 and in St. Peter's first epistle, we are not called to fight evil. We are called to avoid evil and do good. The only thing we can do to truly erase the darkness burdening the world is to bring some light into it. And as we covered in episode 148, we are called to be that light by doing pure and loving things in the world. Feeding the hungry, clothing the naked, lifting people up when they feel beaten down. Focusing on the darkness in others can lead us in exactly the opposite direction. In fact, when we demonize other people, it becomes easier to make excuses for our own dark actions. I can call people names because the other side is full of liars. I can be violent because the other side is full of violent thugs who need to be stopped. I mean, this is American politics in a nutshell. Demonizing the other side while we sink deeper into demonic activity ourselves. Because if the other side is bad enough, we can justify anything. If the other side is bad enough, the ends will always justify the means. But the witness of the church is directly against this. We're called to focus on our sins, not the sins of others. We're called to open our hearts to the light of Christ, not be distracted by the darkness in others. So what does that mean for us, especially in this toxic political climate? Well, I want to close with the powerful and challenging words of a great saint of the 7th century, Saint Isaac the Syrian. This great saint said, "When you meet your neighbor, force yourself to honor him beyond measure. Attribute beautiful things to this person that are not his. And even when he is far away, speak good and beautiful things about him, calling him by special titles of honor. By these things and their like, you will constrain him to desire beautiful things, because he will be ashamed of receiving renown for what he has not really done, and thereby you will sow in him the seed of virtue." I know, many of the people bringing darkness into the world don't seem to deserve this kind of treatment. But if we're honest about our own sins, how much good treatment do any of us really deserve? Well, it doesn't really matter because Christian love isn't about what any of us deserve. It's about the free gift of support and sacrifice without expecting anything in return. And this love, this unconditional love, is exactly what the world needs. Not more fights, not more culture wars, not more finger pointing at how terrible the other side is. Not more owning the libs or triggering the snowflakes. Not more battling against the darkness of the other side while we overlook our own sins, but rather repentance, opening our hearts to the light of Christ and radiating that light to the world. Remember, in his epistle, St. John the Evangelist described Christ as the light. And as St. John put it, the light shines in the darkness, and the darkness did not overcome it. The true light doesn't need to waste its time focusing on combating darkness. It simply is what it is and will overcome the darkness just by being there. Today's politics and divisiveness is making the world feel like a very, very dark place. But if we follow St. Porphyrios' advice to avoid fighting the darkness head on, if instead we open a little window in our hearts and in the world for the light to come in, well, then the darkness will fade away because Christ is the light, a light so powerful that he can overcome any darkness. So let's be the bee and fill our hearts with the light of Christ. Be the bee and live Orthodoxy. Remember to like and subscribe and share. I'll see you all next week. Remember to subscribe to our channel and click on the little bell so you never miss an episode. And share this video with your friends and family as we all make our way to the Lord together. Thanks for watching, and God bless you.
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7: Today's epistle reading is from St. Paul's letter to the Romans, chapter 12, verses 4 through 5, and verses 15 through 21. For as we have many members in one body, but all the members do not have the same function, so we, being many, are one body in Christ, and individually members of one another. Rejoice with those who rejoice, and weep with those who weep. Be of the same mind toward one another. Do not set your mind on high things, but associate with the humble. Do not be wise in your own opinion. Repay no one evil for evil. Have regard for good things in the sight of all men. If it is possible, as much as depends on you, live peaceably with all men. Beloved, do not avenge yourselves, but rather give place to wrath. For it is written, "Vengeance is mine, I will repay," says the Lord. Therefore, if your enemy is hungry, feed him. If he is thirsty, give him a drink. For in so doing, you will heap coals of fire on his head. Do not be overcome by evil, but overcome evil with good. St. Paul seems to bring out the secret of the Lord's teaching, to be good and humble before those who abuse us. And why do we do that? He says, to heap burning coals on their head. But what does that mean? The Blessed Augustine writes, "This may seem to many people to contradict what the Lord teaches, that we should love our enemies and pray for those who persecute us," or the apostles' own statements above. For how can it be love to feed and nourish someone just in order to heap coals of fire on his head, assuming that coals of fire means some serious punishment? Therefore, we must understand that this means that we should provoke whomever does us harm to repentance by doing him a good turn. For the coals of fire serve to burn, that is, to bring anguish to his spirit, which is like the head of the soul, in which all malice is burnt out when one is changed for the better through repentance. These coals of fire are mentioned in the Psalms. Quote, "What should be given to you, or what should be appointed to you, for your deceitful tongue? Sharp arrows of the warrior with the devouring burning coals," end quote. Today's gospel reading is from St. Matthew, chapter 12, verses 9 through 13. Now when he had departed from there, he went into their synagogue, and behold, there was a man who had a withered hand, and they asked him, saying, "Is it lawful to heal on the Sabbath?" that they might accuse him. Then he said to them, "What man is there among you, who has one sheep, and if it falls into a pit on the Sabbath, will not lay hold of it and lift it out? Of how much more value, then, is a man than a sheep? Therefore, it is lawful to do good on the Sabbath. Then he said to the man, Stretch out your hand. And he stretched it out, and it was restored as whole as the other. Again and again, the Pharisees tried to trap Jesus, to accuse him of wrongdoing in any way that they could. St. John Chrysostom writes about them, saying, Is it allowed to heal on the Sabbath? He knew their love of wealth. He knew that they were all the more taken up with the love of things than persons. And indeed, the other evangelist said that Jesus also scrutinized them as he asked this question, that by his very glance he might win them over, but they did not become softened. While in other cases he healed manually by the laying on of his hands, in this case he only speaks and gazes. But nothing would make them more gentle. Rather, even while the man was being healed, their condition was becoming worse. Jesus' desire was to heal first their bitterness, before he healed the withered hand. But even in his various attempts to offer them healing, both by what he said and did, their malady proved all the more intractable.
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1: Welcome to the Daily Orthodox Scriptures. I'm Father Alexis, and we are reading through the Scriptures each day of the year using the Orthodox Study Bible. Our readings today will be from Tobit, chapters 12 through 14, Psalm 148, Proverbs chapter 31, verses 16 through 20, and Acts chapter 9, verses 1 through 19. So Tobias and Sarah got married. Sarah's father dug a grave just in case, but didn't need to use it, since Tobias lived through the night. Tobit's eyes were healed, and Tobias and Sarah returned to Tobias's home to see his parents, who have been longing for them. Raphael is about to reveal his true identity. Let's begin. Tobit, chapters 12 through 14. Tobit summoned his son Tobias and said to him, "My son, see to the wages of the man who went with you, and we must add to them." He replied to him, "My father, it is no harm for me to give him half of what I brought, for he brought me safely to you, healed my wife, and brought me the silver. Likewise, he healed you." The elderly man replied, "He more than earned it." So he called the angel and said to him, "Take half of everything you brought." Then Raphael secretly called the two of them and said to them, "Bless God and give him thanks. Ascribe greatness to him and give

almsgiving than to lay up gold. For almsgiving rescues one from death, and it will wash away every sin. Those who do almsgiving and are righteous will be full of life, but those who sin are enemies of their own life. I will not hide anything from you. Indeed, I did say that it is good to conceal the secret of a king, but to reveal gloriously the works of God. Now, when you and your daughter-in-law Sarah prayed, I brought the remembrance of your prayer before the Holy One. When you also buried the dead, I was likewise present with you. Then, too, when you did not hesitate to stand up and leave your dinner so as to depart and care for the dead, your doing what is good did not escape me, but I was with you. Now God sent me to heal you and Sarah, your daughter-in-law. I am Raphael, one of the seven holy angels who report the prayers of the saints and who enter before the glory of the Holy One. The two of them were troubled and fell upon their faces, for they were afraid. But he said to them, "Do not be afraid, for peace shall be with you. But bless God forever, for I did not come of my own good will, but rather by the will of our God. Therefore bless him forever. All these days I appeared to you, I did not eat or drink, but you were seeing a vision. Now give thanks to God, because I am ascending to him who sent me. Write in a book everything that was accomplished." Then they stood up, but no longer saw him. They acknowledged the great and wondrous works of God, and how the angel of the Lord had appeared to them. Then Tobit, with exceeding joy, wrote a prayer, saying, "Blessed is God who lives unto the ages, and blessed is his kingdom, for he scourges and is merciful. He brings down into Hades and leads up. There is no one who will escape his hand. Give thanks to him before the nations, O children of Israel, for he scattered us among them. Make known his greatness there. Exalt him in the presence of all the living. For he is our Lord and God. He is our Father unto all the ages. He will scourge us for our wrongdoings, but he will again have mercy and gather us from all the nations. Wherever you were dispersed among them, if you return to him with all your heart and with all your soul to do the truth before him, then he will turn to you and not hide his presence from you. Behold for yourself what he will do for you, and give thanks to him fully with the organ of speech. Bless the Lord of righteousness, and exalt the King of the ages. In the land of my captivity, I give thanks to him, and make known his might and majesty to a nation of sinners. Be converted, you sinners, and do righteousness before him. Who knows if he will desire you and have mercy on you? I exalt my God, and my soul exalts the King of heaven, and will rejoice exceedingly in his majesty. Let all speak of his majesty and give thanks to him in Jerusalem. O Jerusalem, the holy city, he will scourge you for the deeds of your sons, but he will again show mercy to the sons of the righteous. Give thanks to the Lord with goodness, and bless the kings of the ages, that his tabernacle may be restored again to you in joy. May he rejoice in you, the captives, and may he love those who are distressed among you, unto all generations forever. Many Gentiles will come from afar to the name of the Lord God, bearing gifts in their hands and offerings to the King of heaven. Generations of generations will offer you joyful worship. Cursed are all who hate you. Blessed are all who love you forever. Rejoice and be exceedingly glad for the children of the righteous, for they will be gathered together and will bless the Lord of the righteous. Blessed are those who love you. They will rejoice in your peace. Blessed are the many who grieved over all your scourges, for they will rejoice when they see all your glory and will rejoice forever. Let my soul bless God the great King, for Jerusalem will be built with sapphire and emerald, and her walls with precious stones, and her towers and battlements with pure gold. The streets of Jerusalem will be paved with beryl, onyx, and stones from Ophir. All her streets will proclaim Alleluia, and will give praise, saying, "Blessed is God who exalted you unto all the ages." Then Tobit ceased giving thanks.

0: thanks. He was 58 years old when he lost his sight, and 8 years later he regained it. Tobit did almsgiving and continued to fear the Lord God and gave thanks to him. He grew very old and called his son and his son's sons and said, "My son, take your sons. Behold, I have grown old and I am departing from this life. Depart to Media, my son, for I trust all the words Jonah the prophet spoke concerning Nineveh, that it will be overthrown. But in Media there will be more peace for a time, for our brethren in the land will be dispersed in the earth from the good land. Jerusalem shall be desolate, and the house of God therein will be burned up. It shall be desolate for a time. But God will again have mercy on them, and he will return them to the land. They will build the house, but not as it was before, until the times of the age are fulfilled. After this, they will return from the captivity and build Jerusalem honorably. The house of God within her will be built as a glorious building for every generation forever, as the prophet said concerning her. All the Gentiles shall return to truly fear the Lord God. They shall bury their idols in the earth, and all the Gentiles will bless the Lord. His people will offer thanks to God, and the Lord will exalt his people. All who love the Lord God in truth and righteousness will rejoice. They will show mercy to our brethren. So now, my son, depart from Nineveh, since what the prophet Jonah said will doubtless come to pass. But keep the law and the ordinances. Be merciful and righteous, that it may be well with you. Bury me decently, and your mother with me, but lodge no longer in Nineveh. My son, observe what Amon did to Ahikar who reared him, how he led him from light into darkness, and how greatly he repaid him. Indeed, Ahikar was saved, but as for that man, he was repaid with retribution and descended into the darkness. Manasseh did almsgiving and was saved from the trap of death that was set for him, but Amon fell into the trap and perished. Now then, my children, observe what almsgiving does, and how righteousness delivers us." After he said these things, his soul departed as he lay on his bed. He was 158 years old, and Tobias buried him gloriously. When Anna died, he buried her with his father. Then Tobias departed with his wife and his children to Ecbatana, to Raguel his father-in-law. He grew old honorably and buried the parents of his wife most respectfully. They inherited their estate and that of Tobit his father. Tobias died at Ecbatana of Media when he was 127 years old. Before he died, he heard of the destruction of Nineveh, taken by Nebuchadnezzar and Ahasuerus. Thus, before his death, he rejoiced over Nineveh. Psalm 148. Praise the Lord from the heavens, praise him in the highest, praise him all you his angels, praise him all you his hosts, praise him sun and moon, praise him all you stars and light, praise him you heavens of heavens, and you waters above the heavens. Let them praise the Lord's name, for he spoke and they were made, he commanded and they were created, he established them forever and unto ages of ages, he set forth his ordinance and it shall not pass away. Praise the Lord from the earth, you dragons and all the deeps, fire and hail, snow and ice, stormy wind which perform his word, mountains and all the hills, fruit trees and all cedars, wild animals and all cattle, creeping things and flying birds, kings of the earth and all peoples, princes and all judges of the earth, young men and maidens, elders with younger, let them praise the Lord's name, for his name alone is exalted. His thanksgiving is in earth and heaven, and he shall exalt the horn of his people, a hymn for all his saints, for the children of Israel, a people who draw near to him. Proverbs chapter 31, verses 16 through 20. Strongly girding her loins, she strengthens her arms for work. She experiences work as a good thing, and her lamp is not quenched all night. She extends her arms to do profitable things, and she applies her hands to the spindle. She opens her hands to the poor, and reaches out with her fruit to the needy. Her husband is not anxious about those at home when he spends a long time elsewhere, for all her household are clothed. Acts chapter 9, verses 1 through 19. Then Saul, still breathing threats and murder against the disciples of the Lord, went to the high priest and asked letters from him to the synagogue of Damascus, so that if he found any who were of the way, whether men or women, he might bring them bound to Jerusalem. As he journeyed, he came near Damascus, and suddenly a light shone around him from heaven. Then he fell to the ground and heard a voice saying to him, "Saul, Saul, why are you persecuting me?" And he said, "Who are you, Lord?" Then the Lord said, "I am Jesus, whom you are persecuting. It is hard for you to kick against the goads." So he, trembling and astonished, said, "Lord, what do you want me to do?" Then the Lord said to him, "Arise and go into the city, and you will be told what you must do." And the men who journeyed with him stood speechless, hearing a voice but seeing no one. Then Saul arose from the ground, and when his eyes were opened, he saw no one. But they led him by the hand and brought him into Damascus. And he was 3 days without sight, and neither ate nor drank. Now there was a certain disciple at Damascus named Ananias. And to him the Lord said in a vision, "Ananias." And he said, "Here I am, Lord." So the Lord said to him, "Arise and go to the street called Straight, and inquire at the house of Judas for one called Saul of Tarsus, for behold, he is praying. And in a vision, he has seen a man named Ananias coming in and putting his hand on him so that he might receive his sight." Then Ananias answered, "Lord, I have heard from many about this man, how much harm he has done to your saints in Jerusalem. And here he has authority from the chief priests to bind all who call on your name." But the Lord said to him, "Go, for he is a chosen vessel of mine to bear my name before Gentiles, kings, and the children of Israel, for I will show him how many things he must suffer for my name's sake." And Ananias went his way and entered the house, and laying his hands on him, he said, "Brother Saul, the Lord Jesus, who appeared to you on the road as you came, has sent me that you may receive your sight and be filled with the Holy Spirit." Immediately there fell from his eyes something like scales, and he received his sight at once, and he arose and was baptized. So when he had received food, he was strengthened. Then Saul spent some days with the disciples at Damascus. We finish the book of Tobit today, and Raphael reveals himself as an angel to Tobias and the family. In Mother Alexandra's book, The Holy Angels, she noticed that in the book of Tobit, we see angels as God's messengers, such as the Archangel Raphael, but also evil spirits, such as Asmodeus, attempting to influence the lives of people. She wrote, "Herewith is the perfect example of the clash of the good and bad angels, in which we can see the role that man's own attitude plays. The good angel was able to defend his charge because Tobias was obedient and courageous, and because of his true love for Sarah." So, it's not the Archangel Raphael alone, or Tobias alone, but the two together that bring about the positive outcome. We are called to work in harmony with God and with His grace. Raphael has become known as the angel of healing and the angel for protection of travelers from this beautiful book of Tobit. I'd like to conclude today with an Orthodox prayer for travelers that brings to mind this heavenly guardian. O Lord Jesus Christ, our God, the true and living way, who did will to journey with your guardian Joseph and your most pure Virgin Mother into Egypt, and accompanied Luke and Cleopas on their way to Emmaus, we now humbly entreat you, O most holy Master, accompany now your servant by your grace. Send him, as you did to your servant Tobias, an angel as a guide and guardian, protecting and delivering him from every evil assault of enemies, both visible and invisible, directing him to the fulfillment of your commandments, sending him on his way peacefully, profitably, and soundly, and bringing him back again safely and in peace. Grant that he may fulfill all his good purpose unto your good pleasure, and favorably unto your glory. For yours it is to be merciful and to save us, O Christ our God. And to you we send up glory, together with your Father, who is without beginning, and your most holy, good, and life-giving Spirit, now and ever, and unto ages of ages. Amen. I'm Father Alexis, and remember, Christ is in our midst.
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2: The Saints of the Day are the holy, glorious, and all-praised leaders of the Apostles, Peter and Paul. For the lives of these two great apostles, we can only recommend a reading of the entire New Testament, which contains accounts of their lives and many of their inspired writings. Saint Peter, after preaching in Judea, Antioch, and part of Asia, came to Rome, where he was crucified by order of the Emperor Nero, about the year 66. Being led to the cross, he begged the executioner to crucify him upside down, because he felt unworthy to partake of the same death as the Savior. St. Paul's apostolic labors extended from Arabia to Spain. He also ended his earthly course in Rome, beheaded by order of Nero. Some say, at the same time that St. Peter was crucified.
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4: Welcome. I'm Father Alexis, and we are going to be reading through the Bible together. And I've got some friends that will be helping us. So let's get started.

0: 6, that's 1 after 365. So it may mean you are listening to this on January 1st. If so, Happy New Year. Otherwise, Happy New Day, whatever day it is. Hey, Sena, what's our chapter?
1: Luke chapter 23.
0: And the verses?
1: Verses 50 to 56.
0: Sensational. Let's get started.
1: Now behold, there was a man named Joseph, a council member, a good and just man. He had not consented to their decision and deed. He was from Arimathea, a city of the Jews, who himself was also waiting for the kingdom of God. This man went to Pilate and asked for the body of Jesus. Then he took it down, wrapped it in linen, and laid it in a tomb that was hewn at the rock, where no one had ever lain before. That day was the preparation, and the Sabbath drew near. And the woman who had come with him from Galilee followed after, and they observed the tomb and how his body was laid. Then they returned and prepared spices and fragrance oils, and they rested on the Sabbath according to the commandments.
0: Nice, Sena, thank you. So Pilate told Joseph he could take the body of Jesus and bury him. We see this on Holy Friday afternoon at Vespers, as we remove the icon of the crucified Jesus from the cross and wrap it in a clean white linen cloth. This Joseph was a Pharisee, but not like most of the other Pharisees. He believed in Jesus and, out of love for him, offered to bury him. And the women returned to prepare spices and fragrant oils. This was done because they loved him as well. This was the traditional Jewish way to prepare someone for burial. See all the care they took to show Jesus respect, even though it was his dead body? We still give the dead respect by preparing them and having a funeral and burial for them. It is a sign of love, but for us, it's also with the hope of the resurrection. This was something that Joseph and the women did not yet fully understand. So thank you, Sena, for reading and for finishing up Luke chapter 23 for us. I'm Father Alexis, and remember, Christ is in our midst.
1: He is and ever shall be.
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3: Hello, my dear ones, and may God bless all of us, whoever we are, however we are, wherever we are, whatever we may be fighting on this particular day. I want to talk to you a bit, and I'm trying to be careful. I'm trying to approach things with great care, because it is an important topic, and I do not want to say things that may do more harm than good. I want to talk to you about today about the desert, the spiritual desert that we all enter as we follow Christ at one point or another. There's this experience of abandonment of God. There's this experience of God's absence, as if the God whom we loved and who loved us back, the Christ who used to hold us close to his chest and in his embrace and in his love, and carried us over all our temptations, all our sinfulness, has all of a sudden disappeared. And we are left to our own devices. We are left with no reason to believe, with our faith empty, and our enemies, all our doubts, all our ugliness, all our sinfulness, just renewed and ready to do battle. This is not something that happens to some of us. This is something that happens to all of us at some point in our spiritual lives. And it can last for a little while, or it can last for years, or it can last for decades. And it's all up to the wisdom of God, who created every one of us and who knows what each one of us can take in terms of spiritual crucifixion. When we find the true faith, we enter a period of spiritual honeymoon. Everything is on fire. Our hearts are on fire. Our faith is on fire. We want to die for Christ. And He is as close to us as anyone or anything has ever been in our lives. We all know that. We go through this process of conversion that is based either on our own rationality, our own brains, for those amongst us who are more intellectually driven. We read, we do research, and we finally reach home. We finally understand this is the true church, this is the true faith, this is the true God. And then Jesus, the Son of God and God, becomes so obviously the source of life that our own rationality, touched by the grace of God, becomes our faith. For others amongst us who are more driven by our feelings, by our emotions and sensitivity, sometimes it happens almost in an instant, in a second, by witnessing something in an icon. Or, as I've heard so many times, so many of us have entered an Orthodox church for the first time, and it just happens in a fraction of a second that everything there, the ancient beauty of everything you see and everything you feel and hear, just tells your heart, you've reached home. This is home. And in this case, it is our sensitivity and our emotions that, being touched by the grace of God, become our faith. And for a while, for a few months, or for a few years, this rationality or this sensitivity, these feelings of ours, touched and transformed by the grace of God, qualify as our faith. And they drive us forward. They are the engine. They are the driving force that moves us forward. And as long as we deal with enemies that are on the level of this type of faith, everything is fine. But sooner or later, as we prove our faithfulness in the little things, the greater things start to oppose us. And the enemy, the devil, begins to up his game. And all of a sudden, this created faith of ours, this rationality or these emotions that have been transformed by the grace of God, no longer are up to it. And we find ourselves in a battle against enemies that we can no longer defeat with the faith that we used to have. And all of a sudden, this faith that used to be pure fire and used to be the source of life for us in the past, this faith is revealed as almost lack of faith. And you find yourself in the middle of this extraordinary battle, opposed by enemies that are much stronger than those who were opposing you in the past, and feeling as if there is no faith anymore. Feeling as if God has disappeared. Feeling as if you're facing an emptiness, a void. And you and your faith feel void and empty. And that's where the real battle begins. This is where the desert starts. This is where you enter a spiritual realm, a spiritual experience that is no longer created, that is no longer supported by your rationality or by your feelings. All your feelings can do is remind you to love despite the lack of the one whom you love. All your rationality can do is to remind you of the instances, the small miracles that have proven in the past the presence of God in your life. And also your rationality can give you the strength to make the choice to use your free will to keep on going, to keep on walking on this water despite everything in your life in this moment telling you that this is impossible, telling you that this is simply impossible and that you will sink and you will perish. Once the desert approaches you, once you enter this spiritual desert, the last thing you want to do is to stop and reassess everything in your life. This is the greatest mistake we all can make, to just stop in that moment and look back. There's a reason why both in the Old Testament and in the New Covenant, in the New Testament, God is warning us against reassessing things, against looking back and weighing things again, putting things in balance again, because this is positive and can help you at the beginning of your spiritual life, when everything is at the same level. Your temptations are quite base. You know, what temptations and what sins can we all have? We all have the same body. You can only sin in that many ways. It's quite low, really. Your faith, our faith, is also quite low because it's still founded, really, on our own brains or our own emotions. The game, the spiritual game, the spiritual battle is quite balanced. So you can assess things. Again, you can use your rationality and your brain. But once you've entered the battle, once you've been anointed and you've become a Christian by faith, you've been chrismated or baptized, you've communed with the holy sacraments, Christ's body and blood, once you become one of the true warriors of Christ, then that battle is no longer balanced. It's no longer you doing the battle against passions that are of your own making, your own body, your own brain. All of a sudden, you're facing enemies that are spiritual enemies, and we are not spiritual beings. We are flesh. We are flesh. We need another being, God, to do battle. All of a sudden, the battle has moved from created faith, doing battle against created enemies, to a level where there's a spiritual enemy that can crush us in an instant. That's why God steps in, and that's why at this point it's God who does battle on our behalf, and all we have to do is hold on to this faith that feels like nothing, because all of a sudden we cannot recognize it anymore. It's not my brain, it's not my heart, not my emotions. It is something from a reality that I do not know. Choose faith despite the lack of any proof, because it is only then that faith is really faith. As long as you can prove your faith through something that serves your brain, it is not yet faith, as long as you can serve and strengthen your faith through your emotions and your sensitivity, emotionality, it's not yet faith. It is something of you that masquerades as faith. And all of those are good things. For a while, this is what we need. These are the little things that we have. And we have to use them, and we have to prove our faithfulness in these little things. But the time will come for the true soldier, for the true Christian. The time will come when that walk towards Golgotha will start. That walk towards your real death to yourself will begin. Because this is what having faith, when your brain doesn't support it, when your emotions don't support it, when your culture don't support it, when nothing supports it, apart from this inner voice, like an echo, like a whisper, like an instinct from a world that we've never known, that is deeply seeded in us, that tells us Christ, Jesus is God. That's the one instinct, one echo, one whisper that does not come from our created selves, but from the image of God imprinted in us. And the time comes for every single one of us when you have to die to yourself. You have to accept this extremely painful and extremely dangerous process of dying to your own brains, dying to your own emotions, dying to your own culture, dying to your own experience of life, and moving forward, walking on water, following this whisper, this voice of Christ that tells you, Peter, come, walk on water towards me. Peter, faith, faith in every single one of us, that rock hidden in the name of the apostle has to become a rock, an unshakable experience and reality for every single one of us. To be a Christian is to follow Christ on his path to Golgotha. To be a Christian is to follow path in Gethsemane, on the cross. To follow Christ as you do battle and you want to reject what is ahead because it is so painful, and yet you allow the will of God to overcome your own desire to run away from pain. To be a Christian is to be Christ-like and to walk towards the cross and to allow to be crucified on that cross. To be a Christian is to go through that experience when you say, my Lord, my God, why have you forsaken me? Why have you abandoned me? And yet, knowing that that will happen, you still move forward and you still allow yourself to be crucified and to be killed on that cross. This is what turns a human being into a Christ-like, eternal human that coexists with God, that becomes one with God, that lives the true divine life of God in eternity. And when this process happens, you have to make yourself blind to everything around you, to everything within you that does battle against your faith against God. Forgive me, against your faith in God. You have to become this madman that blinds himself. You have to pull out your spiritual eyes. You have to just suffocate the voices of your created feelings, the voices of your created mind. You have to become deaf to these voices and blind to everything that tells you there is no God. and you have to listen to that faint, indestructible, uncreated voice that whispers deep, deep, deep down that Jesus is Christ, God. And blind as you've made yourself, and deaf as you've made yourself, walk forward on water. And every single step you make standing on this water, in this desert, will be like you shedding layer of your humanity, shedding layer of your created being, shedding layers of your created life, and you will die gradually, but certainly, to yourself. But as you shed these layers of dead life, and as you die to this dead life, your eternal self will finally begin to be born, and you will become partaker of that renewed life in Christ. This is what being born again means. Not some sort of, oh, you know, be born again, let's clap, Christ is my friend, he loves me, now I can go back and live the same life I used to live. Being a Christian in the true meaning of the word is a lifelong experience, and it encompasses and includes the very moment of your death. Even in the moment of your death, we are going to be opposed by lack of faith. Even in the moment of our death, the devil will want to prolong that desert and will want to push us down so we can sink. Like Peter, when all of a sudden he stopped listening to the voice of God and started listening again to the voice of his reason, and he started sinking. Being a Christian is every single thing that Christ has told us it would be. Dying to yourself, dying to the world, going through periods of your life when you have to hate your created life, hate your created self, making yourself blind, making yourself deaf to the voices, the countless voices around us that tell us that there is no God, that tell us to just abandon and collapse and become one with this death of the world around us. We are asking eternal existence with God. We are asking and doing battle for becoming one with the eternal, uncreated being of the divine being. We are asking to live with the life of God. We are asking things that are so beyond this created reality. These things are not going to happen by themselves just because we wish for them to happen. We are going to go through every single experience Christ has gone through because we are meant, called to become. We were created to become Christ-like and one with God in our oneness of the humanity we share with Jesus Christ. But do not abandon and do not lose faith and do not think that there aren't beautiful explosions of grace happening in ourselves even as we think that we are dead. Because of temptations and because of the wisdom of God that allows these temptations, as we go through this desert feeling more dead than a corpse, deep down actually, this most extraordinary thing is happening. Our true selves, those that are in perfect accordance with the image of God, are slowly painfully, but really being shaped and born. There was so much more I wanted to say, but oh, dear God, I've spoken over 20 minutes already, and most of you will only listen for like 2 or 3 minutes. And I'm painfully aware of that. And I so do not want to fail you. But God knows, again, who listens until the end and why we listen until the end, etc., etc., etc. All we can do is give witness to our own experiences. And then it's up to God and entirely up to us to actually listen to these shared experiences and, by the grace of God, take courage and learn from them. I have so much love for you creatures out there. I have no idea, most of you, who you are. I have never met you and probably will never meet you in this life. But I pray and I crave and I ask God that at least in His kingdom, I shall get a glimpse of you. And by your prayers, I pray that I shall also find my salvation. And we shall all be one with Him in His being, in His life, in His love, in eternity. Be blessed to the core of your being, my beloved ones. Amen, amen, amen.
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7: Come and study the Holy Scriptures with us as Father Stephen DeYoung teaches verse by verse on the podcast, The Whole Counsel of God. Father Stephen holds a PhD in biblical studies and is an Orthodox priest serving at Archangel Gabriel Orthodox Church in Lafayette, Louisiana.
8: Okay, chapter 9. Now the Lord spoke to Moses in the Sinai desert in the first month of the second year after they came out of the land of Egypt, saying, "Speak and let the children of Israel keep Pascha at its appointed time." They've done the reverse of what I've always wanted them to do. I've wanted them to change Pascha to Passover in our liturgics, in our liturgical hymns, so our liturgical hymns will make sense. A new and glorious Pascha, nobody knows what that means. If you said a new and glorious Passover, people wouldn't know what that means, right? Like, translated into English. So they've now done the opposite and just put Pascha into the Old Testament. I don't know why. Anyway, just leave it in Greek. So remember when God instituted the Passover, when the actual Passover was happening, He said, "This will be for you the first of months." And then on the 15th day, celebrate the Passover. So the idea is we're now, a year has passed. It's time to celebrate the Passover. And so this is going to be their first time sort of celebrating it liturgically. Meaning the first time was the actual event. They were fleeing Egypt. That's, they didn't have time to make, to let bread rise, so they had unleavened bread because they had to. They dressed the way they dressed because they had to. All those things were because they had to, because the event was happening. But now they're going to be liturgically celebrating that, meaning there's going to be sort of this representation of it, where in its original sense, right? Representation was represent, making it present again. So we're going to dress the way we dressed. We're going to eat what we ate. We're going to, right? And in that way, all the people are participating in the Passover, right? They're participating in the original event. And so now we're only 1 year later. So this is mostly the same people, almost entirely. And the people who are different are probably like infants, right? Mm-hmm. Who were born over the course of that year. Then there are a few people who died over the course of that year. But other than that, it's mostly the same people. But when you get 100 years later, none of the people who were there at the original one are going to be there physically. Nonetheless, they're going to do all of the same things, including when they're celebrating, they're not going to say, oh, this is the anniversary of the day when our ancestors were brought out of Egypt. They're going to say, this is the day we sitting at this table, were brought out of Egypt, right? Because in the celebration, they are becoming part of the original event. And this is critical to understand, like ritually and liturgically, right? And this is the fundamental problem with the way a lot of our Protestant friends, mostly our evangelical friends, frankly, understand the Eucharist. They read the word memorial or remembrance, depending on how it's translated, and they think that means, oh, we sit here and we remember the story of Jesus, and then we eat a cracker or a cube of white bread and take a shot of grape juice. I'm being a little mean, but stop me when I tell a lie. Anyway, but that's not how Passover worked. Passover was not, we get together and we eat some weird food, and we remember the story of how our ancestors were brought out of Egypt. That's not what Passover was. That's not how it works. And so what's missing there is this idea of participation in the original event. So in the celebration of the Eucharist, the original event, Christ offering himself as a sacrifice to the Father at his crucifixion, that actual event and his resurrection, the whole thing, that event is made present again in the liturgy, and we participate in it, even though it's 2,000 years later, right? We're not remembering something that happened. We're taking part in that one event. We're also not making that event happen again, which is how our Protestant friends try to criticize us, try to say we're like killing Jesus again or something, which is ridiculous. Again, you don't understand, right? No. Jesus died and rose again a couple thousand years ago, give or take. We're getting close to exactly, but need a few more years. But that's give or take. That happened once. But we take part in that in the same way that Israelites and Jewish people, later Judahites, Judeans, took part in the Exodus, even though they were not alive at the time it happened. They didn't all go back to Egypt and then run out. That's not what happened. They didn't do it again. Nor did they just sit there and remember while they ate some weird food. Neither of those things are true. It's taking part in it. And we're going to see part of the core of this is that this is what made someone an Israelite. We've already talked about this a little because we were talking about back in Exodus how not everyone who became part of Israel was, in our modern terms, genetically or ethnically Israelite. They were not literally biologically descended from Abraham necessarily, but they became an Israelite by, if they're male, being circumcised and then eating the Passover. But that was not just a one-time thing. The circumcision was a one-time thing, but the Passover part is not just a one-time thing. This is something every year they participated in. And participating in it every year meant that they were still an Israelite. So we're going to see as we go through this chapter, if in any given year you didn't participate, you are no longer an Israelite. You are now outside the people of Israel. This is one of the canons of the Council of Nicaea, one of the first set, right, that was issued by the church. If you don't, at least once a year, at Pascha, at Passover, receive the Eucharist, you are no longer a Christian, or in our terms, no longer an Orthodox Christian. That's the bare minimum. We don't advertise that a lot because of human nature, which is, oh, I only have to show up at church once a year? Okay. But there are plenty of people out there who find that too difficult. So that's where that canon comes from. If we're going to set a bar, at what point of someone never showing up are they no longer a Christian? And the fathers, church fathers, didn't just make something up. They went to the scriptures. They said, well, what is it? Well, you had to eat the Passover. Okay, so we celebrate Passover. We celebrate Pascha. At least then, at least on that day, bare minimum, you have to show up and receive the Eucharist, right? You have to show up and participate in the sacrament if you want to remain a Christian. Now, hopefully, right, and receiving the Eucharist a lot more often than that. Hopefully, right? But in terms of the bare minimum, right? The bare minimum.
9: I'm just curious, hypothetically, what if someone just accidentally, like, they tried to make it the posh and they missed it that once?
8: That's a great question, because that's exactly where this chapter is going. I'm serious. That's what we're about to... So the time has come where they're going to celebrate the Passover for the first time liturgically. So verse 2, speak and let the children of Israel keep Pascha at its appointed time. On the 14th day of this month at eventide, you shall keep it at its appointed time. According to its rule and practice, you shall keep it. So Moses told the children of Israel to keep Passover. I'm just going to say Passover. I'm sorry. Orthodox Study Bible. Thus they kept Passover beginning on the 14th day of the first month in the Sinai desert, as the Lord commanded Moses, so the children of Israel did. Now there were men who were unclean on account of a dead man, and so were unable to keep Passover on that day. Therefore they came before Moses and Aaron that day. Okay, so these are some folks who wanted to do it. They wanted to celebrate Passover, right? Do the things they're supposed to do, but they're unclean. And they're not unclean because they did something sinful. They're unclean because they had to bury somebody. So they're doing something good, but something that makes you unclean. And so since they were unclean, so this is someone who couldn't come, but has a good excuse, basically, right? They have a reason, a valid reason why they couldn't. And so they come to Moses. What do we do? So those men said to him, we are unclean on account of a dead man. Why then are we prevented from presenting the Lord's gift at its appointed time among the children of Israel? Moses then said to them, stand here and I will hear what the Lord commands concerning you. Okay, so Moses says, hold on, let me ask God what to do in this kind of case. Then the Lord spoke to Moses saying, speak to the children of Israel saying, if any one of you becomes unclean on account of a dead man or is on a distant journey or is among your families, he shall keep the Lord's Passover. On the 14th day of the second month at eventide, they shall keep it. They shall eat it with unleavened bread and bitter herbs. They shall leave none of it until morning, nor break one of its bones. According to all the rule of Passover, they shall keep it. But the man who is clean and is not on a distant journey, but fails to keep Passover, that soul shall be utterly destroyed from among his people, because he did not bring his gift to the Lord at its appointed time. That man shall bear his guilt. But if a resident alien dwells with you in your land, he shall also keep the Lord's Passover according to the rule and regulation of Passover. You shall have one rule both for the resident alien and the native of the land.
9: Okay, question.
8: Yeah.
9: On verse 12, what does it mean, nor break one of its bones? What bones is it talking about?
8: The lamb.
10: They bring a lamb to
8: the... He's just giving some of the rule. Right, we read in Exodus the whole list of things. Okay, but yeah. So it's saying in the normal way, following all the rules, you keep it. And so you see, you have people who have this valid reason, but the person who doesn't have a valid reason, right? They're clean, they're at home, there's nothing going on, and they just decide not to, like voluntarily. They're now not an Israelite. They're cut out for the people. Yes, you are always able to come in and offer repentance, make offerings, and then the next year you celebrate the Passover. And the same thing is true in the church now. We have a service that we could do for someone who has lapsed. You know, someone who comes and it's been like 8 years since they've gone to church, but now they're like, you know what? I want to get back on the right track. I want to start coming again. I want to receive the sacraments. I want to participate in the life of the church. There is a service. You don't baptize them again. You don't do any of those things again, but it's a service that basically has sort of prayers of repentance and giving thanks to God, right? Rejoicing that, you know, one of the prodigal sons has come back, right? That somebody has come back to the church. And so it's half prayers of repentance and half sort of celebration. And, it's a service that we have in the Orthodox Church that is very rarely publicly celebrated. I think because people think it's embarrassing or something. Everyone knows you haven't been going to church and now you've started coming again, right? Like, you're not tricking anybody. They didn't see you. And they're happy about it, right? They're happy to see you again. This isn't like putting you down or picking on you. Everyone noticed you weren't there. But and now you're here, so let's celebrate that. Let's publicly say, it's wonderful to have you back, right, with us in the community. Yeah. Yeah, so I think it should be done more when people who haven't been for a long, long time come back and decide to get active in the church. Verse 15, now on the day the tabernacle was raised up, the cloud covered the tabernacle, the house of the testimony, from eventide until morning. It was on the tabernacle

0: But as we talked about, this is a representation of the presence of God, of the Holy Spirit, Spirit of God. This is what was leading them, remember, has been leading, led them out of Egypt, has been leading them through the desert. And what this is telling us is that once the tabernacle is erected, it comes and settles. Once they set up the tabernacle, every time they make camp, once the tabernacle is set up, that radiant cloud comes and settles over the tabernacle. So that's sort of where God is. When they break camp, God is leading them to the to the next place. And then he comes and he dwells with them at the center of the camp in the tabernacle. And there's sort of this visual element of that. Whenever the cloud ascended from the tabernacle, after that the children of Israel broke camp. And in the place where the cloud stood, there the children of Israel made camp. At the command of the Lord, the children of Israel would make camp, and at the command of the Lord, they would break camp. All the days the cloud overshadowed the tabernacle, the children of Israel would encamp. Even when the cloud would continue many days on the tabernacle, the children of Israel would obey God's orders and not break camp. So it would be whenever the cloud would overshadow the tabernacle a number of days at the voice of the Lord, they would encamp, and at the command of the Lord, they would break camp. Is this clear to you yet? We're reinforcing through repetition. So it would be when the cloud would continue from evening until morning and the cloud would ascend in the morning, then they would break camp. And if the cloud would continue a day or a night or a month or an abundance of days overshadowing it, the children of Israel would encamp and not break camp. At the command of the Lord, they would break camp. And at the command of the Lord, by the hand of Moses, they would obey the Lord's orders. Okay, so like I said, a lot of numbers that you've noticed already, a lot of numbers, very repetitious, right? And how it's written. But by the end of reading that, you get the idea of this is how they knew when they should break camp and when they should make camp and how long they should camp at a given place as they were following God's directions through his presence.
1: 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Father Stephen's email address is wholecounsel@ancientfaith.com. That's wholecounsel@ancientfaith.com.
2: In one of our earliest church documents, the Apostolic Constitutions, we read, "Hear, O you bishops, and hear, O you of the laity, how God speaks. I will judge between ram and ram, and between sheep and sheep. And he says to the shepherds, you shall be judged for your unskillfulness and for destroying the sheep. That is, I will judge between one bishop and another, and between one layperson and another, and between one ruler and another. For these sheep and these rams are not irrational, but rational creatures. Lest at any time a layperson should say, I am a sheep and not a shepherd, and I am not concerned for myself. Let the shepherd look to that, for he alone will be required to give an account for me. For as that sheep that will not follow its good shepherd is exposed to the wolves, to its destruction, so that which follows a bad shepherd is also exposed to unavoidable death, since his shepherd will devour him. Wherefore care must be had to avoid destructive shepherds."
3: 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As we make our way through this busy modern world, we're reminding one another to have eyes to see as Christ's light shines into our days.
2: Christ is risen. Welcome to Light Streams In. I'm Elisa Bielatich Davis. I'm glad you're here with me. The Apostolic Constitutions are some of our oldest church documents, and we can see by reading them that right from the beginning, there's this situation of having, you know, good shepherds and bad shepherds, right? I think sometimes we expect the church to be perfect, and we can be really frustrated and angry when it's not. And I think it's clear from the beginning that nobody expected the church to be perfect. Right? There's this understanding that there are going to be some bad shepherds. And unfortunately, bad shepherds can devour their sheep. So, but in the end, you notice they kind of put an onus on the sheep, right? Like, if you have a good shepherd, you have to listen.

0: or else you're going to be exposed to the wolves and your destruction. But if you have a bad shepherd, you'll also be exposed to destruction. So don't follow a bad shepherd, right? I have some wonderful young adults that I mentor in my life, and they can be really frustrated when there's a bad shepherd in the church. And, you know, what's a bad shepherd for one person may be a very good shepherd for another, right? Only God can sort all of that out. I think, you know, in my old age, my ripe old age of almost 50, I am the age of a lot of the priests, right? I'm the age of some of the bishops. And so I know the secret, which is that you actually don't get smarter when you get older. Like, you have some wisdom, you have some experience, but you're not like magically a different person when you hit a certain age, right? And I think, you know, in our 20s, I know this certainly was true for me, we really hold grown-ups to a higher standard than we hold ourselves, right? I know for sure when I was 21, 22, it was like, well, I'm young, so I can be an idiot, but, you know, you're old, so you're expected to be fantastic. And I see that in my own kids. And when it comes to the church, that can be really difficult because, you know, our clergy, our bishops, and just people in leadership roles, right? People who are camp directors, people who are Sunday school directors and teachers, whatever it is, right? Whether you're parish council president or whatever, you're in a position of authority in the church. And when you're doing something that is, I don't know, unkind or unchristian, if you're behaving in a way that's maybe really ambitious or prideful or whatever it is, you know, for younger people watching, they can really feel disillusioned about the church. And frankly, at my age, you can feel disillusioned. Plenty of us do, right? But the secret that I learned by getting old myself was that, you know, nobody's perfect just because they're ordained. Nobody's perfect just because they're old. Nobody is perfect at all. We want to separate the world into good and bad. Yeah, I think that's a natural instinct of the human mind, right? We're made in God's image, and He made order out of chaos. And we try to make order out of chaos by categorizing everything. And so our brains are constantly categorizing. Are you good or bad? Are you safe or unsafe? And I'm sure that I've quoted this before, but I love this line from Alexander Solzhenitsyn. He said that the line separating good and evil passes not through states, nor between classes, nor between political parties either, but right through every human heart and through all human hearts. You know, the good is there and the evil is there. And nobody's immune to it just because they're, like he said, in a certain country or a member of a certain class or a, you know, a member of a certain party or a member of a certain church, right? Like, we're all going to struggle with this. We're all human. And when my kids were younger, I could point out to them, you know, the church is a spiritual hospital. This is the place where imperfect humans come for healing. So when you get there and you look around and people are not perfect, then you should not be surprised, because this is, in fact, the place for imperfect people. But as we get older, you know, that can be harder to accept and harder to understand. In my pastoral theology class last semester, we read some really wonderful stuff, actually. Father Fadi Rabat had a great reading list for us, and it included St. Gregory the Great. Now, I have grown to love St. Gregory the Great. He's so cool. He actually does this thing constantly throughout his writing where he reads Old Testament people. He has this insight into who they are, and he sees these patterns in their lives that is just stunning. I love it. I could just drown myself in St. Gregory talking about the Old Testament. One of the things he said, and he's talking about, you know, how priests should behave. And he has a very high standard for priests, as does St. John Chrysostom, as do the epistles, right? Like, St. Paul has very high standards for priests. And that's good. Priests should be as close to perfect as they can be, because they're not just role models, they're representatives of Christ on earth. But so, okay, here's something St. Gregory said about Moses. Moses frequently entered and exited the tabernacle, and while he was seized internally with contemplation, he busied himself with the affairs of the infirm. Inwardly, he considers the hidden things of God. Externally, he carries the burdens of carnal people. In times of doubt, he always returns to the tabernacle to consult the Lord before the Ark of the Covenant. I think that's neat, you know, because all Exodus really says is like, well, Moses kept going in and out of the tabernacle. But he's saying, you know, externally, he's carrying the burdens of carnal people. And internally, he's considering the hidden things of God. But whenever there's doubt, right, whenever he's really struggling, he goes to the tabernacle to consult the Lord before the ark. I mean, I think that's beautiful for all of us. Honestly, I love that. It's a good reminder, you know, that there are two ways that we consult God. One is to hold him in our hearts, and the other is to walk into the tabernacle sometimes and just get down on our knees. But Gregory is talking about priests, and he's talking about how priests are going to have time of doubt and times of struggle, right? They're human. They're going to be like the rest of us, frankly. Intellectually, we don't really expect priests to be perfect. And actually, what we really expect of them is when they're struggling to go to the tabernacle, right? To be always trying, to be always hoping to imitate Christ as much as possible. But, you know, I mean, it's like anything. It's like even how good parents can make mistakes, right? You can be objectively a fantastic parent and then find that, you know, your kid is in therapy over something that you did that wasn't even really a bad thing. But it's just, we all have these unique personalities and we all have different experiences and, you know, in some ways, different damage from our parents, right? And so, you know, when you're parenting someone, you're imperfect, you're quirky, you're specific. And they're imperfect and quirky and specific. And sometimes our imperfections and our quirks and just our sensitivities line up wrong. And so then, you know, we have all this trouble. And it's the same with pastors, right? It's the same with parish council leadership. It's the same with everybody. It's, you know, you can be well-intentioned and you can do an objectively good job. But, you know, if the person that you're ministering to has a specific weakness or a specific sensitivity or, you know, needs a certain thing a certain way, and you happen to be not that thing, right, then it can cause trouble. Well, and then you also have the problem that just some people aren't trying hard and some people aren't well-intentioned and they just kind of are who they are and they're not interested in changing. And, you know, sometimes people actually aren't good priests or leaders or whatever, right? And we have to sort all of that out as lay people in the church, right? And I think in our culture today, we are very quick to burn bridges, you know, to get angry, to become outraged, right? We love outrage. Think about how outrage feels. You feel so powerful, so strong, so self-righteous and correct, right? And it's interesting. Like, so let's say somebody says something insensitive, something really rude. We could react to that by saying, wow, look how much harm he caused by saying something insensitive. I really need to be aware of that and think about whether I'm being sensitive and whether I'm being rude and whether I'm being careful. Or rather than turn that on ourselves, we can just turn it outward, right? And just be like, that jerk, I hate that guy. He's awful. And we can just yell and yell and yell. And that feels better than repentance and, you know, self-correction and self-examination. It feels really powerful and strong, and it's a little addictive. And I think it's related to pride, personally. I think it's pridefulness, and I think it's dangerous. It's spiritually dangerous because it's bad for us spiritually, but it can also be really problematic for trying to stay in the church, frankly. Especially when we're younger, but I don't know. I mean, I think right now, a lot of the people leaving the church are like baby boomers and Generation X and stuff. And part of that is like, we see an imperfection. We see a person we don't agree with or we don't like, or maybe who's even objectively bad, right? And they're in a position of leadership, so that's that, right? Never mind that we have so many bishops and so much clergy, and a lot of them disagree in different ways, and they all have different personalities. Some are really sweet and pastoral. Some are more administrative. Some are kind of loud and bombastic. You've kind of got every kind, which is good because there's every kind of person in the church, and we need, in some ways, every kind of leadership, right? As long as it's good, healthy leadership. But I think it's so easy to see something we don't like and just be like, that's it. And I recently was talking to somebody who was sort of in that place where it was just like, I don't like this thing that this person in authority did, and therefore I'm out. I'm just done. And it's true, you can carry God in your heart like Moses did, but you're going to have to go to the tabernacle sometimes. You know, the church, I think of John 6, Christ was telling everybody that they were going to have to eat his flesh and drink his blood if they wanted eternal life. And a lot of people were pretty horrified and started walking away. From that time on, they just didn't follow Christ anymore, right? Because they didn't understand. They couldn't make sense of what he was saying. And so he turns to the 12 and says, do you also want to go away? And Peter has this beautiful response that I love, because Peter does not say, we understand, or we don't want to leave, so explain it more so that we can understand. Peter's not concerned about our understanding. He says, Lord, to whom shall we go? You have the words of eternal life. Also, we have come to believe and know that you are the Christ, the Son of the living God. Lord, to whom shall we go? You have the words of eternal life. That's the only answer, right? Like when things are happening that we can't understand or that we're frustrated about, or, you know, someone in leadership is doing something. If you've got a bad shepherd, it's your job to go find a good shepherd. Like, that's that. You got to go find a good shepherd. But it's also true that in the end, Lord, to whom shall we go? You have the words of eternal life. I have to be in the church because my life is connected to Christ, right? I mean, if you look at quotes from the saints about what is it that it means to be Orthodox, or what is it that God wants for you, like, none of it has anything to do with like, oh, all the priests are really good and you agree with them on everything, right? Or like, oh, your Sunday school director is fantastic. St. Justin Popovich had two really great quotes. To be Orthodox means to have the God-man Christ constantly in your soul, to live in him, think in him, feel in him, act in him. In other words, to be Orthodox means to be a Christ-bearer and a Spirit-bearer. Right? Like this connection to Christ, he's the true vine. He has life. To be cut off from the vine is death. So what we want is to live in him, think in him, feel in him, act in him. We want him to abide in us and for us to abide in him. The other thing St. Justin said was, all truths of orthodoxy emerge from the one truth and converge on one truth, infinite and eternal. That truth is the God-man Christ. If you experience any truth of orthodoxy to its limit, you will inevitably discover that its kernel is the God-man Christ. In fact, all truths of orthodoxy are nothing other than different aspects of the one truth, the God-man, Jesus Christ. I love that quote, and I've talked in previous episodes about the idea of something being theanthropic, that the church is part God, part divine, and part man, part human, because the kernel is the God-man Christ. He doesn't just say Christ. At the center is Christ. At the center is Christ. He keeps saying the God-man Christ because it's all about divinity joining with humanity. And God is perfect in his divinity, and we are imperfect in our humanity. So you're going to find both in the church. You just are. I mean, there were over 100 years where iconoclasts were in and out of power in the church, right? And so you'd have one patriarch who would be great, and he was kind and loving and good. And then the next guy would come in, and it was like, you know, he hates icons, and therefore icons have to be destroyed, but also the people who own icons, the people who love icons, are being destroyed. They're killing faithful people for defending icons. It was awful. It's not that God promises us that the church isn't going to go through rocky times, that you're never going to be under bad leadership, that you're never whatever, right? All of those things are going to happen, even in this very extreme example of the years of iconoclasm, right? Like, that was really, really, really bad. It was really bad. But where are you going to go? Christ has the words of eternal life, and we have come to believe and to know that he is the Son of God. Outrage is just so tempting and so lovely. Actually, in his book for priests, St. Gregory talks about the problem that, you know, when you're a really good priest or bishop, you might become prideful because you're so good and everyone's telling you how great you are, right? But he has a really wonderful bit of advice. And I think it's really relevant to the outrage problem too, because the outrage is like, I would never do that. I'm so angry at that guy for doing it. It's, you know, very publican and the Pharisee, right? It's the Pharisee. It's very... So St. Gregory the Great says, the dwelling of the mind upon its own virtue can become its pitfall. And his advice is to try not to think of how good we are, but instead to labor against minor things. So he's like, if you really focus on the very small sins, that's going to protect you. Because when you realize how hard it is to conquer those tiny sins, you are not going to grow prideful about the larger good works that you've done, about how great you are at not doing whatever thing you're mad about, right? Like, if you can really focus on these little tiny things that are so hard for you to control and so hard for you to conquer, then, as he says, your heart will be all the more firmly established before the author of humility. And humility ultimately is our goal. Humility and love. It's our goal to be more Christ-like, right? And you know, Christ's will is always in line with the will of the Father. He obeys the Father's will. And we show our love by obeying God's commandments. And, you know, that obedience starts out as these very small steps, developing a habit of fasting, attending liturgy, you know, living the sacraments. As we sort of take on that, these baby steps, and they become more and more natural to us, then when we get to the bigger obediences, it becomes easier. So that's always the trick, right? Is like you start with the small things. And so if you focus on the small sins and the small struggles that you have, it's going to help. It's going to keep you humble, and it's going to help you fight that love of outrage. Because that's what happened in John 6. Those people were outraged, and they walked away, and they're lost, right? But we don't want to leave because we want Christ. St. Porphyrios says, Christ is everything. He is joy. He is life. He is light. He is the true light who makes man joyful, makes him soar with happiness, makes him see everything, everybody, makes him feel for everyone, to want everyone with him, everyone with Christ. Right? And to want everyone with him. That's where we pray for our enemies, right? In and outside of the church, whatever, whoever they are, whoever you're struggling with. We always want to be praying for them, and we want to be working toward their salvation. And, you know, even when we're frustrated and we disagree. Okay, one last great quote. This is from Elder Thaddeus. Our starting point is always wrong. Instead of beginning with ourselves, we always want to change others first and ourselves last. If everyone were to begin first with themselves, then there would be peace all around. So, eyes on your own plate, guys. Christ is risen.
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2: Healing the unresolved, putting the past in the past. Father Joshua McCool guides those who have suffered painful experiences and continue to live in shame and isolation as a result of these hardships. Father Joshua is the author of Healing Your Wounded Soul, Growing from Pain to Peace, and also Healing Work, Giving Humanity a Second Chance, both published by Ancient Faith Publishing, and is also a licensed counselor in the state of Pennsylvania. Here he is with today's program.
3: Hello, listeners, and welcome back to another episode of Healing the Unresolved, Putting the Past in the Past. This morning, we were doing a Nativity, Akathist, and Compline service, and one of the verses used the quote of our Lord, "To come and learn from me, for my yoke is easy and my burden is light, and you will find rest for your souls." And one of the things that it reminded me of is that, you know, how easy God indeed is. You know, oftentimes we perceive God to be much more difficult or hard to please than he is. And we tend to sometimes perceive God as harder than he is. And then sometimes we perceive life as easier than it is. And sometimes, you know, we have to reverse that, you know, and that God is actually not complicated. He's very simple and not hard to please. But we are the complicated ones. And our life in this fallen world is very complicated and very difficult, right? And so, you know, all of this to lead to our topic today. And our topic today is letting go of the things that keep us too emotionally young. And so sometimes we reach a point in our life where suddenly we realize we're carrying things that, you know what, I don't think we should be carrying, you know, at this age. You know, and maybe it felt acceptable, you know, in our younger years, you know, well, you know, I'm aware of this, I need to work on this, you know, after all, we need to heal, you know, the unresolved. But then we kind of reach a point where it's like, hey, you know, I'm in my 30s or 40s or 50s or 60s or 70s or even 80s, and I got to let this go, because if I bring this with me until the time I'm going to depart this world, it could actually be disruptive. You see, and so sometimes if we're carrying something unfulfilled or something unresolved, it can actually make us hold on too tightly into this world because we're waiting for something. You see, and that probably resonates with many, you know, deep down inside on a subconscious or unconscious level, we're waiting for something. And then as we get older, we feel an intensifying of this need or unfulfilled experience. And some people might even feel a sense of panic as they're getting older that, well, wait a minute, you know, so there's an incongruence here because I haven't had that experience yet, or I haven't proven something yet. And now all of a sudden I'm at this age, time's running out. And that can actually lead to an increase of anxiety in us sometimes, right? And what do we do then? You know, and it might be something that, you know, I've been plugging away at this for how many years? So the good news is there is something for us to do, you know, and certainly we're going to get to that, right? And so sometimes, you know, we realize that I've been carrying certain baggage for far too long, and I don't know that the answer is just to keep working on it, trying to resolve it. Maybe there's a way for me just to jettison it, to drop it, to let go, to release it, right? And you know, it's only normal that, you know, if we had certain unfulfilled experiences growing up, maybe we just a certain normal experience that we think other people, everyone else had that we didn't, you know, like we always talk about a normal relationship with a parent, or perhaps even it's feeling loved. You know, sometimes if we never felt loved by early caregivers, you know, who maybe misbehaved, and inevitably as kids, we assigned a meaning to that. Well, gee, if they really loved me, they wouldn't have done those things. They would have protected me or whatever it would have been. Well, then we grow up to become adults who, no matter how many people they have around them that love them, we carry this profound sense of unlovability, you see, because of that, you know, earlier kind of unresolved experience. And so we go through life, just, I don't want to let go till I truly feel loved. You see, That's one example. That's just one of many examples. Another one is maybe needing to hear certain words that somebody's proud of me or praise or whatever it might be. Or maybe even it's trying to prove something. You know, how can I be 73 when I haven't yet proven this? You see, and these are just some examples. This is sometimes baggage that while it might be okay to carry earlier in our life, that once we reach a certain age, we deserve the right to just let it go and travel lightly the rest of the way. And so that's what this podcast is all about today. And that's really the goal, to kind of drive home that message. And so, you know, we often, you know, sometimes, you know, we hear people say that expression, you know, man, I'm 45, but I feel like I'm 25, you know, or a 55, I feel like I'm 35, you know, we could go on and on. Well, you know, if we're talking about physically, you know, if at 45, I feel like I'm 25 physically, well, that's great. You know, no problem. But it's not so great if that's the case emotionally. You know, if we're like, man, I can't be 60. I feel like I'm 20. And I don't mean physically. I mean emotionally. I feel like an adolescent. That's not a good thing. It's an okay thing. It doesn't mean there's something wrong with us. But that probably means that we're carrying baggage that is hindering us from growing up, from actually being our chronological age, right? And so many, it's very common, there's a discrepancy between our emotional age and our chronological age. And of course, it doesn't have to be exact, but we probably don't want to be decades apart, right? Because it doesn't feel very comfortable when you're living an adult life and still feeling like a child or feeling like an adolescent. All right. And so let's start with this question. You know, have we asked ourselves this question? You know, at my age, you know, do I really still want to be carrying this? And I think many of us have asked ourselves this question, but then we kind of move on from it because we really don't know what our choices or, you know, our options are, right? And, you know, it's too late in the journey through this world to be carrying this baggage. I need to get rid of it, you know? And so, I gave the examples of the things we're talking about. And to everyone listening out there, you can come up with your own. You know, each one of us knows maybe what I'm talking about, and it might not be one of the examples that I used. You know, and so now somebody might say, but Father, you know, is this safe? You know, this, you know, after all, we've been taught to make sure something is fully resolved before we move on. You know, I often have used that analogy that, you know, the healing work is kind of like, you know, if we're doing the dishes and we're using a sponge, we always have to wring out that sponge of all the water before we set it to the side of the sink. And that's kind of what the healing work is like. We want to, especially with grief, we want to squeeze out all that water before we set that sponge aside and move on, right? But, and so that's a lot of messaging. And when we talk about these topics. But are there scenarios where, you know what, we say, this is as good as it gets. And I think continuing to try to resolve this is not the answer. I think I just need to let go and move on. The answer is yes. And so we're going to now talk about kind of, you know, what that looks like. And so, you know, an example I would use is, I get big with analogies, is like, you know, many of us remember when we were in grade school, or even college, and there was a timed test. And sometimes there were tests where it's like, listen, the teacher says, you're not going to finish all of them. You know, maybe just get as far as you can. Like, I know that was often the case with the SATs. It might not be the case anymore. Some kids just didn't finish. And you just basically do the best you can. You get as far as you can. And then that's it. When the time's up, we say, all right, it is what it is. I'm not going to finish. And that's okay. I have to move on to other things. That's what we're talking about kind of existentially in our life when we're carrying emotional baggage too late in our life. There's just certain things we don't want to be carrying into certain decades of age, right? And so, but sometimes, you know, let's start with, you know, as all of us are listening, if something resonates and we know what, if there's something one of us is thinking of that, you know, I really would like to be free of this, you know, ask ourselves, maybe this is as good as it gets. Maybe I've done as much work as I can. Maybe what I'm missing is that all the work that can be done on it is done. I just need to give myself permission that what I'm looking for is not to be found in the present. I'm on a wild goose chase emotionally, but it's stuck in the past and that ship has sailed. And so that white whale, if you will, you know, from the famous tale of Moby Dick, when Captain Ahab, you know, was obsessed with that white whale, that's kind of what we're talking about here. You know, many of us have that white whale, that one thing we want to have before we leave this world or want to hear or experience or whatever. And we have to give it up. And if we continue to pursue it, it's going to destroy us and really lead to an anxious death because we're carrying unnecessary baggage into our departure from this world. You know, so I'm going to kind of use an example. This is just one very specific example. And as I teach everybody what kind of examples to use, you can come up with your own, certainly, that are personalized to you. You know, there's something out there called limerence. And I think we may have talked about this, or maybe somebody asked about this maybe about a year ago or so. But limerence is something actually very real. And it's almost like when somebody kind of feels a strong attachment to somebody or drawn to somebody. And sometimes they might even obsess about them or whatnot. But it's because this person is reminding them of somebody or of an experience from earlier that was never fulfilled. And many times when people are caught in this kind of this state of being drawn to somebody, they think it's, well, it's benign, it's fine, it's from the present. But little do they realize that there's something they're seeking from this relationship, you know, and often it might not be, I mean, certainly nothing physical. I mean, it could unfortunately lead to that if somebody doesn't bring it to consciousness and realize what's happening. But oftentimes for limerence, for example, one of the things they call limerence, I don't know who got this quote, so it certainly is not my quote. They call it the erotization of abandonment. When we eroticize abandonment. And so basically, in limerence, the limerent object or the other person that somebody is fixated on typically has paradoxical cues. For example, they might be hot and cold. You know, sometimes they're really close and warm, and then other times they're a very cold person. And this sends mixed messages. And sometimes that those paradoxical cues, that person is chosen or sought out to be close to, because their paradoxical nature reminds them of an inconsistent caregiver whom they never got that consistent lovability from. You see? And so as a result, we become an adult who gets drawn into bad relationships, who's drawn to narcissists, who can be warm and cold, who can manipulate, who can be incredibly charismatic and incredibly cruel and manipulative, right? And so this is just one of many examples of how we could be, you know, later in life, and we're carrying this baggage, wanting to have that experience of consistent, being consistently loved by somebody. And without realizing it, the great irony is, it's not enough. So we might have 50 people in our life who are well-adjusted people who are always warm and consistent and always love us, but that's not enough. We brush them aside. We want to be loved by somebody who's inconsistent. We want to be loved by a narcissist, or we want to be loved by somebody who's hot and cold, who sometimes is warm and friendly and sometimes can be really cold and detached. And that's why this explains a big reason why sometimes people get drawn into unhealthy relationships. And I imagine there's a lot of people out there whose ears suddenly perked up, maybe who have had a history in their life of being drawn to narcissists, or maybe had marriages that didn't survive because of that, or trying to figure out why they keep getting drawn to people who are not good for them, right? And so coming to this, for many people out there, they then come to the realization, it's like the scales fall from their eyes and they have this epiphany that this is why. This person is paradoxical. They role model the inconsistency that my early caregivers did, who sometimes could love and sometimes would abandon, just were neglectful or were responsible for frightening behavior. We could go on and on. And so I am seeking that in the present from all the wrong sources. In fact, I'm drawn to the very sources that won't give it to me. And it's like hitting my head up against a wall. And I realized that lovability, you know, we have to go back to the beginning and say, you know, yes, the inconsistency of my early caregivers did not happen because I was not lovable. You see, whether or not we're lovable really doesn't have anything to do with how people treat us, right? Oftentimes people mistreat others because they themselves are wounded and are not healthy and aren't healthy enough to give consistent and predictable love or to be a consistent and loving presence. You see, so it wasn't, my lovability was never at stake. And so what I'm looking for now in the present, I have to call off the search. I don't need to do this anymore. And now I can stop pursuing these people who are hot and cold, somehow thinking that they're going to give me what I didn't have growing up. And in fact, they're just going to re-aggravate it because of how they are, you see? And so we let go. And we say, for this lovability, I have to finally look to all these beautiful people that God put in my life who are always warm, who are always consistent, who are mature, well-adjusted people and who love me and be grateful for that and really soak myself in the love of God and in a very Christian way, love myself, affirm myself, you see? And we let go. And that's just one example of the heavy baggage that sometimes we carry too far into life. Okay, and now that example I just used, you know, when I shared those realizations, those epiphanies, those moments where the proverbial scales fall from our eyes and we have these powerful realizations, you know, that was a lot of work. But sometimes we might not even need to do that much work or have that much insight. Sometimes we just have to let go. Okay. And what that means is there might be something else where, you know, we suddenly become aware that, you know, this thing I've been trying to prove, or these words I've been waiting to hear from somebody, or this experience or that I wanted to have, or this emotional need that I wanted to be met. I have a sense of where it's coming from. I know what it's about. And I realize it's not going to be found in the present. And that I'm going to have to realize I already have it. I don't need it from someone else. And so I'm going to stop the behaviors, whatever those behaviors might be. Many of us would have to look at our own life and answer that question. You know, how am I behaviorally engaging in carrying this baggage? You know, is it trying to please others? Is it trying to get attention from certain people? You know, am I overfunctioning in certain areas of my life in some attempt to kind of bring back a past experience that was never fulfilled? And so whatever behavior it is that we're engaging in has to be ceased. We drop it like a hot potato, so to speak. And we trust the process and we move on and we stop engaging in the behavior or the bad relationship, whatever it might be. And suddenly the emotions will catch up, you see? And so all of this to say is that, you know, as the years wear on in our life, we have to make sure that we're not carrying unnecessary baggage. And sometimes, like when we were in school and that test, we runs out of time. And you know what? If we answered 8 out of 10, then it's 8 out of 10. Sometimes that happens in the healing work where we reach a certain age and you say, you know what? I've done as much as I can. Now that I'm entering my 40s or 50s or 60s or 70s, I need to be done with this. I need to put this aside. And it's as good as it got. And I'm at peace with that. And to come to that point is incredibly liberating. And it really lightens the load spiritually so we can journey the rest of our way through this world, traveling lightly. And that way, and that's the goal really. So by the time we reach our departure from this world, we're ready to go. You know, we've finished all unfinished business, and what we couldn't finish, we're at peace with and we let go of, right? That's really our goal. And so I hope all of this certainly made sense. And if, you know, if anyone out there has any questions about anything I talked about today, or if you feel like something wasn't clear or needs more explanation, feel free to email me and I can follow up and give you the information that you seek. So that's it for today. And to everyone out there, have a blessed weekend.
2: 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Father Joshua is the Dean of St. George Cathedral in Pittsburgh, Pennsylvania, and a licensed counselor. 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
1: It's Monday, and we are live on Ancient Faith Radio tonight. Saint Augustine and his amazing life. Stomen kalos. Stay with us.

Welcome, dear brothers and sisters, to Search the Scriptures Live, where we interpret the Bible according to the writings and with the mind of the early church. I'm Dr. Jeannie Constantinou, and today we have lesson 38 in our introduction to the New Testament. We're talking about the important fathers of the church with respect to biblical interpretation. We're talking about the Latin fathers. Last week we talked about the great Ambrose of Milan, and this week we're talking about Saint Augustine. If you wish to join us tonight, you may do so by calling 855-237-2346, 855-AF-RADIO, or you can make a comment or ask a question if you wish in the chat on YouTube. And if it is a relevant question, not irrelevant, but a relevant question, it will be forwarded to me. So tonight we're talking about Saint Augustine. He's a rather controversial figure among the Orthodox for many people. We're going to tell his story and try to give a balanced presentation about his life. But first, let's begin with our prayer. In the name of the Father, and of the Son, and of the Holy Spirit, amen. Illumine our hearts, O Master who loves mankind, with the pure light of thy divine knowledge, and open the eyes of our minds to understand thy gospel teachings. Implant in us also the fear of thy blessed commandments, that trampling down all carnal desires, we may enter upon a spiritual manner of living, both thinking and doing such things that are well-pleasing to thee. For thou art the illumination of our souls and bodies, O Christ our God, and to thee we ascribe glory, together with thy Father who is from everlasting, and thine all-holy and good and life-giving Spirit, always, now, and ever, and unto the ages of ages. Amen. All right. So let's talk about Saint Augustine. Let's begin with the question about why he's kind of a controversial figure among Orthodox Christians. Well, that is because around in the 1950s, there was a now famous Greek theologian. He is also now, you know, deceased, fell asleep in the Lord. His name was John Romanidis. And he was really trying to get at the heart of the difference between the West, the Latin West, and the Orthodox East. And in his research, he really pinpointed this as coming from Saint Augustine, that it was the mentality of Augustine, his theological methodology, which we're going to talk about later, that caused the eventual rift between the East and the West. Also, Augustine introduced many doctrines into the Western church that weren't part of the early church, weren't part of the Eastern church. But he was so famous and so highly regarded that they were accepted, and they are Catholic doctrine today, but they're not for the Orthodox, such as the filioque, that is the teaching that the Holy Spirit proceeds from the Son, also from the Father. So because of this, and he was, you know, he also identified that, Saint Augustine, but also the whole influence of the Frankish kingdom and people like Charlemagne on Rome, on the Church of Rome, as being really kind of the roots of the divergences between East and West. He's not incorrect about that. And it's okay for us to note that Augustine made some mistakes. And when I tell you his life, you're going to understand it better. But not only that, did he make some mistakes, and of course, all the saints made mistakes. They're not perfect, but they were pretty significant theological errors. And because of that, some Orthodox are unduly harsh towards Saint Augustine, and they reject him completely.